Hello, everyone. Welcome to Friday Night Jazz here on listener-supported Vermont Public. I'm Ray Vega. Thank you so much for joining us this evening for our three-hour jazz party, baby. Our three-hour-long jazz party. I look forward to this every week. We open up tonight's edition with pianist Leslie Pintichik from the recording titled Same Day Delivery. That was something called Tumbleweed. Right now, we're going to go to another grandmaster of piano, Mr. Kenny Barron and his quintet. From the recording titled Concentric Circles, this is Blue Waters. Kenny Barron and his quintet on Friday Night Jazz.

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vocalist Judy Nemac from her recording titled New York Stories. That was Suddenly. Suddenly is a composition with lyrics based on the Thelonious Monk composition In Walked Bud. So if you remember, if you recognize that melody, when they put lyrics to it, they put it on, they changed the lyrics, they changed the title, and call it Suddenly. But that was In Walked Bud. Right before that, a gentleman that I miss quite a bit. He was a wonderful person. He was a colleague of mine when I taught at Purchase College in New York State. I'm speaking of the great guitarist, Mr. John Abercrombie, from his last recording titled Up and Coming. That was something called Flip Side. Yeah, man, as I was listening to John, I just felt so sad knowing that he's not around. He's such a great cat. What a beautiful soul he was, John, man. You are certainly missed, my brother. Much love to you forever. We opened up that set with pianist Kenny Barron and his quintet from the recording titled Concentric Circles. That was Blue Waters. Right now, we're going to go over to alto saxophonist Kenny Garrett from a wonderful recording he put out several years back titled Pursuance, the music of John Coltrane. This is Liberia. Alto saxophone master Kenny Garrett on Friday Night Jazz.

Something brand new by bassist Kelsey Mines, her new recording titled Everything Sacred, Nothing Serious. And that was Sitting and Not Waiting. We opened up that set with alto saxophonist Kenny Garrett from the recording titled Pursuance, the music of John Coltrane. And that was Coltrane's composition, Liberia. Kind of reminds me, I think the tune is based on A Night in Tunisia by Dizzy Gillespie. Beautiful, beautiful, beautiful rendition by brother Kenny Garrett. Up next, one of the young piano masters out of New York City. I remember when he was a college student studying at the New School. I had actually worked with his father quite a bit in Florida. His father was a great alto saxophonist from Cuba. But the son in this case is pianist Manuel Valera. This is from his recording title, Historia. And this is the very beautiful Dos Gardenias. Manuel Valera on Friday Night Jazz.

the piano stylings of the great John Beasley from the recording titled Positively. That was something called Black Thunder. We opened up that set with pianist Manuel Valera from his recording titled Historia. And that was Dos Gardenias. Beautiful, beautiful, beautiful rendition of that beautiful Spanish classic bolero. We're going to end off our first hour of Friday Night Jazz. The great young trumpet talent, Mr. Jonathan Powell, and his band New Sangha, from the recording titled Transcend. This is the title track, Transcend. Jonathan Powell on Friday Night Jazz.

0: Another hour of Friday Night Jazz just ahead on Vermont Public. 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

0: Welcome to our second hour of Friday Night Jazz here on listener-supported Vermont Public. How y'all doing, folks? I'm Ray Vega. I'm so happy to be able to share this music with you this evening. And hopefully the beautiful spiritual sounds of jazz will raise the level of everything around you. That's what this music is all about. It's a spiritual music. It goes deep beyond the beyond anything that's frivolous. I'll tell you that much. Okay, Vegas, stop preaching, baby. Come on now. Well, we opened up tonight's second hour Friday Night Jazz with a wonderful band based out of Seattle, Washington. They're called Scenes, made up of John Bishop on drums, Jeff Johnson on bass, Rick Mandyke on saxophones, and guitarist John Stoll. They're called Scenes, and what you heard was from their self-titled recording. You heard the very beautiful Wayne Shorter classic, Nefertiti. That was followed up by my sister Karen Allison from her recording titled Around Midnight, and that was the very lovely Goodbye. We closed off that set with trombonist Melba Liston from her recording titled Melba Liston and Her Bones. That was the trolley song. All right, now, coming up next, she's a wonderful pianist. I got to work with her many years ago. We did a thing for NPR. Yeah, for, they had a piano Christmas. So I was an invited artist to play on the piano Christmas thing for, I think, 2004. Lynn Ariel was on it. Kenny Barron was on it. Hiromi. Yeah, I got to play with Hiromi. But anyway, this is Lynn Ariel and her trio from her recording titled Give Us These Days. And this is the title track, Give Us These Days. Lynn Ariel and her trio on Friday Night Jazz.
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What a voice. Gone too soon. Brother Kevin Mahogany performing Moonlight in Vermont. Right before that, we heard percussion extraordinaire Mr. John Santos and his quintet from their recording titled Papa Mambo. And that was the beautiful Guarare, done in the beautiful Cuban style of changui. And that featured Oreste Vilato on the bongos, John Calloway on flute, and yours truly, Ray Vig, on trumpet. We did this recording back around 2004. What a great honor to work with John Santos for this wonderful recording. We opened up this set with pianist Lynn Ariel and her trio, the title track to her recording, Give Us These Days. Up next, from the recording titled Yes, Yes, Nanette, to play on No, No, Nanette, of course. Yes, Yes, Nanette. Alto saxophonist, soprano saxophonist, Lee Konitz and his Nonette. Nonette is a 9-piece band. It is the very beautiful Stardust. Lee Konitz is in the house. Lee Konitz on Friday Night Jazz.

John Coltrane was a vessel taking us to the house of God. He spoke to God in the language God knew, the language of sound. He used his horn to talk to God, to express the love he had for him by loving us with his sound.

Oh, man. Yes, indeed. This is such a beautiful recording. My buddy Robbie Kwok turned me on to this. A great trumpeter, Robbie Kwok from San Francisco, turned me on to this record back in 1988. He made a cassette of this for me, and he told me, you got to check this record out. Pianist Kurt Gleitze. What a great pianist he is. A recording that Kurt Gleitze Quintet featuring the great Marcus Belgrave on trumpet. This is such a good record. The recording is actually titled Kirk and Marcus. What you heard was All My Love. As many of you might know, Marcus was a good friend of mine and a mentor. And I miss him so much. He was one of the pillars of jazz of the Detroit, Michigan community. And I got to meet him in Detroit and then got to hang with him and around the country when we would play in different festivals, etc. But he had a heart of gold, beautiful, beautiful. I miss you, Marcus. Before that, one of the young masters, Miss Lakeisha Benjamin, from her recording titled Pursuance, The Coltranes. What you heard was Acknowledgement. That featured The Last Poets and Dee Dee Bridgewater. We opened up that set with Lee Konitz playing soprano saxophone on a very beautiful rendition of Stardust with his wonderful band that he led in the 1970s. He had a regular gig in New York City at a place called Strikers. And it was a great place to hear a band developing a sound, and he did it every week, and it was a great sounding ensemble. Great 9-piece band, Lee Konitz. Well, it's time to close off our second hour of Friday Night Jazz. We're going to close it off with an instrumentalist that doesn't get enough attention. He was a great contributor to music, and he influenced many people. I'm speaking of the great Mr. Ken McIntyre, Makanda. And this is from the Complete United Artists Sessions. This is something called Arisen. Ken McIntyre, saxophone, multi-instrumentalist, flautist, etc. Educator on Friday Night Jazz.

0: Another hour of jazz just ahead with Ray Vega on Vermont Public. And tomorrow at this time, join us for American Roots. 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The Eye on the Sky, partly cloudy tonight. Lows ranging from the lower 30s to mid-40s. Find the full weekend forecast at vermontpublic.org.
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Well, how y'all doing? Welcome to our third, I was going to say second because I want this thing to go on forever. Welcome to our third hour of Friday Night Jazz here on Listener Supported Vermont Public. I'm Ray Vega. Thank you so much for tuning in this evening. I hope the sounds have been making you groove and feel good. It's a whole lot of different types of things I've thrown together this evening. We open up tonight's third and final hour with my buddy John Fedchok and his New York Big Band, from the recording titled Like It Is, and that was the very beautiful You and the Night and the Music. That was followed up by guitarist John Schofield, the title track to his recording titled Still Warm. Right now we'd like to go over to one of the great trios of jazz, the trio of Keith Jarrett on piano, Gary Peacock on bass, and Jack DeJohnette on drums, from the recording titled Standards Volume 2. This is Moon and Sand. 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

are right now. The beautiful vocal stylings of Brazil's Leila Pinheiro from her recording title Isso é Bossa Nova. And that was A Primeira Vez. We open up that set with pianist Keith Jarrett, bassist Gary Peacock, and drummer Jack DeJohnette. The beautiful Standards Trio from the recording title Standards Volume 2. That was Moon and Sand. Right now, we're going to go over to saxophonist Joe Lovano and his great, great, I think it's a 10-tet. Is it a 9-tet? I think so. It's a big group. Trumpet, trombone, 4 saxophones, piano, bass, drums. It's a nice band. They put out a recording titled 52nd Street Themes. And what we've got for you is the Miles Davis classic, Sippin' at Bell's. Joe Lovano and his friends on Friday Night Jazz.

from the recording titled The Little Giant. Trumpeter Luis Gasca performing the very beautiful bolero Nancy. I met Luis Gasca back in late 80s when I was playing Mongo Santa Maria's band. Boy, that cat's bigger than life. What a personality. He's now residing in Texas. He's a force of nature. Played with Janis Joplin, with Santana. Played with Stan Kenton's band. Recorded with Joe Henderson. Joe Henderson's on this record. It's just a bad cat, man. Brother Luis Gasca. Right before that, saxophone is Joe Lovano from his recording title 52nd Street Themes. That was Sipping at Bells. Nice. Really, really nice. A lot of great playing on that one. A lot of good music on that one. All right. Well, up next, this is a recording that when I first heard it, I heard it at my musical father, Doc Russell. I was listening to it at his apartment in Brooklyn, and he put this thing on, and I thought my head was going to blow up. Larry Young on organ, Elvin Jones on drums, Joe Henderson tenor saxophone, and Woody Shaw on trumpet. The recording is titled Unity by organist Larry Young, and this is If. Larry Young on Friday Night Jazz.

pianist Kenny Kirkland from the recording titled Kenny Kirkland on the GRP label, and that was his rendition of Thelonious Monk's Crisscross. Right before that, we heard Larry Young from his classic Blue Note recording titled Unity, and that was If. Well, it's time to say goodnight, folks. Time to say buona notte tutti to all. And, well, we're gonna leave you with the sounds of Maria Schneider and her jazz orchestra from the recording titled Live at the Jazz Standard, Days of Wine and Roses. Something called Bird Count. Boy, this is killing. Y'all gonna love this one. Well, it's time to say goodnight, folks. Thank you to our listeners, sponsors, supporters. All you jazz lovers, baby, y'all make this happen. Thank you, Peter Engish, for your beautiful sonic magic. And, folks, have a wonderful rest of the evening, a beautiful, restful weekend. Have a great, productive week next week. I look forward to hanging out with you next week for some more Friday Night Jazz. I'm Ray Vagan. Please don't forget to spread some love and truth, and let's go for some accountability and for doing the right thing. That's what I'm all about. Anyway, I'll see y'all later. God bless you all. Ciao. Bye-bye.

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3: I'm Myra Anubi and I'll be back with more on People Fixing the World right after the BBC News.
8: BBC News with Chris Barrow. The Democratic Republic of Congo says Ebola cases have now been reported across several conflict-hit eastern provinces after the World Health Organization upgraded the risk assessment for the current outbreak to very high. From Kinshasa, here's Emery Makumeno.
9: The authorities say there are now outbreaks in eastern part of the country, including Ituri, North Kivu and South Kivu. No cases have formally been declared in the regional capital, Goma, although there has been one positive laboratory test. So far, more than 700 have been exposed to the virus, with over 170 suspected deaths recorded. The outbreak involves the Budibungio species of Ebola, and the World Health Organization has raised the national risk level to very high.
8: Senegal's President Bassirou Diomaye Faye has dismissed his Prime Minister Ousmane Sonko after months of tension between the two men. Mr. Sonko, his former mentor, had recently hinted at the possibility of a return to the opposition, which analysts saw as a potential leadership challenge. Thomas Nardi reports.
10: Prime Minister Sonko's dismissal also means a dissolution of the government. It comes after a National Assembly session where Sonko openly criticized President Faye. Reacting to his dismissal, Sonko wrote on social media that he would sleep with a light heart in his private residence. The two had disagreements on several issues related to governance and ideology. President Faye had said that Sonko will only remain as prime minister based on the confidence he had in him.
8: A federal judge in the United States has thrown out a human smuggling prosecution brought by the Department of Justice against Kilmer Abrego Garcia, a Salvadoran migrant who challenged his deportation. Joel Gunter reports from Washington.
11: In a highly critical verdict, a federal judge in Tennessee said that the Justice Department had abused its power by bringing this prosecution against Mr. Abrego Garcia and branded the case vindictive. The Salvadorian migrant, who entered the U.S. illegally, was sent to a mega prison in El Salvador last year despite a court order barring his deportation because of a risk of persecution. After the U.S. Supreme Court ordered that the Trump administration return Mr. Abrego Garcia to the U.S., the Department of Justice launched a human smuggling prosecution against him related to a 2022 Tennessee traffic stop.
8: Police and the military in Bolivia will open humanitarian corridors through roadblocks set up by protesters in the Western La Paz department on Saturday. The move is aimed at allowing ambulances and essential supplies to pass through. Demonstrators demanding the resignation of President Rodrigo Paz have disrupted roads across the country. BBC News. A US jury in Seattle has cleared the aircraft manufacturer Boeing of hiding safety problems with its popular 737 MAX jets. The lawsuit was brought by LOT Polish Airlines, who sought more than $150 million in damages for lost revenue. LOT had accused Boeing of withholding a critical change to the aircraft's flight control systems. At least 8 people have been killed in northeastern China after a gas explosion in a coal mine in Shanxi province. Dozens of miners are still trapped. Some are reported to be in a critical condition. Almost 250 workers were underground at the time of the explosion. Police in Russia have conducted regular raids on music bars and nightclubs as part of a practice which critics say is aimed against freedom of expression. The BBC estimates that over the past year, at least 21 events have been raided, including concerts, festivals and parties at clubs. An Olympic medal winner has been training in space-like conditions to test an exercise machine designed to help astronauts counter the effects zero gravity has on their bodies during long space flights. Matthew Wells is working with British engineers to develop a rowing machine for space. Here's Harriet Bradshaw.
12: Astronauts have to work hard against the effects of microgravity to maintain muscle mass and bone density in space. Currently, that means spending at least 2 hours a day exercising while they're on the International Space Station. But a British team led by aerospace engineer John Kennett is trying to find more efficient ways to stay fit in space. They're developing a multi-gym called HiFiM. Space agencies around the world are involved in the space gym's development. It's hoped it could end up on moon bases and space stations in future.
8: And that's the latest BBC News.
13: People fixing the world. From the BBC World Service, I'm Myra Anubi, and this is People Fixing the World. Think of me as a curious, persistent kid who's always asking a lot of questions. Only all of my questions are about the positive things happening in our world.
5: For the in-person monthly hangouts that we organise, we call it the community hangouts. It's really about building that community and for people to make friends and keep in touch in between. And that's what we want, those friendships, because those can be tremendous sources of support for people with ADHD.
13: Today, we'll start here in the UK, go by Singapore, and then stop in Australia as we find out about ways to make life easier for people living with ADHD. Let's start today's program with a quick breakdown of what ADHD is, because as we'll hear later on, if more people understand what it is, the more we can all be part of the solution. ADHD stands for Attention Deficit Hyperactivity Disorder. It's a condition that affects how people focus, manage their energy, and control impulses. There is medication that can help individuals to cope with their symptoms, but navigating everyday life can still be really hard. However, there is some good news. Awareness is growing, and with it, support as well. But what does it mean to support people who have this condition? Well, let's find out. Okay, so I've made my way outside the studio to the main office space and to where the People Fixing the World team works. Hi, guys.
14: Hi.
13: Hello. And I've specifically come to Alex. Now, you might hear some sound in the background. This is where the magic happens. I am kind of lurking behind Alex, who's standing at his desk that has, what are these, 3 screens, which we'll get to a bit later on. Now, I haven't just come here because I think Alex is a cool guy to work with. It's also because we're talking about ADHD today, and Alex, you have ADHD.
14: I do. I was diagnosed with the condition 4 years ago, and really it affects every aspect of my life, from planning to organising. So there are times in the morning where I have my morning checklist, and if I don't use that, I might forget to do things like brush my teeth, etc., etc. But for me, the struggle wasn't just with the tasks itself during work. It was the anxiety that no one around the office understood why certain things were hard. I was masking all the time, trying to look like I had everything put together.
13: Mm. Let's talk about that. How much harder is it for you to do your work?
14: I think it's really hard, especially because so much of my job is based on the internet. And as you can see on my screen, I've got so many tabs open, and that's a big problem for people with ADHD. But I felt I really wanted to do something about it. So it was a bit extreme maybe, but I ended up giving a talk to all my colleagues in my department about ADHD, just so I felt like I didn't have to sort of mask anymore about the condition.
15: And what are some of the things that you need, like these many screens we're looking at, to make your job easier?
14: Yeah, like I have 3 screens, which just helps me be able to put as much information as possible in front of me without having to click between 2 screens. That makes it easier. I also have a standing desk. I just like to be able to vary sitting up, standing down, because I've got a lot of energy. Also, what's important to me is the availability to go to quieter areas in the offices where I need to really concentrate more. What's key is having that variety.
15: Let's actually go to a quiet area now. Yeah. So tell me, like, you know, we have a lot of colourful kind of booths here at the office.
14: Yeah, again, like the booths, it's not just about bright design. It's actually sometimes for people with ADHD, some people need to be in a brightly coloured environment because they need somewhere more stimulating. But also, like I said, for people with ADHD, they are often really have quite auditory, high sensory awareness going on. So they might just need to work somewhere really quiet. The key is having that variety of spaces.
15: And so you've been looking at other offices that are trying to support people with ADHD.
14: Yes, that's right. A couple of weeks ago, I left the People Fixing the World office and took the train up to the UK West Midlands. This is where DRPG is based. They are a global communications company who have offices located around the world and organise events for top brands such as Amazon. I'd heard from some experts in ADHD that they were doing great work there, and so wanted to go and find out all about it. I've just walked into the main building. It's a big open plan office. It's actually an old aircraft hangar, a factory where they used to build planes for World War II. And now it's a creative hub. It's bright and airy. I've come to meet Matt Hussey, one of the company's managers. He has recently been diagnosed with ADHD. When we sat down, he tells me how hardworking life was before he was diagnosed.
16: I found it very difficult to do tasks, that particularly if I wasn't focused on them. What I would tend to do is leave things till the last minute. So I would get things done, but it would be a last minute thing when the task became urgent, and that's when it triggered something in me to actually force me to do the task.
14: Listening to this, a lot of people might relate, but the key thing is it's much more overwhelming for people with ADHD.
16: That can be difficult for colleagues who are asking you to do something else, and perhaps with emotional dysregulation, which a lot of us suffer from, me in particular, I could snap at somebody if somebody asked me to do something simple in the middle of something I was sort of hyper-focused on.
14: But everything changed for Matt when he arrived at DRPG. Managers at the company clocked early on that Matt might have the condition and supported him getting an ADHD diagnosis. After that, they offered him adjustments which made a huge difference, like noise-cancelling headphones, software to help him during meetings, and a flexible work schedule so he had time for appointments with a psychiatrist. His office environment has also helped, as he shows me when we start to take a tour. Sounds like in this office you've really got different spaces depending on what people might need.
16: For me, it's that variation. I think you've sort of hit the nail on the head. It's the fact I can get up from my desk at any point, any time I want to, walk around. I can go and sit in the little lounge area I've just described. I can go and sit at a hot desk in another part of the building. I can even book a meeting room and sit in silence by myself, which I tend to be the other way. I like the noise, I like the hustle and bustle, but that change of environment, it's getting away from the feeling of boredom, which can be very painful for people like me, or the mundane or the routine. It's a break. And we've got a tree in the middle of the office as well, which creates a bit of interest.
14: Yeah, it's quite quite striking.
16: Even this way, we've got areas here where we bring clients, and
14: it's a bit almost like a jungle over there. There's so many.
16: What we call this the park, and basically
14: the park.
16: So clients have brought here and shown videos on screen, but we're all working around them. So it's again, it's that it's that interest. It really works because it's bright, there's lots going on, there's breakout areas everywhere. I mean, we're standing where we are at the moment, we're on the edge of the film department. In front of me, there's a little breakout area with a sofa, set up like a lounge, basically, with cool little prints all over the wall and a dry whiteboard that people can scribble over. But it looks like somebody's living room. It's great, yeah.
17: Okay, so Matt, we've just come from your desk down to... Where are we now?
16: We're in the hangout now.
17: This hangout
16: is the team room, basically. So, yeah, we can come down here, grab a coffee, have something to eat.
17: The hangout has everything you might expect from an office social space. A dartboard, coffee machine, football table. There's even some retro tunes blasting off. But the hangout is where the company's neurodiversity network also meets. It's a group of employees that come together to discuss their experiences at work.
7: All right, guys, so we recently did training in regards to...
17: Megan McGovern from the HR department is chairing this meeting. I get chatting to her when it's done.
18: So why did you set up the network?
7: That is a really good question. I think people were coming to me as HR and I was kind of repeating a lot of the same information in terms of we've got this and people weren't aware. I saw that there was maybe people didn't have people to talk to outside, whether at home or in the business. So I wanted people to have that connection and collaboration.
18: In relation to ADHD, is that what you mean?
7: In relation to neurodiversity, so we cover autism, ADHD, dyslexia, etc. We've got other networks as well that I established at the time, but I think our most successful and the one that's been taken up the most is the Neurodiversity Network.
18: How many people are in the Neurodiversity Network?
7: Currently we've got about 10 to 15. We meet quarterly, but we've got a Teams channel so people can chat whenever they want.
18: And would you argue potentially it's a business loss if employers aren't tapping into this rather than it being a hindrance?
7: Yeah, I think it's a real positive for businesses to engage their employees, not only in terms of who they are, it's really getting the best from them and knowing who they are, whether it be a neurodiversity or mental health or any condition, we can be there to support them and you'll get more motivated employees.
15: Alex, it sounds like you had a great time there. I'm surprised you came back.
17: I had to come back because I love working with you.
15: Of course you do. I mean, so they've created a more inclusive office space. They're also offering support for people with ADHD and they have a network that's keeping up with people's needs.
17: Yes, but something else that surprised me, Myra, was that all bosses were actually required to go on neurodiversity training, something that you don't find in many offices. And Myra, had Matt's bosses not been trained, his ADHD and that of some of his other colleagues might not have been spotted at all.
15: I mean, that's great, but let's be real, right? So some aspects of ADHD, like maybe poor time management, taking longer with tasks, that can be challenging, especially for businesses when they're thinking about the bottom line.

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1: For people with ADHD, even their home can end up feeling overwhelming. However, in Australia, our reporter, the ABC's Louise Mylan, met a family that's re-engineered their home to work with their neurodiversity rather than against it.
2: I've pulled up to a suburban unit in Launceston, a small city in Tasmania, the island state at the bottom of Australia.
3: Knock, knock!
4: Hello.
3: Hi, how are you?
4: Be quiet.
2: It's home to Linda and her two boys, and we're keeping a little quiet at first because 4-year-old Eamon is napping.
4: I'm just going to leave the music going because he sleeps better with it. He's been up since.
2: Linda and Evan both have ADHD, and both boys have autism.
4: I guess I never quite know what I should be doing. Like, I'm overthinking it, I think, is... For me, it's like, okay, I'm having a cup of tea. Okay, I should sit there. I should do this. Or I don't know where this fits, you know, if everything's too clean.
2: Through chatting with other families about ADHD, reading articles and listening to podcasts, she realised something had to change. Like many kids, especially those with ADHD, Evan and Eamon seek a lot of sensory stimulation, jumping, spinning, hanging upside down. Their house has hard floors, which weren't suitable. Instead, there's a soft, squishy mat in the living room.
5: How does it feel under your feet?
6: It feels like I'm walking on pillows.
7: If you just take your socks off, it will feel nice on your feet.
2: In the playroom, the star of the show is a bright blue hammock-like swing hanging from the roof. In the corner, a climbing frame with two gymnastics rings attached with rope. So now you're putting your feet through one loop.
8: I'm getting my foot.
2: And your foot in the other one. And you're hanging from a bar, sitting down into it.
8: Yeah, and now?
2: For Linda, creating a space for her children with movement-based activity in mind is really important. Like many with ADHD, the key is to have a stimulating environment. Putting her children in front of a screen just wouldn't cut it. For 11-year-old Evan, the designing of the play area to support his ADHD has had huge benefits.
6: It's like a feeling where I can be myself, and it's just I can control what I can do.
2: Linda's family has also embraced visual cues.
4: Stuff or oats, cereal, all visible. I know it sounds really basic, like, but having my kettle, my tea, coffee, sugar, and whatever I drink right there, out, ready, and things I access all the time actually visible helps me.
2: And there's the easy hack of labelling baskets around the house for placing specific items. Known informally as the ADHD tax, many with the condition have to repurchase items like watches and keys because they regularly lose them. Clutter can also be a big challenge for people with ADHD, so to avoid brain overload, it can be helpful to stash stuff in easily accessible spots. In the boys' playroom, a couch cushion lifts up to reveal a massive toy box, so the kids can throw their stuff in without it being an overstimulating mess. Evan even uses a whiteboard with clickable lights for visual cues in his morning routine.
6: I find it hard to get out of bed and get dressed on time because my brain keeps wanting to do it, but I can't make my body actually do it, but I want to. And so I've put this up so then I can do this.
5: And you're lighting up the lights when you press
6: yeah.
5: them.
6: And then they'll be on.
5: Yeah.
6: And then when I finish something, I turn them off.
2: A tour of Linda's place has shown me that one person and a bit of creative thinking can go a long way to making life easier for people with ADHD. None of Linda's adjustments needed major renovations, but still, it all costs money. She saves up for one thing at a time. And Linda's not the only one making changes. I've spoken to architects across Australia who have moved into the business of creating neurodivergent-friendly interiors.

0: Back in the playroom, 11-year-old Evan is in his customised swing, relaxing and playing with a Rubik's Cube.
1: Done.
2: That was just about 20 seconds, I reckon. Yeah. That was impressive.
0: When you get home to your own place and these rooms with your swing and your big cushion, how does that feel?
1: It feels like that I can wind down and actually be somewhere where I like being.
3: This is People Fixing the World from the BBC World Service with me, Myra Anubi. Today we're hearing about solutions that are helping people with ADHD thrive. So far, we've heard how some companies are supporting employees in the UK, and from Australia, how redesigning homes can help ADHDers. However, there's another simple but powerful way to help: community.
4: It's a very personal thing to me, which is why I started unlocking ADHD. When my daughter was diagnosed, when she was 15 years old, she was literally flunking out of school. And if you had asked her what would she like to be when she grows up, she couldn't tell you because she thought there was no hope. But after getting the diagnosis and getting the support she needed, you know, a lot of things changed overnight. And in less than 3 years, she managed to get into dental school.
3: That's Moonlake Lee. It was only after her daughter's diagnosis that Moonlake found out that she too had ADHD at the age of 50.
4: But I realized that I kept on having one burnout cycle after another because I was always overdoing things. But after the diagnosis, what really changed for me was giving context to the past and having clarity and also closure. And unexpectedly, it improved my relationship with my spouse. So that was an unusual bonus.
3: Moonlake became an advocate and started her organization Unlocking ADHD back in 2021. Her approach was driven by how hard it was for individuals to access relevant medical support. Moonlake believes getting a diagnosis or medication is just one part of the solution. So her organization capitalizes on community. They use different approaches like offering self-test material, lifestyle hacks, and information about medication to help people. It's all part of something they call the Restart Program.
4: We call it Restart because, and especially it was targeted to adults with ADHD, because we want to emphasize it's never too late to restart life. We've also included the adult ADHD self-test done by the WHO in there. So that helps people who suspect they may have the condition but not really sure to do the self-test as a preliminary to a formal assessment, and they can print that out and bring it to see the professional. So that helps streamline a lot of the whole process. We explain what to expect, how to prepare for it, or if you just receive a diagnosis, what are your next steps? We have like a checklist there, so, and lots of local resources. So I think people feel a little bit more confident, a little bit less alone, and most importantly, a little less insecure and afraid. And that's really important. We want to show that there is a community here that cares.
3: They've also created free material in other languages like Mandarin and Malay, and organized meetups for people within the community. And so what are these community meetings like?
4: We actually literally have to chase people out so that the cafe owner can close on time. So people hang out outside, even when it turns dark, or they go for supper together or drinks together because people just don't want to leave. And I think that's beautiful, really.
3: Moonlake, could you give me a sense of how big your community is?
4: Currently, for our online community, we have about 6,000 plus. For the in-person monthly hangouts that we organize, we call it the community hangouts. We're averaging almost 50 each session. It's really about building that community and for people to make friends and keep in touch in between. And I'm seeing that happen. People going for potlucks, barbecues, go-karting together. And that's what we want, those friendships, because those can be tremendous sources of support for people with ADHD.
3: As well as creating these spaces, Moonlake is also working closely with the Singaporean government to push for policy change. She believes this can have a big impact.
4: But you see the amount of talent that may have been overlooked if people didn't know what was holding them back. And that's what drives my passion. It is to really unlock the potential that people have in them.
3: Moonlake Lee from Singapore, ending our program today. Before we finish, I would like to say I'm so grateful for all your feedback every week. After a recent program we did called Arrows of Hope on how archery is helping people who are recovering after breast cancer, we got lots of great messages, including this.
5: Hi, I'm Catherine Wu, a law student at Stanford Law School and archer on Team USA. 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I'm doing a similar chapter in the U.S. in collaboration with Stanford Healthcare. So far, we had our first pilot program hosting breast cancer survivors from age 25 to 72. 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
3: You can always get in touch. I mean, I love hearing exactly where you're listening from. All you need to do is send me a voice note or a message to the WhatsApp number +44 8000 321 721. I'll be back next week fixing another part of the world. Until then, thanks for listening.
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9: This is the BBC World Service, and coming up after the news, the global story. The U.S. has indicted former Cuban President Raul Castro for an attack on two airplanes in 1996. Cuba's government calls this a political maneuver. The Cuban exile community in Miami calls it justice, 30 years in the making. Why are these charges being brought now? And is the U.S. setting the stage for a military intervention? Join me, Asma Khalid, in 2 minutes.
10: BBC News with Chris Barrow. The Democratic Republic of Congo says Ebola cases have now been reported across several conflict-hit eastern provinces. It's after the World Health Organization raised its risk assessment for the outbreak to very high. Senegal's President Bassirou Faye has dismissed his Prime Minister Ousmane Sonko after months of tension between the two men. The Prime Minister had openly criticised the President and hinted at the possibility of a return to the opposition. A federal judge in the United States has thrown out a human smuggling prosecution brought by the Department of Justice against Kilmar Abrego Garcia, a Salvadoran migrant who challenged his deportation. The case was dismissed on the grounds of vindictive prosecution. The Trump administration has announced that most foreigners seeking a green card will have to leave the United States and apply at an embassy or consulate. Immigration lawyers say the change is likely to lead to permanent family separations. Police and the military in Bolivia will open humanitarian corridors through roadblocks set up by protesters demanding the resignation of the president. Rodrigo Paz took office 6 months ago amid a worsening economic crisis. At least 8 people have been killed in northeastern China after a gas explosion in a coal mine in Shanxi province. Dozens of miners are still trapped. Some are reported to be in a critical condition. Police in Russia have conducted regular raids on music bars and nightclubs as part of a practice which critics say targets freedom of expression. Experts say the raids have added to the atmosphere of fear and repression. The Olympic medal winner Matthew Wells has been testing a rowing machine for space. It's supposed to help astronauts counter the effects of zero gravity on their bodies. Wells tested the machine during a flight simulating weightlessness. BBC News.
9: In the winter of 1996, 3 small airplanes took off from Florida en route to Cuba, but they never made it.
11: Good evening. The Clinton administration is calling for an emergency session of the United Nations Security Council after two civilian aircraft were shot down by Cuba yesterday.
9: Two of the planes were shot down by Cuban fighter jets. The third was able to escape. They were operated by a group known as Brothers to the Rescue. It was founded by Cuban exiles. The group said that they were providing humanitarian assistance in international waters. The Cuban government said the group repeatedly violated Cuba's airspace. In the end, four people were killed, including three U.S. citizens.
12: A pall of smoke shot on home video by horrified passengers on a cruise ship. The only visual evidence of what happened.
9: The incident immediately sparked outrage in the United States against the Cuban government.
13: Down with Castro, the cry from Cuban Americans.
14: The United States have to do something about this. If they wouldn't want to do something, they should let us do something. Us, the Cuban here in Miami, will do something.
9: And the repercussions were not just felt by the Cuban diaspora in Miami. The shooting caused a political fallout here in Washington.
15: In their memory, I will continue to do everything I can to help the tide of democracy that has swept our entire hemisphere finally reach the shores of Cuba.
9: It led to new legislation that tightened the economic embargo on the island.
15: The Cuban people must receive the blessings of freedom they have been so long denied. And I hope and believe that this day is another important step toward that ultimate goal.
9: Now, three decades later, the U.S. has announced charges in that case against Cuba's former president, Raul Castro. He's the brother of Fidel Castro. The Cuban government says the indictment is a political maneuver devoid of any legal foundation. And all of this is happening as the U.S. has been mounting intense pressure for months on Cuba through an oil blockade on top of hefty sanctions. From the BBC, I'm Asma Khalid in Washington, D.C. And today on The Global Story, 30 years after that deadly shooting, why are charges being brought now? And is the U.S. setting the stage for a Venezuela-style military intervention?
16: I'm Cecilia Barría. I'm a Chilean journalist. I work for BBC Mundo, and I'm based in Miami.
9: Cecilia, it's wonderful to have you on the show. You were based in Miami, and you were in the room as the indictment against Raul Castro was announced. What was it like?
16: First of all, it was a historic moment because the Cuban community in the exile have been waiting for something like this for decades. The people attending, most of them were Cuban Americans. So for them, it was an emotional moment. People were so happy. Some of them were crying. Some of them were shaking, clapping. Mm. And they felt like finally the day where justice is going to be accomplished. And the charges were announced at the Freedom Tower. The Freedom Tower is a place where many Cubans in the exile were received, were welcomed. So it's quite symbolic. In fact, today, anytime there is a gathering, anytime there is a celebration, they gather there.
9: And Cecilia, can you walk us through the specific charges that were announced?
16: Well, he was charged by the U.S. Department of Justice in connection with the 1996 shootdown of two civilians' planes. They were part of an organization called Brothers to the Rescue, and they were trying to put pressure on the Cuban government to step down.
17: Today, we are announcing an indictment charging Raul Castro and several others with conspiracy to kill U.S. nationals.
16: So the counts were one count of conspiracy to kill U.S. nationals because three of the people that were flying in those aircraft were Cuban Americans.
9: Hmm.
17: The United States and President Trump does not and will not forget its citizens.
16: And then you have also 4 counts of murder and 2 counts of destruction of aircraft. So that was the heart of the indictment. And the U.S. prosecutors alleged that Castro, who was the Cuba's defense minister at that time when the incident took place, authorized or allegedly authorized Cuban fighter jets to shoot down these unarmed aircraft. The U.S. government says that the incident happened in international waters. However, the Cuban government says that the incident happened in the Cuban airspace.
18: You mentioned that Raul Castro was the defense minister at the time in Cuba. He was also the former leader of Cuba. But who exactly was he? What kind of leader was he?
16: Well, he was a military commander and also a politician who ruled Cuba after his older brother, Fidel Castro, the famous one, passed away. So he was president of Cuba from 2008 to 2018. But also he was head of the Cuban Communist Party, and he's been Cuba's defense minister for many decades. So he was one of the main leaders of the Cuban Revolution that overthrew the government at that time in 1959. After that revolution, Fidel, his brother, became the main leader of Cuba, and Raul controlled the military and was considered the second most powerful person in the country for many decades. And people say that even though today he's not technically in office, he allegedly is in charge of many important decisions.
18: You mentioned he was involved with the Communist Party at the outset. I also think of him as the person who famously met with President Obama when Barack Obama went to Cuba, and there was this moment of rapprochement maybe between these two countries, right? And there was a sense that maybe he might be a wee bit more pragmatic.
16: Absolutely. He was a more pragmatic leader. Fidel Castro was a very charismatic leader. He was very close to the people. Raul Castro, he wasn't Fidel Castro, his brother. Raul Castro is more like a Western world leader at the time. As you said, very pragmatic and very close to the military.
18: You've been describing the exuberance, Cecilia, that Cubans in the diaspora there in Miami were feeling as these charges came down. I was reading that there was a crowd gathered outside also celebrating. Did you speak to people? I'm curious what they were saying.
16: I spoke to many Cuban Americans outside the Freedom Tower. They were happy. They were emotional.
14: It's a good day for all Cubans. All Cubans that believe in justice and fairness. Justice is being served to a communist dictator.
19: I think it's wonderful because for 67 years, the Castro family has killed so many, not only Cubans, but international people. So it's about time. I really appreciate the Trump administration and the judicial for doing this.
18: Cecilia, it's often the case that people living in the diaspora feel really different than the people inside of a country. And so it might not be surprising to listeners that Cubans in Florida are celebrating the charges. But what did you hear from them about what they want to happen next?
16: Some of them are expecting that this indictment is going to be the first step that's going to open the door for basically an overthrow of the current government in Cuba. Some of them said, yes, absolutely, we would like the U.S. military going into the island the same way they did in Venezuela with Nicolas Maduro, the leader of Venezuela.
19: They're going to do it. I know they're going to do it. They're going to bring him back to the United States and serve sentence and serve time, whatever it is. But at least this is the first step that we needed.
16: Other Cuban Americans, they were kind of skeptics about that.
14: I think that the Cubans should resolve their problems on their own. I think that anybody that expects for a nation, however generous like the United States is, to liberate us, it's mistaken.
16: I think there is a divide between the way they see what should be the future of these criminal charges, the indictment, but even what should be the whole policy from the U.S. to the island. but also they were making sure to put the message across that they support the current administration, and they were thankful to President Donald Trump. For them, this is a iconic moment. It's a right timing for President Trump to intervene in the island.
18: Well, Cecilia, thank you for joining us on the show. Appreciate you bringing your reporting to us.
16: Thanks to you.
18: So that's the view of the Cuban diaspora from Miami. But I also wanted to know more about what people inside Cuba are thinking. Here on The Global Story, we've spoken in the past about conditions on the island nation. For months, Cuba has been experiencing prolonged power blackouts. And last week, Cuba's energy minister even said the country had run out of diesel and fuel oil. So I called up my colleague, Will Grant, who reports on Cuba for the BBC. He's in Havana, and as you can imagine, connecting with someone in Cuba is not the easiest. We caught up with Will on a phone line, and as you'll hear, the sound quality isn't the best. We started with the backstory of that 1996 shootdown, and I asked him to explain exactly who that Brothers to the Rescue group was.
20: Well, it was a key part of the sort of Cuban-American diaspora lobby, in a way. It was run by a man called José Basulto, who was a well-known Cuban emigre, very staunch opponent to the Castro brothers. He was on the plane that survived. Now, he created this in 1980, which dates us to the Mariel exodus. Now, this is a moment when, in the end, 125,000 Cubans left the port at Mariel, outside Havana, out towards the west of the country, where they then headed on very rickety boats that had come over from Miami to pick them up. Fidel Castro said, anybody who wants to leave can leave. And there was suddenly this explosion of people trying to leave Cuba. Around that time, or indeed that year, Brothers to the Rescue was set up. And it started with this aim of dropping supplies to some of those boats, the rickety boats and the dangerous rafts as people are trying to make it to the United States. That kept on going pretty much until this moment when they were shot down. And I think they certainly didn't go anywhere near that close to the Cuban airspace ever again, because the other thing that they were doing, or were certainly accused of doing by Havana, was dropping leaflets over the city of Havana, trying to encourage people to rise up, basically dropping propaganda over the country, over the city, and had been warned repeatedly over doing this by the Cuban authorities that they were violating Cuban airspace. So this indictment comes down to Raul Castro's role in that. He was the head of the armed forces. Did he give a preordained, a pre-planned order to basically blow them out of the sky if they came too close? That is really at the heart of this. The accusation from Miami, from Washington now, is that he absolutely did, and that he has a charges to face over murder, the downing of a U.S. plane, and conspiracy to kill U.S. citizens.
18: Will, you're there in Cuba. What's the response been like from the Cuban government? How are they responding to the indictment itself?
20: Well, the current Cuban president, who was handpicked by Raul Castro and Miguel Díaz-Canel, basically called the entire thing a political maneuver devoid of legal foundation. He basically painted the entire thing as an act of vengeance, as an act out of Miami against the facts that are known by Washington and Miami. There was a whole series of lines out of a very long tweet by the Cuban president, Miguel Díaz-Canel, where he made these and other accusations, where he specifically said it was an effort to sort of basically besmirch, damage the reputation of one of the country's heroes. So, you know, it is the direct opposite from what you'll be hearing out of Miami.
18: You know, in that statement that you referred to, this lengthy statement that came out from the Cuban president, he said that no imprudent action was taken, nor was international law violated, as U.S. military forces have indeed been doing, these are his words, coldly calculated and openly publicized extrajudicial executions against civilian vessels in the Caribbean and in the Pacific. What do you make of that? It sounds like he's comparing the 1996 shooting to the strikes that we've seen from the U.S. against vessels now under the Trump administration.
20: Yeah, what was interesting as well is in this long tweet from President Díaz-Canel, he said that the U.S. lies and distorts the events surrounding the downing of those planes by what he called a narco-terrorist organization, Brothers to the Rescue. Now, we've heard that line, haven't we? Narco-terrorism.
18: Yes.
20: Now, that is interesting in a way, because he's sort of making, or the Cuban government is making that jump between an event that took place 30 years ago and the way the Trump administration is acting in the region, i.e. that the actions of the Trump administration today are actions of an illegal nature. Those are the actions that are breaking international law. And all that Cuba did at the time, 13 years ago, was defend itself against repeated violations of its sovereignty, of its territory, of its airspace by a group that it considered a terrorist organization, because it does consider Brothers to the Rescue to be an illegal and a terrorist organization. In fact, it infiltrated it with a group of a spy ring, including the men that were later known as the Cuban Five. Part of their role was to infiltrate groups that were considered by Havana to be terrorist groups plotting against Cuba, plotting actions against Cuba, and two, I believe, were infiltrating the Brothers to the Rescue. So look, Brothers to the Rescue is part and parcel of the broken bilateral relationship between the US and Washington, particularly today.
18: Will, this shooting happened 30 years ago, and Raul Castro is now an old man, 94 years old. And so one question that has been on my mind is, why now? Why has the U.S. government decided to do this in this moment? What's your assessment?
20: I mean, the why now is a question we could have been asking all year when it comes to the Trump administration and Latin America. Why now with Nicolas Maduro, having dealt with him for years? Why now are you squeezing the Cuban revolution to its breaking point, trying to shut off oil to the island? Why now are you charging Raul Castro with a crime that was committed 30 years ago? I think the truth of the matter lies in this thing that we've spoken about before, this shorthand that's used in Washington, the Don Roe Doctrine, the idea that you can't have really any state that is against U.S. interests on your doorstep, and that action will be taken to stop that happening. Now, there is none more than Cuba that represents that to Washington, a nation that is lined up against Washington, whose interests don't tally with Washington. Of course, in the Cuban government, they're repeatedly saying that they are not carrying out any action that jeopardizes Washington, that is attacking the United States, that is involved in harming the United States, but simply the Trump administration don't see things that way. They see them as working with U.S. enemies, whether or not that's Iran, China, Russia over the years, that they are simply on the doorstep of Cuba, 90 miles away off the coast of Florida, and that the push has ultimately come to shove in Latin America, and that the Trump administration is not prepared to tolerate things that were tolerated by previous administrations in Latin America.
18: This indictment is obviously drawing a lot of parallels to the situation with Nicolas Maduro in Venezuela. You know, the Trump administration had charged him with a crime in the United States. They use that to justify his capture and now have brought him here on trial in New York. Has this indictment of Raul Castro now laid the groundwork for some sort of military intervention? I mean, I don't know. Are you really going to extradite a man who's 94 years old? Or is there some other broader strategy at work here?
20: That's the heart of it, isn't it, Asma? I mean, I think to what extent is this a negotiating position by the Trump administration, or to what extent are they actually serious that they could do something against Raul Castro and the Cuban government more broadly? I feel like it wasn't that long ago before we would have thought the idea of airstrikes in Caracas would be unthinkable, and yet that happened in 2026. So I think that fact is in the background of everything that is going on between Washington and Havana, all the conversations that are taking place. Anything that it was delivered the other day by the director of the CIA in Havana,
2: On Thursday, CIA Director John Ratcliffe traveled to Havana to meet with a number of officials, including Raul Castro's grandson, as part of this pressure campaign.
20: Bringing, no doubt, a message with him from President Trump, and a pretty uncompromising message at that, directly to Raul Castro's grandson, as well as the Interior Minister and the head of the Cuban intelligence services.
2: In a statement, the CIA said that Director Ratcliffe traveled to, quote, personally deliver President Trump's message that the United States is prepared to seriously engage on economic and security issues, but only if Cuba makes fundamental changes.
20: And I assume it will be a message along the lines of, we are preparing an indictment for Raul Castro. We're serious about this. You need to start making genuine, wholesale, really branch, economic and political reforms, and anything less than that we will act upon, which is pushing Cuba in a direction that it hasn't been pushed for a long, long time. Exactly where that ends, I don't know, but I would say this. I think the threats are definitely part of everything that's on the table. The Trump administration, I think we can safely say that all options are open, that they are taking all of these choices seriously, and that Havana, or for that matter, any other government in the region, can't assume, well, they won't actually act in that way. I like you assume the idea of them dragging off Raul Castro, age 94, is a pretty slim possibility, but I wouldn't put my hand over the flame on it entirely, not in the current set of circumstances. And even if it's not that, it can be something that's related to that, something that where that is used as a bargaining chip to gain other space, if you like, at the negotiating table, to weaken Cuba's hand, so that when it does sit down with the Trump administration, it's in a far weaker position than it would have otherwise been.
18: So much of the reporting on this story is happening out of Miami in the U.S. press. We're getting the reports from the U.S. I feel like we're so fortunate, Will, to hear from you bringing us the reporting from Havana. And I just want to know what it's like to be a reporter in this moment on the ground as a country that you've reported on for so many years, but it's in a really, really critical moment.
20: Yeah, it is very, very interesting to be here again. I've been a lot this year. I've been a lot over the past few years, but I lived here for 7 straight years. And so to see that arc of the thaw with the Obama administration reach this point now has been really an interesting and a very upsetting thing as well for people I know, the ordinary Cubans I know. So watching that curdle to this point, this moment of optimism become such a moment of threat and fear and darkness, you know, with the night off, has been, has been an interesting experience. It's one I feel very thankful and lucky that I've got to witness, but it's very, very upsetting as well to watch how it has hurt ordinary Cubans, people who have no, as it were, no dog in this fight. Yes, of course, they may support to a lesser or a greater extent the government of both sides. But really what they're worried about is making sure that their elderly parents are okay, that their children are okay. You know, I've spoken to pregnant women. I know somebody who has a 92-year-old mother. When that blackouts last 20 hours a day, then she is, you know, unable to get proper sleep. She's exhausted at her age. The mosquitoes thing as we move into the summer is worse and worse and worse. The public health crises get worse as the heat rises and this rubbish, this trash isn't being picked up. You know, all of these things are considerations. And somebody pointed something out to me the other day, which just had not occurred to me. There are high-rise buildings here. There are people who have to walk 20 flights up and down to get to their apartments, because obviously the elevators are not working. There are no lifts. There are no working lifts at all. So what do you do? I mean, people are trapped in their homes. All of these things are just the ways that we forget that something, you know, as you say, the headline out of Miami or really anywhere in the United States, anywhere that's not actually in Havana, might be a very broad one about, you know, Havana hurting and, you know, Cubans staying resilient and what have you. Actually, that resilience has a limit, and people are reaching it in many different ways, whether or not that's impacting their mental health, their physical health, whether or not that's because they're becoming skinnier. You know, wherever you look at the situation, it is bleak. And yet there is this other side of things, which is where private businesses who've got access to solar panels, who've got access to black market fuel, who've drawn in fuel from the US, are actually doing okay. There are still people on the island who do have money, who can afford to eat out, who can keep their homes lit when other people are in darkness. So what you're seeing, I think, is the one thing that the Cuban Revolution prided itself on not having, which is a bit more of a stratified society. Well, that stratification now is through the roof. There are those who have and those who have not. There are people who have said it was always like this. There were those who were in the Communist Party who had access to things and those who weren't. There are upper echelons of the Communist Party and those who couldn't access basics or had to work very hard for tiny wages. But whatever's going on now is this sort of post-Cold War, post-Hugo Chavez, post-Fidel Castro Cuba is a very, very interesting and complex beast.
18: Well, we are always thankful for your reporting. So thanks again, Will.
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18: That was Will Grant, who covers Cuba for the BBC. And before that, we heard from BBC Mundo journalist Cecilia Barria in Miami. 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
27: Hello, I'm Celia Hatton, and at 4 hours GMT, welcome to the newsroom. Coming up, Donald Trump's Director of National Intelligence resigns for personal reasons, but Tulsi Gabbard also struggled with the president's decision to enter into foreign wars.
28: She has been a long-term critic of wars of choice of foreign intervention, and the result is that she was cut out of key meetings. So there have clearly been tensions there for a while.
27: It's been another tumultuous week for Donald Trump. We'll speak with our North America editor. The Democratic Republic of Congo says Ebola has been reported across several provinces. Plus, scientists develop gym equipment for space.
29: Devices like this are the future. It could be on the moon, maybe even one day on Mars.
27: And
30: as the electric current dies and the microphones grow cold, as the lights are switched off,
31: good night and good luck.
27: Goodbye from an American institution after almost 100 years as CBS News Radio signs off. Stay with us.
10: BBC News with Chris Barrow. The Democratic Republic of Congo says Ebola cases have now been reported across several conflict-hit eastern provinces after the World Health Organization upgraded the risk assessment for the current outbreak to very high. From Kinshasa, here's Emery Makumeno.
32: The authorities say there are now outbreaks in eastern part of the country, including Ituri, North Kivu and South Kivu. No cases have formally been declared in the regional capital, Goma, although there has been one positive laboratory test. So far, more than 700 have been exposed to the virus, with over 170 suspected deaths recorded. The outbreak involves the Budibungio species of Ebola, and the World Health Organization has raised the national risk level to very high.
10: Police and the military in Bolivia will open humanitarian corridors through roadblocks set up by protesters in the Western La Paz department on Saturday. Demonstrators are demanding the resignation of President Rodrigo Paz. The move is aimed at allowing ambulances and essential supplies to pass through the roadblocks, More details from Clitzia Sala.
1: Bolivia's president came to power only 6 months ago on a pledge to rein in soaring inflation and fuel shortages. But labor unions say he failed to fulfill his promises. Protests calling for wage increases started at the beginning of the month, growing into a countrywide revolt. Farmers, miners, transport workers and teachers then joined forces to blockade roads throughout Bolivia. This has caused shortages of food, medicine and fuel in several regions.
10: A 69-year-old woman with terminal cancer in Uruguay has become the first person in the country to die by euthanasia. Uruguay was the first country in Latin America to legalize assisted dying through a proper lawmaking process in October. The law allows adults with an incurable illness and of sound mind to request assisted suicide. Colombia and Ecuador both allow euthanasia, but in their case it was made legal through court rulings rather than a law. In a major shake-up of US immigration policy, the Trump administration has announced that most foreigners seeking permanent resident status or a green card will have to leave the United States and apply at an embassy or consulate. Thomas Becker reports.
3: The U.S. Immigration Agency says green cards to people already in the country would only be issued in extraordinary circumstances, without going into further detail what this means. It said the new policy reduced the need to find and deport those who'd been denied residency. Immigration lawyers and aid groups say the change is likely to lead to permanent family separations and survivors of trafficking and violence being forced to return to the dangerous countries they fled.
10: World news from the BBC. A US jury in Seattle has cleared the aircraft manufacturer Boeing of hiding safety problems with its popular 737 MAX jets. The lawsuit was brought by LOT Polish Airlines, who sought more than $150 million in damages for lost revenue. LOT had accused Boeing of withholding a critical change to the aircraft's flight control system. SpaceX has completed a 12th test flight of its next-generation Starship rocket, which NASA intends to use in future missions to the moon. The test comes ahead of a planned public offering by the SpaceX company owned by tech billionaire Elon Musk. Joel Gunter reports from Washington.
4: At more than 40 stories tall, SpaceX's Starship is the largest and most powerful rocket in history. On Friday evening, the latest iteration of the spacecraft blasted off from a new launch pad in South Texas, powered by 33 of the company's Raptor engines. Once in space, Starship opened its payload doors and deployed 20 dummy satellites, before making re-entry and, just over an hour after launch, splashing down in a landing zone in the Indian Ocean.
10: At least 8 people have been killed in northeastern China after a gas explosion in a coal mine in Shanxi province. Dozens of miners are still trapped, some are reported to be in a critical condition. Almost 250 workers were underground at the time of the explosion. State media say rescue efforts are ongoing and around 200 people have been brought to safety. Canada's Prime Minister has said the oil-rich province of Alberta is central to the country's future. His comments come hours after Alberta's leader announced that it would vote in October on whether to remain in Canada or start the legal process for a binding referendum on separation. It followed a petition signed by more than 300,000 people calling for Alberta to break away. BBC News.
27: Hello, I'm Celia Hatton, and this is the newsroom on the BBC World Service. Let's go straight to Washington, and some of the latest news to come out of the White House, the resignation of another Trump cabinet member. Tulsi Gabbard is stepping down, citing personal reasons. She'd been serving as the U.S. Director of National Intelligence, normally a position that wields great power and influence in the Oval Office. But long before she announced her departure, Tulsi Gabbard had largely taken a back seat in the administration. Once a Democrat, she'd switched her allegiance to the Republicans under Donald Trump and was a vocal supporter of his America First policy. The president's interventions in Venezuela and Iran put her out of step with his inner circle. With internal tensions growing, Ms. Gabbard will leave at the end of next month. Our North America editor, Sarah Smith, told me more about Tulsi Gabbard's political struggles.
28: Tulsi Gabbard was a congresswoman from Hawaii. As a Democrat, she was a big rising star in the party. She even ran for president in 2020. But then she switched sides, became a big Donald Trump MAGA supporter. And when he returned to the White House, found herself actually being appointed to this job as Director of National Intelligence. But she has been a long-term critic of wars of choice of foreign intervention. Now, of course, Donald Trump was as well during the election campaign, and that tied them closely together. But she's maintained that position during her time in office. And the result is that she was cut out of key meetings planning the military action in Venezuela when the then president, Nicolas Maduro, was captured by US forces and the war in Iran. She also gave some rather inconvenient testimony to Congress at one point when she was being asked about the intelligence in Iran, and she said that they had no evidence that Iran was trying to rebuild its nuclear capabilities, and that was directly opposed to what Donald Trump and the White House were saying at the time. So there have clearly been tensions there for a while, and there were rumours circulating around Washington that it was possible she might be asked to leave her post. In the end, today, she announced her resignation, and she said because her husband is unwell, that he's suffering from a rare and serious bone cancer, and that she needs to leave her job to support him through that battle. And Donald Trump posted on social media that Ms. Gabbard has done an incredible job and we will miss her.
5: Staying with the Iran war, Sarah, it's been an interesting week for the Trump administration. Congressional Republicans called off a vote on the Iran war. Can you take us through this decision and what it tells us about the party's stance on the conflict?
28: Yes. So there was a push in the House of Representatives for a vote on a war powers resolution. And if this passed, it would compel Donald Trump to end the military action in Iran. But it needs, obviously, a majority in Congress to pass it. It's been tried before and it has failed. This time, though, it looked as though there would be enough Republican rebels joining with the Democrats to actually win this vote. So they pulled the vote rather than lose it. But the Republican leadership in the House can't put this off forever. The same war powers resolution is also going through the Senate, and it's getting much closer as well to a victory for the Democrats or for those who oppose the war in Iran. And part of this is because Donald Trump has been challenging Republican lawmakers who he doesn't feel have been loyal enough, both in the House of Representatives and in the Senate. He's actually managed to back primary challengers against some other Republicans, and he's been successful in that. So come November, the pesky lawmakers who don't agree with him will no longer be in Congress, but they're there for now and might yet deal him a few difficult blows.
5: Our North America editor, Sarah Smith. Staying in the U.S., 31-year-old Kilmar Abrego-Garcia became a symbol of President Trump's mass deportation drive when he was mistakenly sent to a mega prison in El Salvador last year. He successfully sued for his return to the United States, where the Department of Justice reopened a human smuggling investigation into Mr. Garcia based on what police discovered during a traffic stop in Tennessee back in 2022. He pleaded not guilty, and the case has now been thrown out, as Joel Gunter explains.
4: The federal judge in this case didn't mince his words. He accused the Department of Justice of an abuse of prosecutorial power for bringing this case against Kilmar Abrego-Garcia. He said that the case was essentially vindictive and dismissed it on this basis. Now, this all goes back to March of last year when Mr. Abrego-Garcia was swept up in those mass deportations by the Trump administration. Some of those people controversially being sent to this so-called mega prison in El Salvador, where conditions were known to be very bad. The U.S. Supreme Court ruled that Mr. Abrego-Garcia's deportation was in violation of a U.S. court order that had barred him from being sent back on the basis that he might be persecuted there. Now, the Trump administration resisted that, resisted bringing Mr. Abrego-Garcia back to the U.S., but they were forced to. And once they had, the Department of Justice pulled this case relating to this traffic stop off the shelf and began a prosecution against Mr. Abrego-Garcia. Now, that case in Tennessee related to this traffic stop where he was stopped by immigration officials and was allegedly driving a vehicle containing other undocumented immigrants. The case didn't go anywhere at the time. After the Trump administration was forced to bring Mr. Abrego Garcia back to the US, the Department of Justice decided to reopen that case and prosecute him. And that is what the judge in Tennessee today ruled was essentially a vindictive prosecution, and he dismissed it on that basis.
27: Joel Gunter. The Democratic Republic of Congo says Ebola cases have now been reported across several conflict-hit eastern provinces after the World Health Organization upgraded the risk assessment for the current outbreak to very high. It's the kind of announcement that brings back memories from another Ebola outbreak a decade ago that happened in an entirely different part of Africa. The BBC brought together two journalists who covered that West African epidemic, which ended in 2016. American journalist Sherry Fink was on the ground for months in Liberia, Guinea, and Sierra Leone. And Umeru Fofana in Sierra Leone reported for the BBC. So what comes to mind when thinking back to that outbreak and the one happening now? First, Umeru Fofana.
6: It's like the same script with just, different names of places and individuals. Ambulances were attacked by people in Sierra Leone, as well as in Liberia. You know, treatment centers were also attacked.
7: I agree with Umeru. It is very familiar. Also remember in West Africa, the responders were really beating up on themselves because of those messages or the focus on bats, and they kept changing their educational approach. But sometimes what they found was it wasn't until people started to die in a particular community that the community got it. And then, you know, their cooperation is so needed to really stem the deaths and get control of things.
6: Well, it's interesting, Dr. Sharifa, you say that, because exactly when the whole, outbreak was in West Africa, not least in Sierra Leone and Liberia, which are predominantly Muslim countries, the burial teams were much later established. And the idea that your relative has died, we're going to take the body, you sort of like said, no, I need to give them a befitting burial. And then it took some time before the responders would sort of like organize what was known then as dignified burials. The body would be put in a body bag and the burial teams would bring the body, and they would allow just a small number of relatives to perform their, particularly for Muslims, funeral rites, and then they would take the bodies away. But on the whole, it was very difficult for them to understand. In some parts of Sierra Leone in the south, somebody died who was an Islamic scholar, and they felt that if they washed the body and drank the water, not least the kids, if the kids drank the water, it would sort of like make them become, you know, well Islamically educated. And bodies were washed and the water drunk by the kids. And there was a snowball, naturally snowball effect, and the Ebola virus just spiraled out of control. So a lot of educating is needed.
7: I think that stigma was an issue. It is an issue with infectious diseases, Ebola, and even, you know, COVID. People who contracted COVID and recovered, I've heard in the U.S., in small communities, were stigmatized.
6: I'd be in my protective gear. I would really keep my distance. And that sort of like became a regimen that I had to be going through every now and again, to the point that it became a part of my psyche. But at some point, my daughter, who was 2 years old at the time, had a very high fever. You know, we thought really that she had been infected. And if she had been infected, I would have been the only conduit through which she would have had the infection, because I kept going in and out. We were all scared. I quarantined myself within the compound. Eventually, it turned out that, in fact, she didn't have the virus. But that was a very, very scary moment, because it coincided with my interview with the country's only virologist, Dr. Sheikh Omar Khan, who eventually got infected just days after my interview with him, and then he died.
27: That was Umeru Fofana in Sierra Leone and Sherry Fink of the New York Times. You're listening to The Newsroom on the BBC World Service. In Russia, police have been raiding music bars and nightclubs as part of a practice which critics say is aimed against freedom of expression. The BBC estimates that over the past year, 21 events have been raided. From London, the BBC's Vitaly Shevchenko reports on what's happening inside Russia.
8: A rock concert at the Forester's Hut, a venue in the Siberian oil city of Tyumen. The club says it offers visitors an atmosphere of camaraderie, rebellion, and rock and roll. At a gig last month, this atmosphere was shattered as riot police burst into the bar. Here's how one concert-goer described the raid. We'll call him Sergei. To protect his identity, we can't use his name or his voice.
2: Everyone inside was forced to lie on the floor. They were armed, they literally prodded my face with a machine gun. A security officer then checked my phone. I had sanitized my Telegram subscriptions while riot police were filing in. I didn't resist as I knew it would only make things worse. They used truncheons against everyone who did. The officer then gave me a lecture about how bad Ukrainians were. My friends were kept inside, but they were quickly released after they said they loved Putin and the special military operation in Ukraine. Some were pressured to enlist in the army.
8: Allegations around the raid on that event are by no means unique. On the same day, police disrupted an activist festival of self-organization, also held in Tumen, followed by a raid on a heavy metal gig in Yekaterinburg 3 weeks later.
10: In all, the BBC has identified 21 cultural events raided by the police across Russia over the past 12 months. 15 of them were concerts, while the other 6 were theatrical performances, festivals.
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10: Theatrical performances, festivals, and parties held at nightclubs. The police.

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1: Stations of dissent. This is shown by their actions against books, music, theatre, films, and so on. They censor everything.
2: The most popular performers in Russia have already been forced to toe the line, but that is not enough for the authorities anymore, argues Russian sociologist Dmitry Dubrovsky. According to him, repression has worsened since the invasion of Ukraine, and steering clear of politics no longer means you are safe from the police.
3: Именно музыка оказывается источником как бы несанкционированной свободы.
4: Music specifically has turned out to be a source of unsanctioned freedom. The biggest problem for these bands is not what they perform, but the fact that they're independent. Independence is now apparently being seen not as neutrality, but as a threat. It's pretty obvious how they're trying to get back to controlling culture, music, and so on, the way they did under the KGB.
2: Such raids have created an all-pervasive atmosphere of fear and repression. Both of the experts that we spoke to, Valeria Vetoshkina and Dmitry Dubrovsky, are now living outside of Russia. The punk rocker from Tumen only spoke to the BBC on condition of complete anonymity, while several other concert-goers refused to be interviewed, citing fear of police reprisals. And this works just fine for the authorities. Sanitized lyrics and set lists, and people who are afraid to speak out.
5: That report was by Vitaly Shevchenko. We've asked the Russian authorities for a response, but have heard nothing back. Let's focus on Cuba now, where students, state workers, and supporters of the Cuban Revolution have held a rally in Havana in support of the island's former leader, 94-year-old Raul Castro. Mr. Castro, the brother of Fidel, was charged by the U.S. with murder and other crimes this week over the shooting down of two U.S. civilian planes in 1996. The Cuban government says the charges against him are simply a means by which Washington can justify military action and force regime change on the Caribbean island. From Havana, here's our correspondent, Will Grant.
6: From dawn, supporters of the Cuban Revolution gathered outside the U.S. Embassy in Havana in defiant mood to reject the murder charge recently brought against their former president, Raul Castro. The 94-year-old ex-Cuban leader wasn't present for the event himself, but his handpicked successor, Miguel Díaz-Canel, led the support for him, as numerous speakers denounced what they see as a politically motivated pretext for a U.S. invasion. The rally came after Mr. Castro was indicted on murder and conspiracy to murder charges over the shooting down in 1996 of two U.S. civilian airplanes by Cuban fighter jets. Four people, three of them Americans, were killed. At the time, Mr. Castro was the island's defense minister. Speaking to the media, his daughter, Mariela Castro, said the nation was prepared for the possibility of conflict.
7: We are used to receiving constant threats. Some moments have been more dangerous than others. But life brings what it will, and whatever we must endure, we'll be ready for.
6: At the same time, the war of words continues across the Florida Straits. The U.S. Secretary of State, Marco Rubio, has voiced doubts over the possibility of a diplomatic solution with Cuba, saying the island represents a national security threat to the U.S. In reply, the Cuban foreign minister, Bruno Rodriguez, accused him of telling lies to instigate a military aggression against Cuba.
5: Will Grant in Cuba. British engineers have recruited an Olympic rower to test out an exercise machine that could one day be in space. The team is developing a gym for astronauts, as Harriet Bradshaw reports.
8: Astronauts, especially those on long space missions, have to work hard against the effects of microgravity to maintain muscle mass and bone density in space. Currently, that means spending at least 2 hours a day exercising while they're on the International Space Station. But a British team is trying to find more efficient ways to stay fit in space. They're developing a multi-gym called High Frequency Impulse for Microgravity, or HIFIM.
9: We're at a really exciting moment in space exploration because we have the International Space Station, we have whatever space stations are coming next, and we have the Artemis missions

0: going back to the moon and this time to stay. So devices like this are the future. It could be on the moon, maybe even one day on Mars, because that's the ultimate goal.
1: They've previously tested the setup that would help astronauts jump in space, but brought Matthew Wells in to trial the rowing attachment. He tested it during a parabolic flight, which allowed him to float for 22-second intervals as the plane ascended and nosedived to mimic space conditions.
2: I've done a lot of training in my time in different environments, but never at this kind of a gravity. It's just unbelievable.
1: Space agencies around the world are involved in the Space Gym's development. It's hoped it could end up on moon bases and space stations in future.
3: Harriet Bradshaw. And last, we're going to end the program looking back at the history of an American radio institution. CBS News Radio was launched almost a century ago as the precursor to today's CBS News Network. In the 1930s and 40s, families would gather round their radio sets to hear President Roosevelt delivering what were known as his fireside chats. And during the Second World War, the network's London-based correspondent, Edward Murrow, brought the horror of the Blitz to American homes. On Friday, though, CBS News Radio signed off for the last time. To mark the occasion, we got the thoughts of 95-year-old Marvin Kalb and Brooke Byers, the granddaughter of one of CBS's founders, William Paley.
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5: He started by purchasing 16 radio stations, and then that sort of blossomed into CBS.
4: For the latest on that Moscow situation, here's the story from Moscow by CBS News correspondent Marvin Kalb.
6: Western diplomats believe that the Khrushchev proposal today of withdrawing...
7: I was hired by Murrow in the spring of 1957. Murrow called me and asked if I would come down to New York and chat with him, which I did. And at the end of which, he stood up, tall, very handsome fellow, put his arm around me, and he said, "Hey, how would you like to join CBS?"
4: This is Edward Murrow speaking from Vienna. It's now nearly 2:30 in the morning, and Herr Hitler has not yet arrived. No one seems to know just when he will get here, but most people expect him sometime after 10 o'clock tomorrow morning.
7: They came up with this idea that you could have a guy broadcasting from Vienna, from Moscow, from London, from Paris, put one behind the other, put it all together, and you have what is today global news coverage. And Murrow started it at CBS in the late 1930s. For me, it was essential listening.
5: Radio was part of who my grandfather was. Yes, I mean, there was this ubiquitous presence of televisions every time we visited. He had in his bedroom maybe 3 or 6 televisions, different stations. But for me, there's something soothing about radio.
7: There are two families rising now that will very soon dominate the news in the United States. One is the Murdoch family, led by Fox News, and the other is the Ellison family, led by the combination of CBS and CNN. Both of these empires, to a degree, bow down before the wishes of the White House. And so the concept of a free press is still there, but there's a fear about time, how much longer, what is happening. Do we have to be afraid of saying something? That exists today. Newsrooms are places where fear exists, and that should not be.
4: So many broadcasts, so little time to remember them. Let us salute the words that, because time cannot be expanded, were not spoken again on this broadcast today. As the electric current dies and the microphones grow cold, as the lights are switched off.
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3: CBS News veteran Marvin Kalb and Brooke Byers, the granddaughter of CBS founder William Paley. 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Our main news, the Democratic Republic of Congo says Ebola cases have now been reported across several conflict-hit eastern provinces after the World Health Organization upgraded the risk assessment for the current outbreak to very high. The U.S. Director of National Intelligence, Tulsi Gabbard, has announced her resignation. And SpaceX has completed a 12th test flight of its next-generation Starship rocket, which NASA intends to use in future missions to the moon. More information on all these stories on the BBC News website. Thanks for joining us. 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
14: I'm Anthony Zerker, and you're about to hear AmeriCast, the BBC's podcast on all things America from the BBC World Service. Today, we look at Cuba. The Trump administration has imposed an economic blockade and indicted former President Raul Castro in an attempt to force a change of government in Havana. But what is Trump's next move? Could a full-scale invasion be on the cards? And is the U.S. prepared for a war on its doorstep? That's all coming up after the news. I'll be joined by Sarah Smith.
3: BBC News. The Democratic Republic of Congo says Ebola cases have now been reported across several conflict-hit eastern provinces. It's after the World Health Organization raised its risk assessment for the outbreak to very high. The Trump administration has announced that most foreigners seeking a green card will have to leave the United States and apply at an embassy or consulate. Immigration lawyers say the change is likely to lead to more family separations. At least 8 people have been killed in northeastern China after a gas explosion in a coal mine in Shanxi province. Dozens of miners are still trapped. Some are reported to be in a critical condition. Police in Russia have conducted regular raids on music bars and nightclubs as part of a practice which critics say targets freedom of expression. Experts say the raids have added to the atmosphere of fear and repression in Russia. The security forces in Bolivia will open humanitarian corridors through roadblocks set up by protesters demanding the resignation of the president. Rodrigo Paz took office 6 months ago amid a worsening economic crisis. A U.S. jury has cleared the aircraft manufacturer Boeing of hiding safety problems with its popular 737 MAX jets. LOT Polish Airlines sued Boeing for more than $150 million in damages for lost revenue. SpaceX has completed a 12th test flight of its next-generation Starship rocket, which NASA intends to use in future missions to the moon. The test comes ahead of a planned public offering by the SpaceX company. And the Olympic medal winner Matthew Wells has been testing an exercise machine for space. It's supposed to help astronauts counter the effects zero gravity has on their bodies. Wells tested the machine during a flight simulating weightlessness. BBC News.
15: Does Donald Trump have a plan for Cuba? And if he does, what might it be? We've already seen a big escalation this week because the US has charged Raul Castro, the 94-year-old former leader, with 4 counts of murder in a case that dates all the way back to 1996. Add to that Trump's economic blockade of the island, which is causing a really dire humanitarian situation in Cuba. Does this all add up to the United States trying to force a change of government in Havana? Well, we will go through all the various political manoeuvrings and get a sense of what's actually going on behind the headlines and try and work out if Donald Trump is close to a Cuban takeover. Welcome to AmeriCast.
16: 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AmeriCast from BBC News.
17: You hear that, sir? Oh.
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17: We didn't start this war, but under President Trump, we are finishing it.
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19: This guy has Trump derangement syndrome.
20: I have four words for you. Turn the volume up.
15: Hello, it's Sarah here in the BBC's Washington Bureau.
14: And it's Anthony right next to Sarah here in Washington, D.C.
15: And we're going to be joined a little bit later in the podcast by Carlos Curbelo, who you're going to be talking to, Anthony, aren't you? Former Republican congressman from Florida, who is the son of Cuban exiles.
14: Yeah, he's going to be able to shed some light on how the Cuban exile community in South Florida views the latest developments in Cuba. And he has some connections on the island as well. So it'll be an interesting look into what's going on in the politics of the Cuban community.
15: Yeah, and let's dive first into what's been happening here with U.S.-Cuban relations. It was a very big day yesterday when the U.S. Justice Department announced that it was charging Raul Castro, 94 years old, former leader of Cuba, with four counts of murder. And the charges relate to two planes that were shot down in 1996, humanitarian flights that were flying from the U.S. to Cuba. And this was a very big moment. It came on Cuban Independence Day. It was announced with great fanfare in Miami, where most of the American Cuban community lives. And it was a pretty big symbol, wasn't it, of where the Trump administration stands on Cuba.
14: Right. If you remember Nicolas Maduro, he had criminal charges facing him, and they used that as justification to go into Caracas, Venezuela, and detain him and bring him back to the United States. So a lot of people view this indictment as perhaps setting the stage for some sort of similar military action. Now, I have to remember Raul Castro, he was not the head of Cuba back then. His brother Fidel was, but he was the head of the Cuban armed services. And now, after the death of Fidel, has been elevated to be the supreme leader of Cuba, although he is, as we've mentioned, 94 years old. So he is getting on in years. There's a question about how much he actually is involved in the day-to-day operations of the state.
15: Well, the Trump administration went out of its way, I think, to draw attention to this. Instead of just having a normal announcement in the Justice Department, they were down in Miami at Freedom Tower, which was the kind of Ellis Island for Cubans, wasn't it, Anthony, coming in to America looking for political asylum. And that's where the acting Attorney General, Todd Blanche, went to make the announcement. This is what he had to say.
21: For the first time in nearly 70 years, senior leadership of the Cuban regime has been charged in this country, in the United States of America, for acts of violence resulting in the deaths of American citizens. Nations and their leaders cannot be permitted to target Americans, kill them, and not face accountability. President Trump is committed to restoring a very simple but important principle. If you kill Americans, we will pursue you, no matter who you are, no matter what title you hold, and in this case, no matter how much time has passed.
15: And then Todd Blanche was asked on NBC News whether Raul Castro will ever actually stand trial in the United States.
22: That's the goal. I mean, there's an arrest warrant, and we indict people, as I said earlier today, we indict people outside the United States all the time. And there's a lot of ways that we can get them, and I certainly hope that any defendant that's indicted in this country stands trial for what they've been charged with doing.
14: So an arrest warrant set out for him. As we mentioned, Nicolas Maduro had one, and they actually did arrest him. And he's in New York now, right now, awaiting trial. Do we think that Raul Castro might actually be arrested, that the United States might go in and grab him like they did Maduro?
15: Well, that's the message they want to send, clearly, is, you know, we did this in Venezuela, and we could do this if we want to in Cuba. I don't think there's any sign that they're ready for it now, not least because a lot of the special forces who would be required to do that are in the Gulf. They're not in the right part of the world at the moment. Although if they were rehearsing for it and staging it exactly as they did before the Maduro raid, we wouldn't necessarily know about it. That came as a complete surprise what happened in Venezuela at the beginning of the year. But I think that Venezuelan playbook is very much what Donald Trump wants us and wants the Cuban administration to be thinking about.
14: Yeah, there was a huge military buildup around Venezuela, and we were remarking on it at the latter part of last year. There hasn't been a similar sort of buildup around Cuba. But then again, Cuba is at its closest point, only 90 miles from Florida. So it doesn't take that much for the United States to be able to project its military there. Now, Cuba has been subject to this embargo, the Venezuelan oil after that raid to capture Maduro. It has been cut off. The shipments that were subsidizing essentially Cuban economy, the oil shipments from Venezuela, have ended. So it has created a massive humanitarian crisis in that country. And there may be the hopes among the Americans that the pressure, the financial pressure, the economic hardship, the humanitarian hardship that Cuba is going through will force Cuba to make concessions short of having to send the United States military in.
15: Yeah, because the oil embargo means that, for instance, they're only getting a couple of hours of electricity a day, and that has huge economic consequences, as well as being, you know, extremely difficult for the people who live there. This idea that by strangling a country's economy, you can persuade the population to overthrow an authoritarian regime, I think, optimistic to say the best.
14: Yeah, I think what we're finding in Iran is that the regime doesn't care that much about the suffering of its people. I mean, it's an authoritarian dictatorial regime that that has been perfectly willing to kill its own citizens when they express dissent or attempt to demonstrate against the government. And Cuba certainly could be a similar sort of situation. But the United States has made clear what it wants. John Ratcliffe, who is the head of the CIA, said that there needs to be fundamental change in the Cuban government. So essentially, the United States is saying, you've got to get rid of Raul Castro. You have to get rid of the whole regime. You have to start democratizing, start opening the country up to American economic investment and trade. And in exchange, all of this, the blockade that is preventing Cuba from trading with other countries, the economic sanctions, all of it would go away. We have offered, in fact, $100 billion in economic aid in the lifting of the oil blockade if Cuba relents and starts moving towards a more open, free market type of economy.
15: Which may well be what a lot of the citizenry want, but we're faced with the same issue that Donald Trump has with Iran here. It's one thing to economically punish a country and say, we want you to change in some way, and maybe that would be enough pressure to do it. Fundamental change, or the kind of regime change that Donald Trump initially said he wanted in Iran, asking a government to put itself out of power, basically, for people to say, you can no longer have any role in governing this. Why would anybody negotiate on that basis? They're asking for too much, fundamentally.
14: Right. And same with Iran, an existential threat to a regime. You put a regime's back up against the wall and say you have to leave, they will do almost anything to hold on to power. But that's exactly what Marco Rubio, the Secretary of State, has been asking, the American government has asking. Here's Rubio talking to Fox News on Air Force One when they were en route to China last week about what he wants from Cuba.
0: There is no economy in Cuba. To the extent there's any wealth in Cuba, it doesn't go to the people. It doesn't even go to the government. The wealth is controlled by a company owned by military generals. They take all the money. They're sitting on billions of dollars. Okay, this is a country where people are literally now eating garbage from the streets, but they have a company that controls all of the money making there that's sitting on $15-16 billion. So it's a broken, non-functional economy, and it's impossible to change it. I wish it were different, but I believe, it's my personal opinion, you cannot change the economic trajectory of Cuba as long as the people who are in charge of it now are in charge of it. That's what's going to have to change, because these people have proven incapable. I hope I'm wrong. We'll give them a chance. But I don't think it's going to happen. I don't think we're going to be able to change the direct trajectory of Cuba as long as these people are in charge in that regime.
14: And we should talk about Marco Rubio here, because I think he is instrumental in driving U.S. foreign policy with regards to Cuba. He is the child of Cuban immigrants. He represented Florida in the United States Senate, obviously representing a lot of the Cuban expatriate community in South Florida. He is very aware of this issue, has cared about this issue for a long time. I think one of his ultimate goals would be to see what, in his view, would be the liberation of Cuba. I think that if he could accomplish that, I think he would be able to feel like his life had had some sort of crowning achievement. And so you could hear it in what he's saying here. You could also hear it in the message he delivered to the people of Cuba in Spanish, which he speaks fluently, just earlier this week.
1: En un día como hoy, en 1902, la bandera cubana ondeó por primera vez
15: What he was saying was, I know that today you, who call the island home, are going through unimaginable hardships. Today I want to share with you the truth about the reason for your suffering, and I want to tell you that we in the United States offer to help you not only alleviate the current crisis, but also to build a better future. Now, this is really interesting to try and pick apart, isn't it? So we had Marco Rubio there talking about unimaginable hardships in Cuba at the moment, and in the previous clip he was talking about people literally now eating garbage. People he has a great affinity with, people his parents came from there. Yet the reason for all of this hardship is what's being imposed by the United States. Now, I mean, admittedly, obviously, the communist Cuban government wasn't sitting on top of a thriving economy that people were enjoying freedoms with. But it's so bad now because of what the U.S. is doing, not because of the mismanagement of the Cubans.
14: Right. And Cuba, you know, it's one of the last standing communist regimes. Obviously, it was a focus of the Cold War, the Cuban Missile Crisis. People can go back and look at their history books about how close the United States and the Soviet Union came to nuclear war. But I guess the question is, all right, now we put on this blockade, we are tightening the screws in ways that maybe we haven't even before. We've indicted the leader of their government. What happens next? What's Donald Trump's end game here?
15: Yeah, because if it is to put so much pressure on the population that they will overthrow the regime, you are going to have people like Marco Rubio and a lot of Cuban Americans who are pretty fundamental to Donald Trump's electoral support as well, having to watch things get worse and worse and worse for the Cuban population in the hope that if they are punished hard enough, they will eventually revolt. And that's it's a pretty crude way of going about things, but it's a pretty cruel way of doing it, too.
14: Yeah. So the question is, do they ultimately relent, which I think is what the United States hopes? Does it come to the point where, as we saw in Venezuela, as we saw in Iran, Donald Trump decides to use the U.S. military to invade Cuba, or at least to try to capture Raul Castro and topple the regime? And if so, how does that play out? We've heard reports that Cuba is buying and constructing over 100 drones to defend their island. So there is clearly the thought on their side that there might be some sort of military action. But also those reports, the United States government has been advancing, that could be a justification. Oh, they're arming. We need to go in and disarm them. So this could also be something that escalates the situation to the point where a military action is almost unavoidable. It doesn't seem sustainable at this point, I don't think.
15: I mean, there's a few things the U.S. particularly wants from Cuba, short of the total overthrow of the ruling elite, and that would be getting rid of some surveillance posts that the China and Russia maintain there that are a real bugbear of America, because they can listen in to America. They can hear what the Southern Command of the United States military are saying, possibly even what Central Command are up to. So they're very worried about that. There's a couple of other things. I mean, they've talked for a long time about wanting to open up the economy, like, as you say, China and Vietnam, integrate it more into the world economy, business opportunities there would be for American businesses there. It's not clear to me at the moment whether, if the Cuban government were to make concessions like that and, you know, push China and Russia a little further away, whether that would be enough for the Trump administration.
14: Right. All right, well, let's hear from Donald Trump himself. He was asked over the past week about what he saw with Cuba and whether escalation was possible.
1: What's coming next for Cuba?
2: Well, we're going to see. It's a failing nation. You see that it's falling apart. They have no oil. They have no money. It's a failing nation. So I just can't tell you that. But we're there to help. We're there to help the families, the people. And again, a lot of those people are related to me in the sense that I've had such a great relationship with Cuban Americans.
1: On the table here, Mr. President, should we expect any escalation here, or should they expect anything? Yes.
2: No, you won't. There won't be escalation. I don't think there needs to be. Look, the place is falling apart. It's a mess. And they've sort of lost control. They've really lost control of Cuba.
14: That seemed kind of definitive, didn't it?
15: Yes, although, I mean, overlaid with the idea that there won't be escalation because there doesn't need to be because the government in Cuba has lost control. And it's not clear that that's the case. I mean, they are economically hobbled, but it's not at all clear to me that the government is therefore losing control and it's going to be easy for the population to topple them or whatever it is. Imagine Donald Trump hopes and imagines is going to happen without him having to intervene militarily.
14: Right. And the Cuban government, for their part, has said that there would be a bloodbath if the United States got involved militarily in Cuba. We tried once with the Bay of Pigs, also during Kennedy's administration. And again, this is how far back this goes. And that was a bloodbath on the invading side. The United States, the CIA, had supported Cuban expats who came in trying to start their own revolution. And it all was just a disaster. I don't think that it would be a similar sort of operation this time around. I think we might see, you know, American military forces more decidedly committed, but it's still, there's no guarantee that it would work out the way the United States wants.
15: Yeah, and another electoral consideration, of course, that might be on Donald Trump's mind is, depending on what happens with the war on Iran and increased public opposition to that, the idea of getting embroiled in or even firmly threatening any other kind of armed conflict might not be the wisest electoral move in a midterm year.
14: All right, Sarah, now we've set the stage. Let's talk to someone who knows a great deal about Cuba and the Cuban-American community in Florida. It's Carlos Covello, who is a former congressman from Florida and the child of Cuban immigrants. Hello, Congressman. So good to have you on.
5: Hello. Thank you. It's a pleasure to be with you.
14: All right. So we've talked about everything the United States has done recently with regard to Cuba. It feels like things are really starting to move. What's your take? What's Donald Trump's goal here?
5: Well, it's very clear that the goal is either regime change or just some meaningful structural change in the government of Cuba. You know, it's been 67 years that Cuba has been ruled by a communist dictatorship, a government that's been not a friend of the United States and has collaborated with American enemies throughout the decades, going back to the Cuban Missile Crisis. So this has been a long time coming. And of course, there was a big indictment yesterday of Raul Castro, which will serve as an instrument to further pressure the Cuban regime in this effort by the administration to force change on that island nation.
14: Now, you mentioned Raul Castro being indicted. And when I saw that come down, I instantly thought of Nicolas Maduro and what the United States did with him going into Caracas and capturing him and bringing him back to the United States. Is that something you'd like to see with Raul Castro? Do you think he should stand trial? Why now? Raul Castro was 94 years old. What changed that made Trump decide? I mean, he'd been president for a full term prior to this. Why now?
5: I suppose an equally fair question is why not, right? There's no statute of limitations on murder in the United States. And these were three American citizens and one legal resident who were murdered over international waters. I would say that in addition to that, the fact that there is no statute of limitations, obviously there's this effort by the Trump administration to force changes in Cuba. And clearly this is part of that effort. And as you said, this indictment reminded you of the seizure of Nicolás Maduro earlier this year. I think that's exactly the message that the Trump administration wants to send to the Cuban dictatorship. Let them know that they're serious about provoking some meaningful change in Cuba and that the United States has the means and the will, importantly, to seize Raul Castro if they decide that that is the best course of action.
14: Now, how's the Cuban-American community in Florida, in the United States, responding to this? Obviously, they see pressure being applied, but it's also creating a real humanitarian situation in Cuba where they have family and relatives. Is there some concern, or are they celebrating what the administration has been doing?
5: Well, there's definitely concern for what the Cuban people are going through. And without a question, this American pressure campaign has certainly aggravated the situation in Cuba. But let's be very clear, the Cuban people have been suffering through these blackouts on the island for many years. Of course, there's concern for the Cuban people. Many in the Cuban-American community have family members on the island, but there's also a great deal of hope because what people really want here is a meaningful change in Cuba. What people really want here is for Cuba to be a prosperous nation, a nation where people have basic human rights, where they can dissent from the government, where there can be a free press, freedom of assembly, full freedom of religion. That's what people want for their relatives more than anything else.
14: All the reports that are coming out of Cuba are things that are very hard there. And you mentioned that. How would you respond to people who say, well, you know, if Donald Trump really cares about the people of Cuba, why is he hurting them so much?
5: There have been arguments against the United States sanctions policy against Cuba since President Kennedy first signed the economic embargo into law because it was an executive order, but into policy back in 1961. And look, those questions are fair and we can have intellectual conversations about them. But we also have to take into account that this administration has offered the Cuban regime $100 million in humanitarian assistance with the condition that the regime not be the one that distribute this aid, because the regime is known to take these products for themselves and then to sell them for a profit. So the administration here in the United States has offered the Catholic Church as an institution that could distribute this aid. So I think there is a recognition here that the Cuban people are suffering through this crisis, and there's clearly a financial commitment to alleviate the suffering of the Cuban people. Really, this is a dictatorship that has put the Cuban people last at every step, and for that dictatorship to either change substantially or to leave power would be by far the best outcome for the Cuban people.
14: All right, Carlos, my phone is exploding here right now with breaking news that Marco Rubio, the Secretary of State, says that Cuba has, in fact, accepted that $100 million offer that the United States made. But he wasn't certain that the conditions that Cuba was putting on it were acceptable to the United States. So it feels like maybe there's some progress here, that at least there are negotiations. But what do you think the sticking points from an American standpoint might be?
5: Well, that's certainly good news. And I can imagine that the point of controversy here is how the aid gets distributed. The Cuban regime might be insisting that they control these resources. And I don't see a scenario under which the United States government is going to turn over $100 million to the Cuban regime, especially given their history of trying to use all of these products to stuff the coffers of the generals and of the people who helped the regime stay in power. So I'm certain that Secretary Rubio and that the administration will insist that an entity like the Catholic Church, or perhaps even the small entrepreneurs that do exist in Cuba, should be the ones that would be allowed to distribute this aid.
14: Thinking back to 2015 and the negotiations between the Obama administration and the Cuban regime, it felt like there was a diplomatic progress being made to open Cuba up. What went wrong with that? Why wasn't that a solution? Why couldn't they have done this without so much pain for the Cuban people?
5: Well, there were two big problems with that whole effort. Number one is that the Obama administration did not require that the Cuban regime make any structural changes. And I specifically asked Ben Rhodes, I was in Congress at the time, what are we getting in exchange? What are our demands? And he said, we don't have any demands. We just want to change the policy. So that was a big missed opportunity. The other problem with all of that is the nature of the Castro regime. They did not open up the way that the Obama administration anticipated that they would. For example, they did not allow American companies to go to the island and establish internet access. They always wanted to control the internet in an absolute fashion because they knew it could risk their grip on power if Cubans had uninterrupted access to the internet. So that really did serve, at the very least, to reveal the nature of this regime.
14: There are lots of regimes that are oppressive. There are lots of regimes that crack down on freedom of the press. The United States still deals with them. They don't use the kind of tools that the Trump administration has been using on Cuba to try to exact change. Why is Cuba different? Is it because of the proximity to the United States? Is it because there are people like you or the descendants of Cuban refugees who have a strong connection to the island? Why not just let Cuba be Cuba and not get muddled down in all of this?
5: I think it's all of that. Having an enemy state 90 miles from your shores is something that no country in the world would appreciate. Obviously, the Cuban-American community in the United States does have a great deal of influence. And if the community weren't here, yes, perhaps decades ago, people would have said, well, who cares? Let's just accept that there's an oppressive dictatorship 90 miles offshore. And then there's the nature of this regime. And it's almost a miracle that this government has been able to exist for 67 years so close to the United States after so many adversarial activities that they have been involved with. Remember, Cuba is an ally and has been an ally for decades of Iran, obviously of Russia. The Russians and the Chinese have spy operations that are based out of Cuba. It was in Cuba that our diplomats first experienced Havana syndrome, something that has ruined people's lives. So I think the better question is, why didn't the United States take action sooner?
14: Congressman, it's so good to have you on. Thank you so much.
5: Thank you. It's good to be with you.
14: Okay, well, that's it for today. And if you want to get in touch, we read every single bit of correspondence we get. You can reach us at americast@bbc.co.uk, or you can send us a message or voice note via WhatsApp. That's +44 330-123-9480. See y'all later.
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23: BBC World Service at 5 hours GMT. Welcome to Weekend. I'm Paul Henley. Coming up, the World Health Organization has upgraded a risk assessment for the current outbreak of Ebola in eastern Congo to very high, with large numbers of vulnerable people at risk.
24: Around 4 million people need urgent humanitarian assistance, 2 million are displaced, and 10 million face acute hunger.
23: President Putin has said he'll consider options for retaliation after Moscow accused Kiev of attacking a student dormitory in Russian-occupied Ukraine. Also, a significant development in a legal case involving a Salvadoran migrant in the US. And a tennis legend finally gets to complete her history degree.
25: It's taken 61 years, and I want people to know that it's never too late, usually, if you can still think.
23: Here on Weekend after the news.
26: BBC News with Chris Berrow. The Democratic Republic of Congo says Ebola cases have now been reported across several conflict-hit eastern provinces after the World Health Organization upgraded the risk assessment for the current outbreak to very high. More than 700 people have been exposed to the Ebola virus, with over 170 suspected deaths recorded. From Kinshasa, here's Emery Makumeno.
27: The authorities say there are now outbreaks in eastern part of the country, including Ituri, North Kivu and South Kivu. No cases have formally been declared in the regional capital, Goma, although there has been one positive laboratory test. The outbreak involves the Budibungio species of Ebola, and the World Health Organization has raised the national risk level to very high. There are growing concerns the disease could spread further in areas affected by insecurity and weak health systems.
26: Police and the military in Bolivia will open humanitarian corridors through roadblocks set up by protesters in the Western La Paz department on Saturday. Demonstrators are demanding the resignation of President Rodrigo Paz. The move is aimed at allowing ambulances and essential supplies to pass. More details from Clitzia Sala.
3: Bolivia's president came to power only 6 months ago on a pledge to rein in soaring inflation and fuel shortages. But labor unions say he failed to fulfill his promises. Protests calling for wage increases started at the beginning of the month, growing into a countrywide revolt. Farmers, miners, transport workers and teachers then joined forces to blockade roads throughout Bolivia. This has caused shortages of food, medicine and fuel in several regions.
26: In a major shakeup of U.S. immigration policy, the Trump administration has announced that most foreigners seeking permanent resident status or a green card will have to leave the United States and apply at an embassy or consulate. Immigration lawyers and aid groups say the change is likely to lead to more family separations. SpaceX has completed a 12th test flight of its next-generation Starship rocket, which NASA intends to use in future missions to the moon. Starship, the largest and most powerful rocket in history, launched from Texas. SpaceX employees cheered as the rocket blasted off from its new launch pad in Texas.
8: 5, 4, 3, ignition. We have liftoff.
26: Once in space, Starship opened its payload doors and deployed 20 dummy satellites. It then re-entered the Earth's atmosphere and splashed down in the Indian Ocean. This is the world news from the BBC. A US jury in Seattle has cleared the aircraft manufacturer Boeing of hiding safety problems with its popular 737 MAX jets. The lawsuit was brought by LOT Polish Airlines, who sought more than $150 million in damages for lost revenue. LOT had accused Boeing of withholding a critical change to the aircraft's flight control systems. Police in Russia have conducted regular raids on music bars and nightclubs as part of a practice which critics say is aimed against freedom of expression. The BBC estimates that over the past 12 months, 21 events have been raided, as Vitaly Shevchenko reports.
9: The events we've identified as having been raided included 15 concerts, and the other six were theatrical performances, festivals and parties held at nightclubs. Music fans have been telling the media, including the BBC, that they were threatened with guns, beaten, subjected to pro-Kremlin propaganda and pressured to join the Russian army. The police rarely say why they raid gigs and clubs, but media reports give reasons such as looking for drugs, extremists and LGBT symbols, which are banned in Russia.
26: At least 8 people have been killed in northeastern China after a gas explosion in a coal mine in Shanxi province. Dozens of miners are still trapped, some are reported to be in a critical condition. Almost 250 workers were underground at the time of the explosion. State media say rescue efforts are ongoing and around 200 people have been brought to safety. Canada's Prime Minister, Mark Carney, has said the oil-rich province of Alberta is central to the country's future. His comments come after Alberta's leader announced a vote in October on whether to remain in Canada or start the legal process for a binding referendum on separation. The province's opposition leader also called for unity to fight the possibility of separation. BBC News.
10: The time on the BBC World Service is 5:06 GMT. Welcome to the programme. This is Weekend. My name's Paul Henley and we start in the Democratic Republic of Congo. The World Health Organization has again expressed grave concern about an Ebola epidemic in the country. The organisation upgraded its risk assessment to very high and said that so far 177 people had died of the disease. On Friday, the head of the WHO, Tedros Adhanom Ghebreyesus, also described what was happening in the province affected by Ebola.
11: As you know, the provinces of Ituri and North Kivu in which the outbreak is occurring are highly insecure, with intensified fighting in recent months causing more than 100,000 people to be newly displaced. Across both provinces, around 4 million people need urgent humanitarian assistance, 2 million are displaced, and 10 million face acute hunger. There is also significant distrust of outside authorities among the local population.
23: Well, the virus is now reported to have spread to several provinces. The authorities in the Democratic Republic of Congo say they're ramping up efforts to educate communities affected by the Ebola outbreak. Reports suggest that ignorance can be a big problem, with some people attributing the disease to witchcraft. To find out more about all this, I'm joined by Umaru Fofana in Sierra Leone, who reported for the BBC on Ebola in his home country in 2014 and who personally lived with the fear of the disease coming into his own home. Welcome, Umaru. What are your strongest memories of that time?
12: Hi, Paul. Well, I mean, this is happening exactly 10 years since the WHO declared the end of the Ebola outbreak in Sierra Leone. So this conjures up a lot of memories, personally. And the issue of people suspecting it to be witchcraft is not new in DRC. It happened in Sierra Leone, in the north of the country, for example. When people got infected and died, they attributed it to the crash of a witch aircraft, believe it or not, to the point that those who got infected refused to go to treatment centers initially. And it took a lot of public awareness raising for them to really realize the extent of the disease. And probably the big game changer was the death, the infection and subsequent death of the country's only virologist, who was literally on the front line in the fight against the disease. So once that happened, then people took notice. And the initial messaging, which was, this is a deadly disease. If you get infected, you will not recover, you will die. That changed somewhat, because the point was, people said, why do I need to go to the hospital if I'm not going to get well? So it conjures up all of this in me. And I really understand why the concerns are so high in DRC, not least because of the conflict going on there. And sadly, it might just be a matter of when it gets, probably affects a neighboring country. And that will definitely snowball, not least because of the global village we live in, where people move across borders.
23: And do you think that would be the main message from Sierra Leone to the DRC at the moment? Get medical treatment as soon as possible?
12: Get medical treatment as soon as possible. If you have a family member who is sick, do not touch them. It's a very difficult thing, not to do, namely to touch a loved one who is sick. But that is the right thing to do. If somebody develops high fever, do not touch them. Call. I would imagine that DRC has, a toll-free line. Call the line and let the authorities know that this member of my family is unwell. If for some reason somebody dies in your family, do not touch their body, because the infection is much higher from a body than from an ill person. So it's always good to have the toll-free line, and it's good for people to call the lines. And it's also very good for the authorities. And interestingly, I don't think DRC needs to be taught, in responding to Ebola, because basically it's all started there, before it got to West Africa many years later. But it's always good to have these treatment centers around, and when somebody's sick, you get the authorities, the responders, to go get that person to the hospital or to get the body to a center and do the test. Testing has to be done very fast. Laboratories need to be across the country so that the tests, waiting time will be very short.
23: Is there a fear in Sierra Leone that Ebola could return there? I know it's a long way away.
12: It is a long way away, but again, it's such a global village that people move all across. There are Sierra Leoneans working in the DRC, and they do come home from time to time. So that concern is here. That, in fact, somebody even said to me yesterday that it's a matter of when and not if it will come around. The world is much smaller these days in terms of movements of people, and Ebola runs very fast with people movements. They're not going to stop people, to not allow people to come. I would imagine that some countries will soon start imposing restrictions on travelers from DRC into their countries, which the WHO will condemn, but it is a move which some countries might just take to stop the infection spreading into their area.
23: Many thanks, Umaru Fofana in Sierra Leone, for the BBC. Now to Russia, and President Putin has vowed to retaliate after accusing Ukraine of carrying out an attack on a student dormitory in the Russian-occupied region of Lugansk. He said at least six people were killed in that attack, but Ukraine's military says it hit the headquarters of Russia's elite Rubicon drone military unit in Lugansk. It denies targeting civilians. Mr. Putin had a different view.
13: I would like to emphasize, this is important. There are no military facilities, special services facilities, or related facilities near the accommodation. So there is no reason to suggest that the missiles hit the building as a result of our air defense or electronic warfare systems.
23: Let's speak now to Katie Livingston, who is a US correspondent for the Military Times in the Ukrainian capital, Kyiv. Katie, good to have you with us. What's the information you're hearing about this attack and what it was centered on?
0: Good morning. Very similar to what you just said there, that, you know, this was another military attack, counterattack, really, because, right, Ukraine was invaded by Russia, so any act that they carry out is indeed a counterattack. But Kyiv says very clearly that this was a strike on a military target, like they carried out on several different military targets that night on May 21st, 22nd. And there's nothing different about this. And there are several examples of Russian forces embedding themselves in places like previous dormitories, things like that. So there's a lot of historical examples to back up Kyiv's narrative at the moment.
23: Is there a way of proving it? There is footage from the scene, but I gather it's difficult to tell with people sifting through rubble exactly what the target was.
0: Absolutely. And I'll tell you, from, you know, being here on the ground in Kyiv at various strike sites, you know, it's very complicated to really understand what's going on, particularly when officials have control of the situation and they really won't let you see everything. They won't let anybody near it until they've already prepared things the way that they want to do it. So it'll take, you know, time for any sort of independent, I think, OSINT investigators to come to any conclusions.
23: Fill us in a bit on the background of Lugansk. It's Russian occupied. When did the Russians capture it?
0: Can you hear me?
23: Yes, I can. I'm just asking about Lugansk, the region that we're talking about where this attack took place. Obviously, it's Russian occupied. Can you tell us any more about the area?
0: Yeah, along with Crimea, it's the most, let's say, occupied territory of Ukraine at the moment. It's Russia claims that they have the entire territory. Ukraine claims that they have over 99%. So it is mostly occupied at this point. And that started in 2014. That was before the full-scale invasion in 2022. And Ukraine, Russia tried to do one of their elections to have control over the region before, right before the full-scale invasion started as well. So it's one of the main regions that the Kremlin has tried to keep a hold of and to claim sovereignty over.
23: What form might Russian retaliation take if it happens?
0: Strikes, you know, more and more strikes. It appears that Russia is getting a little bit antsy, let's say. If we look at the bigger movements, there's been a lot of talk about this movement, or these exercises in Belarus with nuclear weapons specifically. So it could be that, you know, the Kremlin is posturing, if nothing else, because of other news about Kyiv making progress on the battlefield. You know, Ukraine took back not much territory, but over 100 kilometers for the first time in a couple years last month. So the battlefield is changing rapidly.
23: Thank you very much, Katie Livingston, US correspondent for the Military Times in the Ukrainian capital, Kyiv. Staying with Russia, police say they've been raiding music bars and nightclubs as part of a practice critics say is aimed at against freedom of expression. The BBC estimates that over the past 12 months, 22 events have been raided. This report from Vitaly Shevchenko.
16: A rock concert at the Forester's Hut, a venue in the Siberian oil city of Tyumen. The club says it offers visitors an atmosphere of camaraderie, rebellion and rock and roll. At a gig last month, this atmosphere was shattered as riot police burst into the bar. Here's how one concert goer described the raid. We'll call him Sergei. To protect his identity, we can't use his name or his voice.
17: Everyone inside was forced to lie on the floor. They were armed. They literally prodded my face with a machine gun. A security officer then checked my phone. I had sanitized my Telegram subscriptions while riot police were filing in. I didn't resist as I knew it would only make things worse. They used truncheons against everyone who did. The officer then gave me a lecture about how bad Ukrainians were. My friends were kept inside, but they were quickly released after they said they loved Putin and the special military operation in Ukraine. Some were pressured to enlist in the army.
16: Allegations around the raid on that event are by no means unique. On the same day, police disrupted an activist festival of self-organization, also held in Tumen, followed by a raid on a heavy metal gig in Yekaterinburg 3 weeks later.
9: In all, the BBC has identified 21 cultural events raided by the police across Russia over the past 12 months. 15 of them were concerts, while the other 6 were theatrical performances, festivals and parties held at nightclubs. The police rarely say why they raid gigs and clubs, but media reports give reasons such as looking for drugs, extremists, LGBT symbols, which are banned in Russia, and manifestations of Satanism, also banned. After one raid at a rock club in Yaroslavl, the police said they had detained 6 people with extremist views who demonstrated prohibited symbols. But Russian human rights lawyer Valeria Vetushkina argues that there is more to these raids than just upholding law and order.
1: The authorities and the security services which implement their orders are utterly terrified of any manifestations of dissent. This is shown by their actions against books, music, theatre, films, and so on. They censor everything.
16: The most popular performers in Russia have already been forced to toe the line, but that is not enough for the authorities anymore, argues Russian sociologist Dmitry Dubrovsky. According to
1: films and so on, they censor everything.
16: The most popular performers in Russia have already been forced to toe the line, but that is not enough for the authorities anymore, argues Russian sociologist Dmitry Dubrovsky. According to him, repression has worsened since the invasion.

0: Vermont Public's live stream service is supported by ARC Mechanical, Mitsubishi electric heat pump experts in eastern Vermont and western New Hampshire, installing efficient heat pumps that cool in summer and heat in winter to help maximize comfort and minimize a carbon footprint. 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
1: An all-pervasive atmosphere of fear and repression. Both of the experts that we spoke to, Valeria Vyatoshkina and Dmitry Dubrovsky, are now living outside of Russia. The punk rocker from Tumen only spoke to the BBC on condition of complete anonymity, while several other concertgoers refused to be interviewed, citing fear of police reprisals. And this works just fine for the authorities, sanitized lyrics and set lists, and people who are afraid to speak out.
2: Vitaly Shevchenko reporting. We asked the Russian authorities for a response to that. We've heard nothing back. This is the BBC World Service. The main news headline, the Democratic Republic of Congo says Ebola cases have now been reported across several conflict-hit eastern provinces after the World Health Organization upgraded a risk assessment for the current outbreak to very high. Next to the United States, where a judge has dismissed a case of human smuggling against a Salvadoran migrant called Kilmer Abrego Garcia. He'd been illegally deported to somewhere called CECOT, a notorious maximum security prison for terrorists in El Salvador. He was charged by the federal government in 2022 after he was found to have several people in his car during a traffic stop in Tennessee. In fact, he was driving colleagues to work at a building site. He's always denied any wrongdoing. The judge described this case against him as a vindictive retaliation for winning a challenge to his deportation from the U.S. Juan Proaño is chief executive officer for the League of United Latin American Citizens, and it's one of the largest Latino civil rights organizations in the U.S. I asked him for his reaction to this judgment.
3: I believe that it's a just ruling at the end of the day. We've always known all along that this was abuse of prosecutorial power from the Department of Justice, where they basically picked somebody and tried to, put a crime against a crime that really didn't have any standing at all.
2: Just to be clear, there was no crime at any point, was there not?
3: That's correct. There had been an open investigation and it had been closed. This was really something specific to a traffic violation that Mr. Abrego effectively had. But what they ended up doing is they ended up making him effectively the face of immigration, detention, and deportation. And ultimately, obviously, sending him to CECOT, one of the worst places in the world to be in detention.
2: It's been one case after another for this man. How has he reacted to all that he's had to put up with?
3: You know, I've had a chance to really speak at length with a lot of these men that have actually been held in CECOT. It really, varies on an individual basis. But in the case of Abrego, first and foremost, the separation from him and his family. He is a husband, he is a father to a young child, is always very difficult. There's a lot of mental suffering and trauma. And in the case of a lot of the men in CECOT, they really were treated incredibly harsh in some cases. Now, Abregos Garcia was very different because there was so much national and international attention. They had him in solitary confinement and quarantined up until the point that he was actually returned to the United States. But the pressure, as you can imagine, of having these ongoing court cases and litigation with the potential that you could be deported effectively at any given time and separated from your family, certainly has been harsh and difficult.
2: And as you intimate, there have been quite a lot of people in this sort of position.
3: Well, LULAC actually filed the first lawsuit of its kind, an FTCA claim for Adrian Rangel, who was one of the first that was actually deported to CECOT on the first plane. He had legal status in the United States. He entered the country through a legal process as was defined at the time, which was legal. And he actually had a stay to be in the United States for over 4 years until 2028. And they picked him up. They detained him. And within 48 hours, he was in CECOT. He asked to see a judge. They did not give him the right to do so. They told him they were deporting him to Venezuela, which is his home country. And he didn't find out that he was

0: actually in El Salvador until the plane landed, and he was able to get a glimpse of what was outside.
1: What are you doing to lobby against what some say is the illegal deportation of such people?
0: Well, at this point, there's over 200 men that were deported to CECOT illegally. The United States has a very well-defined process for that. First of all, you have to file what's called a Federal Torts Claim Act. That's the first step in the process. In that, you would effectively define what the harm that occurred to you. If there are any monetary compensations, you would designate what that monetary compensation is. And the federal government actually has 6 months to respond. In the case of Adrian Rangel, the federal government did not respond. And then that opens a second window where we're allowed to actually sue the federal government in civil court. And that's what we've done in his particular case.
1: That was Juan Proaño, CEO for the League of United Latin American Citizens. Now to Billie Jean King, who many regard as one of the greatest tennis players in history. She won 39 Grand Slam titles, but she never finished her degree in history because she left it 6 decades ago to pursue her career in tennis. Now, at the age of 82, she's finally graduated from California State University in Los Angeles. My colleague Katya Adler spoke to her and congratulated her.
2: Well, thank you so much, Katya. It's just, I'm still trying to wrap my arms around everything because I had so many people respond. I cannot tell you. It's more, many more than when I won Wimbledon. Of course, that was in the old days. Maybe now it'd be more like that. But no, it's just so great. And I'm really excited. I just wish my parents could have been there because I'm the first in our immediate family to finish college or university. So I'm happy I finally did it.
3: Can you tell us why it was it that you weren't able to complete your degree 65 years ago?
2: I had to quit college and not finish because that was my one opportunity to become number one in the world. And that's always a dream I'd had since I was 10. I always wanted to be number one since I first picked up a racket. And so I accomplished that, but in the back of my mind, I kept thinking, I haven't finished college. I should finish. It's been on my mind ever since I left school back in 64 or 5. So it's taken 61 years. Everybody's teasing me. And I want people to know that it's never too late, usually, if you can still think.
3: I think that's what's so inspiring. Not just that you're 82 now, but I mean, you're 82, you've achieved so much. So many of us say, oh, I must go and learn this, do this, learn a new language, a skill, or finish something in education, but you actually did it.
2: That's another one I want to do, but I don't know if I'll get to it. I'm going to definitely take music lessons again because piano was my first love and didn't quite have as much ability in that as I did in sports. So, but I want to go back and start taking music lessons, I think. I'm thinking about that. And then just so many things I want to get done before I'm out of here.
3: When you graduated, what you told the 6,000 students there, I loved it. You said, have fun, be fearless, and make history. Do you think that's a lesson for all of us? And
2: course.
3: Reflecting back on your career and the sexism that you face and you fought, do you think we live in a better world today?
2: In some ways, in other ways we don't. I think these are very scary times right now. I think my generation needs to stay out of. We're too old. The people in politics I find are too old. We need to get out. I'm feeling apprehensive about the future generations. I want them to inherit a better world than we had.
3: Well, Billie Jean King, a real pleasure to talk to you, an
2: Thank
3: inspiration
2: you.
3: as well, and good luck with that work that you're still pursuing to try and make everything a bit better with all the
2: Thank
3: energy
2: you.
3: that you shared with us today. Thank you.
2: And I'm coming to Wimbledon, so I'm so excited. And I'm getting an honorary doctorate at Oxford. I'm so excited.
3: Fantastic.
2: Yeah.
3: You'll have so many degrees, you won't know what to do with them.
2: No, it's what you do with your life now and tomorrow. Come on, everybody out there and listening, just go for it. Just believe in yourself, you can do it.
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1: 5:30 GMT is the time. This is Weekend. Still to come, can Cuba's communist regime survive rising pressure from the US? We'll discuss how the crisis could play out now. And we'll hear from the winners of this year's International Booker Prize for Fiction, a novelist and her all-important translator. That's Weekend with me, Paul Henley, after the world news.
9: BBC News with Chris Berrow. The Democratic Republic of Congo says Ebola cases have now been reported across several conflict-hit eastern provinces. Over 170 suspected deaths have been recorded. The Trump administration has announced that most foreigners seeking a green card will have to leave the United States and apply from abroad. Immigration lawyers say the change is likely to lead to more family separations. More than 50 people have been killed in northeastern China after a gas explosion in a coal mine in Shanxi province. Dozens of miners are still trapped. Some are reported to be in a critical condition. The security forces in Bolivia will open humanitarian corridors through roadblocks set up by protesters demanding the resignation of the president. Rodrigo Paz took office 6 months ago amid a worsening economic crisis. A US jury has cleared the aircraft manufacturer Boeing of hiding safety problems with its popular 737 MAX jets. LOT Polish Airlines sued Boeing for more than $150 million in damages for lost revenue. Police in Russia have conducted regular raids on music bars and nightclubs as part of a practice which critics say targets freedom of expression. Punters have told the BBC they were threatened with guns, subjected to propaganda, and pressured to join the Russian army. SpaceX has completed a 12th test flight of its next-generation Starship rocket, which NASA intends to use in future missions to the moon. The test comes ahead of a planned public offering by the SpaceX company. The Olympic medal winner Matthew Wells has been testing an exercise machine for space. It's supposed to help astronauts counter the effects of zero gravity and that it has on their bodies. Wells tested the machine during a flight simulating weightlessness. That's the latest world news from the BBC.
1: Hello, you are listening to Weekend here on the BBC World Service with me, Paul Henley, and it's that point in the programme when I introduce two guests who are with us for the duration of the programme to give their takes on nearly all the news and issues we cover. Today, I'm joined here in the studio by Michael Stevens, who is a development and security consultant focused on the Middle East, North Africa and Pakistan with Global Nation, which is a think tank improving international cooperation. And he's formerly with RUSI, a defence think tank here in London, and led its Middle East programme, by the way. We're also joined from Rome by Amy Kasmin, who is the Financial Times' Rome correspondent, covering Italy's politics, economics and social challenges, including the Vatican. She was previously the newspaper's New Delhi-based South Asia Bureau Chief. Welcome both. Amy, tell us a little bit more about your background, where you grew up and so on.
10: Well, good morning, everyone. I'm from California. I grew up in Los Angeles, studied at UC Berkeley, worked at my hometown newspaper, the Los Angeles Times, for about 4 years before venturing out into the big wide world, I would say. I picked up along the way a graduate degree in economic history from the London School of Economics. So I forged a bit of a London connection, and I've been lucky enough to have been posted in India for many, many years. I was based in Bangkok for some years, covering Southeast Asia, and now here I am in Rome.
1: And you studied Spanish, and I understand you expected to end up covering Latin America. Did that happen?
10: Yeah, I mean, I sort of studied Spanish in high school, and growing up in Los Angeles, you know, you are exposed to Spanish a lot. Sometimes I joke that Los Angeles is like northern Mexico, and I was very connected to the Latino community, had many roommates, housemates, friends, and yeah, my first kind of big international trip was as a 13-year-old driving across the U.S.-Mexico border with my family for a little trip to Tijuana, which made a huge impression on me. How could you just drive 2 hours from home and really be in a completely different world? So that was a kind of a formative moment. And at that point, I thought, I really need to understand this, and I want to be a foreign journalist. And yes, I always thought that I would end up in Latin America, covering Latin America. I visited Nicaragua during my years at the LA Times. But then life took me in a radically different direction, and I ended up spending many, many years in Asia instead. But I retain a strong, compelling interest in what's going on in Latin America.
1: Amy Kasman, good to have you on the program. Michael Stevens, welcome. Your remit has been largely defense issues, but a lot beyond that, right?
11: Yeah, that's right. So I sort of began my career very standard defense-oriented. You know, RUSI is the oldest defense and security think tank in the world. And I began there with really building on my own background. So I grew up in the Gulf States in the early 80s. My dad was in the oil business. And so I had exposure to Abu Dhabi as it was then, which was little more than a port. Dubai as it was growing up, Qatar. My dad moved to Saudi, and we spent many years there. So that was always a part of the world that felt very natural and home to me. The language kind of goes into your ear and it doesn't leave, so that wasn't hard to learn.
1: You're fluent in Arabic?
11: These days I don't use it enough, but yes, I've got a good basis. My Hebrew is also very good, so I've spent, I don't know, at least 10 years in the region. So 3 years living in Jerusalem, right between where the Israeli and Palestinian communities divide along what was called Route 1, which was eventful, I think is fair to say. I worked in Iraq for a year, which was even more eventful. I did a secondment at the Foreign Office. I was in the Syria and Lebanon desk there, so I was the senior analyst there. And then after a while, bills to pay, and I moved into the private sector. So I work with the World Bank, the Gates Foundation, many of these international development finance funds.
1: And you're active in politics, domestic politics too.
11: That's correct. I'm in the Liberal Democrat Party, and we are just building off, you know, what I would say is a good election performance last week.
1: Michael Stevens and Amy Kasman are our guests on this edition of Weekend. It's the BBC World Service. We'll start this part of the programme with Cuba, because it's been a complicated week in US-Cuban relations after the American Justice Department charged the island's former leader, 94-year-old Raul Castro, with murder and other crimes. The charges relate to the shooting down of 2 US civilian planes in 1996, but the Cuban government says the indictment is a means by Washington of justifying military action in Cuba and of forcing regime change. On Friday, students, state workers, government supporters held a rally in Havana, the capital, in support of their former leader. Our correspondent Will Grant reports from there.
12: From before dawn, supporters of the Cuban Revolution began to gather outside the US Embassy in Havana on what's known as the anti-imperialist platform, the site of countless state-organized demonstrations. This time, though, with Cuban flags and anthems, they turned out in defense of their most important living revolutionary, Raul Castro. People at the rally were indignant after Mr. Castro had been charged in the US with murder over the events of 30 years ago when 2 civilian aircraft were shot down by Cuban fighter jets while he was the head of the armed forces. The group which operated the aircraft was an anti-Castro organization out of Miami called Brothers to the Rescue.
13: What do you make of the charges against Raul Castro? Murder and conspiracy to murder U.S. citizens.
14: It is unbelievable. After so many years and being in the U.S. like it is these days.
12: Gerardo Hernandez was the leader of a Cuban spy ring which infiltrated Brothers to the Rescue, for which he received a life sentence in a U.S. prison, before being released in a prisoner swap under President Obama.
14: We sense and live for a while during Obama's administration what it means to live in peace. Unfortunately, it didn't last long, and we hope this time common sense will prevail and nothing else will happen.
12: The charges against Raul Castro are part of the Trump administration's wider pressure campaign to force comprehensive political and economic changes on the island. The main part of that has been an almost total fuel blockade enforced by the US since early January. The pain of that policy is being felt by virtually every Cuban. Schools are often shuttered, hospitals unable to offer surgeries, and streets empty of traffic. With up to 20-hour-long blackouts most days, residents of high-rise buildings can't rely on working lifts.
15: Muchas gracias.
12: Ana Rosa Romero lives on the 11th floor of the Granma Dos building in Havana. A widow in her 70s, she said that when her husband died recently, there was a blackout in the neighborhood, and she had to sit with his body for hours before it could be moved. Recently, she says she barely leaves her apartment.
16: You can hardly go out. Just imagine, if you do have power, it's with the uncertainty of not knowing what's coming next. There is no clear timetable of when the power is due to go out or come back. How many hours are we going to be without electricity? So, you run a risk as an old person, if you go out later, of having to climb 11 flights of stairs.
12: On the day we visit, we got lucky. There was electricity for a few hours. But Ana Rosa says there are blackouts every night when the heat and mosquitoes can become unbearable. On her wall is a framed picture of Fidel Castro. Like many rural-born Cuban women her age, she's thankful for the education the revolution provided and remains committed to the cause to this day.
16: The US doesn't want to leave us in peace. Let us breathe or let us be calm. Everything depends on how much of this reality we can resist and endure. But I think the Cuban people are strong and know where the truth lies. And it lies on our side.
17: So I was
18: just watching, we have big news on Cuba, as you know, with the indictment of Castro. So a lot of people have suffered very big, very...
12: The fear of imminent conflict continues to linger over Havana, irrespective of recent comments by President Trump.
18: No, there won't be escalation. I don't think there needs to be. Look, the place is falling apart. It's a mess. And they've sort of lost control. They've really lost control of Cuba.
12: From her balcony, Ana Rosa can see the baseball field in the Latin Americano Stadium, where just 10 years ago, Raul Castro and Barack Obama watched a baseball match together during his historic visit to the island. Today, Mr. Castro is now officially a fugitive from US justice. Although the island's revolutionaries insist they'll do everything in their power to protect him and his decades-old political project.
1: That was Will Grant reporting from Havana. So, Amy, Donald Trump, as usual, says conflicting things. You heard him say there won't be escalation there. Previously, he'd said, we'll take Cuba. What do you think is going to happen next?
10: My goodness. I mean, anyone trying to predict what Donald Trump might do next, I mean, it's a mug's game. So I really couldn't begin to fathom. He seems to have a lot.
1: There's some groundwork going on, isn't there, judging by Marco Rubio this week?
10: Sorry?
1: Marco Rubio's preparing something, it seems.
10: There has been a lot of diplomacy, and in fact, I think it might be, engagement, attempts to negotiate things. There have been some kind of channels of communication. In fact, recently, earlier this year, Marco Rubio was here, and a senior Cuban official was also here in Rome. The Vatican, in fact, has close ties to the regime in Cuba. It's one of the few places where popes have visited regularly, so they have a strong interest in the fate of Cuba. And there was an attempt to actually get the Vatican to try to mediate some kind of regime change, some kind of transition. But a problem that I heard here in Rome from Vatican sources is that there was a problem that the Americans didn't really have a clear plan of knowing what they wanted. There wasn't kind of clarity on what they should do or who could take over. It's obvious that based on what happened in Venezuela, Trump and the administration now has in their mind that what we really need to do is remove these individuals that we don't like and put in some more pliant people. But not every place is Venezuela, and it's not going to be a playbook that you can just like repeat in all the countries okay. that you kind of are unhappy with the regimes. Tuck, tuck, tuck.
1: Michael, what do you think is going on?
11: Well, I agree. When it comes to Trump, it's very difficult to work out the method in the madness. But I would say this, and I do spend a lot of time in South Florida amongst American Cubans. Marco Rubio, obviously, is one of them. And there is a very strong belief in that community that something has to be done, and it needs to be done now. The intellectual background of this. Do you remember going back to the beginning of when Maduro was snatched and then we started talking about Greenland? Rubio came up with this idea of kind of hemispheric dominance for the US, the Donroe Doctrine, which everyone forgot about because we then sort of saw this war with Iran. The original rumblings out of the Pentagon was that it would be Cuba first, Iran second. Clearly, subsequently, we know that Netanyahu managed to persuade Trump to go in on the Iran operation, and that has sort of set the Cuba timeline back significantly. The question is, what does the US want? Does it want sort of servile client states surrounding it? Does it want to kind of dominate the Caribbean area as it did in the 80s, actually? It's something that I often say to people here in the UK. Don't forget that this is the US's backyard. Even since the 50s and 60s, they have historically dominated it, and even before that. Rubio comes from that way of thinking. This is the US's backyard to control, to state what happens. And I agree, after the Maduro operation, it wasn't clear what was going to happen.
1: And actually, the threat this week was explicit. The US Justice Department used the example of Venezuela and snatching the leader as a threat.
11: Yes, exactly. And they want some form of regime change. The problem with Don is that he keeps changing the term of what regime change means. Apparently, we've had regime change in Iran now. Apparently, we've had regime change in Venezuela. Neither in my book counts as regime change. What does that mean in Cuba? I think what they want is a popular uprising.
1: Thank you. You're listening to the BBC World Service. I'm Paul Henley with Weekend. Now, as you might be aware, over the past few weeks, we have been speaking to the nominees for this year's International Booker Prize, awarded to the best novel or collection of short stories, which has been translated into English, because the prize money is split equally between writer and translator. At the ceremony this week in London, the winners were announced, and they are Yang Shuangzi for her novel Taiwan Dialogue, which was translated by Lin King. It's the first winning book to be translated from Mandarin Chinese. It's a story of forbidden love between two women, a Japanese novelist and her Taiwanese interpreter, set on the island of Taiwan in 1938. It's also an exploration of colonialism, and it's a love letter to Taiwanese cuisine. The whole thing also pretends to be a translation of an earlier book. Shuangzi and Lin have been speaking to my colleague James Menendez, and with the help of an interpreter, he asked Shuangzi what element of the book was most important to her.
17: The main point is to have a conversation with Taiwanese people and let them know like what happened on our land.
19: And when you talk about a conversation to the Taiwanese people about what Japanese colonialism did to the island, is that the theme at the heart of the book?
20: What I wanted to say is that
17: there's an important point in Taiwanese history where in 1945, the ROC regime migrated after civil war to Taiwan, and that kind of erased a part of our Japanese rule era history in Taiwan. And the conversation I want to have with Taiwanese people is to recall that lost history of ours.
19: Right. So this is when the Chinese nationalists came over from mainland China to Taiwan. Let me bring in Lynn at this point. I mean, Lynn, it's also fittingly a book about translation, isn't it?
0: Yeah, indeed. And Shuangzi herself is not, she only writes in Mandarin Chinese and doesn't translate professionally. But the framework of this book being a pseudo-translation, a fake translation, was so that she could translate what happened in history that feels unfamiliar for a modern readership that is maybe hearing about some of these things for the first time. But for a real translator, it then becomes this great opportunity to really jump in and sort of flaunt the aspects of the book that are only possible because it's framed as a translation.
19: And what challenges did that bring for you? I mean, in your afterword, I mean, it's actually slightly mind-bending, the kind of challenges, but you're having to sort of, move between English, move between Japanese, go back to Japanese for certain pronunciations. Tell us a bit more about that.
0: Yeah, because the story is set in the 1930s. This is colonial Japan. A lot of the terms that they were using were from a very imperial perspective, so things that are no longer said in modern Japanese, because now they try to respect Taiwan as a separate culture. And so it was a lot of archival research, trying to figure out what people would have, you know, called certain places, restaurant names, food names. And in addition, Taiwan, even though since 1945, the national language has been Mandarin Chinese, a lot of times people still speak, say, Hakka or Taiwanese Hokkien, which we now call Daigi. So actually in the story itself, historically, they would have only been speaking Japanese and Daigi and not Mandarin Chinese. So even though the work was originally written in Mandarin Chinese, the translation is trying to present it as a historical accurate work where all the dialogue is being conducted not in Mandarin Chinese.
19: It's hugely complex. I mean, you'll be very modest about this, but I mean, did this kind of do your head in to some extent where you were trying to grapple with it?
0: Yeah, and we were, you know, working really hard to gauge what point would make the hurdle just too high for the average reader picking up this book in a bookstore. Like, at what point would they just give up because there are too many sets of pronunciations, too many languages, too many things to keep track of. But I think my publishers and I really believed in the reader. We believe that even in this day and age, people can hold their attention, can really dive into a story to learn its internal logic, its linguistic systems, and still get something entertaining and rewarding out of the story itself.
19: Tell us about food. How important is food to this book? Why is it important?
17: So firstly, as an author, I love food. I want to comment that when I was a child, what I heard most oftenly from people is commenting about how Taiwanese cuisine is a part of Chinese cuisine. I was confused, infuriated, to a point that I just want to talk back. And then therefore, under framework of writing about Taiwanese cuisine under Japanese rule, I want to make a point. This is my response to those people that I believe Taiwanese cuisine is not part of Chinese cuisine, nor is it a part of Japanese cuisine. And I want to highlight the agency of Taiwanese cuisine. Yes, we might have absorbed some of the elements from Chinese cuisine and also Japanese cuisine. However, we are our own cuisine.
19: Lynn, when you were working on the translation, I mean, was it a mouth-watering experience?
0: No, because...
19: Do you not like food?
0: Wow. Harsh. It becomes a very sort of technical concern when you're translating the food items, because it's not so much like a cookbook where you can just repeat all the verbs. You need to kind of come up with different ways, right, since it's a literary translation, to make it sound mouth-watering in different ways. And since it's full of food, you know, you do run out of synonyms, and so much of culinary technique in English is actually taken from French. And so I found sort of myself knocking up against a lot of the limitations of the English language in terms of describing food.
19: What's your favorite dish that they try in the book? Tell us about that. I'm hungry now.
20: 回国的话，最想吃的就是
17: I have to say, whenever I come back home, the one thing I crave the most is the braised pork rice. And I also welcome all the listeners and readers, when you visit Taiwan, this is a must-have.
19: Okay, braised pork rice, we'll remember that. Just to finish on a slightly more serious point, I know as you've explained, the book is looking to the past. We've talked about identity, we've talked about colonialism. How worried are you about Taiwan's future in these uncertain times?
17: This is, of course, a very challenging and difficult question. Looking back 100, 200 years ago, I have seen our forefathers, the path that they walked, and it was a much harder path than ours. So I'm not concerned about our future.
1: That was Yang Shuangzi, author of Taiwan Dialogue, which was the winner of this year's International Booker Prize. You also heard from Lin King, the translator of the book, speaking to my colleague James Menendez. And we'll maybe address in the dying minutes of this hour, Michael and Amy, that issue of Taiwan, which the author says is challenging, but declines to talk about in more detail. There was a lot of mood music on Taiwan this week when President Trump was in China and wasn't averse to talking about it, and took a different stance from previous American presidents when he met the leaders in Beijing. What did you make of that, and what do you think is the immediate future for Taiwan, Michael?
11: Well, it was quite conciliatory to Xi, wasn't it? I was quite surprised by how much Trump had been influenced by his conversations with the Chinese premier, worryingly so, because if you think very narrowly through the Trump lens, which this is all about, you know, AI chip manufacturing, etc., the US's ability to onshore all its chip manufacturing is nowhere near finished. Taiwan is still critical to the global economy in that respect. So I don't see how US interests have changed on that front. Now, a lot of people criticize Trump of believing whatever the last person who spoke to him said. It may well be that his national security advisor, Marco Rubio, thinks something different, and he does think something different. There are traditional hawks inside that administration who would not countenance any kind of Chinese movement on Taiwan, not now and not ever. And certainly earlier in the year and last year, Trump has said, this will not happen in my presidency. So, you know, let's take it with a pinch of salt.
1: But China, Amy, said it was the most important issue on the table when Trump was in Beijing.
10: Yeah, well, it's no secret that, you know, China considers Taiwan part of its own, wants it to be reunited, and I think has not given up that goal. And if I was Taiwanese right now, depending on the U.S. security guarantee during the Trump administration, I'd be a little bit nervous, because Trump has shown a willingness or a kind of questioning of traditional allies. You know, we've written that, you know, traditional U.S. friends seem to be the ones that, you know, Trump is willing to criticize the most. And meanwhile, he seems to see the powers that the U.S. has seen as rivals, or, you know, as the one to which he's most attracted to forge new relationships. So you can think of, you know, how the picture changed on Ukraine once Trump came to power. Now, I don't think that China is likely to make a move immediately on Taiwan, or but, you know, that kind of the kind of thinking out loud that Trump does, I think it's a little bit worrying. And it does tell you that this could be an issue in the future.
1: And briefly, Michael, Trump was cagey on the details, but he said he did talk about U.S. arms sales to Taiwan.
11: Yeah, and look, I think that there have been several people pushing for more arms sales to Taiwan. Clearly, the Chinese communist regime are completely against this. They would, I think, keep lobbying the Trump administration to stop that. This is a complex process. And ultimately, I think if we can ride this out till 2028, you know, the U.S. guarantees will not be lessened.
1: Really? Things seemed fairly upfront this week. You seem very confident that,
11: well,
1: nothing's
11: going
1: to happen.
11: Look, the U.S. defense industrial complex, going all the way back to Eisenhower, is complicated. And there are numerous Republican congressmen and senators.
1: And it's been repeatedly thrown in the air all during the first part of Trump's presidency, this presidency.
11: I think it will happen. Honestly, I do. I just think that, you know, look, this is not a show about U.S. domestic politics, but there are so many brakes on Trump at the moment because his power is relatively weaker than it was even 6 months ago. You can make whatever promise you want to Xi, But ultimately, the reality is that he has a number of senators and congressmen who are interested in keeping that moving.
1: You're listening to Weekend here on the BBC World Service. My guests this programme are Michael Stevens here in London, Amy Kasmin in the Italian capital, Rome. Much more to come. We are live from London.

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8: BBC World Service at 6 hours GMT. This is Weekend with me, Paul Henley. Coming up this hour, how US aid cuts have impacted the current Ebola outbreak in the centre of Africa, the role of military chaplains on the front line of the Ukraine war.
9: We prayed that they will be saved, and I said to them, guys, remain with this human dignity until the end of your life, not to become those who hate.
8: Also, the rapid recovery of seabed life following a trawling ban in Scotland.
10: It's kind of nice and exciting that there's enough residual life there that, you know, if we give it a bit of a break, we can actually get some form of recovery.
8: And the Chelsea Flower Show ends today here in London. We look at highlights of this year's competition and speak to a winner here on Weekend after this news.
11: BBC News with Govinda Gill. State media in China now say more than 80 people have been killed following a gas explosion in a coal mine in Shanxi province. Nine miners are still missing. They are said to be in a critical condition. Reporters at the scene say rescue efforts are ongoing. Almost 250 workers were underground at the time of the explosion. China's President Xi Jinping called for a thorough investigation to determine the cause of the accident. The Democratic Republic of Congo says Ebola cases have now been reported across several conflict-hit eastern provinces after the World Health Organization upgraded the risk assessment for the current outbreak to very high. The DRC said there were outbreaks in Itiru, North Kivu and South Kivu. More than 700 people have been exposed to the Ebola virus, with over 170 suspected deaths recorded. Yanti Shiripto, head of the Save the Children US, says the situation is still unclear.
12: The fragmented healthcare system that was left in eastern DRC was testing for the Zaire strain of the Ebola virus, and they couldn't find it because they kept up coming negative. Finally, when tests were done in Kinshasa, they found this BVD strain, for which there are no vaccines yet. So there's constantly a game of playing catch-up now to understand exactly where the spread is the worst.
11: Police and the military in Bolivia will open humanitarian corridors through roadblocks set up by the anti-government protesters in the Western La Paz department on Saturday. The move is aimed at allowing ambulances and essential supplies to pass through. Demonstrators demanding the resignation of President Rodrigo Paz have disrupted roads across Bolivia for the past month. At a counter-protest in Santa Cruz, Civic Committee member Agustin Zambrana gave the government this warning.
13: The government has until Sunday to clear the roadblock. If not, we reserve the right to do it ourselves, to ensure our right to free movement.
11: The health ministry says at least four people have died because of emergency vehicles unable to get through. SpaceX has completed a 12th test flight of its next-generation Starship rocket, which NASA intends to use in future missions to the moon. The test comes ahead of a planned public offering of SpaceX. Joel Gunter reports.
14: At more than 40 stories tall, SpaceX's Starship is the largest and most powerful rocket in history. On Friday evening, the latest iteration of the spacecraft blasted off from a new launch pad in South Texas, powered by 33 of the company's Raptor engines. Once in space, Starship opened its payload doors and deployed 20 dummy satellites before making re-entry and, just over an hour after launch, splashing down in a landing zone in the Indian Ocean.
11: BBC News. A 69-year-old woman with terminal cancer in Uruguay has become the first person in the country to die by euthanasia. Uruguay was the first country in Latin America to legalize assisted dying through a proper lawmaking process in October. Senegal's president, Bassirou Diomaye Faye, has dismissed his prime minister, Ousmane Sonko, after months of tension between the two men. Mr. Sonko, the president's former mentor, had recently hinted at a possible return to the opposition, which analysts saw as a potential leadership challenge. Thomas Nardi reports.
3: Prime Minister Sonko's dismissal also means a dissolution of the government. It comes after a National Assembly session where Sonko openly criticized President Faye. Reacting to his dismissal, Sonko wrote on social media that he would sleep with a light heart in his private residence. The two had disagreements on several issues related to governance and ideology. President Faye had said that Sonko will only remain as prime minister based on the confidence he had in him.
11: Police in Russia have conducted regular raids on music bars and nightclubs as part of a practice which critics say is aimed against freedom of expression. The BBC estimates that over the past year, at least 21 events have been raided, including concerts, festivals and parties at clubs. Punters have told the BBC they were threatened with guns, subjected to propaganda and pressured to join the Russian army. An Olympic medal winner has been testing an exercise machine in space-like conditions. It's designed to help astronauts counter the effects of zero gravity has on their bodies during long space flights. Matthew Wells is working with British engineers to develop a rowing machine for space. The aim is to solve the problem of diminishing muscle mass and bone density in space that could impact the success of any future moon-based missions. BBC News.
8: It's 6.06 GMT. This is Weekend here on the BBC World Service. I'm Paul Henley and I've got with me throughout the programme Amy Kasmin, Financial Times' Rome correspondent. She's in the Italian capital. And Michael Stevens is in the studio with me. He's a senior research fellow at the London think tank Global Nation, also RAND Europe and RUSI. More from them both pretty soon. Now, it's been a week since the World Health Organization declared a public health emergency of international concern about an outbreak of Ebola disease centered on the Democratic Republic of Congo in Central Africa. Yesterday, it upgraded its risk for Ebola in the DRC to very high. The WHO says it could be up to 9 months before a vaccine against this particular strain of Ebola is ready. The outbreak kills at the moment around a third of people who become affected. The size of this new outbreak raises questions about whether there were delays in detection, which draws attention to the Trump administration's dismantling of the US Agency for International Development. Until last year, USAID was part of a time-tested system for dealing with Ebola. The State Department's denied that changes to USAID have hampered the response capabilities. Jeremy Conindyke was involved in Ebola response when he worked with USAID during the Obama administration. I asked him what was different now.
15: We know a lot more about how to contain Ebola at scale. The West Africa response was the first time that we had seen an Ebola response go into the thousands of cases. Prior to that, it had only ever gotten to the hundreds. This one already in Eastern Congo is likely over 1,000 cases, and it has a lot of momentum. So it will be much closer to that scale than to a traditional Ebola response. A lot of the tactics that are used at that scale were innovated in West Africa. Things like scaling up burial teams, scaling up some of the community engagement and social outreach to build trust and change behaviors at scale, because that's really how you need to interrupt Ebola transmission, but also how to scale up multiple of these very intensive Ebola treatment units, which normally you'd only need one or two of in a response. We put together about 30 of those in West Africa.
8: Would that be possible now?
15: Well, it's possible. It will take, I think, a level of capacity, a level of financing that is pretty unique and frankly will be much more difficult to generate in a post-USAID era.
8: Give us an idea of the scale of defunding and the implications of that.
15: Well, so USAID put about $900 million of humanitarian response funding into Eastern Congo in the last year of the Biden administration, and that dropped to below $200 million in 2025, the first year of the Trump administration. It's bounced back a little bit higher than that now, but still dramatically lower. Many of the health response NGOs that had U.S. funding in Ituri province, the epicenter of this outbreak, as well as in other parts of Eastern Congo, they're no longer getting U.S. funding. That funding has mostly not been replaced by anyone else, so they've just had to dramatically downsize their capacity in Eastern Congo. That doesn't just bounce back overnight. It will take time to build that back up.
16: There might be less capacity. Surely we have the expertise learnt from the last time around, though.
15: Yes, the expertise is still there, and that's certainly to our advantage. There are a lot of organizations that came away from the 2014 outbreak investing in building more expertise because they expected rightly that that would not be the last time they'd have to do that. So if they can get the financing that they need, then they can ramp up.
16: There were cases outside the initial zone the last time around. How crucial is it to contain it? And how did we manage containment when there were cases in the States and elsewhere?
15: So I think there is, of course, a risk that cases will reach areas outside the immediate region. It's already reached Uganda, and South Sudan is greatly at risk. You know, it's theoretically possible that cases could reach other parts of the world. It's important to put some travel screening and things like that in place so that people flying out of airports in the area are screened for Ebola symptoms. We in the U.S. in 2014 put in place a pretty rigorous monitoring protocol for anyone flying back from one of the Ebola-affected countries so that they would have to report into their local public health authorities and monitor their temperature for 30 days and all of that. And I think with some of those basic precautions, as long as they're brought in early, the risk of this really getting out of hand outside the region are manageable. The biggest risk and threat to that, of course, is letting this get wildly out of control in the immediate region itself. And unfortunately, on that score, the initial trajectory here is pretty worrying. There's a lot of momentum behind this outbreak already.
16: I've read that now defunct humanitarian programs operating in the areas affected would have acted before as an informal disease surveillance network. How significant is it that such a network has largely gone now?
15: I think it's quite significant. It's always impossible to prove a counterfactual. But when I imagine how this would have worked before DOGE shut down USAID, a number of the NGOs providing health services in Ituri province in Congo suspected that they were seeing viral hemorrhagic fever cases. They were seeing symptoms consistent with that. Several of them, as I understand it, had put in place some precautionary viral hemorrhagic fever protocols even in their health facilities because of that concern, even before they had confirmed this as Ebola. Now, that's the sort of thing that normally would have gotten reported back to USAID program officers and sent up the chain with great urgency at USAID. And when I was in my role there overseeing disaster and crisis response, if some of our field teams had been reporting to me that they were seeing clusters of unexplained viral hemorrhagic fever in Eastern Congo, that would have been a four-alarm fire type moment. But without that infrastructure in place, it seems like that didn't happen.
16: Jeremy Conyndike, who led America's response to the Ebola outbreak of 2014 as director of USAID's Office of U.S. Foreign Disaster Assistance. Amy, you're quite angry about this situation, aren't you?
17: Yes, I am. I did a lot of public health reporting when I was in South Asia. And, you know, during the process of this, you know, the doging of USAID, to me, I mean, what's happening now seems quite to have been inevitable and predictable, just like with, you know, the Iran attack and that Iran took control of the Strait of Hormuz, that, you know, we've heard from many strategic analysts saying, well, this was always totally predictable. Anytime we ever war gamed Iran, it was obvious that that would be how Iran would respond to kind of blockade and take control of the Strait of Hormuz. I think that if you destroyed the public health infrastructure in a vulnerable, fragile fragile place like, Democratic Republic of Congo, where there are, scary viruses that move around and very weak national public health systems, and you remove the support that has been helping to kind of compensate for the gaps in national capacity, it was just obvious and inevitable that something would happen like this. To me, I just feel like it was all entirely predictable that some virus would start moving faster and out of control, undetected, because the detection system has been destroyed. And
16: I want to bring Michael in here as well, because time's limited. Michael?
17: Sorry.
18: I'm also really angry, partly. Look, I work in global health and particularly in pandemic preparedness. And a lot of the lessons actually after the COVID outbreak have been forgotten. It's not just USAID that's been wrapped up. It's US funding to WHO. It's cuts to the Global Fund, which works on HIV, AIDS, tuberculosis and malaria, which spread a lot faster than Ebola, by the way, and are spreading quickly. I've seen huge cuts to polio. And by the way, these all have direct impacts on, disease surveillance, the way you react to it, the healthcare systems that you have on the ground. Don't forget, of course, DRC is also a conflict zone. So it's very difficult to get these kind of positions in place with enough funding and backing from the relevant political authorities as well. Look, I'm not going to say it was entirely avoidable because diseases do emerge. But wow, we could have responded a lot faster.
16: This is the BBC World Service. The time is 15 minutes past the hour. As I mentioned, we have with us throughout the programme Amy Kasmin, who is the Financial Times' Rome correspondent, and Michael Stevens, Senior Research Fellow at the London-based think tank Global Nation. He's in the studio with me. Amy, talking about things that both of you are working on at the moment, you're interested in what the Pope has to say about artificial intelligence. Tell us a bit more.
17: Yes, there's been a lot of excitement around Rome in recent days and a lot of talk about AI. The Pope Leo, the first American Pope, is going to be releasing his first papal encyclical, which is kind of a huge document that lays out a lot of, the Catholic Church's teachings and belief on, significant issues of the day. You'll remember that the late Pope Francis had an encyclical called Laudato Si, which was all about the climate crisis. And Pope Leo, since the beginning of his papacy a year ago, when he was elected by the conclave, has made it clear that he considers AI to be something kind of akin to the change that transformed, society during the Industrial Revolution. He considers that, we're living through a period that's going to be as tumultuous and fraught with change as a result of AI as the Industrial Revolution. And on Monday, he's going to be releasing this huge document with his thoughts and his, teachings and wisdom about AI. There have been a lot of conferences. We've seen interesting people from Silicon Valley coming here talking about AI and its impact, and there's going to be a huge reveal, the big reveal on Monday.
16: Thank you. Michael, what's been preoccupying you professionally recently?
18: Sadly, it's the sort of second order effects of the Iran war. So a lot of the work I'm doing at the moment is working in the Gulf countries to raise finances for global health financing, particularly in war-torn areas. So, of course, we saw a small polio outbreak in Gaza. We've seen, respiratory illnesses spread amongst refugees in Lebanon. Because people are on the move in unsanitary conditions, we've seen all sorts of diseases spreading. Now, who is most likely to help in the Islamic world? It's the Gulf states, right? Because it's their neighborhood. There's a sort of culture of Islamic giving and philanthropy and charity. And so we've been, over the last 5 years trying to work to scale that financing, make it a bit more structured, actually have it align with WHO priorities and people like the Gates Foundation and the World Bank so that we get all of these actors coming together.
16: And let me guess, it's been blown apart by events in the Gulf.
18: Oh, hell yes. It's been a real challenge. And look, this year is fine because a lot of the budgets were set in stone before the conflict began. I'm just worried about 2027, if I'm honest, because I don't think any of these countries know what's going to be in the pot of spare change for them to then give externally.
16: Well, we're going to turn our attention now to Iran and the ongoing conflict there, or at least the unresolved conflict. Donald Trump has been holding off launching a military attack, a new one on Iran, at the request of the Gulf states, he says, so that Iran can agree to a peace deal. On Friday, Pakistan's Interior Minister, Saeed Mohsin Naqvi, met Iran's Foreign Minister, Abbas Araghchi, in Tehran to discuss proposals to end the war between Iran, Israel and the US. Meanwhile, Iran has said that it's expanding the area it controls in the Strait of Hormuz. The US and its Gulf allies have repeatedly rejected Iranian attempts to assert more control over the strait. Speaking at a NATO summit in Sweden this week, the US Secretary of State Marco Rubio had this to say.
19: We all would love to see an agreement with Iran in which the straits are open and they abandon their nuclear ambitions and so forth, their nuclear weapons ambitions. That's what we would all hope for, and that's what we're going to continue to work on, and that's what work is ongoing even as I speak to you now in that regard. But we also have to have a plan B. And plan B is, what if Iran refuses to open the straits? What if Iran...
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1: Such concessions to the United States.
2: I am upset because the economic pressure from the closure of the Strait of Hormuz is falling on the people. Those who work at the docks, for example, are now almost all unemployed. If this strait is reopened, the economy will improve. I hope they reach an agreement and that the strait is reopened as quickly as possible. I hope conditions return to normal, people can live comfortably again, and this much pressure is no longer placed on them. The people are suffering. Whatever happens, the burden of this war has fallen more on the people, either in Iran or in the United States. Whatever happens, it is better for an agreement to be reached so there is no more war.
3: Iranian residents there voicing their concerns about the deepening economic hardship as the U.S.-Iran-Israeli standoff continues. I've been speaking just before we came on air to Dr. Fouad Izadi, who is an associate professor at the University of Tehran. And he began by telling me what things were currently like in the capital.
4: We don't have any, I'm talking to you from Tehran, so they're not bombing us like before. But the Strait of Hormuz is blockaded by the United States, which is an act of war under international law. And you can see the effects, economic effects, every day.
3: And how do you explain Iran's policy on the Strait of Hormuz? What's it doing?
4: You know, Iran is a coastal state. Strait of Hormuz has two coastal states, Iran and Oman. And under international law, the law of seas, the convention on law of seas, Article 17, when ships pass through straits, they should do, they call it innocent passage. And in Article 19, it describes what innocent is, which is the ships that pass through should not violate the security of the coastal states. So when the United States attacked Iran, killed more than 3,500 civilians, they were not doing anything innocent. So Iran needs to make sure this strait is not used by the enemies of Iran to kill the people of Iran.
3: It sounds as if Iran and the US and Israel are no closer to agreeing a peace deal. Would you say that?
4: Yeah, I think they're very far apart because the United States and Israel said they want to change Iran's government. We are not in 1953, as you remember, U.S. and at that time U.K. wanted to change Iran's government, and they were successful. The coup was successful. This time around in 21st century, it's going to be much more difficult to go on a rampage, kill other countries' leaders and people, and achieve what they call regime change. And as long as they have that objective, I don't think you'll have a peace deal.
3: Can you see a way to the free passage of all ships through the Strait of Hormuz with a peace deal? Do you think that's a possibility?
4: You know, there is this old saying, freedom is not free. So Iran would want to have ships pass through the Strait of Hormuz because they want to charge tolls. If no ships pass, they cannot make any money. But it's not going to be free. We have pirates around. This is the word Trump used when he was describing the U.S. Navy when they took over an Iranian oil tanker. So when you have pirates around, you need more security. Security will cost money. Iran will charge that money through ships that go through, and Iran will provide security. And Iran would want to have more ships actually pass through the Strait of Hormuz so they can make more money.
3: Dr. Fouad Izadi, an associate professor at the University of Tehran. Michael, you were looking sceptical about his grasp of international maritime law.
5: Well, rules for thee and not for me, isn't it? They are breaking international law by blockading the Strait of Hormuz. It's as simple as that. Now, we can all, I think, agree that
3: the US and Israel broke international law by starting the war.
5: Exactly. I think we can all agree that the US and Israel did not launch a legal or even try to attempt to put a legal basis on their war. But, you know, two wrongs don't make a right. And we are now very, very stuck, I'm afraid. We have the US cannot open the Strait of Hormuz by force, which is why it's blockading Iran's blockade.

0: In fact, we're in exactly the situation that the US Secretary of State Marco Rubio referred to at that NATO meeting in Sweden this week. He said, if they won't open the straits, then something has to be done about it.
1: Yeah, I don't know what that something is, because if there was a something that could be done, it would have been done already. And this is what worries me, is that we've lost any type of momentum, whether that's diplomatic, whether it's strategic, and we are very stuck, and the world is paying a price, and Iranian civilians more than anyone have paid the price. I've already alluded to the impact it's had on the Gulf states, who are in very, very dire straits when it comes to their economic performance. And the second order effects this is having on the global south. Think about, 40% of fertilizers are impacted by this. We're in the growing season now for crops. So we're going to see food shortages. I'm very concerned, if I'm honest, because I don't see an immediate diplomatic solution. And the US have not come up with a creative way to solve the problem. On top of that, the Israelis are pushing for more strikes. To what end? What does that solve? I don't really see how reopening the conflict solves this problem any faster. The Iranians have got cards in their hand to play, and the US needs to understand that and make adjustments.
0: Israel doesn't want an end to the conflict?
1: I think Israel would want an end to the conflict that involves total regime change in Iran, but they're not going to get that.
0: It's not coming anytime soon. No. Amy Kasmin, a solution seems out of everyone's grasp at the moment.
2: Yes, I have to say that I agree with Michael. It just seems like this absolutely awful deadlock and with no real way out. And I mean, there is also a terrible irony in the fact that, the world or the U.S. is essentially, and the mediators like Pakistan are essentially trying to get back to the status quo ante before the bombing campaign was reached, which is, let's get, the Strait of Hormuz open and free shipping. And it really seems unclear whether, or in fact doubtful whether we'll get there again, even if shipping is reopened, whether Tehran will manage to somehow assert some kind of right to extract fees and we'll be left off in a worse place, even if there is some kind of resolution. It is really bleak, I fear. And of course, the suffering of the Iranian people seems to, know no end in all of this.
0: We were familiar, Michael, with the stated war aims of the US when this conflict began. The stated aim now seems to be to solve the problem that they caused by starting the war, which is all about the Strait of Hormuz. It's a big circle, isn't it?
1: Correct. We're not actually addressing the elephant in the room, which is Iran's enrichment program, which was apparently the reason that this war began in the first place. Now, Rubio,
0: and which is unaffected, we assume.
1: Supposedly. Now, look, there were all sorts of, boyzone style rumors about a special force operation to go in and take the highly enriched uranium. It's not happened, folks. So what are we going to do? Iran has about 900 pounds of highly enriched uranium sitting there underneath Esfahan, we believe, not been dealt with. So what we're dealing with is the problem that was caused that didn't exist on February the 27th. And we're talking about a secondary order effect of the original conflict. And the fact that we're stuck on that really does worry me, because what happens in 5 years' time?
0: Meanwhile, every government around the globe, Amy, worries about the economic impact.
2: Absolutely. I mean, that is such a huge concern, from India to Italy, and also in the US, where fuel prices are rising. So it's caused huge, shock to household purses and purchasing power. Governments are trying to shield consumers from the price shock. And that's also a big problem for Donald Trump, which is that even though the U.S. has abundant fuel supplies, the prices are still going up.
0: Thank you, Amy. I have to end it there. Michael and Amy Kasmin, Michael Stevens are our guests. This is Weekend.
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0: GMT still to come here on weekend. A military chaplain serving in war-torn Ukraine gives an account of his role offering support for soldiers on the front line. A new study finds seabed life tripling after a bottom trawling ban in Scotland. Also, the highlights of this year's Chelsea Flower Show as it ends today in London, all on weekend. With me, Paul Henley, after a summary of world news.
5: BBC News with Govinda Gill. State media in China now say more than 80 people have been killed following a gas explosion in a coal mine in Shanxi province. Nine miners are still missing and rescue efforts are ongoing. The Democratic Republic of Congo says Ebola cases have now been reported across several conflict-hit eastern provinces. Over 170 suspected deaths have been recorded. The security forces in Bolivia will open humanitarian corridors through roadblocks set up by protesters demanding the resignation of the president. Rodrigo Paz took office 6 months ago amid a worsening economic crisis. A woman with terminal cancer in Uruguay has become the first person in the country to die by euthanasia. Uruguay was the first country in Latin America to legalize assisted dying through a proper lawmaking process. A US jury has cleared the aircraft manufacturer Boeing of hiding safety problems with its popular 737 MAX jets. LOT Polish Airlines sued Boeing for more than $150 million in damages for lost revenue. Police in Russia have conducted regular raids on music bars and nightclubs as part of a practice which critics say targets freedom of expression. Punters have told the BBC they were threatened with guns, subjected to propaganda and pressured to join the Russian army. SpaceX has completed a 12th test flight of its next-generation Starship rocket, which NASA intends to use in future missions to the moon. The test comes ahead of a planned public offering by the SpaceX company. The Olympic medal winner Matthew Wells has been testing an exercise machine for space. It's supposed to help astronauts counter the effects of zero gravity has on their bodies. Wells tested the machine during a flight simulating weightlessness that aims to solve the problem of diminishing muscle mass and bone density in space. BBC News.
0: Hello, welcome, welcome back. This is Weekend here on the BBC World Service. I'm Paul Henley. In the studio with me, Michael Stevens, who's a senior research fellow at the London-based think tank Global Nation and also a domestic UK politician. Amy Kasmin is here as well. She's in Rome, in fact, joining us live from there, the Financial Times' Rome correspondent. Now, the Russian president, Vladimir Putin, says he's ordered his military to prepare options for retaliation after a Ukrainian drone attack on a building in Russian-occupied part of eastern Ukraine. Russia says six people died in a strike on a student dormitory. Accusing Ukraine of terrorism, Mr. Putin said foreign ministry statements weren't enough. He's instructed the defense ministry to present proposals. Ukraine said the building that was hit was being used by a Russian drone command unit. Footage published by Russian media shows rescuers clearing rubble, but doesn't throw any light on who the victims might have been. In Starobielsk, in the Luhansk region, a local resident, Lyubov Yakolyevena, told Reuters news agency that she'd heard loud explosions from that attack.
6: In the morning, we were still awake, and suddenly one drone flew in loudly, buzzed and landed. Then my daughter came running, and we started holding on to each other. And the second drone flew in, and the third one, and the eighth one, and we heard rumbling. In about 15 to 20 minutes, eight drones arrived, and immediately a fire started. The roof of the school began to burn, and the whole roof caught fire, and then everything else did as well. Glass was blown out everywhere, and then I saw that the window in our entryway was completely shattered. And the windows downstairs were broken too. Our mosquito net was blown out. The shock wave passed through the apartment and blew open the doors in the hallway and the closet. Of course, no one could sleep all night. And we sat and waited and watched the fire all night long. Everything was ablaze.
0: Well, this week, drone sightings became increasingly frequent in three Baltic countries, Estonia, Latvia and Lithuania, all NATO member states, all bordering Russia and their ally Belarus. Speaking at a NATO summit yesterday, Estonia's Minister of Foreign Affairs, Magnus Takshana, said Russian electronic warfare was pushing drones toward NATO territory more and more.
7: During the last couple of weeks, we have more and more drones coming into our territories, Ukraine drones, but the responsible of that is Russia, because Russia is waging the aggressive war against Ukraine, and Russia is guiding these drones to NATO territory.
0: Meanwhile, on the battlefield, Ukraine has clawed back some territory, including in the Zaporizhia region, tested by 4 years of full-scale war. Ukrainian soldiers have been receiving moral support from military chaplains. Faced with death and destruction on a daily basis, more and more soldiers have been seeking the guidance of priests. I've been speaking to one of those priests, Father Vitaly Novak, a military chaplain to the armed forces of Ukraine. He is currently working with soldiers on the front line in Semi in the northeast of Ukraine.
8: So my work is as a chaplain with my battalion who is here on the front line, on the combat zone. First of all, I believe it is my care of the spirit of my soldiers who I serve. It's my, first of all, duty and mission here. Like our mission in Ukraine of military chaplains is to be there for someone or to be nearby. So my physical presence with them daily and everywhere they are.
0: Tell me about the kind of conversations you have with those soldiers. I imagine quite a lot of them are about loss and grief.
8: You know, the conversation mostly those who returned from front line and trenches. Many times it looks that I am listening, they are talking, because they want to share, to get out all the experience they got. And it is in very detailed things. They describe everything, how they were living there, how was life for them there, defending their position and doing their duties. It is not a few days on the positions now, the 2-3 months, sometimes longer period of time. When I first meet them, after they are out, usually it is monologue and I am there to listen at this and then to give my feedback or just to be there to listen. The same it is in the hospital when I visit injured soldiers. They want to talk and talk, first of all.
0: After all this time of war, your job sounds a really tough one, is it?
8: Is it, yeah.
0: Is it tough?
8: It's not only a few days, not a few months, it's years now, so it is tough.
0: How important is faith for those fighting on the front line? And do you counsel people who are atheists as well?
8: Yes, I live with some of them. Maybe they do not tell it quite directly which confession or denomination they are. But relation with God and God, it is for them, it's very clear. More than 90% of my soldiers, they do believe. There are moments after the fights when they are returning back, those who survived. And I say, like, for example, I just been 2 days ago visiting in hospital my good friend who spent the winter in the trenches. And there was minus 27 degrees. And I said, how was life there? And what's about God? Are you angry on him or not? But he said, no, Father, it's only what remained with me there. I was the more talking, maybe not like you, because you know the prayers, you know the religion more than me, but it was the person who I remained there and who I trust the more in that situation.
0: I imagine that hatred of the enemy is quite a useful force when your job is to kill. It's not a very religious concept. Is there a contradiction there? You can't go around preaching peace and understanding, can you?
8: In our situation, the aggression is made in direction to us. So we are in positions and I talk and share this experience with my soldiers, with my brothers in arm, that we are defending. We are not attacking to kill somebody. We stop aggression. We stop the enemy not to take and move to our land, not to destroy our cities, villages, kill our people, our mothers, children.
0: Okay, do you tell people not to hate the enemy?
8: You know, this is like doctrine I read somewhere. If you hate, you are not a real soldier, because, you know, it's not we fight because we hate. We fight and protect because we love those behind our backs.
0: What effect has the job had on you personally? You must have lost people close to you in the war.
8: Yes, it is. It is true. Many of them I already lost. And this is the price, not of the war, only on the war, but the price of our freedom as well. Freedom is not free, they say, and we see it. The freedom defend our independence. It takes life. And if we are as a soldiers, for us, it's our reality. Like yesterday, I was saying goodbye to those who were evacuated to the front line to get to the position and to start to do their duties. You know, you never know. Do you return back? And we are prepared for this. We prayed that they will be saved. And I said to them, guys, remain with this human dignity until the end of your life. I don't know when it will really finish. Maybe there, maybe you return back. But what I'm trying to help and support my guys, it's like you said, not to become those who hate and do everything from that perspective and position.
0: That was Father Vitaly Novak, military chaplain to the armed forces of Ukraine. He was speaking to us there from the front lines in the northeast of Ukraine. Amy, you have to take your hat off to anyone who remains sane in that environment. And he sounds very sane, doesn't he?
2: Yeah, I am actually very impressed listening to him and listening to the philosophy that he's espousing and how not to become filled with hate and think of yourself, you know, as motivated by love and a desire to protect. I was reminded that there's been a lot of debate recently about the concept of the just war. This is a concept that has come up as Pope Leo and Donald Trump have, and also Vice President J.D. Vance have kind of engaged in a long-range debate about the kind of justification for the war in Iran.
0: And then it's been a lot Pete Hegseth's favorite theme, the just war, isn't it?
2: Exactly. But the Catholic Church does not believe that the war in Iran is a just war because there was no imminent threat. However, if there is any war that I think people can feel that they're fighting a just war, it is the people of Ukraine who are defending their homeland against an invasion. And I think many of those soldiers will also be aware that the Russian soldiers that they're facing off against may not even be there of their own will, volition, because they believe so strongly in the cause, but are themselves kind of victims of a geopolitical game. So, you know, and they've been forcibly recruited with a lot of pressure by Putin. So I was really impressed and wowed by the father and by the kind of preaching that he's trying to give people, how to maintain their humanity in the face of, you know, unspeakable kind of challenges that no one would like to have to face in their lifetime.
0: Michael, what do you take from that interview with the army chaplain?
1: Fascinating. I mean, normally when I speak to Ukrainian officials, you get the kind of political line or you get the very military line. You don't really get the moral line. And you certainly don't get the kind of reflections of what this man is dealing with in terms of dealing with veterans coming back from the front, the PTSD, the trauma. We're 4+ years into this. And I think sometimes, especially in my community, you just kind of look at lines on maps. How many kilometers has Ukraine taken today? How many people have Russia lost? You forget the kind of human toll and the cost. And I hate to say, we've all become a bit desensitized because it's gone on so long and because maybe, you know, so much is happening in the world. I thought it was a fascinating and revealing interview about the morality of conflict.
0: And we never hear about the human cost to Russian families, or rarely.
1: No, we don't at all. I think all we've got is Steve Rosenberg, who is our BBC guy in Moscow there. But otherwise, we get no daylight whatsoever. And it's very difficult to know how Russian people are feeling. Bear in mind, Russia is now losing as many as 30,000 men a month.
0: How do we know that?
1: It's simple. You can get estimates from NGOs. You also have the Ukrainians release figures, which you can take with a pinch of salt. But it's very clear that they're now losing more men than they can replace. You're talking about men of fighting age. This means that there are villages and towns in the hinterland of Russia that just do not have young men anymore. This is kind of World War One, World War Two territory. For context, Russia has lost more men than the US lost in Korea, Vietnam, and World War One combined. And it is now on a trajectory, you know, to lose at least a million men by the middle of next year. I mean, these are huge, huge scale.
0: The impact on families must be massive.
1: Massive. And we're not hearing about it. We're also not hearing about the fact that in order to prop up the ruble, you know, Putin was dipping into pension pots. You know, the pain is coming for Russia. Yes, they can absorb a lot.
0: They're a war economy as well. And they are. Manufacture comes from it and profit comes from it.
1: For a few, yes. But the cracks are showing. And I think that Russian resilience, I mean, if it keeps going the way it is, and bear in mind this war has ebbed and flowed over the last 4 years, Russia is going to pay a very, very high price if it keeps going.
0: Thank you for the moment. Amy Kasmin and Michael Stevens are our guests on this edition of Weekend. It's the BBC World Service. And it's 6:45 GMT, and it's time for our weekly Saturday look at some of the latest scientific developments around the world. This week, a study demonstrating substantial environmental benefits from a ban on the most damaging kind of fishing in UK waters. Let's talk to our science reporter, Roland Pease. Roland, welcome back to Weekend. What's happening?
9: Good morning, Paul. It's a study that focuses just on a tiny part of the UK coast, just to the south of a Scottish island called Arran in the Atlantic. But the scientist I've been talking to argues that really it does have global implications. So south of Arran, you just have this, you have an area that's called a marine protected area, and there are hundreds, if not thousands, of these around the globe, where certain, there are restrictions on what you can fish and how you can fish to try and protect the ecosystem there, including in this particular case, in a very small part of it, a complete ban on any kind of fishing. And that includes there's no bottom trawling there, which, as the name suggests, this is where the trawling net goes right down from the surface, right down to the seabed and drags over it. And what the study shows is that in the just the 10 years since they've had the ban, there's been a doubling of the number of species within the sediments on that seabed and a trebling of the total number of animals living there. Amanda Vincent, who's both an academic but also a campaigner against this kind of trawling, says this shows just how effective this kind of protection can be.
10: Bottom trawling is this crazy form of fishing where you drop heavily weighted nets, drag them through the ocean floor, along the ocean floor, picking up pretty much everything in your path and honestly laying waste to the habitats behind. And most of the waters around Britain have been trawled for hundreds of years. And so what we're seeing is the consequence of really aggressive damage to the ocean bottom. And so, as you say, it's kind of nice and exciting that there's enough residual life there that, you know, if we give it a bit of a break, we can actually get some form of recovery.
0: So, Roland, a doubling of the number of species, what kind of creatures are we talking about?
9: Well, sort of the ones we ignore, I'm afraid, most of the time, Paul. So it's not the fish, but it's the worms and the things like that that are inside the sediments. And then on top, you might have small crabs and snails and all those kind of things.
0: The things the fish eat.
9: Exactly. They are the things that the fish eat, which is exactly what Amanda argues. They're the bottom of the food chain that then leads up to the fish that we all may not eat. And so they're important to the whole ecosystem, which suffers if they suffer.
0: Bottom trawling is, as Amanda points out, a brutal, brutal thing. How important is it as an industry?
9: I had a quick look at that. It's responsible for about a quarter of all the fish that we catch around the world. So it's a very important thing. And the oceans, well, fisheries in general, are an incredibly important critical source of protein for a huge proportion of the population around the world. So the question is really whether we can keep feeding people, but at the same time do less damage to the ocean system. Amanda Vincent says that we can.
10: Let's have the courage to try to fish in a more responsible, sustainable way, because fishing is vital, bottom trawling is not. And we have to remember that in most of the world where bottom trawling is most prevalent, it is actively competing with small scale or selective fisheries, diminishing the catch from those less damaging fisheries. So I've talked to many commercial fishermen about this who absolutely hate bottom trawling because it just damages their individual fisheries that certainly could make a big difference to our food security if they were properly supported.
0: Professor Amanda Vincent there, and thanks to our science reporter Roland Pease. More from him next week, of course. It's a good news story, Amy, and it's encouraging, isn't it? How quick the recovery is. That ban's only 10 years old.
2: Yes, it is, of course, encouraging to know that, when humans back off, natural ecosystems can begin to heal themselves. And it also slightly reminds me of what began to happen during the COVID pandemic. If you remember, during lockdowns, as people kind of retreated into their homes, there were a lot of reports about kind of animals and nature coming back. Suddenly you had images of deer walking through small towns. So there's a sense that that the planet can heal itself, ecosystems can heal themselves if we can sort of give them the space to do so. So that is very encouraging.
0: Yeah, and fishing looms large as an industry and a public consciousness in this country, at least. We knew from the Brexit debate, Michael, about that.
11: Yeah.
0: And yet the environmental damage that bottom trawling does, and I think did Roland talk about it, a quarter of all global fishing is bottom trawling, is immense.
1: Yeah, and here's another stat, is that 80% of what's caught in dragnet fishing nets is thrown away or discarded, dies. It's an incredible it's a statistic, and it destroys biodiversity. It destroys the basic food chains that keep the fish alive, which means that we then don't have the fish. It's so obvious to me that this needs to be banned. Actually, it's interesting we're talking about this because internally in my political party, we're actually talking about introducing a bill to ban it. We believe very strongly that this should not continue. And on the biodiversity point,
0: even if it's only banned in places, sorry to interrupt, if you introduce a ban in a certain area on bottom trawling, fish life develops there, which yep. spills over into other areas and replenishes stocks. In a long-term sense, it always makes sense.
1: Of course it makes sense. I mean, we would advocate for a total ban across UK waters, but that's a different matter. And then we can, go back to UK and French boats bumping into each other, and I'm sure everyone will get very upset about it. I think the best example of biodiversity coming back is in the Chernobyl exclusion zone. 30, 40 years of no humans going there, you actually see a return to normality, species that haven't been seen for over a century returning. And the same can happen with fish stocks very quickly. The ability to rebound is very strong.
0: Thank you. You're listening to the BBC World Service. I'm Paul Henley with Weekend. Here in London, the Royal Horticultural Society's Chelsea Flower Show actually ends today. The annual event transforms the historic grounds of the Royal Hospital in Chelsea into a showcase of design and botanical brilliance. Designers unveil their most ambitious garden creations. The aim is to inspire, educate and excite visitors about horticulture generally. This year, one of the displays, I'm told in particular, is raising eyebrows. We're joined live by James Whiting, who's the designer of Aphrodite's Hothouse display, which won gold prize. It's been described as the ultimate pleasure garden and a boundary-pushing hothouse that is, quote, I don't know whose quote this is, a little bit naughty. Who writes that? He's there at the show. James, welcome to Weekend. How can a horticultural display be a little bit naughty?
12: Hello, thank you for having me. Yes, that quote, I'm not sure where that one came from. There's so many flying around at the moment, it's hard to keep up. Well, our garden is a little bit naughty, especially at a show like Chelsea, because our sponsor is sex toy retailer Love Honey. So we have Love Honey products actually on display within the greenhouse.
0: Doesn't sound very horticultural.
12: Well, actually, some of them are, because they're all very organic and natural forms. They're not what you might think of when you think sex toy. Several of their products are actually based on rose flowers. So it was kind of a natural thing for Love Honey to want to appear at a show like Chelsea. But this was kind of a project that they needed a designer like myself to help get them access.
0: Tell us more. It can't be just sex toys.
12: No, so this is a houseplant studio, which is a category that is one of the newest to the show. It's been going for around 5 or 6 years now. And we're the kind of edgier gardeners, because we are indoor gardeners. Chelsea's always been focused on the big grand, gardens and the floral pavilion, but houseplants, really since COVID, have had a massive boom in the UK, and younger people garden indoors because they rent their homes or they live in smaller spaces and don't have access to big grand gardens. So it's a really important thing to have some representation, you know, within the horticultural world for that younger demographic.
0: I read that this has been one of the themes of this year's Chelsea show, that it's catering to young renters who have very limited space, micro-gardening, is it called?
12: Yes, exactly. And I mean, you know, Chelsea is in the heart of London, so it's a very small show. There's a lot packed into this showground. So it really does cater to, you know, a lot of young professionals and creatives that live in London, but also we get people coming in from all over.
0: It actually comes very early in the growing season. I often wonder how in mid-May you get such impressive blooms. How much work goes into preparing a show like yours?
12: I mean, growers at Chelsea, you know, they're preparing for years for this. But the beauty of houseplants is they're not seasonal like garden plants. So as they're all tropical and they're grown indoors, we can pretty much have whatever we want when we want it. And I think that's really appealing to young gardeners because we're a generation of, you know, having things straight away. We don't have to wait long to buy something online, for example. So it's very much instant gratification. But, you know, a show like Chelsea, it takes so much work. But, you know, we start planning this, you know, kind of in September last year. And it does move quite quickly. But some of the big gardens, they've been planning for 2 years. So it's a real feat.
0: Have you described your exhibition in much detail? There's a tunnel of love, sultry orchids. I mean, talk us through some of the species involved that aren't actually sex toys.
12: So we've worked with houseplants that kind of help us create this love feeling. So a lot of houseplants naturally have heart-shaped leaves, for example. So there's a lot of symbolism with the plants. So think about monsteras and philodendrons, the orchids you mentioned, and we've also used anthuriums, which have a very vibrant heart-shaped bract, which are quite suggestive. You know, some of these plants do look a little bit like human anatomy. That's as far as I'll go with that one. But
0: I think we know what you mean. The anthurium exactly. is a leaf plant. It's a green leaf, I'm assuming, is it?
12: So, yeah, it has green heart-shaped leaves, but then it has a very, very vibrant flower head, which is heart-shaped, which has essentially that kind of form, but they're back in fashion now. They were a little bit tacky, they're a bit plasticky looking, but now you're seeing them popping up and florists are using them. They've been featured in runway collections by fashion designers, so they're a real kind of hot moment plant.
0: Don't go away, James. What do you make of the Chelsea Flower Show? Is it a thing that's catching younger imaginations, Amy and Michael as well? Michael first, quickly.
1: I got really into gardening as a result of the pandemic, actually. I was one of these people in my late 30s who had nothing to do, and actually it's a real passion of mine. I started with a very small flat, indoor plants only. Now I have 80-foot garden and all sorts of different species blooming at different times of the year. So I don't know how it happened, but it happened really quickly, and when it did, the bug hit.
0: Amy, do you like a sultry orchid?
2: I do. Having lived in Thailand, I learned to really appreciate my orchids and more broadly the language of flowers and the symbols that they represent.
0: You need young people turning up at this event. It's famous for the older celebrities being there. I think Joan Collins was photographed there this week, James. A younger crowd, is it harder to attract?
12: I think it can be challenging because, you know, a ticket to the Chelsea Flower Show is not free. Mm. So I think that is the first hurdle. And it's something that the RHS are very aware of, and they're doing all they can to bring, you know, prices down and make it more accessible. But, you know, Chelsea is really the pinnacle of flower and garden shows in the world. So, you know, there's lots of other shows that are, you know, around the UK that are going to really help support the RHS bringing in younger members as well, and especially because they're not just London centric.
0: Thank you very much, James. Yeah. Sorry, we're running out of time, but we're really grateful you came on the programme. James Whiting, award-winning designer of the Aphrodite's Hothouse display at this year's Chelsea Flower Show. BBC World Service, it's Weekend.

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6: BBC World Service at 7 hours GMT. This is Weekend. I'm Paul Henley. Coming up this hour, as the number of Ebola-linked deaths continues to grow, we hear from someone who survived a previous Ebola outbreak.
7: This virus started spreading in my family. I was having severe headache, feeling weak, lost appetite, and difficulty in breathing. At the same time, I was bleeding on my skin.
6: America's publicity blitz in India as the US Secretary of State Marco Rubio visits. Also, conquering Mount Everest at the age of 18.
8: Hello, I just got back from summiting Everest. I'm just resting. I'm just trying to take it one step at a time. It's so beautiful.
6: And the closing night of the Cannes Film Festival on Weekend after the news.
9: BBC News with Govinda Gill. State media in China now say more than 90 people have been killed following a gas explosion in a coal mine in Shanxi province. Nine miners are still missing. Stephen McDonald reports from Beijing.
10: When a large explosion hit the Liu Shenyu coal mine, 247 workers were on duty underground. Following the mass casualties which followed, China's leader Xi Jinping has called for no effort to be spared to treat the injured and search for survivors. The cause of what appears to have been a gas explosion has not yet been revealed. In the early 2000s, China's coal mining industry experienced deadly accidents routinely, but in recent years, safety standards have been tightened. However, according to state media, this latest incident has already led to the detention of officials operating the Liu Shenyu mine.
9: The Democratic Republic of the Congo says Ebola cases have now been reported across several conflict-hit eastern provinces after the World Health Organization upgraded the risk assessment for the current outbreak to very high. More than 700 people have been exposed to the Ebola virus, with over 170 suspected deaths recorded. From Nairobi, here's Richard Kagoe.
11: There are several measures that the Congolese authorities have enforced, including the banning of funerals gatherings because of the risk of possible transmission. They've also increased surveillance, especially at points of entry. And also at the same time, they have increased community engagement in terms of just increasing public education about the outbreak itself and how the local populations can be able to protect against contracting the virus. But that, of course, is a huge challenge, especially for medical workers who are trying to contain the outbreak in eastern Congo, where people have been fleeing armed conflict.
9: Police and the military in Bolivia will open humanitarian corridors through roadblocks set up by protesters in the Western La Paz department on Saturday. Demonstrators are demanding the resignation of President Rodrigo Paz. Clitia Sala reports.
12: Bolivia's president came to power only 6 months ago on a pledge to rein in soaring inflation and fuel shortages. But labor unions say he failed to fulfill his promises. Protests calling for wage increases started at the beginning of the month, growing into a countrywide revolt. Farmers, miners, transport workers and teachers then joined forces to blockade roads throughout Bolivia. This has caused shortages of food, medicine and fuel in several regions.
9: A 69-year-old woman with terminal cancer in Uruguay has become the first person in the country to die by euthanasia. Uruguay was the first country in Latin America to legalize assisted dying through a proper lawmaking process in October. World News from the BBC. Senegal's President Bassirou Diomaye Faye has dismissed his Prime Minister Ousmane Sonko after months of tension between the two men. The sacking follows a series of heated exchanges in Senegal's National Assembly, during which the Prime Minister had openly criticised President Faye. Mr. Sonko, his former mentor, had recently hinted at the possibility of a return to the opposition. Police in Russia have conducted regular raids on music bars and nightclubs as part of a practice which critics say is aimed against freedom of expression. The BBC estimates that over the past 12 months, 21 events have been raided. Vitaly Shevchenko reports.
13: The events we've identified as having been raided included 15 concerts, and the other six were theatrical performances, festivals and parties held at nightclubs. Music fans have been telling the media, including the BBC, that they were threatened with guns, beaten, subjected to pro-Kremlin propaganda and pressured to join the Russian army. The police rarely say why they raid gigs and clubs, but media reports give reasons such as looking for drugs, extremists and LGBT symbols, which are banned in Russia.
9: Tens of thousands of people in California have been ordered to leave their homes after a huge chemical tank began leaking. Authorities in Orange County, southeast of Los Angeles, say the tank contains over 25,000 litres of a volatile and flammable liquid used to make plastics. SpaceX has completed a 12th test flight of its next-generation Starship rocket, which NASA intends to use in future missions to the moon. Starship, the largest and most powerful rocket in history, launched from Texas. The test comes ahead of a planned public offering by the SpaceX company, owned by tech billionaire Elon Musk, which analysts say could be the most valuable in history. That's the latest BBC News.
6: This is Weekend on the BBC World Service at 7.06 GMT. I'm Paul Henley. And with me for the rest of the programme until 8 GMT are Amy Kasmin, who is the Financial Times' Rome correspondent, and Michael Stevens is in the studio with me. He is a senior research fellow at the London-based think tank called Global Nation. More from them very soon. Now, in China, state media say more than 80 people have been killed following a gas explosion in a coal mine in Shanxi province. 9 miners are still missing. They're said to be in a critical condition. Almost 250 workers were underground at the time of this massive explosion. For the latest, I'm joined by the BBC's Jonathan Head, who's monitoring things from Bangkok. Jonathan, what's the latest information you have on the rescue operation?
14: Well, we're still trying to ascertain exact numbers. I mean, they said that there were 247 miners trapped underground when the explosion happened at 7:30 last night. It's presumed it was probably a methane gas explosion. There's some talk by local media that there'd been a warning of carbon monoxide buildup just before the explosion occurred. Now, we know that more than 150 people have been brought out safely, and that official death toll is now 90. So there are still clearly a few people who still need to be accounted for. They seem to be a large number of people on the ground now. State media are reporting 870 emergency personnel, including six specialist rescue teams who are still working around the mine. And we do know that at least one of the managers of the mine has already been arrested. And there's talk of the authorities taking more action against the company. It's a privately owned mine, that runs the mine.
6: Coal mining is still notoriously dangerous. Is there a history of such explosions in the industry there?
14: There's a big history. I mean, China's coal mining industry was notorious for terrible safety, although its record has improved. I mean, about 20 years ago, you were talking about several thousand people a year being killed in all kinds of accidents, including gas explosions. That's been brought down in recent years to just low hundreds, even lower than that sometimes. This is, with a death toll of at least 90, the worst accident for 15 years at least. The company that actually runs this mine, the Shanxi Tongzhu Coal Group, has been cited for serious safety lapses quite recently. So clearly there has been a problem with this particular company, and I expect the authorities will now look at it much more thoroughly and to see what went wrong. I mean, China's still very dependent on coal. We all follow how much China's transitioned its energy in a really spectacular way, with solar and EVs and so on, but it still needs coal for more than 50% of its energy needs and produces about 4 billion tonnes, or consumes about 4 billion tonnes a year, so these mines are still necessary.
6: Jonathan Head in Bangkok, many thanks for coming on. The Democratic Republic of Congo says Ebola cases have now been reported across several conflict-hit eastern provinces after the World Health Organization upgraded a risk assessment for the current outbreak to very high. It's the kind of announcement that brings back memories of another Ebola outbreak over a decade ago that happened in an entirely different part of Africa. The 2014 to 2016 West African Ebola epidemic was the deadliest outbreak ever recorded, killing more than 11,000 people across the west of Africa. What is it like for those who had Ebola back then and survived it? I've been speaking to Aisha Dumbuya, who is a resident of Freetown in Sierra Leone. She was 16 years old when Ebola swept through her family's home in 2014.
7: Sunday morning, I was preparing to go to church. Then I see my cousin coming home. And he went to my grandmother and he told my grandmother that he's not feeling well. So my grandmother went to the bush to go and find some herbs, because my grandmother thought that he's having fever and malaria.
6: When did you realize that it was much more serious than a fever?
7: He was having fever and he started biting his tongue. He started behaving like an abnormal person. We take him to the hospital. The doctor take his swab. He told us that it's negative of Ebola. So we take him back. So we wash him and give him a defeating barrier. So this virus started spreading in my family.
6: Tell me who in your family caught this virus. That included you, didn't it?
7: Yeah, my father, my brother, two of my uncle, including my grandmother and my grandfather and me.
6: Tell me what it was like having Ebola.
7: The symptoms that I'm having at that time, I was having severe headache, feeling weak, lost appetite, and difficulty in breathing. At the same time, I was bleeding on my skin.
6: Is it right that your mother didn't want to take you and herself to hospital? She didn't trust the hospital.
7: Yeah. Because at that time, the woman is going out that if you go to the hospital, you will not come back. You will die. You will die there. So I was very confused. I was very confident. I told my mother that I want to go to the hospital. I started insisting. I started yelling at me, no, don't say that. Don't go. You see your grandmother go, your father go, and my mother and my brother go, my uncle go. They do not come back. So why do you want to go? You want to go and die? I said, no, I will come back. Next day, I called the ambulance. So the ambulance came and took me to the hospital. My mother too. My mother's eyes was very red. They said that it's some of the symptoms that Ebola caused to people. So they dropped my mother at the Sakila Road Hospital, Starlight. And they took me to the Rokupa Government Hospital at Rokupa.
6: What happened?
7: I just heard that my mother is dying, and me too, I was very critical. The nurses and doctors, they are having this fear that if they come closer to us, they will have this virus. So they decided to isolate us, throw us food in the ground for us to take it, to eat. Hello?
6: No, I'm still listening. Don't worry. Tell me what happened after that. They threw food on the ground for you to eat because they didn't want close contact. Then what?
7: Yeah. So the results came out and tell me that I'm positive of Ebola. They said that they want to take me to the Kenema Red Cross Hospital at Kenema. That's the place I found my illness.
6: And how long did it take you to recover there?
7: 3 weeks. 3 weeks.
6: And you came back home to a very different home. Almost all your close relatives were dead, and at 16 you had to become mother to your siblings. Is that right?
7: Yeah. Nine of them. I become It was very bad. Because at that time, at 16, for me to become a mother at that kind of age, then my community, they do not welcome me well. When my little ones go out, they will shout at them, "You, go out of here. Your parent died of Ebola." So they will come to me and cry, say that, "Sister, they are mocking us that we have Ebola." At that time, I was very devastated. I want to kill myself at that time.
6: Your experience of Ebola is pretty much as bad as it gets. When you hear about this new Ebola outbreak in the Democratic Republic of Congo, what does it make you think? How do you feel when you hear the news about it?
7: When I heard that news, I was not feeling good, because I remember the time when me too was having the same issue. So it was very sad to me that Congo has Ebola.
6: If you wanted to pass on your wisdom from your experience of Ebola to people worrying about it now, where the outbreak is, what would you say?
7: I would tell them that, let them go to the hospital. Let them don't sit at home. Don't use traditional way to heal yourself. And let them always wash their hands. The only solution, when you went to the hospital, quick, you will survive. Don't be afraid.
6: That was Sierra Leone Ebola survivor Isha Dumbuya with an insight into life after Ebola. Her sister's baby was in the background there as well. Let's cross now to the DRC and speak to the Danish Refugee Council's country director, who is Caitlin Jean Brady in Goma. Caitlin, welcome. What's the latest situation in Goma, specifics on cases, etc. first, please?
15: Hi, good morning. So the latest information we have is from the SITREP that was published yesterday, and that's actually data from the 21st. And that indicates that we have 746 suspect cases across seven health zones in Ituri, three in North Kivu and one in South Kivu. We have 83 confirmed cases, so those are cases that have tested positive in a laboratory.
6: Most experts seem to think that this is underreported generally. Why would that be?
15: Yeah. Well, because we were probably late detecting it is the issue. It may have gone on for a couple weeks before it was declared. As you know, it was only declared on Friday the 15th, and we already had, I think, 64 deaths at that stage that were identified as suspect deaths. There were also a number of cases already identified with this. So the concern is that this might have been circulating for several weeks or even longer in the community before it came to the attention of health authorities.
6: Tricky access for health professionals to the areas hit?
15: Very, very tricky access. So the area where the outbreak started, or where we think the outbreak started, Mumbwalu, it's a health zone in the territory of Jugu. Jugu is in Ituri. It is affected by a non-international armed conflict, as classified by the ICRC. And this is an area where we have a number of armed groups operating, some of them with tacit links to the government, some of them opposed to the government. It's a very difficult access situation. In terms of the camps in particular, there are hundreds of thousands of people living in camps and host communities, people who fled violence and have been displaced from their homes. And those camps have been very difficult to access recently. And in particular, the water, sanitation, and hygiene situation in those camps is really poor because of the access, because we haven't been able to get in and, for example, fix water pumps or build new latrines. So it's a very scary situation, in particular for those people in the camps. And we would be particularly worried that if Ebola gets into those camps, it will spread extremely quickly, because their ability to protect themselves and to take the preventative measures that they need to protect themselves and their families, they just won't have the capacity.
6: One of the most depressing things, we've got to be brief, I'm afraid, is the dead bodies are really potent transmitters yes. of the disease. It's a horrible sting in the tail, isn't it?
15: Yes, absolutely. And we had a situation the other day where the family of a young man who doctors said died from Ebola, they wanted to collect his body. They said, no, he died from typhoid. We can take his body. And the traditional burial practices do involve preparing the body and

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1: Night. Fortunately, there was no violence against the team, but it's a really, really tricky situation in a community that isn't aware, that hasn't dealt with Ebola before.
2: Okay, thank you, and good luck with dealing with it. We appreciate you taking the time to come on the program. Caitlin Jean Brady in Goma. She is the Democratic Republic of Congo's country director for the Danish Refugee Council. BBC World Service. Now this week, an 18-year-old high school student from Melbourne became the youngest Australian to reach the top of Everest, the world's tallest mountain, of course. It was Bianca Adler's second attempt, and she was accompanied for part of the journey by her parents, who were also keen mountain climbers. Here's the radio call she made to her dad when she reached the summit.
3: Hello, congratulations.
4: Thank you.
3: How do you feel?
4: Good, but the weather is really bad.
3: You've done so well. We're so proud of you, Bink. It's amazing what you've done, and so much hard work. It's amazing.
4: Thanks, Dad. I feel really good up here, actually. Physically, I feel great.
2: Well, Bianca spoke to me from the Nepali capital Kathmandu not long after her descent from the mountain, and she told me more about the expedition, which she said had been tough.
5: Yes. I think part of the reason Everest is so tough is just because of how long it takes. Just a long time for anyone to be away from home. And there's so much climbing that needs to be done within it that's not just on Everest as well. And there's you have to come up partway up the mountain and come back down. The once you've done that, you're already 40 plus days into the expedition. And then you have the biggest day of them all, the summit day, which is not even comparable to the rest of the days in terms of difficulty. You're already pretty exhausted at that point when you're even starting your summit push, and it's very mentally and physically taxing.
2: And you know all about this because you've once before got tantalizingly close to the top, haven't you?
5: Yes. So last year I was on Everest as well, and I had gotten to the point where I was starting my summit push from Camp 4, and the weather was extremely bad. I went up in the bad weather and I turned around at the balcony, which is at about 8,400 meters, so about 400 meters below the summit. And I was starting to get frostbite, and I knew that I didn't want to risk losing my fingers or toes for a summit. And so I turned around, and I felt strong enough last year as well, like, to potentially reach the summit. Of course, it's hard to know at the time, but that experience and just having experienced being up so high on Everest, even though I still had a long way to go, it really motivated me to train harder. And I realized the importance of, in those sort of serious situations with weather, or say there's a malfunction with the oxygen bottle, the importance of being stronger and being the absolute fittest you can possibly be, and how important that is for your safety on the mountain as well.
2: Bianca, you come from a mountaineering family. They must be very proud.
5: Yes, they are. Both of my parents have climbed Mount Everest 20 years ago, 19 and 20 years ago. It was really nice to have them on the mountain as well.
2: So you grew up learning the skills?
5: I grew up sort of always with a value for the outdoors, and we did lots of hiking as a family, but they didn't force me to be into mountaineering at all.
2: Not many people will realize the business that mountaineering up Everest is, the cost of permits and the queues to get to the summit at some points. It's a mass sport now, isn't it?
5: Yeah. So the day that I actually summited was, I think, the record for the most summits ever in one day on Everest. I think there were about 270 summits, which is pretty crazy. But thankfully, I was aware of this and decided to leave a little bit earlier than most people, and was able to get quite a bit ahead, be almost back to Camp 4 by the time I met up with most of the queues, which is a little bit annoying because I had to sacrifice having a nice sunrise summit and having nice views at the top. But
2: is it extra,
5: it was a lot safer.
2: Is it extra hard when it's crowded?
5: Yes, because

0: people going up and down are on the same rope. It's really hard to pass people when you're coming down and other people are coming up, especially on technical rocky sections. It does involve sort of unclipping from the rope and trying to find a way around them a little bit. That can be dangerous, and that's what causes a lot of the accidents on Everest every year, because of this split second where some people are unclipped. But I definitely avoided that as much as I could this year, and I was very happy with this decision I made to leave earlier.
1: One last obvious question. What's it like at the top?
0: I think it's a lot less euphoric as many people might think, but it does feel amazing to be standing on top of the world and knowing that you don't have to go up anymore, and the climbing is physically a little bit easier from then on. I did feel amazing for a few minutes, but I didn't try to celebrate too much before I got back down. And by the time I was coming down, I was able to see all the mountains, and it felt really good to have actually summited and then now getting rewarded with the view whilst I was on my way down, and seeing a beautiful sunrise and looking into Tibet and into Nepal as well.
1: 18-year-old Bianca Adler, who became the youngest Australian to reach the summit of Mount Everest this week. If you're wondering why she didn't talk about the view from the top, it's because it was pitch dark. It was 2:30 in the morning. So she got the sunrise coming down at least. Michael.
2: What an incredibly mature young woman. And it's not just because she's managed to summit Everest. It's the approach that she's taken. A lot of people that die on Everest die on the way back down. Two deaths that have happened, well, two guests, there are three Sherpas who died this year, died about 500-600 meters down after they'd summited because they time it wrong, or their body simply runs out of energy in the death zone. To hear an 18-year-old say on her first time, summit fever was in her head, and she decided, no, I'm going to turn around. I'm not going to get frostbite. I'm going to do this safely. And then when she successfully summited, she did it at 2:30 in the morning rather than stick around for the sunrise. This is what proper mountaineering is. It's common sense. It's paying attention to the weather. And the thing is, look, 500 people have gone up Everest this year. It is becoming quite commercial, but people do still die. It is not risk-free. And, you know, when you're up in the death zone, mistakes can happen. She has been brilliantly mature, and what an amazing feat.
1: Are you impressed, Amy?
3: Yes, I'm very, very impressed by her, of course, given her youth, but really at many of these people, I'm sort of impressed and fascinated by what propels people to try to climb Mount Everest, as it is becoming more dangerous in a sense as it gets more crowded. And, you know, there have been terrible stories of accidents, and I find the whole business very compelling and kind of fascinating. It's not something that I really understand, which is why I find it quite gripping.
1: You could hear the pride in her dad's voice in that clip at the start, couldn't you? And he, both mother and father did climb Everest, she said, about 20 years ago. So they'd already been up there. They sent her on her way. It's quite touching, isn't it?
3: It's impressive. I'm not sure as a parent, but I guess if they've done it, they must feel that, okay, they've done it and she can do it. And she did.
1: Thank you, Amy. Amy Kasmin, Michael Stevens are our guests. This is Weekend, and it's live from London on the BBC World Service. More to come.

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3: Still to come, why Donald Trump's face is appearing on auto rickshaws in India. We speak to the driver of one of them in New Delhi. Also, a new book on truth in the age of AI contains fake quotes from AI. We speak to the author and ask why. And what to expect from the closing night of the Cannes Film Festival in France, all on Weekend with me, Paul Henley. But here's the news first.
4: BBC News with Govinder Gill. State media in China now says more than 90 people have been killed due to a gas explosion in a coal mine in Shanxi province. Rescue efforts are ongoing. The Democratic Republic of the Congo says Ebola cases have now been reported across several conflict-hit provinces. More than 170 suspected Ebola deaths have been recorded. The security forces in Bolivia say they'll open what they call humanitarian corridors through roadblocks set up by protesters demanding the resignation of the president. Rodrigo Paz took office 6 months ago amid a worsening economic crisis. A woman with terminal cancer in Uruguay has become the first person in the country to die by euthanasia. Last year, Uruguay became the first country in Latin America to legalize assisted dying. A US jury has cleared the aircraft manufacturer Boeing of hiding safety problems with its 737 MAX planes. LOT Polish Airlines sued Boeing for more than $150 million in damages for lost revenue. Police in Russia have conducted regular raids on music bars and nightclubs as part of a practice which critics say targets freedom of expression. People have told the BBC they were threatened with guns, subjected to propaganda, and pressured to join the Russian army. Tens of thousands of people in California have been ordered to leave their homes after a huge chemical tank began leaking. The authorities say the tank contains over 25,000 litres of a volatile and flammable liquid used to make plastics. A British Olympic medal-winning rower, Matthew Wells, has been testing an exercise machine for space. It's supposed to help astronauts counter the effects zero gravity has on their bodies. Wells tested the machine during a flight simulating weightlessness. That's the latest BBC News.
3: Hello, welcome back. You're with Weekend on the BBC World Service. I'm Paul Henley, and I'm joined for the rest of the programme until 8 GMT by Michael Stevens, Senior Research Fellow at the Global Nation Think Tank here in London, and from Rome by Amy Kasmin, who is the Financial Times newspaper's Rome correspondent. The US Secretary of State Marco Rubio has arrived on his first trip to India, beginning a four-day visit during which he'll meet the Prime Minister, Narendra Modi, on the heels of US diplomacy with China. Well, as he travels to New Delhi later today, he will be greeted by a maybe unlikely scene in the Indian capital's chaotic traffic. On the back of some auto rickshaws, also known as tuk-tuks, are large images of President Trump and the Statue of Liberty. The unusual advertising campaign was unveiled last month by the US ambassador to India. It's part of a broader push by America to mark the 250th anniversary of independence, with celebrations, cultural events and public outreach campaigns planned for several countries, including India. Sunny Rajput is a rickshaw driver and tour guide in New Delhi. I talked to him and I asked him about Marco Rubio's visit. But first, what did he make of the American advertising campaign?
5: I've seen a lot of tuk-tuk now in Delhi. They have a banners of the Donald Trumps. Every day I have to visit the petrol pump for the gas. There I see the people. They do advertisements. So they give the offers for the tuk-tuk drivers. Like if you put that banner, I can give you some benefits of the scheme. Sometimes they provide the free gifts for the tuk-tuk drivers. So a lot of tuk-tuk drivers, honestly, I tell you, they know the Trumps, but they don't know about the history of Americans. But they will accept it because when they will get some benefit, they will accept and they don't mind put the banners.
3: Do you think it's a good way of advertising? Is the American embassy spending its money well, putting Trump's face on a tuk-tuk?
5: I think there's a good idea. You know, all over in Delhi, more than 19,000 tuk-tuks. And, you know, like they can run everywhere in Delhi.
3: What do you think President Trump's face, his image, says to people in Delhi? Never mind the history. How do they react to the image?
5: Actually, right now, people are honestly, maybe I'm not sure is my opinion, but they are not happy with the face because right now we have a big problem with the petrol and the, you know, the gas cylinder in a home. Everyone know this is a problem, not by the Indian government, but the problem because of the Iran and America. So the Trump, maybe the people when they see him on the social media by the news channels, when he's coming with a speech, the war is finished. We already deal with Iran. And the next day, the speech is different. And the next day, next hour is different. That's why maybe I can say 70 to 80% Indian peoples have not a good image with the Trump, I think.
3: And what about the reaction from tourists, from your customers? What do they think of seeing Trump's image?
5: Oh, maybe like everyone's so upset with the American president. Everyone, most of them. I can say a lot of Europeans come to India for travel. Of course, I'm also unhappy because I'm also work with the tourists. And now I don't know like what's problem, what's happening in the future in Iran and American war result. But right now I can say we have no tourists in India. When the petrols are expensive, so you know the flights are expensive. I think a lot of Europeans, they came India via Dubai, via the UAE. So when the flights are expensive, most of the Europeans, they don't like to come to Asia for travel. I think they choose Asia because of comparison to Europe, it is not expensive. So they love to come to India, Vietnam, Thailand, and a lot of countries depend on the tourism. Travel business condition is so bad. Before like 2-3 years, we all already faced the problem, the pandemic. When the pandemic's finished, most of the business running very fastly, but the tourism run very slowly because people save money. And when they have money, then they decided, okay, now the time for travel.
3: So when America's most senior diplomat, Marco Rubio, visits India, what kind of reception do you think he'll get? Not from the government, but from people in India?
5: Of course, by the government, you can say, you know, like it's a big ministers. And if he's from US, definitely our government provide a lot of facilities and most beautiful welcome. With the Indians, lower class people, middle class people, they don't feel anything because maybe they have no ideas. They respect, but maybe they are not happy. If the war is stopped, then everyone is happy. Because now I saw the news, a lot of Indian tourists now because the weather is so warm. So a lot of people are visiting mountain for travel. And now still people are standing in a queue for fill a petrol in mountains. They have a shortage of the petrols. Few petrol pumps are closed.
3: Sunny Rajput, rickshaw driver and tour guide in New Delhi. Marco Rubio will soon be on the way there from Kolkata, where he is at the moment. A reminder, Amy, of the immediate effects of the war in the Middle East on someone's livelihood so far away.
6: That's right. India has been very hard hit by the conflict with Iran. A lot, as Sunny rightly pointed out, a lot of the flight capacity in and out of India has been through the Gulf, through airlines, Emirates, and a lot of that was immediately suspended in the hot phase of the conflict. I'm not sure to what extent the full flight capacity has restored. However, Narendra Modi, the prime minister, has also called on people to avoid international holidays. And I think tourism inbound has also been hard hit. People are reluctant to go somewhere if they feel that they can be stranded. And there's acute fuel shortages. And in general, it has been quite an economic blow to India, which is heavily dependent on these imports that are now not coming so much.
3: And maybe, Michael, people in India media will blame it on the US and not give Marco Rubio such a warm welcome.
7: Yeah, look, the tensions between India and the US have been growing. Modi definitely put a big bet on Trump, thought they were good friends. The cracks began to be sort of opened when tariffs were put on the Indians by the Trump administration, essentially for reselling Russian oil. But it's got worse since then. I really think that that relationship is being reevaluated as we speak. And there's a reason that Rubio is going, which is to try and patch things up. Clearly, as a result of not just its large amount of expatriate workers in the Gulf, but also its proximity to that region and global energy supplies, the fact that Pakistan has done pretty well as a mediator in this conflict in terms of its global kind of respect. And,
3: well, it hasn't gotten any results from the mediation.
7: No, yet. It hasn't. But people are talking about Pakistan as a player again, right? And bear in mind, these two countries fought a war last year. So a lot of the geostrategic questions are not going in India's way. And we're now seeing these work from home policies, incredible restrictions placed on imports. It's inflationary. And I think, you know, in India, that has real impact outside of the middle classes.
3: Big impact then, disproportionate impact, Amy, for this country.
6: Yes, because of the dependence on imports. And of course, India is a very unequal society. And in typical fashion, this is going to hit, you know, the working classes the most, who are going to find the, you know, cost of everyday items going up the highest and as a proportion of their income. So it is quite a tough situation. And so it's a bit rich in a way for the U.S. embassy to be plastering Donald Trump's face everywhere on rickshaws, who really in some ways represent the poorest of the poor. I mean, to be a rickshaw driver in India is no picnic. And it should be mentioned that they're actually receiving money to, I mean, they're being paid. They're putting up his face because they're receiving payment for using their rickshaw as advertising.
3: Yep. As Sunny Rajput pointed out, you're listening to Weekend here on the BBC World Service. The time is coming up to 7:41 GMT. Earlier this month, an American author called Steven Rosenbaum released a book called The Future of Truth, How AI Reshapes Reality, a book described by his publishers as being about how truth is being bent, blurred, synthesized by artificial intelligence. Now, this book came with a foreword by Nobel laureate Maria Ressa and a host of promotional blurbs from various journalist luminaries. This week, however, the New York Times discovered that the book on truth in the age of artificial intelligence actually contained several imaginary quotes, apparently fabricated by artificial intelligence. Steven Rosenbaum has since apologized and admitted that he used ChatGPT and Claude in the writing of his book. What's more, he said the revelations actually support his book's central thesis. And all credit to him, he gave us an interview. I spoke to Steven and started by asking him to explain the book.
8: The book is a journey. It begins with early conversations about what truth was, and then takes us right up to this current moment, and then tries to gently suggest that we're at a tipping point in which more and more people are being faced with so much misinformation and fake news that they find themselves saying, you know what, I don't trust anything, I'm just checking out.
3: And in writing the book, you admit that you used ChatGPT and Claude.
8: Oh, absolutely. I don't, to be honest, one of the strange things about this entire incident is I don't know any working author, news person, journalist who's not using AI on a daily basis. They're incredibly seductive as writing partners. I mean, they take you interesting places. They ask you interesting questions. They show you things you weren't expecting. It's very different than Google search.
3: Right, but they also show you false things, because a technology journalist said, I never said that, that quote's not mine. Also, I sound like I have a stick up my butt, according to ChatGPT.
8: So any author that publishes a book with 100% error-free success, I would like to meet. I mean, you do. I did 4 years worth of research. You work really hard. The problem is that for the very first time, you know, when I sit down at my computer to write, I'm both excited about the writing I'm going to do in a day and frankly, a little terrified that along the way, ChatGPT is going to stick in there purposefully something that is charming and inside quotations and wrong. And it means you spend a chunk of your effort basically being terrified and paranoid.
3: ChatGPT doesn't do anything purposefully. It's a machine. It's not playing with you.
8: I don't know. I would argue, I'll just give you an example. It delivers things in quotes that when you ask it to show you where it comes from, it sends you to a link. And when you click on the link, you get a 404 error. And you go back and say to it, don't put things in quotes that are provably untrue. And it says, oh, sorry, you're so right. And it apologizes profusely like a human. And then it does it again.
3: The thing is, a quote's a quote. And you can look in the book where it was published and fact check it. And that's the problem, isn't it? You didn't.
8: Oh, no, I absolutely did. I mean, two copy editors, months and months of fact-checking, absolutely. So let me ask you this. You've been a journalist a long time. Have you never made an error? I had my name misspelled in the New York Times a couple of months ago. They made an error. They fixed it. And we do this all day long.
3: You can see the irony of writing a book about how AI reshapes reality and then including mistakes and including false quotes. I mean, it's almost funny, isn't it?
8: There's nothing funny about it. It's terrifying and embarrassing. And what it means for me is, you know, we've hired a fact checker. We'll go through the book quote by quote. We'll double check everything. But net, I think we're living in a world where information is moving faster and faster. And we now have robots as part of our lives that lie on a regular basis. And when you go back and forth with OpenAI and say, are hallucinations your responsibility? They hem and haw, but they're never going to be without hallucinations.
3: But to be fair, Steve, how do you think that writers who quoted people in the past before AI existed, how do you think they got those quotes right?
8: I think they did interviews, they talked on the phone, they sat in person, they made notes in their notepad, then they took their notepad and
3: they looked them up in books in a library. They saw them in black and white and they copied them accurately without using AI. That if you hadn't used AI, you might not have made these mistakes. Isn't that the point?
8: If you can declare that going forward, no one who writes for a living will use AI, I'll sign up for that.
3: I'm not declaring that at all. I'm just pointing out that your book demonstrates the pitfalls.
8: It painfully demonstrates the pitfalls, and it also asks the question: why are we not if we're going to use these platforms in replacement for Google, which increasingly we are, whether you like it or not, the question is, do they have any obligation to be concerned about these things, or is it completely the user? Is it my job to play whack-a-mole and get 50 quotes and know that 49 of them are accurate and one is a blatant lie?
3: When you step back and look at the whole fuss over it now, how do you react?
8: I think it's a great story. I just wish I wasn't part of it.
3: Stephen Rosenbaum, author of The Future of Truth, How AI Reshapes Reality. What did you make of that? Michael, first.
7: Hoisted by his own petard, wasn't he? Look, I've written a book and I didn't use AI for quotes. I used sources, I interviewed people, I have transcripts which took ages to write. Now, look, AI can be very good in terms of doing transcripts for you. I think there are all sorts of things that you can do that would make it faster, more convenient. But in terms of doing your primary source research, there's no replacement for it. The other thing I would worry about is in my field, particularly in strategic studies, Russia has started setting up these think tanks that look very authoritative, which are pumping out pro-Russian propaganda that these LLMs or, you know, AI models scrape for information.
3: And they're picking it up as truth.
7: Bingo. And they pick up misinformation and disinformation as truth. You have to be so careful about what you do.
3: I mean, we know that. Artificial intelligence doesn't discriminate between fact and fiction.
7: Correct.
3: That is the problem. It's got bells all over it. Amy, when he said, the author there, Stephen Rosenbaum, that he didn't know a single writer or journalist that didn't use AI as part of their daily work, I did a double take because I know loads of them. Do you?
6: Yes, I must confess that I'm one of them. I can't say that I don't use it at all, but I am incredibly mistrustful of AI because I know that there is like so much garbage on the internet, so much fake news, so many governments putting up websites to make things look authoritative and propaganda all around. And if these models are just scraping up everything on the internet, I mean, yes, there's great stuff on the internet, but there's also a lot of, you know, bad and untrue and fake stuff on the internet, and garbage in, garbage out. So I use it as a kind of advanced search engine, but I'm very skeptical. I never rely on it. I use it to point me to links. I try to determine authenticity of sites and information. And I mean, I'm very skeptical and mistrustful, and I don't use it in my writing process. I still believe I know how to write, not so bad.
3: Michael?
7: Look, I didn't grow up with AI, but a lot of the Gen Z guys that work for me did, and they're actually training me on how to use AI, which is kind of interesting because I'm their boss. But at the same time, they know the things to look for, and I'm the one learning because, you know, as an elder millennial, I just didn't transition in that period.
3: When you say they're teaching you the things to look for, you mean dissecting what's
7: exactly,
3: fact and what's fiction?
7: Yeah, how to use Claude, how to use ChatGPT in a way that's conversant that then gets you to the results that you're trying to look for, or whether it's, you know, building out a presentation for a client or whatever. And I have to say, it was like reading Greek to me to begin with. But some of these kids coming up are really good at what they do. They understand the models. They understand how to get the best out of them.
3: Do the same kids distinguish fact from fiction on social media when it's their only news source? We hear more and more that nobody under a certain age listens to actual news. They pick up feeds on their social media which are deliberately slanted to please them.
7: I mean, if they're doing that working for me, they'll get in trouble. But I was pretty concerned when I learned that the vast majority of people under 30 get their news about the Israeli-Palestinian conflict, for example, from TikTok.
3: That's the example I was thinking.
7: Yeah, I mean, you can't do that. I mean, it's such a complex conflict with different narratives. That
3: you say you can't, but people do.
7: Yeah, and we're going to have to deal with that. You know,
3: Amy, the shock of the new when for newbies, and I'm counting myself as one of them, dealing with AI, it's hard to get over that initial wave of being impressed, isn't it? Somebody shows you what AI can do, and you think, oh wow.
6: Yeah, I mean, I'm quite fascinated by it. I'm fascinated by people that end up in, emotional relationships with their AI.
3: Sounds as if that author had one.
6: Huh?
3: It sounds as if that author had one. He said it was teasing him. It was leading him down a path.
6: Yes. I mean, I've listened to some podcasts about this, about AI that is like actively fantasizing and leading people down a path. And so I'm quite aware that I think it's important to remember that it's a machine, it's a tool. I'm not overly, I don't know, perhaps I'm just a Luddite, frankly. But I think it can be helpful. I do use it for research, but only to point me in the right direction, never as like a place to stop.
3: Thank you. You're listening to the BBC World Service. I'm Paul Henley, and this is Weekend. On the French Riviera, the Cannes Film Festival, one of the most prestigious events in the film calendar, brings together internationally renowned filmmakers and audiences. But beyond the red carpet glamour, which the festival is famous for, it's felt a bit different this year, with a notable absence of Hollywood blockbusters and a growing debate about the role of artificial intelligence in filmmaking. Topically enough, we'll head to Cannes in a moment. First, let's get a small taste of some of the films on show this year.
9: Tadaima. Okaeri. Tadaima.

0: I'm asking you to help me with Sophia tonight.
1: Happy birthday, Sophia.
0: They've already made a movie about me, Forrester.
2: You mean The Godfather?
0: You'll never forget this day. None of us will.
3: Little taste of Cannes Palme d'Or contenders. Films including All of a Sudden, Fjord and The Birthday Party. Not titles you'll be familiar with yet, probably, but you might be soon. Let's talk to Tori Brazier, who's a film critic for the British newspaper Metro. And she joins me now live from Cannes. Welcome to the programme, Tori. What's the feel of Cannes this year to you?
4: Good morning. I mean, Cannes is always an exciting time of year to be a film critic, but this edition has felt slightly muted, a little bit like the festival is sort of fighting to remind audiences that without the Hollywood glamour, it's still relevant. But some of the films in the official competition and outside, there have been some great ones, but it also felt like it took a very long time to get there. It was a slow beginning.
3: Why is there less Hollywood glamour? Are they deliberately turning their back on Cannes?
4: I think the sense is yes, because it costs so much money to come and premiere a big film here. And in recent years, films like the most recent Indiana Jones, it didn't go well. You know, they spent a lot of money, brought it to Cannes, and then it sort of flopped. And the not brilliant reviews coming out of Cannes, it's felt, I think, then dented the box office potential. So I think that has let a lot of Hollywood studios sort of decide that maybe not this year for Cannes.
3: Films tend to premiere in the biggest markets, commercial markets, don't they? I mean, a lot of people in London think that it's all about Leicester Square film launches. Actually, the money is in Berlin. That's where the big Hollywood films go first often now, isn't it?
4: And Venice, I'd say as well. In my experience in the last few years, attending both Cannes and Venice, it has tended to be between those two festivals and, yes, sometimes Berlin, where the big films will pop up and then I suddenly find that I'm writing about them for the next 6 months.
3: Right. And what have been the standout films so far for you? Maybe mention one or two that have underwhelmed as well.
4: So, as I said, it took a while to get there. I mean, I've only sort of seen one stinker, which I'll come to later. But
3: you have to hurry up, I'm afraid, a bit.
4: Yes. Yeah, well, the films that Fjord, which was in the little package that you shared by Christian, forgive my Romanian pronunciation, Mungiu, that was very popular. He's a past Palme d'Or winner and director winner and screenplay winner. That's the one with Sebastian Stan in. That was very well received. Also, most recently, La Bola Negra, The Black Ball, which received the apparent 20-minute standing ovation with Penelope Cruz, Glenn Close. That is possibly the one that I think will win tonight, the Palme d'Or. Fatherland by Pavel Pawlikowski has also, you know, been very well received. Paper Tiger by James Gray, the American film. The Man I Love, Ira Sachs, the other American film. Both were decent. Those are the only American ones in competition. But I probably don't see either of them sort of triumphing tonight.
3: Are you into Cannes, Amy?
5: I'm into film. I haven't had a chance to physically ever be at the Cannes Film Festival, but I'm very interested by a Nepali entry, Elephant in the Fog. I don't know whether Tori has seen that, but it's about a traditional transgender community. South Asia has a lot of traditional transgender communities who are accepted as a third gender. And this is about a transgender family living on the edge of the wood of a giant forest where they're in conflict with elephants. So it brings up a lot of interesting themes. Human-animal conflict, which is a big issue in South Asia, and kind of social marginalization. So I'm quite interested in how that film might have done. It looked really impressive.
3: Mm. Michael, what's your take on Ken?
6: I mean, I'm not a massive film buff, but I got, in a bit like the Mel Brooks and the Producers, I got obsessed with this Propeller One-Way Night Coach by John Travolta, and the fact that it's completely flopped, and also his glow up and the fact he looks really young. So that was what caught me. I'm sorry if there are really good films that should have attention, but that's what got my attention.
3: There is a real glow about Can Tori, or I don't know if it's gone. I think that the highlight of my broadcasting career was presenting a program in a tent on the beach in Cannes with live guests Jane Birkin, Barry Norman and Jean-Claude Van Damme. It was magical. Have you got to meet the stars?
4: I mean, sadly, in recent years, security sort of prevents you. I did almost walk into Phoebe Waller-Bridge and Harrison Ford leaving their hotel for Indiana Jones a couple of years ago. But generally, you tend to only see them now in the press conferences or in interviews rather than sort of milling about, just because security is so tight.
3: A quick bet on who will win the coveted Palme d'Or. We always say coveted with that. I don't know why.
4: I would go for La Bolla Negra, but I also feel like the Cannes jury does have a long history of not agreeing with the critics. So I'm also prepared to be completely surprised.
3: Thank you very much for coming on. That's Tori Brazier, film critic for the British newspaper Metro. Big thanks to our guests on this edition of Weekend, Amy Kasmin and Michael Stevens. Thanks for listening to us. Enjoy the rest of your weekend if you can, from the whole team. Bye-bye for now. We're back tomorrow.

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4: 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She had twins.
3: The Casey and Shane Lamont.
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8: Hello, I'm James Reynolds. Welcome to BBC Conversations. This time, we bring together people who live and work on active volcanoes. Earlier this month, a volcanic eruption killed three people hiking up Mount Tukunu in Indonesia. The tourists had climbed the mountain despite official warnings. In our conversations, we wanted to explore what attracts people to volcanoes.
9: I think it's good a little bit in life to maybe do something that scares you and be humbled and lose our ego for a moment and realize how small we are and how big and strong these forces are.
8: That's Damien, known as the Lava Chaser. We'll hear more from him, from volcano guides, and also from someone who's chosen to make his home on the slopes of an active volcano. That's after the BBC News.
10: BBC News with Govinda Gill. The number of people killed in a gas explosion at a coal mine in China has reached at least 90. A massive rescue operation is underway at the site in northern Shanxi province. Stephen McDonald reports from Beijing.
11: When a large explosion hit the Liushenyu coal mine, 247 workers were on duty underground. Following the mass casualties which followed, China's leader Xi Jinping has called for no effort to be spared to treat the injured and search for survivors. The cause of what appears to have been a gas explosion has not yet been revealed. In the early 2000s, China's coal mining industry experienced deadly accidents routinely, but in recent years, safety standards have been tightened. However, according to state media, this latest incident has already led to the detention of officials operating the Liushenyu mine.
10: The Democratic Republic of the Congo says Ebola cases have now been reported across several conflict-hit eastern provinces after the World Health Organization upgraded the risk assessment for the current outbreak to very high. The DRC said there were outbreaks in Ituri, North Kivu and South Kivu. More than 700 people have been exposed to the Ebola virus, with over 170 suspected deaths recorded. This resident in the capital, Kinshasa, told the BBC it would devastate the city's population if the disease comes there.
12: I'm really afraid and hope it does not spread this far. There have already been many cases in the east. If it reaches Kinshasa, people could die in large numbers because it's spreading there due to precarious living conditions. And here in Kinshasa, our environment is very unsanitary.
10: Provincial authorities in the worst affected province, Ituri, have banned funeral gatherings. Police and the military in Bolivia will open humanitarian corridors through roadblocks set up by the anti-government protesters in the Western La Paz department on Saturday. The move is aimed at allowing ambulances and essential supplies to pass through. Demonstrators demanding the resignation of President Rodrigo Paz have disrupted roads across Bolivia for the past month. At a counter-protest in Santa Cruz, Civic Committee member Agustin Zambrana gave the government this warning.
13: The government has until Sunday to clear the roadblock. If not, we reserve the right to do it ourselves, to ensure our right to free movement.
10: The health ministry says at least four people have died because emergency vehicles were unable to get through the blockades. A 69-year-old woman with terminal cancer in Uruguay has become the first person in the country to die by euthanasia. In October, Uruguay became the first country in Latin America to legalise assisted dying. World News from the BBC. A US jury in Seattle has cleared the aircraft manufacturer Boeing of hiding safety problems with its 737 MAX jets. The lawsuit was brought by LOT Polish Airlines, who sought more than $150 million in damages for lost revenue. LOT had accused Boeing of withholding a critical change to the aircraft's flight control system. The change was linked to two fatal crashes that led to the jets subsequently being grounded globally. Elon Musk's SpaceX has completed a 12th test flight of its redesigned Starship rocket, which NASA intends to use in future missions to the moon. Starship, the largest and most powerful rocket in history, launched from Texas. SpaceX employees cheered as the rocket blasted off from its new launch pad in Texas last night.
0: 5, 4, 3, ignition.
10: Once in space, it reopened its payload doors and deployed 20 dummy satellites. It then re-entered the Earth's atmosphere and splashed down in the Indian Ocean. The test comes days after SpaceX revealed plans for what could be a record-breaking stock market debut. Tens of thousands of people in California have been ordered to leave their homes after a huge chemical tank began leaking. Authorities in Orange County, southeast of Los Angeles, say the tank contains over 25,000 litres of a volatile and flammable liquid used to make plastics. Police in Russia have conducted regular raids on music bars and nightclubs as part of a practice which critics say is aimed against freedom of expression. Punters told the BBC they were threatened with guns and pressured to join the Russian army. That's the latest BBC News.
8: Hello, I'm James Reynolds. This time in BBC Conversations, we bring people together who are obsessed with volcanoes. One of our guests even lives on one. On the 8th of May, 20 hikers set off to climb Mount Tukunu on the Indonesian island of Halmahera. Authorities had warned against walking within 4 kilometres of the volcano's rim, which had already erupted 200 times since March. When the volcano erupted again that day, it left 3 dead and several others injured. It's the latest incident in recent years in which tourists have been killed visiting an active volcano. In our conversations, we wanted to explore the attraction of volcanoes. We wanted to hear about the extreme danger that they can pose to visitors and also to those living nearby. Later, we'll hear from a man known as the Lava Chaser in Hawaii and his own brush with death. Firstly, though, my colleague Rahul Tandon brought together Alex, who lives near 2 active Indonesian volcanoes, including Mount Tukunu. Gary, his home is on the slopes of the Fuego volcano in Guatemala. And Chris is a photographer and explorer who grew up near volcanoes in Ecuador.
1: People living near volcanoes often develop a completely different relationship with dangers. When eruptions happen constantly, fear changes their shape. It's like the people have been developed a love relationship with these volcanoes. It's a really beautiful connection. What the outside world, what is in the Western culture of people who are living safe in apartment, they can understand. But when they go close to nature, they start feeling it.
14: This is Gary. I certainly agree with what you're saying. The idea of living with the danger until we actually went through it once was really not there. And after having lived through an eruption, the danger seems to had disappeared for us. We enjoy living here very much, and the nature around us gives us so much back to be able to have all of this nature around us. All the wild parrots and different birds come around our house and animals every day. It feels very much like we're living inside of a National Geographic magazine.
15: Well, that sounds like a wonderful place to live. But look, can I take you back to that day when the eruption happened? We like to paint pictures in the minds of our listeners, Gary. Paint a picture of what you saw that day, what you experienced that day.
14: It was on a Sunday morning. I got up at 8 o'clock and I walked out of the house and saw that Fuego was giving its morning little rumble, which happens almost every day. And I thought nothing of it. And I went back in the house and watched Sunday morning television. And 11 o'clock, I got a call from administration in the development saying that we had to evacuate. And I asked why, because I heard nothing. There was no noise to the eruption. And I walked into the living room, and then I could see these enormous black clouds of ash rolling over the top of our house. And so I yelled out the door to my husband, who was working in the garden. He hadn't noticed anything. We gathered our computers and our passports and drove out. Eventually, about 1:30 that afternoon, it came down the 4 kilometers from our house, from the top, down through the village below, and killed around 3,000 people.
15: Yeah, that's horrible. When you say it comes down, what is it that's coming down? Was it ash? Was it lava?
14: Fuego doesn't have lava. It has what they call lahar, which is like gravel and very, very high temperature gases. It comes down like a river, but it's gray. We live in a resort area, and it went through the golf course and clubhouse, and then eventually got to the village below us, and that's where the people were died. They were warned to leave, but they had lived with this their whole life. They thought it would never happen. They didn't want to leave. It resulted in their death.
0: Sounds like what Gary said, that it was the pyroclastic. The pyroclastic is the most the very dangerous one. It's a great killer.
15: Alex, you're near Mount Dacona, and we know that there's been an eruption there recently. Describe what that was like for you, because you were pretty close by, weren't you, to the rim when it happened?
0: Dacona and Mount Ebo is not really far, only about 70 kilometers at a distance, and it's two different volcanoes. Dacona have a deep crater, it's about 50 meter depth, and the material mostly 80% ash, and the other are rock and lava liquid. And the strong stromboli or strong bomb, all the material just fly out, which is very dangerous. But we are used to it because we grow up here, we listen every time, so we are used to it. And Mount Ebo have a lava dome on top. Lava dome is very dangerous because one day can be collapsed. The lava dome keep growing every second. And from my house is only about 6 kilometers. And what we are worried about is when it's collapsed. According to the volcanologists, one day it's collapsed. It is a kind of stratovolcano. It's also, I sometimes hike up and I saw from a close distance, about 100 meters at the rim, and then watch the lava dome.
15: Do you not get scared then a little bit?
0: Of course, I get nervous, of course. Of course, but you know, my clients sometimes are crazy clients that they just want to, they say that they are happy if they die on the volcano. So what I have to do is to give information as much as possible. What is the real things about what's happening at the moment, and how is the activity, and what is the level. But sometimes my clients still want to approach to the rim.
14: I guess we live with the danger. I don't really think about it. None of our neighbors around really feel that we're in that much danger. But the benefits of living here is really amazing. You know, we kind of joke with our friends that we say we are always going to wear our best jewelry and our best outfits so that if they find us someday, we'll be in a fabulous museum. But I think it's worth it. We really love living here.
1: I love the answer where Gary was giving. To be honest, it is true. I've been seeing this story when I was living for 1 year in Stromboli. People live more longer, live more healthy, live more, I don't know, it is an attraction, what you have with these dangers, what you have with this fire. So
15: Is it an attraction, or is it, you know, some people might say it's being a bit naive, isn't it?
1: No. It's a real attraction. It's a real connection, because you connect with Earth. You connect with your life. I'm a person who travels the world, but when I come to these places, I can really ground it, and I understand what Gary and Alex are saying. It's an attraction. You know, when I was in Stromboli, people are saying, for example, when you are climbing the mountains, your brain is saying, come on, let's go, let's get out of here. But your soul, your feelings, your emotions are saying, please, let me stay here because I really love this. I really am connected. And if you see people around the world right now, they are looking that place to distress themselves. And actually, like in Pompeii, they knew it. Earth can distress yourself. Really, if you are walking there, you know, just you go for 1 week, you will come renewed to your office.
15: Well, maybe that's what I need to do, because I certainly need to be renewed in my office. Gary, I want to give you the final word on this. You've talked so much about where you live. I want you to paint a picture of it. Tell me what you can see outside your window. And be honest with me as well. Some of your friends must say, you're a little bit crazy, Gary.
14: Well, we look at it more as a privilege to be so close to such a spectacular piece of nature. You know, we're living here in a culture that Guatemalan has 27 volcanoes, three of which are active, and we live between two of the active volcanoes. So it's always a show. Tourism is a big thing, and there's a lot of people come here to climb the inactive volcano next to Fuego, and they hike up there and they spend sunset and sunrise watching Fuego come up and go to sleep in the evening. It's a way of life. It really is for this culture. The Mayans have been here for 2,000 years, and it's very much in keeping with their religion and the beauty of it.
15: And what do you see outside your window? What can you see? Describe it.
14: Well, I'm standing in my living room right now and looking straight south, and I can see the edge of the Pacific Ocean, which is 60 miles away. And on a very clear day, I can see El Salvador. If I look in the opposite direction, I can see the top of Fuego volcano, which is a beautiful morning here. I'm sure it will fart several times during the day, and we just it's part of our life. We don't really think about the danger. We just enjoy the beauty that surrounds us.
8: Gary, Chris, and Alex. And Gary spoke about the major eruption he experienced in 2018 that buried the entire town of San Miguel Los Lotes under ash and rock. The official death toll from that disaster was 218. But locals say as many as 3,500 people disappeared that day. I'm James Reynolds. You're listening to BBC Conversations from the BBC World Service. A staggering 500 million people live in the shadow of active volcanoes, and those volcanoes can provide considerable economic benefits. Volcanic soils are among the most fertile in the world. Volcanic landscapes often provide rich mineral resources. And in many parts of the world, volcano tourism is also a major source of income. Guides will take visitors to the summit. Hotels give them somewhere to stay. And on one active volcano in the Spanish island of Lanzarote, this is true, they've even built a restaurant. You can have your meal cooked with the heat from the lava. For our second conversation, then, we've brought together two people who earn their living from volcanoes. Marco Tomasello is a volcano guide on Mount Etna in Sicily, and Damian Barrios in Hawaii specializes in volcano photography to such an extent that he has become known as the lava chaser.
16: You know, the lava chaser theme kind of came up during the 2018 eruption that we had here in Leilani Estates on the Big Island. It was the first time in our lifetime that we had a fissure eruption. You know, all the other eruptions were in a known location. You could go to the same place every day and it would be there. But during that eruption, I think there were a total of 24 different fissures, and they were erupting all over the place at different times in the day over the course of 3 months. I started feeling like I was having to chase the lava because we never knew where it was going to come out and where the next eruption would be. I started using the term lava chaser. I had some of my work shared on a few networks and an interview with Time magazine that called me the lava chaser. And then it kind of just stuck from there.
8: Yeah. Did the lava ever catch up to you?
16: You know, it did catch up to me a couple times. I did have a near-death experience where a huge molten chunk of lava landed right where I was standing with my tripod, and I had moved about 20 seconds prior to that. And so I was reminded of the dangers and the risks and how it's a very real experience, and obviously lots of adrenaline and excitement, but it also demands a lot of respect and taking precautions to make sure that it wasn't a very fun position to be in, but a little bit of adrenaline goes a long way to kind of remind us of our vitality and how everything can change in an instant, right?
17: Let's bring in Marco, volcano guide on Sicily with Mount Etna. What have been your experiences with Mount Etna?
18: We can say Etna is a gentle volcano, even if, I always say volcano, they are not good or bad, but they are just doing their job. And also, that's nature. They are not like human. I mean, the risk for the people they coming up to do the hike to the summit, I can say is quite low compared to other volcano I've been in the world. But I mean, it's an active volcano. So when I say to all my clients, the risk at zero doesn't really exist when we go in an active volcano. But if we look how many accidents we had in the past, because of the activity of Etna, there are just few, even because Etna is one of the most studied volcano in the world.
17: Do people you meet think you're a bit crazy?
16: I think so.
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16: So, especially people that maybe haven't been to

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1: Fears. And then as time goes on, we kind of become comfortable with that. Like Marco saying, you know, Mount Etna being a gentle volcano, in most cases, I think it's the same here in Hawaii, with the exception of the 2018 eruption, because a lot of homes were lost. So we're lucky to be able to experience that in a gentle way. And of course, volcanoes, especially, you know, more explosive volcanoes, can be very dangerous. But I think generally speaking, people think that we're crazy. I think that's a normal feeling to have.
2: Yes, I think for some of the clients, yes, because probably for mostly because I go up and down in the volcano pretty much every day. When I say that, for them, it's something crazy, no? Because for most of the people, they climb the summit. It's something they do one time in the lifetime. And imagine you do up and down, and on the top, there are acid gas, or there is a little bit of risk of eruption. For, I will say, normal people, is something really crazy, which, I mean, as Damien say, it's, if you used to do that, became something quite normal. Of course, when we bring the people close to a lava flow, when there is a lava flow, because in Etna it's not always like that, that is much stronger moment. And of course, it's a little bit more scary for them. And yeah, seems like a crazy life.
3: We're speaking to you in the aftermath of the fact that three hikers were killed after a volcanic eruption on the Indonesian island of Halmahera. Damien, when you see events like that, what do you as a photographer and as someone who does this for a living learn about the danger of volcanoes?
1: You know, I think it's a reminder that obviously they are very dangerous, and it takes a certain level of knowledge and respect to maybe be aware of those dangers and hopefully not be in the wrong place at the wrong time. You know, when I hear about the deaths of those people, it's obviously an unfortunate thing. I feel like that sometimes instills more fear in people, even though, you know, statistically it's a pretty rare thing. I lost a friend here in early 2018 who died on the lava field, you know, miles from the actual volcano, but just in an area where there was fresh lava. And he had some whiteout conditions where it rained so much that all the water landing on the fresh lava created a lot of steam and volcanic gases. And that's ultimately what led to his death. So, and that is in a very mellow, easy place, 7 miles from the actual crater itself. So it is a very real thing. And it's definitely a potential, you know, and I think that it's something that demands respect. It's a reminder of how much danger there can really be out there. But having said that, like Marco mentioned, you kind of get comfortable with it. It's, if it's something you do regularly, I mean, statistically, some people die, you know, just on their way to work in a car. And so it really puts it into perspective. And for some of us, I guess we could say that it's a risk that we're willing to take. And unfortunately, you know, from time to time, some people do pass away. And, you know, not to sound disrespectful on the matter, but I mean, it's part of this journey on life, right?
2: The most important thing is just to have, as Damien say, a sort of respect. So volcano like Etna, they're not really dangerous. The only thing is to be in a certain distance to the heavens, to the explosion in particular, because lava flow, for example, in Etna, they are, I can say, not dangerous at all. The only danger is when there is snow in winter time, can be a little bit more danger. But the danger can be during an eruption. But stay to a certain distance that you can enjoy the show without take too much risk. Then I think, as Damien say, it's important to have respect, to have knowledge about what we're going to do. But also, climb an active volcano, it's something we need to accept a certain type of risk. So me, I always say, as I say before, the risk zero doesn't exist, but that is in the normal life. Me, for joking to the clients, I say in the beginning of the track, I say, okay, you

0: take more risk to arrive to the meeting point by car than climb up the summit of Etna, because in Sicily we drive a little bit crazy, probably in South American style. So there is much more risk in the reality.
1: I've been on Sicilian roads, that's right.
0: Or a motorbike, then climb up the volcano. But of course, in the media, an eruption is something really impressive, really dangerous, because I was always like that in the history, in the movie. The volcano is something terrible, not something destroying. But the reality is a little bit different.
2: You know, I think as humans, you know, life is boring on the couch, right? And that's why people take risk every day. Like Marco mentioned, you know, the most dangerous part of my day is getting in my car and driving somewhere. And, you know, people go to go see the lions in Africa, or people go and put themselves in a cage to see sharks, or they go, you know, surfing huge waves on shallow reefs, or, you know, going up mountains to go snowboarding or skiing, and they run the risk of maybe getting taken over by an avalanche. And I feel that that draw to that really makes you feel alive. And I think as humans on this planet, we're really impressed by the raw power of nature. And I think that we're drawn to that. I think that innately, that's something that calls everybody, because it reminds us of our humanity and our fragility. And, you know, to anybody that's seen the lava, it really has a moment where it really captivates you. And it just makes you feel so small in comparison to these powers on our planet and on this earth. And I feel that it's a really humbling experience that, you know, in that moment, it really puts life into perspective. It makes you realize how fragile we are, but also gives you some humility. And I think as humans, we're just drawn to that power and that energy and that creation. Even people who are scared of lava, you take them to a volcanic eruption, they're going to be 100% fixed on it, and they're going to want to get closer, right? And I feel that that's just something that is in within all of us. And I think it's good a little bit in life to maybe do something that scares you and be humbled and lose our ego for a moment and realize how small we are and how big and strong these forces are.
1: Damien in Hawaii and Marco in Sicily, helping us to learn to love volcanoes with a degree of humility and respect. Our thanks so much to them and to all of our guests this week. I'm James Reynolds. 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
5: This is BBC World Service. I'm Ivana Davidovich with the story of the British soldiers who have been accused of fathering and abandoning children in Kenya. With exclusive access to a groundbreaking project, we follow a team who use DNA databases to track down the missing dads and bring paternity cases to UK courts. We are with Kathy, Yvonne and Peter as they navigate life-changing moments in their search for their identity. World of Secrets, searching for soldier dad, after the news.
6: BBC News with Lisa Costello. In China, the number of people killed in a gas explosion at a coal mine in Shanxi province has reached at least 90. A massive rescue operation is underway. About 250 workers were underground when the blast happened. The Democratic Republic of the Congo says Ebola cases have now been reported across several conflict-hit eastern provinces. More than 170 suspected Ebola deaths have been recorded. The security forces in Bolivia say they'll open humanitarian corridors through roadblocks set up by protesters demanding the resignation of the president. Rodrigo Paz took office 6 months ago amid a worsening economic crisis. The US Secretary of State Marco Rubio is in the Indian capital Delhi, where he'll meet Prime Minister Narendra Modi. They're expected to discuss energy supplies. India has been badly affected by the disruption to energy imports due to America's war with Iran. A woman with terminal cancer in Uruguay has become the first person in the country to die by euthanasia. Last year, Uruguay became the first country in Latin America to legalize assisted dying. Police in Russia have conducted regular raids on music bars and nightclubs as part of a practice which critics say targets freedom of expression. People have told the BBC they were threatened with guns, subjected to propaganda, and pressured to join the Russian army. Tens of thousands of people in California have been ordered to leave their homes. It comes after a huge chemical tank began leaking. A British Olympic medal-winning rower has been testing a rowing machine in space-like conditions. It aims to help astronauts counter the effects zero gravity has on their bodies during long space missions. BBC News.
5: This is World of Secrets, the global investigations podcast from the BBC World Service. I'm Ivana Davidovich with Searching for Soldier Dad. It's an investigation into the British soldiers who fathered children in Kenya, East Africa, and then disappeared. This is episode 5.
7: Before we get started, if I could just give you the quick health and safety brief.
5: We're in a nondescript one-story block at Warminster Army Barracks in the southwest of England.
7: What I would ask, please, and this is really important, is you're on red passes, so you have to be escorted everywhere you go in this building, OK? Mm-hmm.
5: This is the British Army's key training hub for soldiers and officers.
7: Any other emergencies, don't worry about it. Just do whatever we tell you to do.
5: Up to now, we've heard from the children fathered by British soldiers, their mothers and one father. But there is one perspective we haven't heard. After months of communication with the UK Ministry of Defence, they have agreed to an interview with Brigadier Simon Ridgway, the commanding officer for the collective training group. The producer Josephine and I talked to the Brigadier as my colleagues set up our cameras. He knows the British Army Training Unit Kenya, or Batuk as it's called, very well. He first trained there himself back in 2012, and he's been there many times since.
8: Can you tell us a bit about what's the role of Batuk for the British military?
9: So it is a fundamental part of our ability to train our people either to deploy on operations or to be held at readiness to deploy on operations. And the thing about Batuk is the size of the training area that we have access to and the demanding conditions that people have to train in while they're there. There is nowhere else we can do the type of training we do.
8: I suppose it sounds to me like for you, making sure that Batuk can survive and stay in Kenya and that the host country is happy about it is quite important.
9: It is absolutely fundamental. I mean, I think that is something that we take so incredibly seriously and is at the forefront of our minds at all stages.
5: The British military's training unit in Kenya is essential to its operations, and they have invested huge amounts of money into vast training fields over decades. But in Kenya, there is hostility towards the British military presence, and their future in the country is under scrutiny. For 2 years, I've been following a DNA testing project which has tracked down British soldiers who fathered children in Kenya and then disappeared. What we've uncovered is a pattern that spans decades. The oldest child of a British soldier in this project is 70. The youngest is only 3. This is not about a handful of irresponsible dads. This goes much deeper. This is World of Secrets, Season 12, Searching for Soldier Dad, a BBC World Service investigation. I'm Ivana Davidovich, a BBC journalist. Episode 5, Answers.
10: Kenya has launched a landmark inquiry against the Royal British Army.
11: Decades of human rights abuses and sexual abuses.
5: In December last year, a Kenyan parliamentary committee published a 94-page report following a 2-year inquiry into the conduct of the British Army Training Unit Kenya, or BATUK. It covers the period from independence until the present day. The inquiry found
12: BATUK's immunity from Kenyan law effectively fosters impunity. Particularly, there have been reports of misconduct by BATUK soldiers. Community engagement by BATUK was found to be severely lacking.
5: And there's something repeatedly raised in this report, which is much closer to our story, the children abandoned by British soldiers.
12: Children fathered by BATUK soldiers have been neglected by their British fathers.
5: And this is not the first time this issue has been on the agenda of the British military. In 2003, the British military conducted an internal inquiry through which they identified 69 children fathered by soldiers. That was over 20 years ago. Now, there are nearly 100 documented cases of children born to British military personnel in Kenya who have grown up without knowing their dads. But the DNA Project's lawyer in London, James Netto, who's been representing his clients in the courts in the UK, believes it may be more.
13: You've got men being paid by the British taxpayer going out to Kenya. And they're training in Kenya. And in that time, they're getting hundreds of local women pregnant. And you and I are paying for this. We're all collectively paying for this, to bankrolling them to be there. So they've got a lot to answer for. The MOD knows this all too well. Look, I've written to them, they've had inquiries, the Kenyan Parliament has been investigating this. They can't continue to turn a blind eye to this.
14: Yeah, well, hopefully I'm in a position to answer all your questions.
8: Yeah, well,
5: at the MOD's training hub, I sit across from Brigadier Ridgway. He's dressed in army fatigues and a beret, and he shuffles through his notes.
8: Through our own reporting, we have heard numerous accounts of British soldiers fathering children in Kenya. And we know that these people, these children, this offspring, range in ages from 3 to 70. I think you would agree that British soldiers are representatives of the British state. What responsibility does the Ministry of Defence take for this?
14: So I think all the issues to do with paternity, they're a private life issue. And we are there to support and answer any or deal with any allegations that come in. I think the important thing is for people who have those concerns or allegations, that they then go through the correct channels. There's the opportunity to engage with the Kenyan National Children's Service.
8: We have spoken to several people who have said to us they have tried to go to BATUK authorities, they've tried to access community liaison officers, they've been told that the one in charge is not around, or they just couldn't really understand how to access any information they need. Do you not think that for the benefit of the local community and these children, you should make it easier for these people to access these officers?
14: So we operate under the current Defence Cooperation Agreement, which is an agreement between the UK and Kenyan governments. That stipulates that any interaction with us needs to be done through the Kenyan Ministry of Defence. And so we need to abide by that Defence Cooperation Agreement. And that can sometimes be time-consuming and frustrating.
8: Tell me about the training of the soldiers. Do you think that pre-deployment training should include what happens if a soldier fathers a child? What is expected from him?
14: In response to a number of investigations and inquiries, we've introduced a whole load of new measures that we now conform to. That includes making sure that all those soldiers who deploy to BATUK prior to departure and on arrival are briefed on their roles, their responsibilities, the customs, the regulations, the laws in Kenya and the culture, to make sure that they understand what the consequences could be, and reinforcing the fact that we have a zero-tolerance approach to sexual exploitation and abuse.
5: I want to know how the Brigadier feels about that parliamentary committee report, which said that the British Army in Kenya is increasingly seen as an occupying presence.
14: We're there at the invitation of the Kenyan government. We work incredibly hard with local communities and leaders to make sure that we're working to do the best possible training that we can, while also investing in the local economy and into making a difference with local communities. We've answered all the questions that were posed to us openly, honestly, transparently. We've supported any sort of investigation. Some of the details were perhaps incorrect or inaccurate. I think the response that we provided to the parliamentary inquiry recognised that there were issues, challenges, misunderstanding, miscommunication in the past, and we deeply regret any negative impact from our presence in Kenya.
5: For the participants in the DNA project, now their fathers have been confirmed, many can begin the registration to become British citizens. But this project has always been about much more than passports. For many, it has provided answers to lifelong questions about who their fathers are and where they come from. And some are now in touch with their dads, hoping to build relationships. In November 2025, a year after the first DNA samples were collected, we go back to Kenya for a final time to find out where this story ends for Kathy, Peter and Yvonne.
15: Is that you?
16: Hello.
15: So nice to see you.
5: I'm with Kathy at a rooftop cafe overlooking Nairobi's skyline.
17: How have you been?
16: I've been good. Just living life. I've gotten a job, finally, and I'm just adulting right now, I guess, and surviving, yeah.
5: Kathy's mum, Maggie, met her dad, Phil, when he was on a deployment in Kenya. They were engaged, but when Kathy was a baby, Phil left and never returned. Kathy spent years trying to contact her dad over Facebook. Since we met last year, a lot has changed for Kathy. She's finished school, moved to Kenya's capital, Nairobi, and started talking to her dad, Phil, who was located through the DNA project. We spoke to him in the last episode. He said he wanted to build a relationship with Kathy.
17: Do you remember the exact day when you first heard from your dad?
16: Yeah, it was awkward. We're not that close yet. We're getting there.
17: What do you make of him?
16: I mean, he's cool, I guess. I mean, I haven't really, you know, been that deep with him yet, so I can't exactly place him somewhere yet. He's just someone I'm talking to right now. Not exactly like someone I see as a dad or anything. Just, we're not yet there.
17: Have you had any difficult conversations about why he abandoned you?
16: No, I'm not that, I can't say confident. I just don't feel like it's the right time to have a deep conversation with him. I'd like to get to know him first and, like, at least establish a bond so that we can go further into such conversations.
5: Kathy's finished high school, but she doesn't have the certificate yet. Her mum hasn't been able to pay off the tuition fees for her final year, so she's struggled to move on in her education or career. She's managed to find reception work at a high-end gym.
17: What are you hopeful for?
16: I'm hopeful for starting school, maybe when I'm 21, and maybe getting to travel more and explore. And I can finally know myself. I can get to know myself as a person more expansively than just one part of myself.
5: Next, we're on the road towards Nanyuki and its cooler mountain air. We drive to Peter's family's avocado farm, where I first met him a year ago. Peter's mum raised him alone in poverty in Nanyuki and suffered from alcoholism. Peter used to dream of finding his father, and through this project, he did. The two of them were reunited on an emotional video call.
18: I hope we see us very soon. I still got love for you, Dad.
5: But as soon as Peter and I start chatting, I can tell that the hope I felt from him before has faded.
18: Things didn't come out how I thought they would come out. I thought when I will find my dad, he will be there for me. But right now, I don't feel like he cares about me because he don't talk to me much.
5: Peter says that they haven't spoken since their video call a few months earlier, just the occasional message. On that call, there were promises made of adding Peter to the family WhatsApp group or maybe meeting in person one day. But to Peter, they're starting to feel empty.
18: What makes me sad is I thought things would be different when I find him, you know. Maybe he thinks I'm after his money or I don't know, you know. But me, I just need my dad, that's all.
5: As we're talking, I get a glimpse into this new relationship when Peter receives a message from his dad.
18: He just replied
8: me
18: now, yeah.
8: What did he say? If you don't mind me asking.
18: He told me, please rest assured that I do care about you. We all appreciate your message and respect your feelings. It's only been 3 months and we are still processing as a family. Please be patient. Love, Dad.
5: Reading this message, Peter's whole demeanour softens. That hope is back in his eyes.
8: Okay, so you feel heartened by this?
18: If he needs time, I will give him time, you know. Let's see what will happen. Maybe next year things will be different. I hope for the best, you know.
5: This last year has been a roller coaster for Peter. The hope of finding his father, followed by the pure joy of speaking to him for the first time, calling him dad. And then now, there is a flatness of unfulfilled expectations. On that final trip to Kenya in December last year, there is one person still waiting to make contact with their dad.
19: How are you? How are you, gorgeous girl? You've grown.
5: Yvonne, the 18-year-old budding journalist who grew up believing she was an orphan. Her mum died when she was a baby, and she believed her dad did too. Her grandma told us that British soldiers had passed on a message to the family that Yvonne's dad had died. But the DNA testing project has since identified her father. We're calling him Kieran. But neither James, the lawyer in London, the court, nor I have managed to make contact with him. And it's getting serious. If he continues not to respond to James's requests, the judge may take additional steps, like summoning his mother to court or even issuing a warrant for his arrest. For Yvonne, she's gone from believing this man is dead to hoping for a relationship with him.
20: I can't imagine being a girl's daddy, having my dad back. I just knew like he was dead. I had no thoughts that he would be found. And hear the news that he's alive. I was feeling happy. I was happy.
8: You mentioned the term daddy's girl. What does that mean to you?
20: Him giving me the love that I deserve. Like, he appreciates me being in his life.
5: Yvonne has missed out on the love of a parent. And listening to her, I have a feeling of apprehension. Is this man, who isn't responding to the court, going to fulfill her dreams of a father-daughter relationship?
8: Can you picture a scenario where you think, I'd rather I never had found him? You know, where things don't work out the way you want to, and maybe you think, I was actually more at peace when I thought he was dead.
20: If we happen to find him, then he denies I'm not the, his child. Maybe I'll be more desperate, and I wish this would have never happened because I had hopes that he will be found, and he's now found, and he still denies it. I'll be much offended.
8: Do you care about other family members? Would you be interested, though, to find out about them?
20: Yeah, I think I would be interested.
0: see some of my granddaughter's artists

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1: Very keen on family history, and I thought, why not?
2: We're going to call this woman Anthea to protect the privacy of her family. She's in her 70s with short grey hair and a long blue dress. When I meet her, we've been talking on the phone for weeks, and she's just as warm in person. She tells me that for months her DNA was sitting on Ancestry's database, but then her search for a long-lost relative took a turn she never expected.
1: I was a bit surprised getting a letter from a lawyer with on very official-looking paper.
2: She calls the number at the bottom of the letter. It's for lawyer James Netto.
1: When I had the conversation with James, I know one of the things he did tell me the name of the girl, Yvonne.
2: This girl, he tells her, might be a relative.
1: It was a huge surprise. And to begin with, I thought, couldn't connect anything with Kenya. And then I thought, yes, that's right. That is my cousin that was out there.
2: Yvonne's dad, Kieran, is still not responding to the court, and Anthea feels a sense of responsibility.
1: Yvonne's a relative of mine. Maybe not particularly close, but she deserves to find her family and perhaps get some help from her family.
3: Why is this so important to you, that you are engaging with this process, that you're doing the exact opposite of your other family members?
1: I just think blood is thicker than water. I would love Yvonne to meet some of my family. I'm from a big family, and I would love her to be able to join in that. So hopefully one day that's going to happen, sooner rather than later. And hopefully, you know, give her an opportunity, perhaps with her further education, so that she can reach her potential.
2: Anthea doesn't have Kieran's address, so she can't help James locate him. The months roll by, and there's still no word from Kieran, the man who Yvonne believed was dead for her whole childhood. Lawyer James has tried everything to track this guy down. Emails, social media messages, phone calls. Court bailiffs have been sent to multiple addresses. He's even tried to contact Kieran via his mum. Kieran has now breached 5 court orders. In February, I go to meet James back at the court in London. As we're sitting outside the courtroom, from the corner of my eye, I see a familiar face. Not somebody I've met, but somebody whose photo I've looked at many times. It's Kieran, Yvonne's dad. I can't believe it. At the judge's request, Kieran agrees to a confirmatory DNA test to prove that he's Yvonne's dad.
4: I cannot remember the last time I felt so floored or so flabbergasted, surprised, as I did at today's hearing, having geared up so much to get an arrest warrant out for this gentleman.
2: A week later, the results come in from the DNA test. They're positive. Kieran is indeed Yvonne's father. James emails Kieran to ask if he would like to meet his daughter. He replies saying he's undecided. Then, not long after, James receives another message from Kieran. He says he doesn't want to meet Yvonne, for now at least. I email Kieran to see if he'll speak to me. I get no reply. But as we record this final episode, Yvonne is arranging to speak for the first time with her British relative, Anthea. This case has been unprecedented in the legal system in the UK. 20 cases so far have gone to court, and many more are in the pipeline. For the first time, evidence from commercial DNA databases has been used in the family courts in the UK. The ramifications of this could be far-reaching. It opens the door for the same method to be applied elsewhere,

0: to locate fathers of abandoned children anywhere in the world, and any man who has knowingly or unknowingly fathered the child might be found through these databases and could be made legally and financially responsible. So, James the lawyer in London is now preparing for another set of court cases to demand child support for the children under 18. None of the fathers located so far have started to pay voluntarily. Before I left Nanyuki for the last time, I met up with Kenyan lawyer Kelvin at his office.
1: And today we have three new clients who hopefully will be seeing their fathers in court.
0: He's taking DNA samples and helping with paperwork. Sitting waiting is an 18-year-old man. He says his dad lived with him and his mum until he was two and then never came back. It all sounds so familiar.
2: What do you hope will happen?
3: I hope maybe if he wants me back, maybe it's okay.
1: It really means that this is not just a past issue. It simply means that this is a continuous issue. I have a referral for a client who told me that she is 3 months pregnant of a British soldier's child.
0: Once the child is born, Kelvin will take a DNA sample and try to find the father.
1: This process seems to be never ending. It seems to really never end. It's a chain. The end of one case signifies the beginning of another.
0: This has been episode 5 of 5 of season 12 of World of Secrets, Searching for Soldier Dad from the BBC World Service. 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It's presented by me, Ivana Davidovich. The series is produced and written by Josephine Cassidy. The series editor is Matt Willis. 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The script advisor is Lucy Proctor. Our production coordinator is Katie Morrison. For BBC World Service podcasts, Anne Dixie is assistant editor. Katie Davis is senior podcast producer. The podcast commissioning editor is John Manel. We would like as many people as possible to hear our investigations, so please leave a rating and a review, and do tell others about World of Secrets.

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4: In Australia.
7: I know it sounds really basic, like, but having my kettle, my tea, coffee, sugar and whatever I drink right there out. 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
4: And in the UK.
8: It's a real positive for businesses to engage their employees and knowing who they are, whether it be a neurodiversity or mental health or any condition.
4: I'm Myra Anubi and I'll be back with more on People Fixing the World right after the BBC News.
9: BBC News with Govinda Gill. The number of people killed in a gas explosion at a coal mine in China has reached at least 90. A massive rescue operation is underway at the site in northern Shanxi province. Stephen McDonald reports from Beijing.
10: When the explosion hit the underground Liu Shenyu mine, there were hundreds of workers on shift. The subsequent mass casualties led China's leader Xi Jinping to call on emergency teams to spare no effort to treat the injured and search for any survivors. This is thought to have been caused by a gas explosion and there will be an investigation. Those who run this mine have already been detained by police. This latest disaster shows just how risky it can be to work in the mining industry here. It will lead to retributions.
9: Uganda's health ministry has confirmed 3 new Ebola cases, bringing the total to 5. A rare species of the Ebola virus is believed to have killed more than 170 people in the Democratic Republic of the Congo. Greg Ram is from Save the Children and he's just returned from Bunia, one of the areas worst affected by Ebola.
11: The situation in Ituri province in Bunia is very serious. Not only do we have more than 170 deaths and over 700 cases, but each of those cases will have been in contact with now thousands of people who are at risk of contracting Ebola. So it is a serious situation and time is of the essence.
9: The US Secretary of State Marco Rubio is in India to meet the Prime Minister Narendra Modi. He said energy will be an important part of the talks. India is a major energy importer and shipments through the Strait of Hormuz are all but halted due to Washington's war with Iran. From Delhi, here's Azadeh Mushiri.
12: Marco Rubio is visiting India for the first time as US Secretary of State. And it coincides with celebrations for the 250-year anniversary of America's independence. The visit also comes at a time when the relationship between the United States and India is particularly tense. There have been different issues that have been piling up in the past year. One of them relates to Pakistan. It's India's regional foe, and they're now playing a key role as a mediator in the US-Israel war in Iran. And India has had to face multiple tariff threats from Donald Trump in the past year. At one point, they were even facing duties of up to 50% because of their purchases of Russian oil.
9: Police and the military in Bolivia will open humanitarian corridors through roadblocks set up by anti-government protesters in the Western La Paz department on Saturday. The move is aimed at allowing ambulances and essential supplies to pass through. Demonstrators demanding the resignation of President Rodrigo Paz have disrupted roads across Bolivia for the past month. World News from the BBC. A 69-year-old woman with terminal cancer in Uruguay has become the first person in the country to die by euthanasia. In October, Uruguay became the first country in Latin America to legalise assisted dying. Senegal's president, Bassirou Diomaye Faye, has dismissed his prime minister, Ousmane Sonko, after months of tension between the two men. The sacking follows a series of heated exchanges in Senegal's National Assembly, during which the Prime Minister had openly criticised President Faye. Mr. Sonko, his former mentor, had recently hinted at the possibility of a return to the opposition. Police in Russia have conducted regular raids on music bars and nightclubs as part of a practice which critics say is aimed against freedom of expression. The BBC estimates that over the past year, at least 21 events have been raided, including concerts, festivals and parties at clubs. Punters have told the BBC they were threatened with guns, subjected to propaganda and pressured to join the Russian army. Independent experts say the raids have added to the atmosphere of fear and repression in Russia. A British Olympic medal-winning rower, Matthew Wells, has been testing a rowing machine in space-like conditions. It's designed to help astronauts counter the effects of zero gravity that has on their bodies during long space missions. Here's Harriet Bradshaw.
13: Astronauts have to work hard against the effects of microgravity to maintain muscle mass and bone density in space. Currently, that means spending at least 2 hours a day exercising. But a British team is trying to find more efficient ways to stay fit in space. They're developing a multi-gym called High Frequency Impulse for Microgravity. Matthew Wells helped test the rowing attachment during a parabolic flight, which allowed him to float for 22-second intervals as the plane manoeuvred to mimic space conditions.
9: BBC News.
14: People fixing, people fixing the world.
15: From the BBC World Service, I'm Myra Anubi, and this is People Fixing the World. Think of me as a curious, persistent kid who's always asking a lot of questions. Only all of my questions are about the positive things happening in our world.
6: For the in-person monthly hangouts that we organise, we call it the community hangouts. It's really about building that community and for people to make friends and keep in touch in between. And that's what we want, those friendships, because those can be tremendous sources of support for people with ADHD.
15: Today, we'll start here in the UK, go by Singapore, and then stop in Australia as we find out about ways to make life easier for people living with ADHD. Let's start today's program with a quick breakdown of what ADHD is, because as we'll hear later on, if more people understand what it is, the more we can all be part of the solution. ADHD stands for Attention Deficit Hyperactivity Disorder. It's a condition that affects how people focus, manage their energy, and control impulses. There is medication that can help individuals to cope with their symptoms, but navigating everyday life can still be really hard. However, there is some good news. Awareness is growing, and with it, support as well. But what does it mean to support people who have this condition? Well, let's find out. Okay, so I've made my way outside the studio to the main office space and to where the People Fixing the World team works. Hi, guys.
16: Hi.
15: Hello, hello. Hi. And I specifically come to Alex. Now, you might hear some sound in the background. This is where the magic happens. I am kind of lurking behind Alex, who's standing at his desk that has, what are these, three screens, which we'll get to a bit later on. Now, I haven't just come here because I think Alex is a cool guy to work with. It's also because we're talking about ADHD today, and Alex, you have ADHD.
16: I do. I was diagnosed with the condition 4 years ago, and really it affects every aspect of my life, from planning to organising. So there are times in the morning where I have to, my morning checklist, and if I don't use that, I might forget to do things like brush my teeth, etc., etc. But for me, the struggle wasn't just with the tasks itself during work. It was the anxiety that no one around the office understood why certain things were hard. I was masking all the time, trying to look like I had everything put together.
15: Mm. Let's talk about that. How much harder is it for you to do your work?
16: I think it's really hard, especially because so much of my job is based on the internet. And as you can see on my screen, I've got so many tabs open, and that's a big problem for people with ADHD. But I felt I really wanted to do something about it. So it was a bit extreme maybe, but I ended up giving a talk to all my colleagues in my department about ADHD, just so I felt like I didn't have to sort of mask anymore about the condition.
17: And what are some of the things that you need, like these many screens we're looking at, to make your job easier?
16: Yeah, like I have three screens, which just helps me be able to put as much information as possible in front of me without having to click between two screens. That makes it easier. I also have a standing desk. I just like to be able to vary sitting up, standing down, because I've got a lot of energy. Also, what's important to me is the availability to go to quieter area in the offices where I need to really concentrate more. What's key is having that variety.
17: Let's actually go to a quiet area now. Yeah. So tell me, like, you know, we have a lot of colourful kind of booths here at the office.
16: Yeah, again, like the booths, it's not just about bright design. It's actually sometimes for people with ADHD, some people need to be in a brightly coloured environment because they need somewhere more stimulating. But also, like I said, for people with ADHD, they are often really have quite auditory, high sensory awareness going on. So they might just need to work somewhere really quiet. The key is having that variety of spaces.
17: And so you've been looking at other offices that are trying to support people with ADHD.
16: Yes, that's right. A couple of weeks ago, I left the People Fixing the World office and took the train up to the UK West Midlands. This is where DRPG is based. They are a global communications company who have offices located around the world and organise events for top brands such as Amazon. I'd heard from some experts in ADHD that they were doing great work there and so wanted to go and find out all about it. I've just walked into the main building. It's a big open plan office. It's actually an old aircraft hangar, a factory where they used to build planes for World War II. And now it's a creative hub. It's bright and airy. I've come to meet Matt Hussey, one of the company's managers. He has recently been diagnosed with ADHD. When we sat down, he tells me how hardworking life was before he was diagnosed.
18: I found it very difficult to do tasks that, particularly if I wasn't focused on them. What I would tend to do is leave things till the last minute. So I would get things done, but it would be a last minute thing when the task became urgent, and that's when it triggered something in me to actually force me to do the task.
16: Listening to this, a lot of people might relate, but the key thing is it's much more overwhelming for people with ADHD.
18: That can be difficult for colleagues who are asking you to do something else, and perhaps with emotional dysregulation, which a lot of us suffer from, me in particular, I could snap at somebody if somebody asked me to do something simple in the middle of something I was sort of hyper-focused on.
16: But everything changed for Matt when he arrived at DRPG. Managers at the company clocked early on that Matt might have the condition and supported him getting an ADHD diagnosis. After that, they offered him adjustments which made a huge difference, like noise-cancelling headphones, software to help him during meetings, and a flexible work schedule so he had time for appointments with a psychiatrist. His office environment has also helped, as he shows me when we start to take a tour.
19: Sounds like in this office you've really got different spaces depending on what people might need.
18: For me, it's that variation. I think you sort of hit the nail on the head. It's the fact I can get up from my desk at any point, any time I want to walk around. I can go and sit in the little lounge area I've just described. I can go and sit at a hot desk in another part of the building. I can even book a meeting room and sit in silence by myself, which I tend to be the other way. I like the noise, I like the hustle and bustle, but that change of environment, it's getting away from the feeling of boredom, which can be very painful for people like me, or the mundane or the routine. It's a break. And we've got a tree in the middle of the office as well, which creates a bit of interest.
19: Yeah, it's quite quite striking.
18: Even this way, we've got areas here where we bring clients, and
19: it's a bit almost like a jungle over there.
18: We call this the park, and basically
19: the park.
18: So clients are brought here and shown videos on screen, but we're all working around them. So it's again, it's that it's that interest. It really works because it's bright, there's lots going on, there's breakout areas everywhere. I mean, we're standing where we are at the moment, we're on the edge of the film department. In front of me, there's a little breakout area with a sofa, set up like a lounge, basically, with cool little prints all over the wall and a dry whiteboard that people can scribble over. But it looks like somebody's living room. It's great, yeah.
19: Okay, so Matt, we've just come from your desk down to, where are we now?
18: We're in the hangout now.
19: The hangout?
18: This is the team room, basically. So, yeah, we can come down here, grab a coffee, have something to eat.
19: The hangout has everything you might expect from an office social space. A dartboard, coffee machine, football table. There's even some retro tunes blasting off. But the hangout is where the company's neurodiversity network also meets. It's a group of employees that come together to discuss their experiences at work.
20: All right, guys, so we recently did training in regards to...
19: Megan McGovern from the HR department is chairing this meeting. I get chatting to her when it's done. So why did you set up the network?
20: That is a really good question. I think people were coming to me as HR and I was kind of repeating a lot of the same information in terms of we've got this and people weren't aware. I saw that there was maybe people didn't have people to talk to outside, whether at home or in the business. So I wanted people to have that connection and collaboration.
19: In relation to ADHD, is that what you mean?
20: In relation to neurodiversity, so we cover autism, ADHD, dyslexia, etc. We've got other networks as well that are established at the time, but I think our most successful and the one that's been taken up the most is the Neurodiversity Network.
19: How many people are in the Neurodiversity Network?
20: Currently we've got about 10 to 15. We meet quarterly, but we've got a Teams channel so people can chat whenever they want.
19: And would you argue potentially it's a business loss if employers aren't tapping into this rather than it being a hindrance?
20: Yeah, I think it's a real positive for businesses to engage their employees, not only in terms of who they are, it's really getting the best from them and knowing who they are, whether it be a neurodiversity or mental health or any condition, we can be there to support them and you'll get more motivated employees.
21: Alex, it sounds like you had a great time there. I'm surprised you came back.
22: I had to come back because I love working with you.
21: Of course you do. I mean, so they've created a more inclusive office space. They're also offering support for people with ADHD and they have a network that's keeping up with people's needs.
22: Yes, but something else that surprised me, Myra, was that all bosses were actually required to go on neurodiversity training, something that you don't find in many offices. And Myra, had Matt's bosses not been trained, his ADHD and that of some of his other colleagues might not have been spotted at all.
21: I mean, that's great, but let's be real, right? So some aspects of ADHD, like maybe poor time management, taking longer with tasks, that can be challenging, especially for businesses when they're thinking about the bottom line. How do you manage that?
22: Yeah, I mean, that's a real challenge, right? I brought this up with the management team at DRPG. They told me their neurodiverse employees are assets to the company, and that sometimes managers need to take a step back and really think how to support their neurodiverse colleagues. But Myra, what is clear to me is that ADHDers can be very good at finding creative ways to solutions that many neurotypical people might not spot.
21: Mm. Well, with that, Alex, thank you. And clearly, we also need you to get back to work.
22: Understood.
21: Moving away from the office now to our homes, spaces that are supposed to be comfortable. But for people with ADHD, even their home can end up feeling overwhelming. However, in Australia, our reporter, the ABC's Louise Mylan, met a family that's re-engineered their home to work with their neurodiversity rather than against it.
23: I've pulled up to a suburban unit in Launceston, a small city in Tasmania, the island state at the bottom of Australia.
24: Knock, knock.
25: Hello.
24: Hi, how are you?
25: I can't be quiet.
23: It's home to Linda and her two boys, and we're keeping a little quiet at first because 4-year-old Eamon is napping.
25: I'm just going to leave the music going because he sleeps better with it. He's been up since.
23: Linda and Evan both have ADHD, and both boys have autism.
25: I guess I never quite know what I should be doing. Like, I'm overthinking it, I think, is for me is like, okay, I'm having a cup of tea. Okay, I should sit there. I should do this. Or I don't know where this fits, you know, if everything's too clean.
23: Through chatting with other families about ADHD, reading articles and listening to podcasts, she realised something had to change. Like many kids, especially those with ADHD, Evan and Amon seek a lot of sensory stimulation, jumping, spinning, hanging upside down. Their house has hard floors, which weren't suitable. Instead, there's a soft, squishy mat in the living room.
0: How does it feel under your feet?
1: It feels like I'm walking on pillows.
2: If you just take your socks off, it will feel nice on your feet.
23: In the playroom, the star of the show is a bright blue hammock-like swing hanging from the roof. In the corner, a climbing frame with two gymnastics rings attached with rope.
25: So now you're putting your feet through one loop.
1: I'm getting my foot.
25: And your foot in the other one. And you're hanging from a bar, sitting down into it.
1: Yeah, and now?
23: For Linda, creating a space for her children with movement-based activity in mind is really important. Like many with ADHD, the key is to have a stimulating environment. Putting her children in front of a screen just wouldn't cut it. For 11-year-old Evan, the designing of the play area to support his ADHD has had huge benefits.
1: It's like a feeling where I can be myself and it's just I can control myself.

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1: Lighting mess. Evan even uses a whiteboard with clickable lights for visual cues in his morning routine.
2: I find it hard to get out of bed and get dressed on time because my brain keeps wanting to do it, but I can't make my body actually do it, but I want to. And so I've put this up so then I can do this.
1: And you're lighting up the lights when you press them.
2: And then they'll be on.
1: Yeah.
2: And then when I finish something, I turn them off.
1: A tour of Linda's place has shown me that one person and a bit of creative thinking can go a long way to making life easier for people with ADHD. None of Linda's adjustments needed major renovations, but still, it all costs money. She saves up for one thing at a time. And Linda's not the only one making changes. I've spoken to architects across Australia who have moved into the business of creating neurodivergent-friendly interiors. Back in the playroom, 11-year-old Evan is in his customised swing, relaxing and playing with a Rubik's Cube.
2: Done.
1: That was just about 20 seconds, I reckon. Yeah, that was impressive. When you get home to your own place and these rooms with your swing and your big cushion, how does that feel?
2: It feels like that I can wind down and actually be somewhere where I like being.
3: This is People Fixing the World from the BBC World Service with me, Myra Anubi. Today we're hearing about solutions that are helping people with ADHD thrive. So far, we've heard how some companies are supporting employees in the UK, and from Australia, how redesigning homes can help ADHDers. However, there's another simple but powerful way to help: community.
4: It's a very personal thing to me, which is why I started Unlocking ADHD. When my daughter was diagnosed, when she was 15 years old, she was literally flunking out of school. And if you had asked her what would she like to be when she grows up, she couldn't tell you because she thought there was no hope. But after getting the diagnosis and getting the support she needed, you know, a lot of things changed overnight. And in less than 3 years, she managed to get into dental school.
3: That's Moonlake Lee. It was only after her daughter's diagnosis that Moonlake found out that she too had ADHD at the age of 50.
4: But I realized that I kept on having one burnout cycle after another because I was always overdoing things. But after the diagnosis, what really changed for me was giving context to the past and having clarity and also closure. And unexpectedly, it improved my relationship with my spouse. So that was an unusual bonus.
3: Moonlake became an advocate and started her organization Unlocking ADHD back in 2021. Her approach was driven by how hard it was for individuals to access relevant medical support. Moonlake believes getting a diagnosis or medication is just one part of the solution. So her organization capitalizes on community. They use different approaches like offering self-test material, lifestyle hacks, and information about medication to help people. It's all part of something they call the Restart Program.
4: We call it Restart because, and especially it was targeted to adults with ADHD, because we want to emphasize it's never too late to restart life. We've also included the adult ADHD self-test done by the WHO in there. So that helps people who suspect they may have the condition but not really sure to do the self-test as a preliminary to a formal assessment, and they can print that out and bring it to see the professional. So that helps streamline a lot of the whole process. We explain what to expect, how to prepare for it, or if you just receive a diagnosis, what are your next steps? We have like a checklist there, so, and lots of local resources. So I think people feel a little bit more confident, a little bit less alone, and most importantly, a little less insecure and afraid. And that's really important. We want to show that there is a community here that cares.
3: They've also created free material in other languages like Mandarin and Malay, and organized meetups for people within the community. And so what are these community meetings like?
4: We actually literally have to chase people.

0: out so that the cafe owner can close on time. So people hang out outside, even when it turns dark, or they go for supper together or drinks together because people just don't want to leave. And I think that's beautiful, really.
1: Runik, could you give me a sense of how big your community is?
0: Currently, for our online community, we have about 6,000 plus. For the in-person monthly hangouts that we organize, we call it the community hangouts. We're averaging almost 50 each session. It's really about building that community and for people to make friends and keep in touch in between. And I'm seeing that happen. People going for potlucks, barbecues, go-karting together. And that's what we want, those friendships, because those can be tremendous sources of support for people with ADHD.
1: As well as creating these spaces, Moonlake is also working closely with the Singaporean government to push for policy change. She believes this can have a big impact.
0: But you see the amount of talent that may have been overlooked if people didn't know what was holding them back. And that's what drives my passion. It is to really unlock the potential that people have in them.
1: Moonlake Lee from Singapore, ending our program today. Before we finish, I would like to say I'm so grateful for all your feedback every week. After a recent program we did called Arrows of Hope on how archery is helping people who are recovering after breast cancer, we got lots of great messages, including this.
2: Hi, I'm Catherine Wu, a law student at Stanford Law School and archer on Team USA. I saw your episode on how archery can help breast cancer recovery. I'm doing a similar chapter in the U.S. in collaboration with Stanford Healthcare. So far, we had our first pilot program hosting breast cancer survivors from age 25 to 72. The program is designed to feel welcoming and community-based, creating a space where survivors can build confidence and connect with others who understand the recovery journey.
1: You can always get in touch. I mean, I love hearing exactly where you're listening from. All you need to do is send me a voice note or a message to the WhatsApp number +44 8000 321 721. I'll be back next week fixing another part of the world. Until then, thanks for listening.
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11: I'm Rachel Naylor, and in the upcoming episode of the documentary In the Studio from the BBC World Service, I'll be in Sydney with the Schindler's List author Thomas Keneally as he writes potentially his last book.
12: I'm 90 years old and I want to write the best possible novel ever written by someone over 90. Ambition never ceases to be a spur.
11: That's all coming up after the news.
13: BBC News with Govinda Gill. In China, the number of people killed in a gas explosion at a coal mine in Shanxi province has reached at least 90. A massive rescue operation is underway. About 250 workers were underground when the blast happened. Uganda's health ministry has confirmed 3 new Ebola cases, bringing the total to 5. Officials say 2 of the new patients, a driver and a health worker, had contact with the country's first confirmed case. The third is a Congolese woman who travelled into Uganda earlier this month. The US Secretary of State, Marco Rubio, is in the Indian capital, Delhi, where he'll meet the Prime Minister, Narendra Modi, for talks. India has been badly affected by the disruption to energy imports due to America's war with Iran. Turkish intelligence agents say they've arrested 10 suspected members of the Islamic State group in Syria. One of the men detained during the joint operation is accused of links to an attack on Ankara's main railway station 11 years ago, which killed more than 100 people. The security forces in Bolivia say they'll break through roadblocks set up by protesters demanding the resignation of the president. Rodrigo Paz took office 6 months ago amid a worsening economic crisis. The BBC has been told that the British government is proposing a radical reset of its post-Brexit relationship with the European Union. UK officials have apparently suggested a single market for trade in all goods with the EU as part of its next phase of talks. It's a significantly more ambitious proposal than publicly stated. Senegal's President Bassirou Diomaye Faye has dismissed his Prime Minister Ousmane Sonko. It follows months of tension between the two men. Mr. Sonko has openly criticised President Faye in Parliament. BBC News.
11: This is the documentary In the Studio from the BBC World Service. I'm Rachel Naylor. It's March 2026 and I'm in Sydney, Australia, meeting the author Thomas Keneally as he writes what could potentially be his last book. He's best known for writing Schindler's Ark, the book behind Schindler's List, for which he won the International Booker Prize. Thomas is now 90 and he lives in Manly, a hilly suburb in the north of the city, surrounded by beaches and the Sydney Harbour National Park. This is my first work trip outside of England and I've really landed on my feet. It's basically paradise. It's lunchtime on a beautiful sunny Tuesday and Thomas is meeting me on the Corso, a bustling main street by the promenade. There's children playing in the fountains, there's people queuing for gelato, and up there, there's couples having drinks in a rooftop bar overlooking the sea. Wearing beaded bracelets and a flat cap, Thomas is leading me to an underground car park, to his white Hyundai sedan.
14: There you go.
15: Oh, thank you so much. Cheers.
14: Ah, now I know you've found the car park a fascinating example of its kind, but it should be all fun from this point. I'm just going to take you up, show you the beach and where we live, and show you the hinterland.
12: Where I live is in Dauphin City, because lots of people lead fairly active lives.
11: We're passing surfers walking barefoot in their wetsuits back to their cars. There's swimmers taking a dip in the tidal pool. There's people playing volleyball on the beach. And we're surrounded by hikers.
14: And there's the entrance to the harbour.
16: Wow.
14: Right here. And that's the view that brings me out here all the time.
16: I don't understand that.
14: Now, I live on the premises of a college for the priesthood, which is no longer that, is a university college. So I'll take you around where we live.
11: We're on a quiet road surrounded by neat gardens and yellow signs saying to watch out for bandicoots.
14: We are actually tenants of the church.
11: Thomas has agreed to spend a few days with me, but he tells me that his wife Judy's in hospital and he too has medical appointments this week. We go into his white three-bed apartment.
14: Meg, I brought Rachel just to see where I work.
11: His daughter, Meg Keneally, is staying.
17: Sorry, Rachel, that you found us at sixes and sevens.
11: She tells me she's dad-sitting for Tommy, as she and her children call him.
17: Well, I mean, you came all this way. How's it stacked up against what you expected?
11: Well, together, they wrote the Montserrat series about the gentleman convict Hugh Montserrat and his Irish sidekick, Mrs. Mulrooney, who go around solving murders in the 1800s.
12: here. I work in a little library in a deliberately non-distracting corner.
11: We go into a messy, small, slightly underwhelming room.
12: There's very little reason to the books. It depends on remembering where they are. They're whatever curious thing I'm pursuing at that time, and they're also copies of my own work. There's a classic big desk, which I don't use and has traditionally been used to carry loads of books. So I don't normally write on it. It becomes a depository.
11: Instead, facing away from his view of the patio, there's a black laptop on a smaller desk in the corner.
15: And this is where you sit and write?
12: Yes, that above all.
11: It's covered with notes,
12: which are unreadable to anyone but me.
11: And it's next to a printer, a landline, more books, as well as some cashew nuts and a packet of fudge.
15: Oh, and what's that post-it?
12: Ah, I love you, Tommy.
11: This little square note with hearts on was scrawled by his granddaughter when she was little.
12: You are special, that's what it says. Yes.
11: And here there's a tiny replica Oscar from when his book, Schindler's List, was made into the film.
12: This is from a cake I got when the movie was such a success and won 7 Oscars, none of them for the writer of the original work, which is normal Oscar stuff.
11: The walls are jam-packed with a real mix of memorabilia.
12: Now, Judy hangs up most of this stuff, but I don't stop her.
11: Awards, photos, tickets, a caricature.
12: This is from the time I escaped a crocodile up in the Northern Territory. All that happened was I escaped it because it didn't want me. It ran in front of me, right in front of me.
15: And what's this?
12: Oh, that's my elevation to being a national treasure.
15: I'm familiar with the term, but in England it's just a phrase. Here it's an actual certificate.
12: It's an actual certificate, yeah. They had a vote. I was in New Zealand once making a documentary, and I remember a bureaucrat telling a New Zealand ferry captain that I was a national treasure. And the ferry captain looked at me and said, "Yeah?" It really impressed him. Well, that's about it.
11: Thomas has written more than 50 books, both fiction and non-fiction, and we're surrounded by most of them. Throughout his back catalogue, there are nods to his Irish Catholic background, his brief stint training to be a priest before he turned to writing, and his fascination with Australian history, especially its convict sites and Aboriginal culture. The reason I'm here now is to witness him writing his latest book, an essay about Mungo Man, a 40,000-year-old skeleton that was discovered in New South Wales in 1974. It rewrote Australia's history, as for decades, it was considered the country's oldest remains.
12: I'm at least a quarter way through it, and I hope it'll be finished this year.
15: And do you remember when you found out about Mungo Man?
12: I found out quite by accident by visiting the site, and I've been back a number of times. I came from a town where there was an Aboriginal tribe called the Thungudi, and there are all sorts of restrictive laws on them. There was one law that said they must be back in their settlement by sundown, and that always interested me, that it was their country, but they had to be out of town by 6. So this is a story that validates Aboriginal possession of Australia. If Mungay Man had been a pharaoh, he would be one of the two or three most famous people in Australian history. They would already have a hotel out there and touring going on. But we're not as impressed by Mungo as others might be.
15: Well, this book may change that.
12: I hope so. That would be wonderful if it did. I'm sorry about this shaking leg. I will stop it.
15: Don't worry about it. Let me know if you need to take a break.
12: I might get a coffee if that's
15: okay. Of course it is, yeah.
11: The more we speak, the more I realise how many projects Thomas has on the go and how many he wants to start. There's the next instalment in the Montserrat series.
12: It's getting there, but it's not quite finished. It's been delayed. I'd like to do 12 of Montserrat and Mrs. Mulrooney. We'll see if we get there.
11: A book about a steward of Kenealeland in Ireland being executed in 1895.
12: Well, I interviewed relatives and others about this murder that occurred on ancestral land.
11: And the story of Judy's convict, Great Granny.
12: Who was sent from the female factory, a prison for women, in Parramatta, given 10 shillings to get to a remote place in the bush where her master would begin to use her as a servant.
11: It's now Tuesday evening, and we carry on our conversation in one of Thomas's favourite seafood restaurants. He loves the grilled barramundi fish, which today comes with beetroot and feta. We're sitting at a table in the open air, overlooking the marina.
12: Your health, young Naila.
15: And to you.
12: You're meeting me at the true beginning of old age now.
15: How does that feel?
12: Inevitable and I'm willing to wait it out and see what happens. I'll be dependent on people to allow me writing time from now on too. It'll be dependent on people doing things I should otherwise do, like cook, iron, so on. When you're a writer, people think, oh, your time is so precious. And it is, but it's not more precious than iron laundry.
15: Do you think about retiring?
12: Yes, and I've accepted it's not the worst thing that could happen. But I nearly came to woe resisting it. I became very ill resisting it. Anyhow, we all go through this process if we're lucky. It ends with death, of course. I don't feel like dancing in the street about that. But my ambition is to write the best book ever written by a novelist over 90. That was fatuously one of my aims.
15: Thank you.
12: Thank you. Thank you very much.
15: Wow.
12: Hey, that's a huge prawn.
15: They really are.
12: Well, let's take a monster and I'm going to get there in the end. I was talking to a man who makes movies. His name's Baz Luhrmann. Do you know of Baz?
15: Of course.
12: He's going to make a book of mine called Blood Red Sister Rose into a movie.
14: And he said that when he's making a movie, he never wants to make another. He never intends to make another. But then it all happens, the thing is finished, and then he falls in love with the subject. Then he wants to make that. He told us astounding things of how depressed he gets between movies and how much it...
15: Thank you.
18: Tony?
15: Thank you.
18: And Barramundi.
14: Thank you very much, sir.
15: And do you relate to that?
14: Yes. You're depressed unless you got a book. But you're tormented all through it. This is yummy, is that okay?
11: Thomas confesses he recently suffered his first rejection. His publisher advised him to rework his non-fiction book on the Irish murder.
14: They suggested I do it as a novel. I started doing it and I found that I just couldn't. I couldn't do it because people had bared their souls to tell you stuff on the understanding it was non-fiction. And so I abandoned the novel and have been a little adrift ever since. So I'm finding my voice again and finding my purpose. I've got a few things underway, but not manically pursued like they should be. The question I've got to face is this a sign that I've reached the end, or is it just something that happened? Is it something that could happen when you were 30? So you wonder if it is Anno Domini.
11: Thomas is famous for being a prolific writer, often writing 1,500 words a day and averaging a book a year since his first in 1964. And I'm here to see how he does it. The only problem is, he's not writing. A combination of his and his wife's poor health and a book being abandoned has forced Thomas to take his first ever hiatus.
14: I mean, writers only write when they have no other option. They want to write, but when they get down to writing, all the things they said about their work, all the things they like to talk to people like you about, don't occur. They would have occurred the night before when you were dazzling your friends with your proposed novel.
15: Do you find that you're easily distracted?
14: No, not... and it's often self-distraction. If I work through to 11 flat out, I might say, I wonder what today's Guardian crossword looks like. If I'm writing fair dinkum, writing true prose or trying to, I work in the morning. And then there's often a break after lunch where I go for a bushwalk and listen to a recorded book.
11: It's Wednesday morning and I'm back at Thomas's house to do just that. We're going for a hike, his usual loop around North Head, and I'm a little bit nervous. It's going to be 27 degrees today, and I'm pretty sure he's going to be fitter than me, despite the fact he's got a pacemaker and he's 90.
14: We'll start the less... exotic part.
15: Do you ever find when you're listening to audiobooks that you're editing them in your head?
14: No, I've got enough trouble editing my head. We can go up here. No, I do it purely for the delight of it.
15: Why is this your go-to walk? What do you like about it?
12: I particularly like the vegetation, the disorder. It's its own place, you know. It's not trying to be like anywhere else. And we haven't seen a quarter of its beauty yet. And it's a way of keeping fit. Good morning, how are you?
15: Do you find you get recognised very often?
12: Yes, occasionally, yes. I find it delightful to be recognised for your work, as long as they don't want you to read their book.
18: Just be aware that there was a snake spotted down there about, well, 400 metres maybe.
12: Uh-huh.
15: So, yeah. Oh, good.
12: We're not going fully on that track. You'll be relieved, you know.
15: How do you keep track of the several projects you're working on at once?
12: Oh, mainly by not doing most of them. This is a beautiful view. It's of a part of Sydney called Mossman.
15: You're spoiled for views here, aren't you?
12: I'm sorry to be always hugging my pants on. I've lost hips recently through not giving nutrition enough space.
15: How do you find the researching element of writing?
12: Increasingly, I'm finding the subscriptions and the mechanics of it difficult. But I can get enough to be going on with. I forget code words and all that. I'm a very slow computer user. I can't click away like a young person can. I do like dictating if I could find the right form of it to work with, but I haven't succeeded yet. Here's a lovely Banksia.
15: Oh, yeah.
12: With big Banksia nuts on it.
15: Great.
12: And
15: and a big spider.
12: And a spider. You don't seem very frightenable, which is a good thing to be.
15: I think I've put up a good front. I remember yesterday you were saying about how you'd had a break from writing. Do you have plans to start again?
12: I've got plans to start after this, yes. Very soon.
15: After this?
12: This experience with you.
15: Oh, I'm hindering you starting. I'm supposed to be witnessing the process.
11: We're walking back downhill towards Manly.
12: Gee, that's a turn up for the books, eh?
11: Thomas is on the phone to his daughter.
12: Her coming home today.
11: Judy's coming home from hospital. It's Thursday, my third and final day with Thomas. I really want to know more about this break he's taking from writing. And I'm outside his place and I've brought some yellow flowers.
15: Hi, I made it. Yeah. Oh, these are for you. Yeah. Well, and Judy.
12: Thank you.
15: Oh, you're welcome.
12: You're beautiful. I'm speaking low because Judy was asleep.
15: Oh, okay. Thanks.
11: We go into the office and shut the door so we don't disturb Judy.
15: Okay, sure.
11: And I ask Thomas about his abandoned book.
12: It's the first time I can remember it happening anyhow. So it was a bit of a crisis. And that's what brought on the great lapse or the great lacuna or the great void in my writing, which I intend to get over quam primum as early as possible.
15: Is this been the longest break that you've ever had?
12: Oh, yes. Since I started, yes.
15: How long has it been?
12: It's been about 3 or 4 months, but things have got done in it. It hasn't even been empty of writing. It's been a slackening, the great slackening, at the age of 90. Or is it the great incompetence at the age of 90? We'll find out.
15: And how have you found the great slackening?
12: Miserable. Yes, I've got to get back to writing to save myself. Oi. Hello.
19: Hi.
12: Oh, good on you, Jid. This is Rachel, Jid.
19: You've come a long, long way.
15: I really have. But yeah, it's a pleasure to be here. Yes, thank you for having me.
19: How are you, Tommy? Going
12: well? I'm okay, Jid. I'm very well.
19: Want me to make you a coffee or a tea or anything, please?
12: I'm okay for now. You had a bit of a sleep.
19: I did. Yes, it was lovely.
12: And you're feeling...
19: Feeling very well.
12: Fresh?
19: Yes.
12: Good.
19: Fine. I'll back off now and...
12: See you all. See you all. Can you remember where I was?
15: How do you think getting older has influenced your writing?
12: It's very interesting that the experience of writing a novel is the same whether you're 25 or 90. And I'm depending on that proposition to redeem me and save me from myself and get me back into habitual writing. Very important for me. And if I find that I'm too old, well, I'm too old. But I'd hate not to know. I must know whether it's so or not. And I'd actually hate to be at the end of writing now.
11: Thomas Keneally was speaking to me, Rachel Naylor, for the documentary In the Studio from the BBC World Service.
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0: Live from NPR News in Washington, I'm Windsor Johnston. Search and rescue operations are underway in northern China after an explosion at a coal mine left at least 90 people dead. NPR's Jennifer Pack reports from Shanghai.
1: The gas explosion happened after 7 p.m. on Friday at a coal mine in northern China's Shanxi province. State media on Saturday initially reported there were 247 people on duty underground and that the majority were brought out safely with only 8 deaths. It did not explain why the death toll has jumped. Chinese leader Xi Jinping called for a thorough investigation and said those responsible should be held accountable. China has a history of industrial accidents, but it has reduced the number in recent years with stricter rules and safer practices. Shanxi province is known as China's main coal mining province. It produces almost a third of China's coal each year. Jennifer Pak, NPR News, Shanghai.
0: The new chairman of the Federal Reserve says he's hoping to learn from past successes and mistakes to help get inflation under control. NPR's Scott Horsley reports Kevin Warsh has been sworn in as the central bank's new leader.
2: Supreme Court Justice Clarence Thomas administered the oath in the White House East Room. Warsh is the first Fed chairman to be sworn in there since Alan Greenspan in the 1980s. By design, the Fed is supposed to be insulated from political interference. President Trump has repeatedly challenged those boundaries, though, attacking the central bank for not slashing interest rates. Trump hinted at a different approach with Warsh.
3: I want Kevin to be totally independent. I want him to be independent and just do a great job. Don't look at me. Don't look at anybody. Just do your own thing and do a great job.
2: Interest rate cuts are less likely now that the U.S. war with Iran is putting upward pressure on gas prices and inflation. Scott Horsley, NPR News, Washington.
0: Domestic airfares are nearly 30% higher than they were a year ago. That's according to the travel site Kayak. Gas prices are up some 40%. NPR's Stephen Bisaha reports millions of Americans are still expected to travel for the Memorial Day weekend.
4: Despite the prices, AAA expects 45 million Americans to travel this weekend, mostly by car. Those who are flying to L.A. paid some of the biggest price increases compared to last year, about $140 more for a flight. International trips are even more expensive. They're up about $200 on average. Drivers who want to save money can follow a few tips. Slow down, that's more fuel efficient. And make sure your tires are inflated, that also helps. And if you really want to save this travel season, consider moving your next road trip south. Louisiana, Georgia, and Mississippi have some of the cheapest gas prices in the country, only beaten by Indiana. Stephen Bisaha, NPR News.
0: This is NPR News in Washington. The president's son, Donald Trump Jr., is celebrating his second marriage this weekend. NPR's Tamara Keith reports the father of the groom is not attending the ceremony.
5: When he was initially asked whether he would attend the wedding, President Trump seemed unsure. His schedule had him spending the weekend at his Bedminster Club in New Jersey, nowhere near his son's island nuptials. Then Trump's official schedule was modified. He is staying in Washington. President Trump announced on social media that although he wanted to be with his son and the newest member of the family, quote, circumstances pertaining to government and my love for the United States of America do not allow me to do so. Trump added that he felt he needed to be at the White House, quote, during this important period of time. Tamara Keith, NPR News.
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0: The network, which launched in 1927, reached hundreds of radio stations across the country and helped shape broadcast journalism in America. Legendary broadcasters, including Edward R. Murrow, Charles Osgood, and Douglas Edwards were among the voices heard on the network over the decades. Former CBS anchor Dan Rather recently called the service a national institution that helped hold the country together. I'm Windsor Johnston, NPR News in Washington.
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9: You're listening to Away With Words, the show about language and how we use it. I'm Grant Barrett.
12: And I'm Martha Barnett. Fun fact, the urine of male mice contains a pheromone that attracts female mice to the odor of that particular male. Now, Grant, I know we don't often talk about mouse urine on the show, but today is a special day because there is a literary connection.
9: Fun fact, I'm not sure that's fun.
12: Just wait. Hear me out. Hear me out. This pheromone is called Darcin, D-A-R-C-I-N, and it's named for Mr. Darcy in Pride and Prejudice.
9: Oh, wow.
12: How about that?
9: You know, he's attractive. He is attracting the women. Okay.
12: Exactly. But you'll learn this and much more in a new book by Ed Young. It's called An Immense World, and it describes the diversity of sensory perception in the animal world and how animals' experience of our environment differs from our own. Now, Ed Young has science chops. He won a Pulitzer for his coverage of COVID, but he also writes with a literary sensibility. And here's another cool word I learned from his book, oripulation.
9: Spell that.
12: Oripulation. O-R-I-P-U-L-A-T-I-O-N. Oripulation.
9: And what in the world is that?
12: Well, it's how manatees explore their surroundings. They have incredibly sensitive lips. And so oripulation is like manipulation, but it's with the mouth. And manatees greet each other that way. They oripulate each other's faces and flippers.
9: Smooch.
12: Yeah, kind of like a smooch. And at one point, Ed Young describes climbing into a tank with a manatee named Hugh. And he writes, "Reader, Hugh oripulated me."
9: That'd be amazing. I would like to try that. I would like to meet a manatee, first of all. Wouldn't you like to meet a manatee?
12: Yeah, he talks about looking down and the manatee is doing the manatee version of zoomies, whatever that is.
9: Right, running back and forth, swimming back and forth. That's
12: very cute. But kind of slow, I think. But anyway, I think you'd also really like this book, and I'm going to talk about it a little more later in the show.
9: That's fantastic. And Ed Young's book is called?
12: An Immense World.
9: We'll talk about Ed Young and An Immense World later in the show. And, of course, we'll link to it on the website. And on our website, you can go to waywardradio.org/contact and find more than a dozen ways to reach us, no matter where you are in the world. 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
12: Hello, you have a way with words.
13: Hey, Martha, it's Allie Meeks calling from Decatur, Alabama.
12: Hey, Allie, welcome.
9: Hi, Allie. Thanks. Welcome to the show.
13: Hey. And, yeah, so I had a question for you guys, though, about a word that my mom used to use when we were kids.
9: All right. Fire away.
13: Yeah. So she used to call us snickle fritz when we were kids. And it was something that she called us when we were being selfish or just kind of a little turd, you know, like kids can be. And she usually used it at one of us, not like you're being a snickle fritz. It was more like a name. So, for example, okay, snickle fritz, the world does not revolve around you. Or if you choose that, snickle fritz, that's a really bad choice, or something like that. And my mom is originally from Wisconsin and kind of all over, but her dad was a Beck, so he was from Germany. And I thought maybe it sounds kind of German, so I thought maybe it might be a little German name that we know nothing about.
9: Yeah, yeah, ding, ding, ding, ding, ding. There's the winner, winner, winner, chicken dinner. the Wisconsin heritage and the German heritage right there puts you firmly in the Snickerfritz territory.
12: Congratulations.
9: Yeah, you win. Here's your prize, an answer. So Schnickelfritz or Schnickelfritz is of several different ways it's been spelled in the United States. Two common ways, S-N-I-C-K-E-L-F-R-I-T-Z and S-C-H-N-I-C-K-E-L-F-R-I-T-Z. So the male name Fritz at the end with the Z and then some form of Snickel or Schnickel before that. It is definitely of German origin. The Schnickel part is where there's a bit of a mystery here. The etymology that's been proposed by the Dictionary of American Regional English is that it means a little boy's wiener. Yeah, schniggle or schnickle. And so it's kind of taunting. It's like kind of like calling somebody you little ding dong, something like that.
13: Yeah.
9: So, but it has been used many, many times over the years to call somebody a scamp. It's not horribly offensive at all. It's just, it's kind of a, like, I can't say that, but you little, you know, there's a, just,
12: Snickle-fritz. My,
9: yeah, you little Snickle-fritz. It can be really affectionate. In some families, it is only affectionate. It's just a very adoring term, and there's no hint at all about the person you're calling a Snickle-fritz being a scamp or a rascal at all. Now, as for its history, obviously this country in the United States has a huge German heritage. And if it weren't for the two world wars, we'd probably still have a lot of people speaking German or still have a strong memory of it being spoken in their house. So Snickle-fritz shows up first as a common humorous last name used in little jokey pieces in theater or the newspaper, kind of these little stories that you tell. Well, here, for example, is something from 1872. The gentleman who turns the machine that prints this newspaper rejoices in the name of Isaac Jordan Stringward Snickle-fritz Smellfungus, which is clearly a made-up name. So somebody who works in this newspaper is making fun of somebody else who works for this newspaper. I wonder if they just like slipped that in there to make fun of their coworker. There's another a bit in a newspaper from 1860. It's saying, why don't people change such outlandish names as Hornblower, Snickle-fritz, Pumpkinseed, Dunder, Struckhausen, and the like? So again and again and again, in its earliest uses, Snickle-fritz is either a funny name or it's meant to represent people of German heritage. And it's not really until much later that it starts to show up as just a kind of a general name for a kid. You know, a lot of times it's used to mean like Joe Sixpack, or what the Spanish would call fulano, just like a generic name for like that guy, that Snickle-fritz.
13: Right. Yeah. And the name always makes me hungry for Snicker bars. I don't know what it is about it.
12: Or Snickerdoodles.
9: Snickerdoodles. That's what I always think of. Yeah. Anyway, that's what we know about that. It's a fantastic word, but aren't you glad that nobody calls you Dunder aus Struckhausen?
13: Right, exactly. Because I don't think I could say it. Yeah, that's great. That's really interesting. My mom will be so thrilled to know the etymology of how that came about, because I'm not even sure she knew anything about it. She told me her mom used to use it calling them in as kids, you know, into the yard, but and her dad. So
9: we're shouting, Snickle-fritz is in here now.
13: Yeah, exactly.
12: Well, Allie, thanks so much for sharing this.
13: Yes, thank you so much, and thanks so much for your show. It's such a blessing. It's just a really fun thing to listen to. It's a joy to everyone who hears.
12: Oh. Well, thank great. So call much. Us again sometime.
9: Take care, Allie.
13: We will. Thanks, guys.
9: All right. Be bye well. Bye. Bye-bye. Hello. You have a way with words.
14: Hello.
9: Hi. Who is this?
14: This is Mrs. Margeson, and I am a seventh grade teacher at Robinson Middle School in Kingsport, Tennessee. I have some of my class with me. And we have a question for you.
9: You have a question. All of you together have a question.
14: Well, I thought I would ask it just for simplicity.
9: Okay.
14: Okay, right. So here's our question. We were learning about the end of the Roman Empire in Western Europe, and we learned how Latin mixed with the local languages to become the Romance languages, you know, Spanish and French and Italian, etc. And what we wondered is when the word romance came to be associated with love or dating.
12: Okay, great. Yeah, well, you've got half the story right there already. When you talk about a romance language, you use a capital R, right? The romance languages, like you mentioned, Spanish, Italian, Portuguese, Romanian, there are a few others like that. But originally, what's super interesting is that in the mid-14th century, in English, the term Romance language referred specifically to French, you know, that language of those people across the English Channel who spoke a language descended from the people of ancient Rome. And that was different from English, which came from a Germanic source, which also gave us German and Dutch and Scandinavian. And here's the key. In the Middle Ages, we see the rise of stories that are told purely for entertainment. You know, they're not for religious education. They're not in the language of the church, which was still Latin. And there are these medieval tales that I'm sure all of you have heard about, knights in shining armor and fair maidens and the noble ideals of chivalry. And a lot of these came from Old French, where the word for this kind of verse narrative was a romance, that is, a story that's told in the language of the common people there. And one of the most famous of these, of course, was about Sir Lancelot. And you all may remember the story of this noble knight who rescues King Arthur's Queen Guinevere after she's been abducted. But the problem is that Lancelot falls for her. And that's a big difficulty because she happens to be married to his king, King Arthur. Problems ensue, and it gets even worse because Guinevere eventually falls for him too, and so you have lots of different versions of this story. But by the 17th century, this word romance in English came to mean any kind of love story. It didn't have to involve knights in shining armor, but it came to mean, you know, a love story, the kind of thing that involves those butterflies when you get special feelings about somebody.
14: Oh, very interesting. Very interesting. Thank you.
12: That makes sense?
14: That does. I appreciate that. Thank you all so much.
9: Thank you, Mrs. Markison. We appreciate it.
14: Bye-bye.
12: 877-929-9673. If you think you have a hard time getting started on a piece of writing, think about Gustave Flaubert, the French novelist. In 1851, he was trying to start Madame Bovary, and he was having a really hard time. And in a letter, he wrote to someone, "I'm finding it hard to get my novel started. I suffer from stylistic abscesses, and sentences keep itching without coming to a head. I am fretting, scratching. What a heavy oar the pen is, and what a strong current ideas are to row in." What a great way to describe that frustration.
9: Yeah, but he mixed his metaphors. It goes from skin diseases to rowing.
12: But, you know, I mean, that's part of it. He's burdened, you know. It's going to take him 5 years to write that novel.
9: And he turned out Bovary, which is an incredible work by any measure, and also much talked about in its day.
12: Indeed. I just think about what a great description of that first period of time is when you're, you know, it's still a lot of heavy lifting.
9: A lot of heavy lifting. There's lots of ways to reach the show, no matter where you are in the world. Go to waywardradio.org/contact.
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12: You're listening to Away with Words, the show about language and how we use it. I'm Martha Barnett.
9: And I'm Grant Barrett, and I recognize that guy. It's John Chinesky, our quiz guy. Hi, John.
19: Hi, Grant. Hi, Martha. I recognize you guys, too. This is terrific. We all recognize each other. It's great. So listen, you know, I'm often struck by pairs of words in which the last sound of the first word is the same as the first sound of the second word. Now, it seems to me that when we pronounce these phrases, we don't differentiate between the last sound and the first sound. What I mean by this is you get to weird sort of word parts, like this word part, upsi. What's an upsi? Well, if you take an object and you turn it vertically so its bottom is on its top, what is it? It's upside down. Now, it's not upside down, but it is upside down. It is sort of sort of smushed together as like a sort of a portmanteau overload that way. Now, you may be the kind of person, the precise talker who says upside down with that pause in there, but I don't know many people who do that in real life. Now, I'll give you a word part and a description of where you might encounter this word part, okay? Here's the first one. I'm not sure what harvest is, but I hear it every year around September and October when farmers gather their crops. What is this harvest they speak of?
9: Harvest time?
19: You have to say harvest time. Harvest time.
9: Harvest time. Harvest. Oh, I see. Say harvest time.
19: Right. If you say harvest time, that's sort of puncturing a hole in my balloon.
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1: Your bank card?
2: My bank card, yes, good. You don't want to run into awe. If you get invaded by an occupying force and the military tells you what you can and can't do, that's not a good awe.
1: Marcia.
2: Almost.
1: Marcia's in charge. Marcia law.
2: Martial, martial awe. Yes, martial law.
3: Oh, that's funny because you can work that both ways.
2: Yeah, you can. You can go both ways with it. Sure. I actually like re. When I'm driving on the highway for a long time, I need a break. I enjoy a nice re.
3: A re stop.
2: Yeah, that's right. A re stop. Now, just blame it all on your ature. Your feelings, your behavior, the way you think and react. It's all a product of your ature.
1: Human nature.
2: Human nature. Yes, that's it. Be sure to keep an eye out for ois. They say you should avoid it in speech and writing. What kind of ois should you avoid?
3: Passive
1: ois. It ought to be avoided, yeah.
2: That's it. Passive ois. Yes, very good. So those are my examples of what I call portmanteau overloads.
1: John, those were wonderful. Thank you so much.
2: Thank you, Martha. Thank you, Grant.
3: Take care, bud. Talk to you next week.
2: Talk to you then. Bye-bye.
1: And if you'd like to talk with us, give us a call. We'd love to talk about any aspect of language whatsoever with you. Call us anytime, day or night, 877-929-9673, or send your thoughts in email to words@waywardradio.org.
3: Hello, you have a way with words.
4: Oh, hi. How are you? Good morning.
3: Hello. How are you? Good morning yourself. Who is this?
4: My name is Adam. I'm calling from Chicago.
3: Hi, Adam from Chicago. Welcome to the show.
1: What's on your mind today, Adam?
4: Well, I have this word that I had heard in my youth, and I hadn't heard it very often through my teenage years and so on. The word is tchotchke. The best definition of it that I can come up with is something like knick-knack, but it really can refer to any, you know, small individual items or trinkets or whatever.
1: Mm-hmm. And have you tried researching this?
4: I haven't researched it too awful much, but I know that I've lived in various parts of the country, and I've nary find of anybody that actually has heard the word before. I had always been told that it is basically Chicago slang, which would make sense because it sounds Polish, and there's a very sizable Polish population in Chicago. And so that's my assumption, is that it must come from some Polish word. Although the reason why it came up for me to have the impetus to call the show was that I was watching a cartoon called Archer, where they used the word on that show. And the creator of that show is from North Carolina. And so I have absolutely no idea what the genesis of this word is.
3: Oh, okay. Wow. Adam, so tchotchke. Boy, have we got news for you.
4: Okay.
1: Well, you're definitely onto something with the Polish or just a Slavic origin of this term in general. It's a hard one to research if you don't know how to spell it, though. That's why I was asking. It's a Yiddish word. It can be spelled several different ways. T-C-H-O-T-C-H-K-E. Tchotchke. Sometimes it's spelled C-H-O-T-C-H-K-I-E, or even T-S-A-T-S-K-E. Tchotchke appears to have Slavic origins, and you'll see similar sounding words in different languages such as Polish, where it's tzatzko, and Russian, where it's tzatzka. They all mean the same thing, a little trinket or plaything. It's also been used to apply to an adorable person, especially a small child, a little tchotchke.
4: Huh. That's a lot wider of a berth than I thought at first that this would come from.
1: Yeah, if you're around anybody with any kind of connection to Yiddish, you'll probably hear this term. But yeah, it's the kind of stuff that you get, like you go to a conference and you get a swag bag and they have a thumb drive and a yellow highlighter and maybe a little flashlight on a keychain. Or I also think of tchotchkes as, you know, those things when you go to visit your grandmother and she's got those dusty shelves and there are little figurines on there, or little souvenirs that she picked up over the years, or at a yard sale or something, and maybe she really ought to get rid of.

0: But yeah, those are tchotchkes.
1: Right, right. Well, that I work in retail, and I work at a cheese counter in a grocery store, and we do a lot of full wheels of cheese that we'll cut down into pieces. But every now and then you get these small little, you know, mini brie or something like that. And I like to refer to those as tchotchkes. That's how I use it in my normal everyday language nowadays.
2: That's
1: very interesting stuff. Thank you so much for all of that.
2: Yeah, thank you for your call. We appreciate it. Take care.
1: Well, thank you for taking me.
2: All right, bye-bye.
0: Bye.
1: Bye-bye.
2: Something popped up. You noticed it for the first time, and now you hear it everywhere. We'd love to talk to you about it. Call us toll-free in the United States and Canada, 1-877-929-9673. 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
0: In parts of Appalachia, if you're buying gingerbread, you may not literally be buying a baked good. Buying gingerbread is an old expression for vote buying, because in the past, politicians often bought gingerbread cakes from elderly women and distributed them to people in hopes of getting a few extra votes.
2: Oh, wait, so were they buying the votes of the women whose cakes they bought, or buying the votes of the people who they gave the cakes to, or both?
0: Both. They got the goodwill of the gingerbread bakers and also anybody who received a free piece of gingerbread.
2: How about that? Buying gingerbread. That's a good one. I don't think I knew that one.
0: Yeah, I learned that from the book Our Appalachia by Laurel Shackelford and Bill Weinberg.
2: Well, we will take your gingerbread. You can vote for us, too. 877-929-9673.
0: Hello. You have a way with words.
3: Yeah. Is this Martha?
0: This is Martha. Who's this?
3: This is Jack Cook. Well, I'm Jack Cook. I'm from far western North Dakota in Sentinel Butte, which is about 10 miles from Montana.
0: Well, cool. What's on your mind today?
3: Well, I've used a word around here, and other people use this word, that means a lot of different things. The word itself is outfit. And, for example, my granddaughter just graduated high school and went to work at a hotel down the road, and her dad helped her get a new outfit, which is a new car, and she wanted a car for the winter to drive through the snow and all that kind of thing. But an outfit could be, I guess, the new clothes she needs for work. But around here, everybody says, well, you got a new pickup or you got a new outfit. So the outfit could be car or tractor or clothes, or maybe clothes for Halloween, a new outfit. So I was just wondering if you've heard that from a lot of places, or it just, is it up here in Montana, North Dakota?
0: Yeah, when you said she was shopping for a new outfit, I was picturing her going in and out of dressing rooms and putting clothes back on the rack and trying to decide.
3: That's the way I thought, but no. Around here, everybody says they're getting a new outfit, but it could be anything.
2: How about that? Yeah, this is...
3: Yeah.
2: This is an interesting one. It's a very much a Western word. From where you are through the mountain states, you're going to find this in that part of North Dakota, Montana, Wyoming, Utah, maybe other nearby states, although I don't have evidence for that. It's a natural outgrowth of that word outfit that refers to a group of people working or hunting or traveling or herding or exploring together. It's a firmly an Americanism. You know, it comes from working in the West.
3: I've heard of an outfitter that does takes people on hunting trips. He's an outfitter.
2: There we go. That you're plugging right into the story of this word. Because what that outfitter does is they equip all of those people, right? They equip them with gear.
3: Yeah.
2: And they may equip them with transportation. And so the noun outfit comes from the outfitting you might do originally, very originally, to a ship or regiment or an expedition. So outfitting was equipping the group with the equipment. And then that word outfit became the group. That word changed. It became the group that used and carried the equipment rather than the equipment itself. And then, in the case of some of the Western states, it outfit became the vehicle that carries the equipment and personnel. So this is what we call transference, where the word is borrowed again and again to slightly modify. So outfit goes from being the verb of what you do to being the group that does something with some things to being the things themselves. And in this case, it's the thing that carries the equipment and the people. So it's really a natural progression. You think about it over a couple hundred years. And so when we talk about, oh, so-and-so runs an outfit over there, they got about 1,000 head of cattle, that's related as well, mm-hmm. because it's talking about,
3: yes.
2: and we're not talking about just him alone, but we're talking about his team of people, his equipment, his land, the whole operation. And so that's kind of an earlier form of that word outfit. So it's all related. There probably was a time in there, and I have not been able to track it down, where outfit before automobiles would refer to somebody's wagon or his the wheels pulled, you know, whatever kind of wheels he had pulled by horses. I love that it's this word outfit is connected to several hundred years of history of the growth and settlement of that part of the country.
3: Mm-hmm. That's good to know. Yeah. And it's how funny how people use it. Different parts of the country use it a different way.
2: That's right. We may be one people, but we speak more than one English.
3: Yes. Very true. Yep. Good.
2: All right, Jack.
3: All right.
2: Take care.
3: Thank you.
2: Thank you for your call.
3: Yeah. Thanks a lot.
2: All right. Be well.
0: Bye, Jack.
3: Okay. See ya. Thanks.
0: If you want to talk about language, call us 877-929-9673 or send your stories to us in email. 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Hi, you have a way with words.
4: Hello, this is Pete from Minneapolis. I'm originally from International Falls, where the question comes from.
0: Okay, Pete from Minneapolis, let's hear it.
4: The word canooper. I heard it in my hometown about how it was used was the somebody would say, let's go have a canooper, or I'll buy you a canooper. I've always thought it to be referred to like making an alcoholic drink or whatever, but I never knew, you know, what it really meant or where it came from.
2: Oh, yeah. And so this is in International Falls, Minnesota, where you grew up?
4: Yes.
2: And so about how long ago do you think you first heard it?
4: Many, many years ago. I'm 75 years old right now, but it was while I was growing up there.
2: Okay. Well, it's interesting. This term isn't listed in any of my dialect or slang dictionaries. It's very strange because usually they're very good on language for alcohol and alcohol consumption because it's just one of those things that's so productive. Slang lexicographers tend to have an ear and an eye for it. So I have done some digging on this, and we've actually had a couple listeners to the show ask about this over the years. Will Hartman says his grandfather called a highball a canooper, and Dennis Holscher said it was old-timers in his family too, but they were referring to a shot of whiskey. And when I look in archives of digital books and newspapers, I almost completely found all of the uses of this word in connection with Minnesota, except for one connection.
4: Oh, really?
2: With Wisconsin. Yeah. Almost exclusively in Minnesota. So it looks like
4: done.
2: A Minnesota term. So canooper has been spelled C-A-N-O-O-P-E-R or K-A-N-U-P-E-R. Are variations on a theme, but canooper is how it looks and how it, I guess it sounds like you're saying it. But there's one intriguing fact that I found that I'm going to share with you that it's a possible origin, just possible. It's the best I could have got for you. Did you ever watch a fishing show by a fellow named Red Fisher?
4: I can't recall.
2: Okay, so Red Fisher was an American who had a television show, however, on Canadian television from 1963 to 1989. And it was very popular show. I don't know if this was ever broadcast in Minnesota. I'm just speculating because sometimes Canadian programs are broadcast in the United States too. You know, they're carried on public television. He tells this interviewer in this book, Vicky Gabbereau, who worked for the Canadian Broadcasting Corporation, that he coined the term. He says he made up the term canooper for a fisherman.
4: Oh.
2: Yeah. That's what
4: that's
2: says
4: funny.
2: He did it. So this book was published in 1987, and he says he made it up years ago. And that's the only information I have about the possible origin. And Red Fisher was
4: really?
2: Quite a character. But his show was hugely popular, so popular that it spawned all kinds of imitators and parodies and that sort of thing.
4: Uh-huh. Okay. Yeah. Well, I have to take your word for that.
2: Well, it's not my word. It's his word.
4: Oh, okay. Yeah, that's true.
2: Because the earliest use that I have of the word in print, where it's clearly referring to an alcoholic drink, is the 1970s, which is very strange to me.
4: Oh.
2: Yeah, because I feel like it should be older, given that a lot of the places where I first find it in print is obituaries of people born in the 30s and the 20s.
0: Right, who like to have a Canooper of
2: who
0: brandy.
2: Like to have a Canooper. Yeah, a lot of these obituaries say, have a Canooper in honor of so-and-so, and their birth dates are like 1938, 1921.
4: Oh,
2: one of them is 1918. But they're all from Minnesota.
0: Yeah, I was going to say, Pete, I would be very interested to hear if any of our listeners who don't have a connection to Minnesota have used this term, Canooper, for a drink. Buy you a Canooper.
4: Now, I haven't run into anybody that really can tell me, all the things that you're telling me, that's for sure.
2: Well, yeah. I've got resources, and I've got patience, and I'm as curious as a cat. So.
4: All right. Very good.
2: Pete, we really appreciate you calling us about this, and if we find anything more, we'll be sure to blurt it out on the radio show, okay?
4: Oh, thank you very, very much. I appreciate it.
2: It's our pleasure. Take care.
4: Bye-bye.
0: Bye, Pete.
2: If you know this word in reference to a drink of alcohol or something similar, let us know, words@waywardradio.org, or you can call us toll-free in the United States, including Minnesota, 877-929-9673.
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2: You're listening to Away with Words, the show about language and how we use it. I'm Grant Barrett.
0: And I'm Martha Barnett. Earlier, I mentioned the wonderful book by Ed Young called An Immense World, How Animal Senses Reveal the Hidden Realms Around Us. And it's about how there are lots of ways that animals perceive the world, a lot of different ways, depending on what kind of sensory apparatus they have. For example, a dog's nose is far, far more sensitive than our own. And a bee can see ultraviolet light. And a catfish has taste buds all over its body. And I wanted to share just one quick example of Young's writing. He writes about scallops and their optic systems and a scientist who studies them. And he writes, Daniel Speiser never thought he would spend his career trying to empathize with scallops. When he started graduate school in 2004, he thought about them the same way most people do, as lumps of meat on a plate. But those appetizing pan-seared lumps are merely the muscles that scallops use to close their shells. Look at a full living scallop, and you'll see a very different animal. And that animal will see you too. Each half of a scallop's fan-shaped shell has eyes arrayed along its inner edge, dozens in some species, and up to 200 in others. In the bay scallop, the eyes look like neon blueberries. And he says the question of why they have so many eyes is still a bit of a mystery, because most of the time, scallops just sit there on the sea floor. But he writes, when scallops are threatened, they can swim away, opening and closing their shells like panicked castanets. Isn't that fantastic?
2: What a description. That's exactly right. Panicked castanets.
0: I just love that the book is full of these kinds of analogies. And again, as I said, it's really science with a literary sensibility. In fact, the title itself refers to lines from William Blake when he's writing about the limitations of our own senses. Blake wrote, "How do you know but every bird that cuts the airy way is an immense world of delight, closed by your senses five?" In other words, how much more could we see if we just expand our perception? So the book again is An Immense World by Ed Yong.
2: We'll link to that on the website. We'd love to hear what you're reading, and we'd love to hear, even if it's not about language, we're just appreciative like you are of stuff that is written wonderfully. What beautiful things have you read lately? Let us know, words@waywardradio.org, or tell us about the author and the book on Twitter at WAYWORD.
0: Hello, you have a way with words.
10: Hi, so this is Elia calling from Northern Arizona.
2: Hi, Elia. What's on your mind?
10: So I'm living on the border with the Navajo Nation, and I'm hearing a lot of Navajo being spoken, whether at work or just in the street. And it's a wildly different language than I've ever heard before anywhere. And I'm also realizing that I'm not understanding whether it's like a question, just a statement, and not getting the like tone of the phrase at all. And so I know that like in music, like consonants and dissonance like differs based on the culture. And I was wondering if that was the same with like phrase inflection and stuff like that.
2: That is a very good question. Let me ask, do you speak any Navajo?
10: Very little. Every time my coworkers have tried to teach me, I have been pretty miserable at it. It is so hard.
2: Okay. So you didn't grow up speaking it. Do you speak any other languages besides English?
10: Yeah, so I grew up in France. So I grew up speaking French and learned English kind of as a second language. But yeah, I've been around a lot of languages, and at the school I went to, like Arabic and Spanish, German, French, English. But this has been just completely new.
2: It's really good that you have this other language experience, not only speaking, being fluent in two languages, but having encountered other languages, and especially that you've encountered other non-European languages, such as Arabic. Because you already have enough experience understanding that tonality, that is the tones of a language, can be very different. And Navajo, of course, being completely outside of the Indo-European tradition, has very different tonality. And so that's why you're not picking up those tone clues. Almost all of the European languages have very similar tonality. We're leaving out things like Basque, for example, that is outside of the, you know, the isolates like Basque. So a question generally will sound like a question, and anger will generally sound like anger, and the pauses will generally sound like pauses. It generally will sound the same, whereas you shouldn't expect that in languages outside of the European language tradition. And I think that's part of what's happening here. We bring our own linguistic experience to our understanding of other languages. And for some people, that's really discomforting and discomfiting. Both of those words are very similar, but they mean different things. Discomforting means we feel uncertain and maybe scared or bothered. And discomfiting means that we feel out of place and disassociated and maybe like we don't belong. Maybe I've made those words sound like more like synonyms than ever. Some people even would call a language like that ugly, just based on a superficial aesthetic judgment, and which is obviously unfair, just because it doesn't sound like things that they're used to. It is normal to hear a language that has a different kind of tonality and feel like you're not getting any information at all, especially because you don't speak it. It's absolutely normal. If you're going to continue in this environment, Elia, I would encourage you to find a skilled teacher and take formal classes. Even online would do, but face-to-face is better, because you will find that a skilled teacher will bring gentleness and humor and consistency to the language And it makes so much more difference than the catch-as-catch-can method that you're doing now. You'll move much faster out of the difficult part of learning the language into the part where you'll have the everyday stuff down, like the polite phrases that we need to go about our day. It can make our day so much more effective when we're going from place to place, because you soon realize how much of what we say in any language is repetitive. And you'll start to feel like, okay, I get this. All they said was hello, even though it sounded, even though it took them a while to say it, all they said was hello, how you doing, and how's the family?
10: Right on, right on.
0: Elia, we look forward to future field reports from you. This is all really, really interesting.
2: Yeah, thank you for sharing. And thank you for sharing your awkwardness with another language. So often we're ashamed of our experience and not getting it, but it takes some courage to talk on a national radio show about it.
10: No, I appreciate it. I don't mind asking for help, and you guys did really provide that. So thank you so much.
2: All right. Take care and be well.
0: Bye-bye.
10: Thank you. You too.
2: Au revoir.
10: Bye.
0: Well, I'm wondering if other listeners have similar experiences, you know, where you don't know a language, but you live side by side with it, and you really can't penetrate it because it's so different. It comes from an entirely different language family. I'd love to hear about people's experiences with that. You can call us 877-929-9673 or send an email to words@waywardradio.org. Grant, I don't even remember how I went down this rabbit hole, but this week I was reading about mocap and mocap slang, mocap being short for motion capture. You know, that's when you're creating digital characters for 2D or 3D computer animation. And you've seen this, you know, they stick little reflective dots all over an actor and then mm-hmm. they have them move around in front of a green screen. And this field is relatively new, but there's already a lot of great jargon. And there's a whole collection of it at motioncapturesociety.com, which is an organization for professionals in the field. Those little dots, the mocap markers, are called either dots or jewels. And just from looking at their vocabulary, it sounds like part of the challenge is keeping all those dots in the right place, like during a fight scene or something. One of those expressions is marker dune, and that's what the crew yells if a dot has fallen off of an actor. And another one is hitchhiker. That's when a marker is transferred from one actor to another but hasn't fallen off yet. And another one I really like is fear stick. The fear stick is a pool noodle at the end of a long stick that's used to hit actors to make them react appropriately during shots. Like,
2: but wait a second. I want to go back to marker dune. It's not marker down?
0: No, it's marker dune.
2: So were they like imitating a Scots accent?
0: I don't know how that arose. This could be a good assignment for you, Grant.
2: That's fantastic. I love insider lingo, particularly if it's got a little bit of humor to it.
0: Right. MotionCaptureSociety.com. And these terms do check out. I've looked them up elsewhere.
2: Go to our website at waywardradio.org, where you'll find hundreds of past episodes that you can listen to your heart's desire. Hello. You have a way with words.
11: Good morning. My name is Lucy.
2: From, hi, Lucy.
11: Suffolk, Virginia. Virginia is for lovers.
2: Virginia is for lovers. Welcome to the show, Lucy.
11: My word is when somebody goes to the doctor and they're very hypochondriac, hypo, mm-hmm. H-Y-P-O, I believe. Mm-hmm. Why aren't they hyper, H-Y-P-E-R, like hyperthermic or hypothermic?
2: Uh-huh.
11: And that's my question.
0: Well, I'm really excited to talk about this because it involves Greek prefixes, which I love talking about. And there are two different Greek prefixes here, one of which is hyper, which means over, and we get hyper from that. And the other Greek prefix is hypo, which means under. And so the hyper with H-Y-P-E-R, meaning over, is part of words like hyperactive. You know, you're overactive. Or
11: right.
0: If you're hypersensitive, you're overly sensitive. And the hupo, the hypo in English, H-Y-P-O, means under. And as you mentioned, hypothermia is a perfect example of that. It's like being underheated, basically. Or think about the term hypodermic. If you're in the medical profession, you know that hypodermic is a needle that goes under your dermis, under your skin, hypodermic. So two different beginnings there, hyper and hypo. And the other part of the word hypochondria comes from the Greek word chondros, which means gristle or cartilage. And this is really cool because specifically in Greek, it refers to the cartilage in the breastbone. And under the chondros, under the cartilage of the breastbone, are the organs of the upper abdomen behind the ribs that include the liver and the gallbladder and the spleen. And it used to be that those organs generated black bile and vapors and melancholia, just made you feel terrible.
11: Right.
0: And so the hypochondria comes from that. It's the idea of these organs under the breastbone that supposedly, at least back in the 14th and 15th century, people thought generated feelings of feeling terrible.
11: Okay. So when somebody's hypochondriac, they want to squelch those.
0: Yeah, well, yeah, and they just feel a malaise, or they are thinking that there's something wrong with them, and there's not.
2: So under the cartilage was the source of this illness, and that's kind of how it's connected to the idea that hypochondria is about feeling ill today.
11: Oh, okay. Okay, well, I'm going to think of some more words.
0: Well, please do, and call us again, Lucy. We'd love that.
2: Yeah, we appreciate it.
11: Okay, bye-bye. Bye-bye.
0: Bye-bye. Bye, Lucy. Hi, you have a way with words.
12: Hi, this is Star Scherzer. I'm calling from Santa Claus, Indiana.
0: Oh, Santa Claus, Indiana, right there in southwestern Indiana, right?
12: Yes.
0: Yeah. What's on your mind?
12: As a youth, my grandfather always called me Snooksy. And my dad picked that up, and so one day I asked my dad, I said, what does that mean? Why do you call me Snooksy? And he said, well, it's a name that your grandpa gave you when you were little. And he said, I don't know what it means. He said, the only thing he could reference it to is that there used to be a cartoon, and the girl in the cartoon was named Snooky.
0: Snooksy.
2: Snooksy.
12: Yeah.
0: So do you go by it now? Do people call you that now, Star?
12: My dad does, yet, and he also calls my daughter that once in a while. But that's what my grandfather always called me.
0: Oh, sounds pretty affectionate.
12: Yeah.
2: Yeah, that's a nice... What did you call him back?
12: Grandpa.
2: Just Grandpa? Nothing like Pawpaw or anything like that?
12: No, it was always Grandpa.
2: Yeah, Snooksy. S-N-O-O-K-S-Y, Snooksy, something like that?
12: I would say, I don't know, I never even knew how to spell it. It was just, you know, one day it was just like, why do you call me that?
2: Yeah,
12: what
2: does
12: that mean?
2: We often have those questions occur to us much later about something we've used all along. I have a different theory. I don't know anything about the comic. You said it was a cartoon, like an animated cartoon?
12: Yeah, a comic strip.
2: Comic strip.
12: Yeah. Yeah.
2: I don't know anything about that, a young woman named Snooky in a comic strip. I think there's a better source for this, something far more common. And I think some of our listeners probably know where I'm going with this. There was a famous character, famous character named Baby Snooks, portrayed by Fanny Brice on the radio starting in 1936.
12: Okay.
2: Fanny played a devilish little girl, always up to trouble. She was a huge brat.
12: Okay,
2: and I'm not
12: saying
2: this about you, Star.
12: Well, they used to tell me I was that little girl with the curl in the middle of her forehead. So.
0: Uh-huh. So when you were good, you were very, very good. And then what happened?
12: Yes. And when you were bad, you were very bad. You were horrid.
2: Uh, This show was hugely popular on the radio, and it ran until Fanny Brice died in 1951. It ran basically until like a week before her death. It was loosely based on a comic strip that had a baby named Baby Snookums, but that comic strip was never very popular. Snooks is short for Snookums, which is a pet name, and even now people may call people Snookums, but it's part of a sweet name, a hypercharistic, an affectionate name, sometimes reduplicated as Snooksy Wooksy. That's what it is. It's part of a super sweet name. And we have many sweet names like that, like Lamsy Whamsy and Hun Pun and Ism Wism.
12: Yeah. I have heard Snookums before, you know, and I don't ever remember it being referenced, you know, it is to me, but I do remember hearing people call them Snookums or, you know. Well, that is so neat. Thank you.
2: Yeah, sure. So that goes back at least to the 1930s in some form or other.
12: Well, answered a question for me.
2: We try, Star, we try. Thank you for calling. Bye-bye.
12: All righty, bye-bye.
0: All righty. 877-929-9673. 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
2: Special thanks to Michael Breslauer, Josh Eccles, Claire Grotting, Bruce Rogo, Rick Seidenworm, and Betty Willis.
0: Thanks for listening. I'm Martha Barnett.
2: And I'm Grant Barrett. Until next time, goodbye.
0: Bye.
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14: Welcome to Sports in America. I'm David Green, and today we are asking a question that we keep coming back to on this show. Can sports and politics ever be kept separate? Enes Kanter Freedom played 11 seasons in the NBA for 5 different teams, including the Boston Celtics and the New York Knicks. Before that, he grew up in Turkey, where he says human rights violations were an everyday phenomenon. And throughout his career, he has refused to let that go. He built a reputation as an advocate who put human rights at the forefront of every conversation, even when speaking out had powerful and personal consequences for himself and his family. That story coming up next on Sports in America.
15: Live from NPR News in Washington, I'm Windsor Johnston. Immigration and Customs Enforcement revived a contract with a company known for making spyware that can remotely hack into phones. The move last year raised concerns among privacy and civil liberties advocates. But as NPR's Jude Joffe Block reports, the Department of Homeland Security now says ICE has no relationship with the Israeli-founded company.
16: Paragon Solutions makes a spyware tool that can remotely hack into devices without the target clicking a link. ICE's $2 million contract with the company for an unspecified product was first signed in 2024, but the Biden administration swiftly put the contract on hold. The Trump administration revived it last year, but the contract was closed out in January, according to a notice on a procurement website. DHS told NPR in a statement that ICE has no new contract with Paragon Solutions and no relationship with the company or the company that acquired it. DHS declined to clarify whether ICE still has access to Paragon-developed tools, such as through a third party. Jude Joffe Block, NPR News.
15: Stocks on Wall Street rose this week on the back of solid corporate earnings. But as NPR's Scott Horsley reports, the bond market flashed some warning signs.
17: All the major stock indexes gained ground during the week, with the Dow Jones Industrial Average closing at a record high. Some of the nation's major retailers reported encouraging sales gains, even as consumers are feeling stretched by rising gas prices. A survey by the University of Michigan shows consumer sentiment falling to its lowest level in decades. The bond market is also showing signs of stress, with the yield on 30-year treasuries hovering above 5%. The average rate on a 30-year mortgage also rose, topping 6.5%, adding another headwind to the already sluggish housing market. For the week, the Dow jumped 2.4%, the S&P 500 climbed 1.1%, and the Nasdaq inched up about 0.5%. Scott Horsley, NPR News, Washington.
15: A pair of explosions rocked a shipyard on Staten Island Friday afternoon. Authorities in New York say one person was killed and dozens of others were injured. Bruce Kahnweiser reports an investigation into the blast is underway.
18: A mid-afternoon explosion sparked a fire on a commercial shipyard. Dozens of firefighters and emergency workers responded to the call, but shortly after their arrival, a second blast tore through the facility. One person was killed. More than 30 first responders were hurt in the blast, including a fire marshal who was seriously injured. The cause of the explosion is unknown, but an investigation is underway. Mayor Zoran Mamdani praised the first responders during an afternoon press conference. He said they do what they always do, which is to run towards danger so that others can flee to safety. For NPR News, I'm Bruce Kahnweiser in New York.
15: This is NPR News in Washington.
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20: From the Fairbanks Museum in St. Johnsbury, this is the Eye on the Sky weather update. A low-pressure system has been knocking on our door over the past few days, and although it's still locked out by a strong high pressure overhead, clouds have moved in. Mostly cloudy skies are here to stay, with temperatures rising into the mid-60s to nearing 70 degrees. Precipitation is on its way, however. It will reach southwestern Vermont tonight, then ever so slowly spread northeast overnight. Now for the forecast details, today clouds spreading north with highs from the mid-60s to nearing 70. Tonight, increasing chance of rain showers from the southwest with lows in the 40s. And on Sunday, widespread rain with highs from the low to mid-50s with southeast wind gusting 15 to 20 miles per hour. I'm meteorologist Megan Duncan with an Eye on the Sky.
14: Okay, cool. Here we go. We're just going to start nice and easy. Politics and sports have gone together for as long as one or the other has existed. Kevin Blackistone, why did you write those words?
1: Because I traffic in facts and not fictions. And
14: it's a good reason.
1: And sports and politics have been bedfellows since the first person challenged another person to a run to the nearest tree. You know, the Olympics were set up to celebrate the gods. You know, maybe the most iconic sporting event, certainly in the Olympics, the marathon, is based on a tale of a messenger, soldier, running 25, actually it was 25 miles, I think, at that time, to announce a victory of war. You know, the reason that athletes can use the national anthem and the American flag as a mixtape for their protests is because the government put the national anthem, at that time, the Star Spangled Banner, Woodrow Wilson, in World War I, into sports in the first place. And so there's just so many other, it's a very long thread that has drawn together sports and politics.
14: Well, I'm glad we have you on our show this week. This is Kevin Blackistone. He's a sports journalist, columnist, teaches journalism at the University of Maryland, and thinks a lot about this. You know, in Sports in America today, we're kind of digging into this question. We're going to interview Enes Kanter Freedom, who's a former NBA player, who is mixed politics and sports, I would say, but yes, wanted to start broad with you, especially because we're coming into this World Cup now. You know, maybe the biggest sporting event in the world. It's going to be on U.S. soil. Interesting political times. Like, I just wonder, like, what's your advice to athletes who are going to be playing in this World Cup and thinking about representing their countries, and how much to let politics get into the sport?
1: I don't have a problem with it. You know, sports is the biggest platform on the planet, has been for a long time, right? And you just mentioned the World Cup being the biggest global sporting event that there is.
14: Yeah.
1: And it's nationalistic, right? There are countries that have come into this with questionable human rights records. There is a country this time which is hosting the World Cup, which has turned into a villain on the world stage, which is actually in violation of the Olympic Charter. But it seems that everyone has just let that pass by.
14: What do you mean is a violation of the Olympic Charter?
1: Well, the Olympic Charter has language in it that talks about sport as a peaceful endeavor, and how that those who don't uphold that should not be allowed to participate. But the United States of America, which has committed extrajudicial killings in the Caribbean with the Trump administration, has invaded and bombed, I don't know what, half a dozen countries, kidnapped the president of one country, waging war in Iran, is going to host this World Cup. And so this is the most political World Cup, I think, that the world has ever seen, given all that's going on and given how much the United States government has been involved in all that's going on. So if athletes want to bring their politics to this, I think they absolutely should. You know, the interesting thing about this is we don't ask this question, we don't wonder about this with any other actors. We don't wonder whether or not lawyers should have to sequester themselves from politics, right? Or the people who still bag groceries at your grocery store. We don't ask this of anyone else. But for some reason, we do of those who participate in sports.
14: Isn't that because there's this tendency to think of sports as the escape? And it's
1: right.
14: Especially when the world feels hot, and especially when, you know, you have questions about, you know, your country and what your country's doing and all this stuff, that like, here's this thing that can bring us all together, and we don't have to think about all the problems and tensions in the world.
1: But that is to ignore the fact that we always have with sports. I mean, the most celebrated sports story probably in the United States is Jackie Robinson. And that was an extremely political event. And we don't have a problem with that. You know, baseball loves to celebrate that. And if you go back in time, sports...
14: You're saying a political event because it was breaking the race barrier? I mean, that...
1: Because it was breaking the race barrier, because it reminded people, although we easily forget, that for 60 years, Major League Baseball, which somehow grew into what we like to call America's pastime, had walled itself off from allowing the participation of the progeny of enslaved Africans. That in fact, at one time, it was integrated, but it followed Jim Crow. It didn't attack Jim Crow. And so I think that's one of the, you know, to me, as I've written about sports and really gotten involved in academia and really studied sports, you know, that's one of the things that I always like to talk about. Because we give sports this, we treat it as some sort of imprimatur to social justice. But in fact, sports has been as much a part of social injustice as anything. It has always followed the trends. It has never really forged its own path.
14: I wonder, like, this whole escape thing, is there kind of a danger in us assuming that or thinking that? Like, you wrote a piece recently about how you wish the NFL would throw a flag on the Pentagon,
1: right?
14: But they probably won't, because the, you know, we've seen these images of the U.S. military and the war in Iran using, you know, images of games from the NFL. Very few players have complained about this. Like, what, why does that bother you? And what do you see as at stake if the NFL doesn't stand up and say, like, hey, I mean, you made the point, like, at the end of every NFL broadcast, it says, like, you know, this cannot be rebroadcast without the express and written consent
1: right.
14: of the NFL. But yet they seem to be okay with the, you know, the Trump administration using images
1: right.
14: from games
1: right.
14: to promote a policy.
1: Exactly. You know, what my dream would be that players would push back and say that this is an affront to us,
14: mm-hmm.
1: or this is, you know, this is a misuse of our image. Fortunately, that's not going to happen. But they can get away with it. And with the NFL in particular, they've been in bed with the military for, I don't know, 60 years, you know, since...
14: That's what you said. This is not a surprise. I mean, this is not a new thing at all.
1: No. They embraced the flyovers and the gigantic flags and military appreciation days.
14: Is there anything wrong with that? I mean, is there what's not okay with that to you?
1: Well, one of the things that is uncomfortable for me about that is that the military is a very serious endeavor. I mean, they wage war against people and also defend against those who would war against their countries. People get killed. It's a very serious thing. And I think that when we combine sports with the military in that sense, I think we are desensitizing people to what war is and to what the military actually does.
14: Mm.
1: And I think that's dangerous. You know, because you travel the world, and those people who do travel the world know, we've been in war zones before. You know, we're very lucky in this country that a war has not landed at our front steps. But for the rest of the world, that's not the case. It's not a game. Europe, Africa, Asia, take your pick.
14: Yeah.
1: It's not a game. So I think that's dangerous.
14: That kind of sets up the conversation we're about to hear with Enes Kanter Freedom, NBA player. No offense to him, not like a megastar, kind of a journeyman going from one team to another, but cool. Really tried to embrace his platform. You know, he's from Turkey,
1: right.
14: Spoke out against human rights violations in Turkey, putting his own family at risk.
1: Yeah.
14: Yeah. I mean, the interesting thing to me is, as we listen to this, you know, he His critics have more recently said that they sort of see him as a pawn of the right. You know, he's sort of been seen right. as the anti-LeBron NBA player who is not criticizing, you know, the Trump administration and Republicans for, you know, and fighting for social justice in a way that we've heard from a lot of other athletes. He's like, you know, quote unquote, so proud to be an American. And Tucker right. Carlson even said, like, I wish other NBA players would be as proud to be an American as you are, which carries all sorts of, like, I think, racist baggage going on
1: right.
14: there.
1: Right.
14: But like, is it okay? Like, is, you know, if he's an athlete who's fighting for something that you may or may not believe in, he is fighting for something and owning this platform.
1: Absolutely. I champion people like Enes Kanter Freedom. You know, I wrote a piece when Harrison Butker, the kicker with Kansas City, caught a lot of grief because of a commencement address that he gave and what he said about women. But, you know, he embraced his ideas, whether you agree or disagree with them. He went so far as to start a political PAC to support a candidate who aligned with his viewpoints. He understands the platform and the Klieg lights that are on sports. I'm not mad at Harrison Butker. I'm mad at all the other athletes, though, who won't do what Harrison Butker did, and that is to embrace whatever political points they have that they may be passionate about and have studied up on and can speak about in an intelligent way, and use their platform, as Harrison Butker did, to make people aware. So Harrison has done it. Enes has done it. Others have done it. You know, Maya Moore stepped away from as fabulous a career as you could have in professional sports to look into how the justice system works unfairly and freed a man who became her husband from a wrongful sentence in prison. So those athletes, you know, there are athletes who realize that. And so I, you know, I champion those who do, whether I agree with their point of view or not. Athletes have done this consistently. And, you know, it's an unusual platform. Most of us do not have that platform. You know, the best that we can do is stand on a corner on a milk crate and yell and scream through a bullhorn, right?
14: Yeah.
1: Or you can get on social media now, which is essentially the
14: different kind of milk crate. Yeah, right, different exactly. kind of milk crate. But exactly. still, yeah, yeah. Well, I'll jump out there and be on a milk crate and I'll grab a bullhorn with you anytime, Kevin.
1: Good. Love that.
14: Kevin Blackestone is a sports journalist, columnist, teaches journalism at the University of Maryland. Kevin, really appreciate it. Thank you.
1: Thanks, David.
14: And coming up next, we will hear our conversation with former NBA player Enes Kanter Freedom here on Sports in America.
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14: This is Sports in America. I'm David Green. And here's a question we keep coming back to. Can sports and politics ever be kept separate? Some people would say, yeah, 100% they can, and that they should be kept separate, that sports are meant to be an escape from real life worries and anxieties. I mean, I can get behind that. It makes sense. But there are others who don't agree, for whom politics and sports can't be separated at all.
4: They're like, well, the athletes should stay away from politics. I'm like, this is not politics. This is human rights.
14: Even when speaking out means serious consequences for yourself.
4: They revoke my passport. They put my name on Interpol list.
14: And the people closest to you.
4: Literally, they put him in jail because of I was outspoken. That was the reason that he was in jail.
14: Enes Kanter Freedom played 11 seasons in the NBA for 5 different teams, including the Boston Celtics and New York Knicks. He built a reputation not just as a dominant rebounder and post scorer, but also as an advocate who put human rights at the forefront of every conversation. Last year, he came out with an autobiography about his activism called In the Name of Freedom, A Political Dissident's Fight for Human Rights in the NBA and Around the World. He grew up in Turkey, where he says human rights violations were an...
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1: And it's so nice to meet you.
2: Of course, man. No, thank you for having me, man. Nice to meet you on here.
1: Yeah, no, I really appreciate it. I covered the White House for years. I was based in Moscow for 3 years. Oh. I've been to Turkey.
2: Beautiful place, man. Politically, it's pretty crazy, but it's a beautiful place.
1: Yeah, it's so beautiful. And the politics, it sounds like your life has been intertwined. So I really want to hear all about that. Do you mind starting with I want to hear a little bit about your childhood. I know you were born in Switzerland and then moved to Turkey and grew up a lot of your life there. But what do you remember about Turkey and in those early childhood days?
2: Of course, you know, so I'm born in Switzerland. My dad is a scientist. And because of his job, my mom and dad moved to Switzerland from Turkey and they lived there a while. That's where I born, Zurich, Switzerland. I lived there for 1 year, came back to Turkey, and I lived in east side of Turkey, the city called Van, V-A-N. And pretty much, grew up there. It was very a difficult childhood. The reason was when I was, growing up, there was this huge propaganda, against America and the West. And I remember one day I went downstairs to play with my friends and my little friends who were not even teenagers, they were burning American flags. They were breaking crosses.
1: Oh, man. Wow.
2: And I'm like, guys, what are you doing? They said, well, we should hate America. They're evil. They're terrible people. And then I remember they gave me a flag to burn it. They gave me a flag. They gave me a lighter. They said, burn it. And I looked down. I'm like, this is not a right thing to do. I threw the flag down. I threw the lighter on the ground. And I ran upstairs to my mom. I was like, Mom, my friends are telling me to hate America, hate Christian people, Jewish people. What do I do? My mom said, I'm not going to tell you what to do, but do not hate anyone before you meet him. So that day, I gave a promise to my mom. I was like, Mom, I promise I'm not going to hate anyone before I meet him.
1: It's an incredible story, and what a beautiful kind of way to live your life, because I feel like in our society, in our world today, one of the biggest ills that we have is jumping into having feelings about someone before you actually understand why they believe what they do.
2: Exactly. But no, I'm glad that my family was very well educated. And I remember throughout my whole life, they were trying to educate me as much as they could. And they did, I think, a really good job. And I remember after I moved to Istanbul, obviously things were a little better, but it was still so toxic. So the environment that I was growing up in was getting toxic and more toxic every day. I remember one day my dad told me hey, you're going to America to get your education.
1: Well, his dad wanted him to go to the U.S. to earn an education. Ennis just wanted to play sports. He was a teenager when he first started playing basketball and was quickly offered a spot on a professional team in his home country. But he chose to turn him down and follow his father's dream. He would play basketball and go to school in the United States. Okay, so you had the chance to play basketball elsewhere, but it sounds like you were just determined to get to the United States.
2: Yeah, I mean, so it was a big decision for me because when I was, 16 years, so in Europe, they literally start paying you when you are 14, 15 years old.
1: That's amazing.
2: And it's huge,
1: Must be enticing, to be a teenager and to have the chance to.
2: And then not small money, still big money, right? Obviously, it depends on how good you are or whatever. So when I told my team, Fenerbahce, I don't know if you know that team or not, biggest club team in Turkey. When I told them that I'm going to America, they literally, offered me millions of dollars. And I was like, if I take this money, me and my family is set for life. But then, before I started to play basketball, my dad was like, I need you to give me a promise. I need you to be a good student before becoming a good basketball player. So that's why I literally turned down millions of dollars at the age of 17.
1: A history of conflict between the United States and countries in the Middle East meant that Ennis didn't have a great impression of Americans, but he promised his mom he would give strangers a shot, that he wouldn't hate anyone before he got to know them. At his first basketball practice in the U.S., that promise was put to the test.

0: So when I was, came here for the first time, I remember my first high school practice, two of my teammates who were like really Christians, they were like, well, we know that you just got here. We would like to take you out to a mosque and go get some halal food. And that little offer just put a question mark in my head. I'm like, wow, that's not what I've been taught back home. I remember I walked out of the locker room. And I was like, I remember the promise. I came back. I was like, you know what? I'm coming. I was like, what do I have to lose? They took me to a mosque. They actually waited for me to pray. They took their shoes off. They were very respectful. And then we went to Turkish restaurants. And that like little approach put a question mark in my head. That question mark was like, for the last 17 years, my whole life, my whole childhood, right? I thought that every American is evil. Or my teammates put a little question mark in my head.
1: So Ennis, help me understand, like you're 17 years old, you're having these kind of like very mind-opening experiences being in an entirely new country and culture, kind of dealing with some of the assumptions that you grew up with. Like that's a lot on its own. And oh, by the way, you're trying to play basketball at like the highest level possible with all of these expectations. Like how did you balance, you know, sports and the basketball court and having these life experiences at the same time?
0: You know, basketball was so easy for me because like, think about like when I was 14, 15 years old back in Turkey, I was playing against guys that were 30, 35. I was playing against grown men, you know? So like, because of obviously if you're in Europe, if you're playing like a club team, you are same time you're playing like a senior team. So like I was already like better than pretty much like everyone else in high school in America. So basketball was never a problem, but everything else was just too much. The language, the culture difference, the food, the people. To me it was just like everything was just a shock, cultural shock, the food shock. It was just very difficult.
1: So basketball was almost, I don't want to go too far, but like almost like an afterthought.
0: Oh yeah. I knew I was going to play in the NBA one day. I knew because like when I came to America for the first time, I literally played EuroLeague against 30, 35 year old men. And I was just literally like, I was really good there. So when I came to America, I was already like had a grown man body and mentality. So basketball was never an issue.
1: When it came to immigrating across the world, playing basketball was supposed to be the easy part for Ennis. But there was one big problem. He had already played professionally in Turkey and earned a salary, which disqualified him from most high school and college programs.
0: So I had a really tough 2 years because although when you play professional, well, now the NCAA changed the rules now, but when you play professional in overseas, you're not really allowed to play high school basketball or college basketball in America. So I couldn't play high school basketball in America. I was just practicing.
1: You weren't on a team in high school. You were just practicing on your own.
0: I signed with a prep school team. So with the prep school teams, like the rules are different. So I had to play a prep school team because I couldn't play high school team because of all the rules that NBA have. And then after that, I was like, you know what? High school, just whatever. I'm just going to play, you know, college basketball. And I know that I'm good enough to dominate everyone. And I will show everyone that I'm good enough. So I signed with Kentucky, Coach Calipari. I had amazing teammates. And then NCAA came back and said, Ennis Kanter is permanently ineligible from playing college basketball. And I'm like thinking, I just turned down millions of dollars in overseas to come here, play high school and college basketball. So these people are telling me that I'm not even allowed to practice. Forget about playing basketball. At one point, NCAA came back and said, Ennis, you're not even allowed to practice. So the Kentucky and Coach Cal made me an assistant coach so I could practice with the team. He was like, you're still part of our family. You are a coach now, so just get better at practice. Every practice is your game. So, and then after that, you just get ready for the draft. So I was getting ready for the draft. So no high school, no college basketball. I was like, you know what? Forget about it. Focus on NBA.
1: Despite the obstacles he faced getting into college basketball, the draft went really well for Ennis. In 2011, he went third overall to the Utah Jazz. When you get drafted so high up by the Utah Jazz, like just listening to how you were going into this, like what were the emotions? Was it kind of like, oh yes, this is what I expected? Was it excitement? Like what were you feeling?
0: I got drafted third pick overall by Utah Jazz 2011. And I'm like, my God, finally, I shook David Stern's hand, finally have a team. It was an amazing team for me because no outside distraction, Mormons, amazing people, peaceful, no nightlife. You know, you can't even find coffee or tea to drink because, I mean, they're very strict, very, very kind people. So I was just like literally focused on basketball for a while, and then I was back to playing games, you know?
1: That's an interesting window into NBA life because I assumed that wherever you're playing, I mean, there are some things that are just all the same, but you're saying because of the Mormon influence in Salt Lake City, like playing for the Jazz is a very different experience than for other teams.
0: It was actually a very positive experience because like I had many teammates that I played in, you know, in college, whether or played against in practice or whatever, that like they got drafted by LA, the Lakers, Miami Heat, or some other like New York Knicks, some really big places. But then there was so much outside distraction. So for me, playing for Utah Jazz, it was just so amazing because there was no clubbing, no going to bars. Everything shut down is like, what, like 9 p.m., whatever. There was one Cheesecake Factory that was open like till like 10, 11, and every player...
1: Thank goodness.
0: You know, every player was going there after the games. For me, as a rookie coming to the league for the first time, it was a very nice experience. My mom was very happy.
1: Ennis's career in the NBA has been marked by just constant movement from one team to another. The longest time he spent on any NBA team was his 4 years with the Utah Jazz. From there, he moved around a lot, and his choices began to be motivated by his growing desire to become an activist. So you did not stay in Utah forever, though. We should say, like, I hope this isn't a negative word. Tell me if it is. But, like, you were kind of a journeyman in the NBA. I mean, Utah, the Celtics, Portland, Oklahoma City, the Knicks. Yeah, well, I mean, like, what is the experience of journeyman in a professional league like the NBA feel like, constantly moving from one team to another?
0: Yeah, I liked it a lot because, you know, I really wanted to, especially after I started to speak out about some of the human rights violations around the world, I really wanted, like, all the fans and everyone else to get to understand my life story. I remember there was one point, like, I was about to sign between Portland and Celtics. And Portland just offered me, like, what? Whatever like the Celtics was offering me, Portland offered me plus $10 million. And I remember my agent called me, he's like, I think we know who we're picking. I was like, listen, I understand to you money is so important, whatever, but I think I'm gonna go with Boston. He's like, what are you talking about? I was like, listen, Boston, they're one of the biggest market, right? And there's so many important people that comes out from like universities like Harvard, MIT, Boston College, or whatever, Boston University. So I want those people, those students to know about my story too. And I turned down so much money with Portland and signed with Boston. But God has blessed me with so many amazing players with amazing teams. Like after Utah, I signed with Oklahoma. I get to play with players like Kevin Durant, Russell Westbrook, Steven Adams, Serge Ibaka. So, and we made the conference finals. And then after that, you know, I got traded to New York Knicks with Melo, you know, and every person in New York heard about that trade. When I started to play with the Knicks, and my story was everywhere.
1: In a weird way, the NBA served as a kind of training ground for Ennis starting to speak out. What's the on-the-court moment that stands out in your career? Like the one moment that really sticks with you?
0: The craziest moment was when I was playing with the Knicks my second year, Coach Fizdale called me up in his room and said, listen, you know, that was the year that Porzingis didn't play because he tore his ACL.
1: All right, let's back up for just a minute. Ennis is talking there about Kristaps Porzingis, who went fourth overall to the Knicks in 2015 with really high expectations and promise, but he only got to play in New York for a few years. He tore his ACL in 2018, and then the following year, the Knicks traded him to Dallas, hoping to attract even bigger talent to their team, like star Kevin Durant or brand new power forward at the time, Zion Williamson. Neither of those hopes panned out for the Knicks.
0: So he was like, listen, man, this is what happens when you're a good player playing in a bad team. From now on, we're going to try to get the best draft pick. We're going to try to lose. You know, you can get mad at me. You can take my frustration out of me. But from now, we're going to sit you. And that's my contract year. People literally telling me that they're going to lose on purpose. So they can. That was the year that they missed out on Zion. And so they really wanted to get Zion Williamson. So
1: all of us fans like wonder, like it was a specifically like, we're going to tank the season because we want to get the highest draft pick.
0: So many conversation with Scott Perry, he was the GM, Coach Fizdale, he was the head coach. And I'm like, listen, man, I understand. I'm a player. I'm not getting paid to lose. You know, I'm going to go out there and do my
1: And you're in a year where you're expecting a bigger contract afterwards. Exactly. Like, so it's critical that you look good on the court to.
0: Yeah. Exactly. So that was the year that like just it was just very frustrating. So they started to I started to sit. I did not play 8 games in a row. And if you know who I am, I'm just not going to just sit there and be quiet. So I was just like going to New York media every day. And I'm like, the reason I'm not playing because they're trying to lose on purpose. They're trying to tank.
2: Pretty messed up because they just told me this morning that I'm starting. I'm coming to the game. Didn't even play.
0: So, and you know that the New York media is trying to literally burn the Knicks in every situation possible. So it was everywhere. And many times Scott Perry and Coach Fizdale told me to shut up. Do not talk about this. It's going to affect your contract. I was like, listen, I don't care because I'm a competitor and I want those fans to know that you guys are trying to lose on purpose. I said that to Coach Fizdale. And so there are still actual videos out there. So the whole crowd started to chant, "We want Cantor."
3: And it's Cantor sitting at the end of the Knicks bench. He's not played in the last 4 games.
4: The previous game, Kennedy, they were right behind us with the Cantor chants.
0: And I knew as soon as that there was going to be so much pressure on them, they're going to have to put me in a game. And I just wanted to make sure that it happened with the Knicks because that was going to be my last game forever with the Knicks. So the Coach Fizdale put me in a game, and I'm like, this is my last game ever. I want to just thank the fans.
3: Cantor planting a kiss to the Knicks logo at center court.
4: Crowd cheering everything that he does.
0: So I literally get on my knees and kiss the Knicks logo. And then the whole crowd just went crazy. And that was the last game that I ever played because a couple days later was the trade deadline. That's when they released me. And they even said, like, listen, we're going to try to trade you. But if not, then we're just going to release you. I was like, perfect. And that's when they released me. That's when I signed with Portland Trail Blazers. We made the conference finals. And one of the reporters was like, well, you had a tough journey coming here. What do you think? I was like, well, I just want to start with thanking the Knicks for allowing me to just, you know, I had to troll.
1: For giving me the chance to go to the playoffs this year.
0: No, I had to troll them, man. But that's actually what happens. But no players will talk about it. Because the reason is, if they talk about it, they know that they're not going to get a good contract. Because the other GM's going to think like, well, you know, he's sharing.
1: He's going to do this here too, so.
0: Exactly, what's happening in the locker room. But like, I have to share it because these people literally, they were telling me, we're going to sit you because we want to get Zion Williamson. And I was like, oh, that's disgusting. I'm going to expose you.
1: We'll be right back with more from former NBA player and human rights activist Enes Kanter Freedom here on Sports in America. Stay with us.
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1: This is Sports in America, and we are back with former NBA player and human rights activist Enes Kanter-Freedom. While Enes was learning to stand up to Knicks management, he had his sights set a lot higher. In his home country of Turkey, then Prime Minister Recep Tayyip Erdogan and his administration were embroiled in a corruption scandal, facing allegations of bribery and a massive money laundering scheme across the country's federal government. When journalists, police officers, and judges started to investigate and prosecute these crimes, the federal government ordered their arrest. Enes decided to speak out against the Turkish president, a move that would have powerful and personal consequences for Enes. So the leader of Turkey, President Erdogan, has been a target of a lot of your activism and complaints. You know, for people who don't follow Turkish politics and world politics that closely, what is it about Erdogan that you want the world to know and that you have a problem with?
0: So there was a big corruption scandal happened in Turkey back in 2013. That's when they caught Erdogan, some of his family members, and some of the people in the Turkish parliament.
6: The sprawling corruption scandal in Turkey is unraveling fast as part of a probe into allegations of illegal money transfers to Iran and bribery for construction projects. Under fire, Prime Minister Recep Tayyip Erdogan is battening down the hatches, replacing half his
0: cabinet. And after that, he started to go around and put innocent people in jail. He put, you know, journalists, prosecutors. He started to shut down media outlets. And I was like, I don't care who you are, but if you are fighting against free media, I'm going to say something. So that was the first time I put a tweet out there, right? Because of the NBA platform, it became a conversation in America, in Turkey, and Middle East. And also Europe. So I'm like, even one simple tweet can affect this much from now, and I'm going to start paying attention about, you know, what's going on in Turkey. So I remember, like, after that, my teammates used to go out, and I used to go back to my hotel. I still have to study the relationship between America and Turkey, the things that are happening in Middle East, Europe, NATO. The more I studied, the more I realized I was like, I got to speak up, man. I started to speak up. The big, you know, platform started to give me a voice. And the more I speak up, the more that really pissed off the Turkish government. They sent so much like warnings. My dad, we were just talking about him. He was one of the biggest scientists in Turkey. They fired him. My sister, she went to medical school for 6 years and she still cannot find a job. I think the saddest one was my little brother because he wanted to be like his big brother playing NBA. He was playing basketball, but he was getting kicked out on every team because of the same last name. So they were getting affected so much, they had to put a statement out there and said, we are disowning Enes. The letter actually is still out there on Google. So
1: this is the letter that your father
0: disowned me. Yeah,
1: wrote, disowning you. Do you believe that he wanted to disown you, or do you think he was pressured by the Turkish government?
0: No, he pressured a lot by the Turkish government. And then after that, the Turkish government didn't believe that. They sent police to my house in Turkey, and they raided the whole house, and they took every electronics away. Phones, computers, laptops, iPads, because...
1: Because your father disowning you wasn't enough for them. I mean, they wanted to punish him even more.
0: Well, because they wanted to see if I'm still in contact with my family or not. They couldn't find no evidence. They still took my dad in jail for a while. But we put so much pressure from with NBA, some of the players, media, politicians, they had to let him go. But then after that, you know, the Turkish government revoked my passport. They put my name on Interpol list. So in their eyes, I'm now an international criminal. I had a conversation with some of the people in the State Department here. They gave me a list. I am now only allowed to travel to 29 countries in the world. If anywhere else, I will be deported back to Turkey because of the extradition deal.
1: And have you been able to contact your family at all? I mean, I just think about those early stories of how much your dad and mom meant to you and the advice they gave you.
0: So I have a brother who plays basketball overseas. So I have conversation with him, and he has conversations with my family. Because if it goes from directly from me to my family in Turkish government side, it's an act of terrorism. And they do listen, all the phones and all that, whatever. At one point, they even stopped showing NBA teams that I play for in Turkey. And the fans started to get mad at me. I'm like, well, what did I do? You know? So they revoked my passport. They put my name on Interpol list. The death threats at one point was so much when I was playing for Portland. I had to stay in a hotel room. And when I was in a road game, the FBI came to my hotel room. They set up this thing called panic button. They said, whenever you feel uncomfortable, whenever you feel threatened, push that button and we'll be there in 2-3 minutes.
1: Oh my God. I mean, they were worried that the Erdogan government was going to somehow find you in the U.S. And
0: because there was so much death threats out there. And then just recently, a couple of years ago, I went to Vatican, had an amazing meeting with the Pope. And right after that meeting, it became obviously viral. And the Turkish government put a bounty on my head. This is actually out there on the internet. You can look it up. 500,000 bounty. And the next day, FBI called me. They said, listen, this will trigger so many bad people. I believe they meant like mafias or some like serial killers maybe. They said, we need you to come back to U.S. immediately. So literally the next flight, I got on a flight. I came to America. So the things have been definitely challenging, but I know that it's for a good cause.
1: I will say, I still remember I interviewed Erdogan in 2011. I think he was still prime minister then. It was a really interesting period because he and Assad in Syria were just starting to have tensions. He had been, you know, just lambasting Israel for a lot of reasons. And I was challenging him in this hotel room on some of his decisions and like the death stare from him. Like I was like, I am a U.S. citizen. I'm in my own country. I'm in New York City. I'm a free independent journalist. But there was something about, I don't know, those eyes where it is one of the most memorable interviews of my career because I was like, if I make you too mad, like I don't feel safe. And that feels crazy, but
0: no, he's a very bad man.
1: Imagine a conversation with your father, if you could have one. Like, do you think he would say to you, I'm glad that you have fought this fight, even if it meant that I had to serve time in prison? How do you imagine that conversation going?
0: I know my mom will be proud. My dad, I'm not sure, because he really wanted me to be like the best basketball player ever that came out of Turkey. He wanted me to be focused on basketball. He cared about, obviously, the things that are bigger than basketball. But my mom was just a bigger activist, I would say. So I don't know how that conversation will go with my dad, but I know with my mom, she will definitely be proud.
1: Do you feel some guilt that like your dad spent time in prison and maybe your advocacy played some role?
0: My advocacy did definitely played a very big, maybe the one and only role, because they were literally accusing of nothing. Literally, they put him in jail because of I was outspoken. That was the reason that he was in jail. But like I said again, man, I know what I'm doing is right because I don't talk about politics. I talk about human rights and political prisoners. No one can come out and say, well, don't talk about political prisoners. Don't talk about human rights violations. I feel like that's just everyone's duty in life to be the voice of voices, people out there. So it is 100% yes, I played the biggest role, I guess, but I believe it's bigger than my family.
1: In 2021, Enes officially became a U.S. citizen and officially changed his last name to Freedom to represent his dedication to human rights. The following year, he was traded from the Celtics to the Houston Rockets, always on the move, but subsequently he was waived. He hasn't been signed by an NBA team since then, and he has said he suspects this is a forced retirement that's related to his activism. Enes has also stirred up some controversy in recent years. That's because he has seemed to be a vocal supporter of President Donald Trump, attending the 2024 Republican National Convention and also expressing support for Trump and interest in working with his administration. You wrote a piece in the Atlantic, and you wrote that authoritarian strongmen are getting stronger, yet far too many celebrities, athletes, and corporations still choose their money over their morals. I want to go there with you. There are a lot of people who see Donald Trump as the classic example of a strongman. And I know that you supported him for president in 2024 and have met with him and been seen with him. For people who see that as a total contradiction, that you are fighting strongmen around the world but supporting Donald Trump, what would you say to them?
0: So I did not actually support anyone. When I met with him, I had a conversation with him about the problems that are happening in Turkey. And I did say that I can't wait to work with you. But that was all about human rights. I met with the Clintons. I met with people around Biden. I even sent him a jersey. I met with many people in the Obama administration. But that doesn't mean I support them. Like I said again, I feel like my message is so pure, it's above politics. So I did not support anyone. So no, I did not really support any presidential candidate. I meet with them a lot because I used to live in D.C. for 2 years and I literally met with everyone, people on both sides. But like I said again, just because of Donald Trump, who was out there all the time and it's a very, for some people, it's a very extreme name. That one was just blow up, you know?
1: Do you regret some of the things that fed that narrative, if you're saying it's not true? Like, you know, I saw an interview with you at the Republican National Convention and photos with Trump. Like, do you wish that you hadn't fed that narrative?
0: But I'm like, I'll take with everyone. Like, literally, because like if you go on Google right now and if you put NS Cancer Clintons, you will see my picture with Hillary Clinton, Bill Clinton. If you put NS Cancer Biden, you will literally see me send my jersey. So, like, I met with Nancy Pelosi. I met with Gavin Newsom. I met with Kathy Hochul. I met with DeSantis.
1: Well, let's set that aside. Like, let's the idea of a strong man. Like, as you watch what's happening right now, do you believe the narrative that a lot of Americans are concerned about, that we are watching sort of a strongman style of politics take hold in our country?
0: It's definitely very different than that America had never seen before. But if you look at throughout the world right now, I think dealing with some of the authoritarian regimes and I guess dictatorships, you kind of have to be that way, you know? Because I believe if Trump wasn't in office, China would have invaded Taiwan. And Russia would have definitely even will go more crazy towards Ukraine. Iran would have just gone nuts on every other country that will go against them, you know? So, like, if it's controllable, I do think it's a good thing. Also, like, in America, I don't think there could be a dictatorship because you have rules and laws, you have the Supreme Court, you have the Congress, and you have the Senate. And then if you don't do well, then you're going to lose the midterm election. So I don't think that there's going to be a dictatorship in America. But I do think that we definitely need a strong man in office to kind of like a scary, to scare other dictatorships out there.
1: Hmm. Here's my last question, Ennis. We might disagree on so much, but sports are something that we can all show up for together. By taking a stand by athletes, like fighting for issues, supporting different politicians, there's a world in which that undermines that sports is a place where you don't have to think about politics, you don't have to think about things that divide you. What is your reaction to that?
0: True. You know, actually, I had so many conversations with Americans, and they even said, like, we are going through so many difficulties throughout the day. And when I come home, I just want to have my drink in my hand and just watch the NBA, watch my favorite team to play. You know, I don't want to see the players talking about other than sports. It's kind of understandable, yes, because we are kind of like entertainers out there and we're just like entertain people, I guess. But at the same time, I do think that like we need to have a better future and brighter future. And to do that, we have to somehow educate the youth, educate the kids out there. Because if there's no America, if there's no future in America one day, then China is next. And I don't want to think about what China would do to a free world, you know? So I kind of understand it, but at the same time, I do believe that athletes have an amazing role in our society.
1: And it's been a real pleasure. I really appreciate you taking time to chat with me.
0: Of course, man. Thank you for having me.
1: Next time on Sports in America, before Robert Parrish became the silent backbone of the 80s Celtics dynasty, he was a shy kid from Louisiana trying to learn the basics of basketball.
10: I couldn't catch it. I couldn't hold it. I couldn't dribble it. All I could do was look at it.
1: from brutal 1980s rivalries and championships in Boston to controversy and the darker moments that complicate his legacy. Parrish reflects on a life shaped by toughness on and off the court.
10: That's the advice I always give all the young players that would join our team. I told all of them the same thing. Stay ready. Be ready.
1: That's next time on Sports in America. This is Sports in America. I'm your host, David Green. Our executive producers are Joan Isabella and Tom Grassler. Our senior producer is Michael Olcott. Our producer is Michaela Winberg. And our associate producer is Bibiana Correa. Our engineer is Mike Villers. 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Our talent booker is Britt Kahn. 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
15: From NPR News in Washington, D.C., this is Weekend Edition. I'm Scott Simon. This hour, Ron Elving on the Week in Politics, and the latest on Ebola from Congo. Also, why homes are hard to afford for many middle-class Americans. Plus, big fan, a new book on sports fans around the world, from darts and chess to Greco-Roman wrestling. Co-author Michael Schur says because fans are powerless to affect the score,
16: it's a little bit of gambling on our happiness. And without that sense of powerlessness, you don't get the same roller coaster.
15: And then David Hague's new film on the meteorologist who helped save the D-Day invasion. First, we have our newscast. Today is Saturday, May 23rd, 2026.
17: Live from NPR News in Washington, I'm Windsor Johnston. Two Democratic senators are demanding answers from the Treasury Department about the decision to settle a case over the leak of President Trump's tax returns. NPR's Kerry Johnson reports the lawmakers want a watchdog to investigate the arrangement.
18: Senators Elizabeth Warren of Massachusetts and Ron Wyden of Oregon are writing officials at the Treasury Department to get more detail about what they call an outrageously corrupt deal that creates a nearly $2 billion taxpayer fund that could compensate January 6 rioters and other Trump allies. The senators want the Inspector General for Tax Administration to probe whether any laws have been broken that bar political interference in the audit work of the IRS. Acting Attorney General Todd Blanche is defending the settlement, asserting Trump and his family will not receive any direct financial benefit. But the deal also seems to shield Trump from any legal problems over his past tax returns. Kerry Johnson, NPR News, Washington.
17: Officials with the CDC says they're sending seven Ebola experts from Atlanta to Central Africa to help contain the current outbreak. Dr. Satish Pillai is the agency's incident manager for Ebola response.
19: We continue to support DRC and Uganda country offices and Ministry of Health colleagues with near-term focus on expanding infection prevention and control efforts, strengthening contact tracing and surveillance operations, accelerating laboratory confirmation, addressing logistical gaps, and enhancing risk communication and community engagement.
17: The World Health Organization says the number of suspected deaths from Ebola in the Democratic Republic of Congo stands at 177. Neighboring Uganda has reported 3 new confirmed cases of the virus. About 40,000 people remain under evacuation orders in Southern California because of a hazardous chemical leak. Public safety officials in Orange County are working to prevent flammable materials from exploding in a densely populated area. Jill Replogle from member station LAist reports.
20: Some 40,000 residents were told to evacuate early Friday when public safety officials determined the tank was likely to fail. Officials say that could send some 7,000 gallons of its toxic contents spewing into the air or spilling out into the surrounding area. But Craig Covey, division chief with the Orange County Fire Authority, says his team is working around the clock to prevent that.
21: It is not okay with me just to sit back and watch this thing blow up or fail.
20: The tank, which is owned by the company GKN Aerospace, is filled with a chemical known as MMA. It can cause skin and eye irritation, respiratory problems, and can also affect the nervous system.
17: This is NPR.
22: 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And the Public Welfare Foundation, committed to advancing transformative youth and criminal justice reforms.
11: Good morning. It's 8:04. I'm Aaron Kimball with news headlines from Vermont Public. A major concession from Republican Governor Phil Scott could help clear the path to a bipartisan compromise on education reform. Scott had previously insisted on a proposal that forces school districts to merge into larger governance units. But his director of policy, Jason Malucci, says it's become clear that Democratic lawmakers won't agree to a mandatory consolidation. And he says the governor is now willing to accept a bill that relies on voluntary mergers.
23: We are open to entertaining an alternate path that is closer to what the legislature's position, at least the majority, is now envisioning.
11: Lawmakers and the governor are still negotiating a final reform package. And Malucci says Scott is still prepared to veto the state budget and keep lawmakers in Montpelier through the summer if they don't agree to key school funding reforms. And Angelo Lynn, a longtime owner, editor, and publisher of the Addison County Independent, will be among those honored alongside undergraduates Sunday at Middlebury College's commencement. Lynn will receive an honorary Doctor of Humane Letters for his more than 4 decades in local news. Shabana Basi Rasik is being honored for her work as an educator and women's rights champion. She grew up in Kabul, Afghanistan, and graduated from Middlebury College in 2011. While still a student, she founded SOLA, an organization dedicated to giving young Afghans access to quality education abroad and jobs back home. UVM pediatrician and professor Andrea Green is being honored for her many years as a provider and advocate for the health of children and families, including refugees and immigrants. And writer Kim Stanley Robinson, best known for his Mars trilogy of novels, will be the keynote speaker. Middlebury's commencement ceremonies begin at 10 a.m. tomorrow morning. Good morning. It's 8:06.
15: This is Weekend Edition from NPR News. I'm Scott Simon. Thank you for being with us. Tulsi Gabbard is stepping down as Director of National Intelligence, a cabinet-level position. She said she is resigning to be with her husband, Abraham Williams, who has recently been diagnosed with cancer. NPR's Ron Elvin joins us. Ron, thanks for being with us.
24: Good to be with you, Scott.
15: There have been rumors and reports that she would be departing the administration in the media for weeks. What seemed to be the main challenges she faced?
24: Gabbard was something of an outsider from the outset. She was a former Democrat who served in Congress, and she did not really have a deep background in the intelligence community. But a few years back, she won Trump's notice, praising his opposition to other presidents' wars and the non-interventionist stance. that he was taking at the time. She even helped Trump prep for his debate against Kamala Harris in 2024. However, Gabbard has also been a longtime outspoken opponent of the idea of attacking Iran. So you can imagine the president was not pleased with her testimony to Congress last year, saying Iran was not a nuclear threat and was not building a nuclear weapon. Questioned about that at the time, Trump said Gabbard was simply wrong. And of course, that viewpoint was contrary to the whole justification for the current war on Iran.
15: There's opposition among lawmakers expressed this week to President Trump's plan to create a $1.8 billion fund, which could be used, among other things, to compensate the January 6 rioters who stormed the Capitol, said they wanted to hang Vice President Pence.
24: Yes, there's resistance, especially among Senate Republicans. This amazing thrust on Trump's part would send tax dollars to a host of his most loyal allies, especially those who helped him try to overturn the 2020 election. And the most egregious example, as you say, has to be the rioters who beat on the cops who were defending the U.S. Capitol and the members of Congress on January 6, 2021. That's why some of those cops were already suing to stop this settlement. And that's why former Senate Majority Leader Mitch McConnell called it a slush fund, said it was, quote, utterly stupid or morally wrong, take your pick. This is the Mitch McConnell who was the Republican leader in the Senate longer than anyone else. A North Carolina Republican Senator, Tom Tillis, took his pick and said the fund was, quote, stupid on stilts. And by the way, this one comes on the heels of another urgent request for $1 billion in tax money for the president's ballroom project. And here's what was extraordinary. Trump was asking for these at the same time he was scrounging for votes in the Senate for a separate special bill to fund ICE and the Border Patrol, which Congress has yet to fund. And resistance to that was literally enough to send the Senate home early for its Memorial Day recess. And by the way, there was yet another reason for them to go out of town. Democrats are claiming there is now a bipartisan majority in both chambers to invoke the War Powers Act and rein in the president's war in Iran. And that's a vote the president does not want to happen.
15: Details of the Democratic National Committee's report on the 2024 election were released, causing quite a stir over what includes and what it didn't. What does this report, you think, pretend for the party?
24: You know, there are stresses on a party in power, but it can also be stressful not to be in power. The matter of this report, this so-called autopsy, has become a major embarrassment for the Democrats, and especially their current chairman, Ken Martin. It made sense, after the 2024 election loss, to get under the hood, see what was wrong. But this report, written by a single campaign consultant, makes some good points, but leaves huge gaps, ducks big issues. It was initially withheld, which looked bad. Now it's been released, and it looks worse.
15: Acting Navy Secretary told senators this week the U.S. has paused arms sales to Taiwan because it needs sufficient firepower for the war in Iran. Does this contradict what the administration's been saying?
24: Certainly would appear to. It would seem to openly admit that the U.S. weapons supply has been depleted and that it is not being restored as fast as claimed. Now, the so-called pause in aid to Taiwan is especially worrisome given that Trump was discussing the contents of this aid package with the Chinese leader during his recent visit. That's something previous presidents have refused to do, and now we see the aid to Taiwan being delayed. Is that a coincidence or another warning flag?
15: Ron Elvin, thanks so much.
24: Thank you, Scott.
15: An Ebola outbreak in the Democratic Republic of Congo has caused 177 suspected deaths out of about 750 cases, according to the World Health Organization. Health officials warn the risk of rapid spreading is now high, and as of this morning, there are now 5 cases in Uganda. The strain is rare. There is no approved vaccine or treatment. The outbreak is in eastern Congo, where multiple armed groups and national armies operate, and that makes containment of the disease extremely difficult. Reporter Emmett Livingstone is in Kinshasa. Emmett, thanks so much for being with us.
2: Thank you for having me on.
15: What's the situation like at the moment in Congo?
2: Well, Ebola appears to have been circulating widely here for a while and circulating without being noticed. The first known case was of a nurse who developed symptoms on April 24th in the provincial capital of Ituri province in the east. Now, because she developed symptoms on April 24th, that means that the disease was spreading for at least several weeks and likely several months beforehand. She unfortunately died afterwards, and she was buried in a gold mining town called Mongwalu, which is about 50 miles away from the provincial capital. And Congo's health ministry has noted that there was a spate of deaths in Mongwalu in April, which some locals thought had been caused by witchcraft. It was only last week, by which point dozens of people had already died, that an Ebola outbreak was declared. And since then, confirmed cases have popped up in other provinces of Congo, including North Kivu and South Kivu, and even, as you noted, in the neighboring country of Uganda. So it's already spread quite far.
15: Tell us, please, about the town that seems to be at the epicenter of the outbreak.
2: Sure. So maybe just first, generally, a bit about Ituri province, because this is one of the most cut off and violent provinces of Congo. There are lots of active arms groups, including some of the country's most brutal, like the CODECO and the ADF, which is linked to the Islamic State. And the epicenter of the current outbreak is in Ituri, and specifically in a town called Mongwalu, which was until very recently considered almost a no-go zone. It's gotten a little bit better now because the Congolese army has been there for a little while. As I said, it's a gold mining town. It's in a remote area, and it's got all the problems of poor mining towns in Congo. People have very little money. They live in unsanitary conditions, and food is really expensive. It's also hard to access, so the whole area generally is considered pretty insecure.
15: What are some of the difficulties that healthcare workers are facing as they try to get to the region?
2: So one of the biggest difficulties is distrust in the local community. People aren't used to outsiders coming in. Last night, a tent in an Ebola treatment center was burnt down. Because it's so remote, tracking cases is very difficult. It's difficult to persuade patients to isolate. And then there's the problem of testing. Samples have to be transported to the capital, Kinshasa, which is over 1,000 miles away. All of this is compounded by U.S. aid cuts, which have definitely had an impact, according to Congo's health minister, Roger Kamba.
3: Une question, cette nouvelle épidémie, elle intervient dans un contexte particulier.
2: So the health minister said essentially that the virus knows no borders, it knows no race or tribe. Borders do exist for people on the ground, though, and this is going to be one of the major problems. A large portion of where the outbreak is occurring is happening in an area that's governed by a rival administration run by rebels from the M23 group. The main airport in eastern Congo is Goma, which is closed because it's in a city run by the rebels. Regional borders are also now starting to either close or become more restricted. Just the other day, I was very lucky to get one of the very last flights from Uganda into Congo. And this is becoming a major issue, not just for Congo, but for all countries in the region.
15: Reporter Emmett Livingstone in Kinshasa, thank you so much.
2: Thank you.
15: I'm a left-handed gay Jew. Massachusetts Representative Barney Frank told the New York Times Magazine in 1996, I've never felt automatically a member of any majority. But it did win majorities. Frank served more than three decades in Congress and made history as a deal maker and a groundbreaker. He died this week at the age of 86. During the subprime mortgage crisis that led to the Great Recession, Barney Frank chaired the House Financial Services Committee as it passed sweeping reforms to the U.S. financial system. He helped write laws that protected homeowners from foreclosure and credit card users from unfair lending practices, banned commercial banks from certain risky trades, and returned more than $21 billion to defrauded American consumers. Barney Frank was also the first member of Congress to voluntarily come out as gay following the death of a colleague who had concealed his own sexuality. In 1987, he invited a Boston Globe reporter to his office to outright ask him, are you gay? Frank answered, yeah. So what? 25 years later, he became the first U.S. representative to marry someone of the same gender. And Barney Frank spoke out so sharply, President George W. Bush called him saber-tooth. He said he found it hard to read the 1998 Star report about President Clinton's relationship with Monica Lewinsky because it was, quote, too much reading about heterosexual sex. He told a constituent who heckled him at a meeting in 2009 that it is a tribute to the First Amendment that this kind of vile, contemptible nonsense is so freely propagated. In a 2006 campaign ad, Representative John Hostetler of Indiana accused Frank of having a radical homosexual agenda. In a speech not long afterward, Barney Frank made his position clear. I do think we should allow gay and lesbian people to serve in the military and get married and have a job, he said.
4: but by tradition of radical standards, being in the military, working for a living, and getting married are not the stuff of radicalism. Barney Frank's frankness helped open the American dream.

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2: From the Fairbanks Museum in St. Johnsbury, this is the Eye in the Sky weather update. A low-pressure system has been knocking on our door over the past few days, and although it's still locked out by a strong high pressure overhead, clouds have moved in. Mostly cloudy skies are here to stay, with temperatures rising into the mid-60s to nearing 70 degrees. Precipitation is on its way, however. It will reach southwestern Vermont tonight, then ever so slowly spread northeast overnight. Now for the forecast details, today clouds spreading north with highs from the mid-60s to nearing 70. Tonight, increasing chance of rain showers from the southwest with lows in the 40s. And on Sunday, widespread rain with highs from the low to mid-50s with southeast wind gusting 15 to 20 miles per hour. I'm meteorologist Megan Duncan with an eye on the sky.
3: I'm Windsor Johnston with these headlines. Secretary of State Marco Rubio met with Indian Prime Minister Narendra Modi when he arrived in New Delhi today. In a post on social media, Modi said they discussed issues related to regional and global peace and security. The trip to India comes on the heels of a visit to Sweden, where Rubio met with NATO foreign ministers. Search and rescue operations are continuing after an explosion ripped through a coal mine in northern China Friday night. Authorities say at least 90 people are dead. AAA says a record number of people are expected to hit the road this Memorial Day weekend. The national average for regular gas is now more than $4.50 per gallon. I'm Windsor Johnston, NPR News in Washington.
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0: This is Weekend Edition from NPR News. I'm Scott Simon. A judge in Nashville yesterday dismissed criminal charges against Kilmer Abrego Garcia. He's the Salvadoran immigrant the Trump administration wrongly deported earlier this year. The federal judge in the case described the Trump administration's criminal charges as an abuse of prosecuting power. Mariana Bacalhau is with member station WPLN and joins us. Mariana, thanks so much for being with us.
5: Thanks for having me.
0: And remind us, please, what were the charges standing against Abrego Garcia?
5: The Justice Department had charged him with human smuggling around this time last year after Abrego Garcia had won his deportation case. That was when the Supreme Court ordered that he be returned to the U.S. after the government deported him, despite a court order to keep him in the country over fears of gang violence in his native El Salvador. When he got back, Abrego Garcia was immediately taken into custody. Those criminal charges stem from a 2022 traffic stop here in Tennessee. In body camera footage played for the court, Abrego Garcia can be seen driving an SUV with nine other men. Prosecutors pointed to that as evidence of human smuggling, alleging that Abrego Garcia was paid to drive people who had crossed the border into Texas. Abrego Garcia's lawyers argued that the government's criminal case was retaliation because of the embarrassment it caused the Trump administration. After he won his deportation case, he became a sort of galvanizing force for critics of the president's hardline immigration policy. His lawyers asked the court to dismiss the charges under a vindictive prosecution claim.
0: And the judge apparently agreed.
5: I would say yes and no, but it's more yes and maybe. Essentially, the court found that there was a presumption of vindictive prosecution. That means not enough evidence for it to be definite that the government's actions were a form of retaliation, but enough to drop the charges. In his ruling, Judge Waverly Crenshaw took issue with the timeline in particular. So again, Abrego Garcia was pulled over in 2022. But the government didn't file charges against him until nearly 2.5 years later, when it became clear the Trump administration had to bring him back to the U.S. At that point, according to internal memos from the Justice Department, the case became top priority for the DOJ.
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5: Top priority for the DOJ. And one prosecutor high up in

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1: Dragged out for months because the DOJ said they had no control over what ICE would do and whether he would be deported before trial. The judge also warned the Trump administration not to publicly comment on Abrego Garcia's case as if he had been convicted, since under the law, he's innocent until proven guilty.
2: And how's the government reacted to the ruling?
1: The Justice Department plans to appeal, and DHS in a statement said this decision is, quote, naked judicial activism. As for Abrego Garcia, he currently stands to be deported. His lawyers are fighting a separate immigration case that will determine where he's deported.
2: Mariana Bacalhau with our friends at member station WPLN in Nashville. Thanks so much.
1: Thank you.
2: Secretary of State Marco Rubio met NATO foreign ministers in Sweden on Friday and faced many questions about President Trump's recent decisions and reversals on U.S. troop deployment in Europe. Terry Schultz reports there were few answers provided.
3: Sweden's King Carl Gustaf and Queen Silvia hosted NATO foreign ministers for dinner Thursday at one of their palaces outside Helsingborg.
4: Good to see you again from Iceland.
3: But dessert would give way to confusion. Until that point, hanging over the meeting was a decision by President Trump to cancel the deployment of 4,000 U.S. troops to Poland. But late Thursday, he suddenly reversed that decision and announced on Truth Social that instead, 5,000 U.S. soldiers would in fact be sent to the Eastern European nation, which shares borders with both Russia and Ukraine. At least that second announcement was a welcome one for European allies, as expressed by Polish Foreign Minister Radek Sikorski, who dismissed questions about any difficulties caused by U.S. unpredictability.
5: I want to thank President Trump for his announcement that the rotation, the presence of American troops in Poland will be maintained more or less at previous levels. All's well that ends well. I think this makes Putin very uncomfortable.
3: But it was European allies who were uncomfortable with Trump's original decision. It started with an announced reduction of 5,000 troops from Germany in reaction to the German chancellor's criticism of the U.S.-led war on Iran. Later explanations by other U.S. officials clarified that the bulk of that 5,000 would actually come from the cancellation of a rotation by the Army's 2nd Armored Brigade Combat Team to Poland. This came as a shock to the country that spends the highest percentage of its GDP on defense of any NATO member, often described as a model ally by the U.S. Swedish Foreign Minister Maria Malmer Stenergard was more candid than her Polish counterpart in summing up the situation.
6: Well, it is confusing, indeed, and not always easy to navigate. We need to continue to invest in our own defense and our own capabilities. We need the U.S. to stay involved, but it's also natural that as we ramp up, they also reduce a little of their presence in Europe. I welcome if they increase their presence in Poland, since it's on the eastern flank where we have the big threat.
3: While the foreign ministers met in Sweden Friday, lower-level defense policy officials were gathering back at NATO headquarters in Brussels to discuss the overall force posture of NATO, including longer-term reductions of the American presence in Europe. While the details of those plans are classified, Secretary of State Rubio emphasized European partners should know what to expect.
7: That work was already ongoing, and it's been done in coordination with our allies. I'm not saying they're going to be thrilled about it, but they certainly are aware of it. We have obligations in the Indo-Pacific, we have obligations in the Middle East, we have obligations in the Western Hemisphere. So this has been an ongoing process. It shouldn't be a surprise to anybody.
3: But there may still be surprises to come from the original Trump announcement of the cancellation of the brigade to Poland. The newly announced reinforcement for Poland may not be the restoration of that other deployment. And that's a big concern for Estonia and Lithuania, whose own troop presence of 700 and 1,000 troops respectively are dependent on it. Lithuania's Foreign Minister Kęstutis Budrys is still making the pitch to keep the Americans.
8: We believe and strongly believe that it's in the United States' interest to have deployments in Europe. That is the cheapest way to keep the continent in peace, and it is also the benefits militarily for United States.

0: It is in our interest to have them at the very front line because this is the most effective deterrence.
1: As for the Germans, asked about the success of Polish lobbying at the White House, Foreign Minister Johann Wadephul said his government's efforts to get a reversal are also underway. For NPR News, I'm Terry Schultz in Brussels.
2: Teenagers who work over the summer don't generally earn scads of money, but cities that help them line up entry-level jobs get a huge benefit.
3: Crime goes down. So the people who are offered a slot end up arrested less, arraigned less, incarcerated less.
2: Tomorrow on Weekend Edition, Sunday with Aisha, how neighborhoods are safer for the price of a minimum wage job. 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

0: To unlock the issues came to a head this week on Capitol Hill, the Voting Rights Act and college sports. Members of the Congressional Black Caucus pulled their support of a bipartisan bill to remake the relationship between student-athletes and their schools.
1: The issue is whether institutions that benefit from black talent, black labor, and black communities are willing to speak out when black political power is under attack.
0: That's Congressional Black Caucus Chair Yvette Clark of New York, NPR sports correspondent Becky Sullivan, and Congress reporter Eric McDaniel join us in our studios. Thanks so much for being with us.
2: Good morning, Scott.
3: Happy to do it.
0: And Eric, let's please begin with you. Representative Clark mentioned black political power under attack. Explain what you meant.
3: So the Supreme Court earlier this month gutted civil rights movement era protections for black voters. They had to do with the Voting Rights Act. And then Republicans across the South raced to eliminate House districts that represent majority black communities. That was done in order to maximize Republican electoral chances. So the CBC, the Congressional Black Caucus, it's this hugely influential group of Democrats. They looked at this bipartisan bill, the SCORE Act, to do with college athlete pay, and saw an opportunity to make a statement in an effort to rally more powerful societal pillars like the NCAA and the big athletic conferences to speak out. The bill itself was meant to preempt this chaotic patchwork of state laws governing student-athlete pay. Two CBC members, actually, Shamari Figures of Alabama and Janelle Bynum of Oregon, were part of drafting the legislation, and their statement pulling support, along with the rest of the Congressional Black Caucus, essentially killed this bill.
0: And Becky, paying college athletes, these name, image, and likeness deals have become big issues, haven't they?
2: Oh, very much so. I mean, yeah, couldn't be bigger. It's the dominant issue in college sports right now, high-level college sports. Over the past 5 years or so since this Supreme Court decision back in 2021 essentially upended the very long-standing system of amateurism in the NCAA, they opened the door for college athletes to get paid, as you say, on these NIL deals, as they're known. And since then, you know, the chaos hasn't stopped. Like, the NCAA has just been hammered by even more lawsuits that have chipped away at other regulations that the NCAA has long had that governed college sports, like not just compensation, but transferring between schools, eligibility, other major issues. And so essentially the situation now is that every big time college football team, basketball team, every year, the whole team is essentially free agents who sign new deals year to year, transfer from schools. It's this just very chaotic environment. And I'm not sure that anyone loves it.
0: Well, is there an appetite for federal regulation to fix it, though?
2: Absolutely. I think it's seen as the solution, a voracious appetite, I would say, for some sort of regulation. But there are competing interests, and obviously the effectiveness of Congress has been an obstacle. You know, I would say across the board, you see this desire from fans to the big schools, big conferences, small schools, small conferences, even players. But those are all, of course, very different constituencies. They all have different interests. And there is just this utter lack of agreement on the best path forward. This particular bill, the SCORE Act, was favored by the NCAA and the big conferences like the Southeastern Conference and the Big Ten, but it was just one option.
0: And it was coming to a vote on the floor, right, Eric, this week?
3: Yeah. I mean, I'm atrociously bad at odds making. Basically, the only thing I know for sure, Scott, is that BJ Lederman writes your theme music. But Republican Speaker...
0: You have been sitting on that.
3: Yeah,
0: thank you.
3: Have,
0: okay,
3: yeah.
0: All right.
3: But Republican Speaker of the House, Mike Johnson, has in practice a single vote majority instead of two votes. There's a man who's been out for a long time due to some medical absences, which means the House is basically as closely divided as it can be, so any one thing can tip the scales here. And this time, it happened to be that the Congressional Black Caucus decided they weren't going to support this bill anymore. But the fact that it had been on the schedule at all for a vote meant that until this happened, Johnson was reasonably confident there was a path to passage in the House. And then after the Congressional Black Caucus statements, we've seen protests across the country related to the Voting Rights Act and college sports that have sprung up.
0: Becky, is there another option for the regulation of college sports if this bill is gone?
2: Certainly, I think so. I mean, honestly, this bill had been hanging around for a while now. This isn't the first time that it has sort of died on the vine. And so I think maybe even if it had somehow passed the House this week, it wasn't going to necessarily sail through the Senate. Because as we were talking about, there's all these competing interests. You have labor, you have student athletes who want one thing, smaller conferences that want different things from the bigger conferences, etc. This bill was the NCAA's preferred version, but there is another proposal that is actively being negotiated in the Senate. The two leaders on that are Republican Ted Cruz of Texas, of course, and then Maria Cantwell, who is a Democrat from Washington. That is perhaps more likely to pass, whatever they're able to come up with. But meanwhile, back in college sports, you know, these lawsuits galore continuing over these eligibility limits, 5-6 years, whether community college seasons played should count. safe to say, I think the only thing that people can agree on is that this status quo is unsustainable.
0: NPR's Becky Sullivan and Eric McDaniel. Thank you. This is fun. Find something else to team up on for us. Okay?
3: Absolutely.
2: You got it. Thanks, Scott.

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1: And you're listening on Vermont Public. And to quote Scott Simon, this is fun. This week's edition of the Capitol Recap is just ahead. More Weekend Edition is on the way. Negotiations over education reform have been at a standstill for months. The hang-up forced school district mergers. But this week, we saw a major breakthrough that could clear the way for a bipartisan deal. And this week's edition of the Capitol Recap, Vermont Public reporters Lola DeFore and Peter Hirschfeld discuss a significant concession from Republican Governor Phil Scott.
2: For months now, Pete, there has been one big thing holding up education reform talks in Montpelier. There's been this consensus on the idea of a foundation formula. Legislative leaders and Governor Scott are in agreement that Vermont should transition to a system wherein the state basically tells schools how much they're going to spend. But the thing that's been really gumming up the works has been this idea of forced school district mergers. Governor Scott has said that they were absolutely necessary to making this whole thing work. Lawmakers, on the other hand, have been saying, look, there is not the popular support that we need to get our rank and file members to sign on to this. It seems like negotiations this week have yielded a pretty major breakthrough.
3: A major breakthrough, thanks to a major concession from Phil Scott. Administration officials say it's become clear to them that Democratic majorities in the House and Senate cannot be moved off of their opposition to mandatory school district consolidation. And they say the governor is now prepared to travel with the legislature down an alternate path that relies on voluntary mergers instead.
2: So does this mean we have a deal?
3: Maybe. Forced mergers had definitely been the primary sticking point, but there are other issues to work out, to be sure. One is the question of when this new foundation formula starts to take effect. Lawmakers say districts need until 2030 to get this voluntary merger process squared away. Phil Scott insists that it needs to start happening in 2029. The governor also wants to make sure that districts that aren't able to merge voluntarily have some mechanism they can use to join a larger district, whether that district wants them or not. And there's one potentially new sticking point. Phil Scott just watched lawmakers walk away from forced mergers, which were a central component of the reform plan that they agreed to just last year. He's worried a future legislature might think better of the foundation formula and retreat from that as well. So he wants another cost containment mechanism built into this package that would go into effect if the foundation formula doesn't come to pass.
2: Yeah, I mean, speaking of that foundation formula, we've been saying everyone's in agreement on it, but everyone's in agreement on it in theory, right? We haven't seen any concrete numbers, modeling, et cetera, that would tell us, okay, specifically, how much more or less money is X or Y school going to receive under this construct? When are we going to see those numbers?
3: Not until December, and that's at the very earliest. And that means lawmakers and the governor are agreeing to a reform framework before they have any concrete understanding of what this means financially for schools. There are already significant misgivings among some lawmakers about this new school budgeting framework. I heard one Democrat recently say it's going to, quote, decimate funding in his district. The question of whether lawmakers are actually going to pull the trigger on this thing once they see those spreadsheets come out is a real one. And regardless of what happens or does not happen between now and adjournment, this will not be the last word on what the education funding landscape looks like 5 or 10 years from now.
1: 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And for more on the State House and all that's going on there, head to vermontpublic.org. 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And Linden Institute hosting Alumni Weekend on June 4th through June 7th with a range of activities for all. More information at lindeninstitute.org. Clouds spreading north today, according to the Eye in the Sky forecast. High temperatures from the mid-60s to near 70s. Good morning. It's 8:40.
4: I'm Windsor Johnston with these headlines. Secretary of State Marco Rubio has arrived in India after holding talks with NATO foreign ministers in Sweden. Rubio is meeting with Indian Prime Minister Narendra Modi and other top officials to discuss trade, defense cooperation, and energy security. A gas explosion at a coal mine in northern China has killed at least 90 people. Rescue efforts are underway a day after the blast. It's the country's deadliest mining disaster in more than a decade. About 40,000 people remain under evacuation orders in Southern California because of a hazardous chemical leak. Officials say a storage tank containing flammable material overheated at an aerospace plastics facility in Garden Grove. I'm Windsor Johnston, NPR News in Washington.
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0: This is Weekend Edition from NPR News. I'm Scott Simon. You know, big fans can get a bad rap. Millions of us blend into everyday life, but then we think of, I don't know, football fans are stripped to the waist in zero-degree weather, clad just in streaks of paint and their team colors, cheering, crying, hoping, praying, shouting to the heavens in exultation, despair, or anxiety. Let's ask Joe Posnanski to read the dedication to the new book he's written with Michael Schur, Big Fan.
6: This book is for everyone who has ever sat or stood alone or with 50,000 other people at home or at a friend's house or in a stadium wearing a lucky hat or jersey or t-shirt and looked at the score and checked the clock or the inning and closed their eyes and clenched their hands and clutched their head and thought, please, just this one time, I'll never ask for anything ever again. Please, please, please.
0: Joe Posnanski is a best-selling author and sports reporter, often named Sports Writer of the Year. Michael Schur is a television writer and producer behind The Good Place, Parks and Rec, and more. Their book, Big Fan, Two Friends, 82,490 Miles and the Wild, Wonderful Sports We Love. Joe Posnanski and Michael Schur join us from St. Louis. Thanks both very much for being with us.
6: Thanks, Scott.
7: Our pleasure.
0: Why do you say that the Buffalo Wild Wings restaurant in Dallas is the most American place in all the land?
7: Well, when we started this book, we wanted to cover a lot of different sports, and we knew we had to cover American football because it's the dominant sport in this country. And Joe said, we should go to the most American place in the world, which is the Buffalo Wild Wings. Like, that's how fans watch football. And we went to the closest one, and we sat there for 8 hours and watched football without a break for the entire day.
6: Fans from every team. Every team was represented, and you could tell what team they were rooting for because every other person other than us in there was wearing a football jersey.
0: As you note in this book, the defining feature about fandom is we are powerless, aren't we?
7: Yeah, that's part of the appeal, for sure. We talked to a professor named Daniel Wan, who teaches at Murray State and has been investigating academically the concept of fandom for a very long time. And he said that one of the key aspects of fandom is that we are risking a little bit of our emotional and psychological health on something over which we have no control, and that it's a little bit of gambling in a way on our happiness. And that's what makes it thrilling. It's also what makes it crushing and disappointing at times. But without that sense of powerlessness, you don't get the same roller coaster.
6: Yeah, and I think the only thing that we slightly disagreed with Professor Wan on was that it was only a little bit of our emotional. So many of us, you know, Scott, you've been a Cubs fan forever. That, I mean, the amount of emotional pain that
0: just
6: you had
0: to endure. Just since 1908. Go ahead. Yeah.
6: What it felt like in 2016 when they finally win it, that's at the heart of what we were looking for.
0: Tell us, please, about the World Darts Championship at what's called the Alley Pally in London. I gather it looked a little like Halloween night.
7: Yes. So this is the way this book came about, was a friend of mine sent me a video from the World Darts Championship. And what I watched was two sort of stone-faced, stocky Brits throw darts at a dartboard from 8 feet away. Behind them, in this enormous arena, thousands of people are losing their minds, like dumping beer on each other's heads and throwing napkins in the air with every toss. And also, I noticed they were all in costume. They were dressed up like Harry Potter or the Jamaican bobsled team or some other crazy costume. And I thought, like, this is an event I've never heard of. I don't know really what's happening, but I suddenly got the urge to investigate them and the concept of fandom. And as I had that idea, I thought, well, I've got to do this with Joe. He's been my friend for 20 years. We are obsessed with sports to the same degree, more or less. Our first big trip was that we went to the World Darts Championship at the Alexandria Palace in London, and it was every bit as insane as it appeared to be on that video.
0: You did see a great darts champion do something amazing, didn't you?
8: We did. We saw Luke Littler, become the very first. I mean, he was 17, although he looked 58. But he was 17 years old, and he won the World Darts Championship, and it was quite amazing. I mean, everything about the whole experience was truly incredible. And it also was, not coincidentally, by far the most alcohol per capita of any fan sport that we've ever been to, which is quite incredible because, you know, fans can drink a little bit. Basically, at the World Darts Championship, they sell pitchers of beer. And from what I could tell, there was not a single glass in the entire place. So that's the kind of consumption we were talking about. But it was amazing. And then the surroundings were unreal.
0: Yeah. Let me ask you about chess fans. Are they necessarily less, I say this respectfully, crazed?
8: Just a little, just a little bit less crazed. Chess is a quote-unquote spectator sport where the spectators are not allowed anywhere near the actual tournament because the players demand complete silence. So you have to watch it on a television across the street, and there's somebody that has to explain to you what each move represents. But yet, even there, you could sort of feel the connection to what it is that people are rooting for. They're rooting for, of course, their favorite player, but they're also rooting for like a moment. Sometimes there's a move that is so brilliant, it is just like watching, you know, Steph Curry make a 40-foot shot or watching, you know, Shohei Ohtani hit a home run. To them, they get that same emotion out of it, but it is very quiet.
0: Let me ask you both a question we probably wouldn't ask somebody who is a fan of opera or classical music or live drama. Are our lives, your lives, richer for being fans?
7: For sure they are. Are our lives richer? Oh, 100%. I mean, that's one of the things that when we're talking to Professor Wan of Murray State, I at one point said something to him that I've thought about from time to time, which was, would my life be better if instead of being a fan of a specific team in any given sport, I were simply a fan of the sport? And he said, absolutely not. He came down on me like a hammer and said, look, if you had never been in love with anyone, there would have been fewer days when you were sad or felt grief or pain. But there would also be far fewer days where you felt the greatest heights of joy and exhilaration. And the same is true of fandom of anything. These things that we loan our passion to, those things provide for us something that nothing else can provide, which is those moments, those highs, the Cubs winning in 2016, the Red Sox winning in 2004, for Joe, the Cleveland Cavaliers winning in 2016. These moments are irreplaceable and they're non-repeatable. You can't find them anywhere else. And so I've devoted most of my life to sports fandom and fandom of a number of other things. And I can't imagine what my life would be without that fandom.
0: Michael Schur and Joe Posnanski, their book, Big Fan, Two Friends, 82,490 Miles in the Wild, Wonderful Sports We Love. Gentlemen, thanks so much for being with us.
8: Thank you, Scott.
7: Our pleasure. Thank you.
0: It's early June. 1944, days before the planned Allied landings in Normandy, and General Dwight D. Eisenhower's got everything in place, or almost everything.
9: The fate of the war hinges on this. All the pieces of the jigsaw are in place. There's only one imponderable that remains. I need a forecast.
10: I'm concerned that what you're asking me is scientifically impossible, sir.
0: That's Brendan Fraser as Eisenhower, Andrew Scott as the meteorologist James Stagg in the new film Pressure. It reminds us that one of the great military achievements in history was won by superior resources, skill, valor, and chance. Something as chancy as the weather or trying to predict it. The film's directed by Anthony Morris and written with David Haig, based on his 2014 play. David Haig, the actor and playwright, joins us from London. Thanks so much for being with us.
11: Thank you for having me.
0: More than 150,000 troops, U.S., British, Canadian, Free French, ships, airplanes, all set to go. But help us understand how difficult weather prediction was before satellites.
11: It was complex, and one of the central dilemmas of the film is the slightly archaic meteorological philosophy adopted by Eisenhower's American team. And this is not being disparaging to American meteorologists, it's just that America is a huge landmass. And so the system used was based on old charts of weather systems and connecting them with the present day. So if an American meteorologist had a chart from 1901 that tied in with June the 5th, 1944, the day of the D-Day landings, mm-hmm. then the forecast would be based on that. But the British and Europeans, because of the fragility of the weather systems in the United Kingdom, were beginning to understand the jet stream, the power of this current from west to east, from the States to the UK, and therefore anticipated appalling storms on the day of D-Day. And that is the central clash between the two meteorological teams, and it's up to Ike to decide which of those predictions he trusts.
0: The film begins by saying it's a true story, which it certainly is, but what kind of creative freedom do you take with dialogue and scenes?
11: Dialogue inevitably, but surprisingly little, few liberties with the truth. The scenario, the situation is very, very true to the historical reality that there's 72-hour countdown on the south coast of England with different forecasts coming in every day from all over the country, from weather ships all over the Atlantic, from weather stations on the west coast of Ireland. And these people compressed and pressurized within one building on the south coast of England while the entire fleet waited to depart. And all of it on the shoulders of this slightly taciturn, slightly blunt, brusque Scottish meteorologist. But crucially, like all good heroes, maybe in movies, if that's his exterior, it certainly disguises his interior as a human being.
0: Your screenplay makes it plain there's no such thing as a guaranteed weather prediction. Certainly there wasn't in 1944. But can we project a little bit what might have happened had the invasion been ordered as planned on June 5?
11: I think there could have been between 80 to 100,000 deaths, drownings. They were using antiquated and archaic landing craft that were flat-bottomed. It was one of the biggest storms for 100 years. I think it would have therefore delayed any invasion of the mainland and elongated the war. I mean, some even believe, you know, could have affected the outcome of the war. I'm not sure I believe that, but it certainly would have elongated it, and therefore not just the deaths that would have been caused on D-Day itself, but on mainland Europe and elsewhere within the conflict, a huge number of deaths. So I think the decision, twofold actually, the trust that Ike so sagaciously put in this Scottish meteorologist and the courage and integrity of the meteorologist himself were crucial in saving an enormous number of lives.
0: Is there a message? Boy, I hate to use the word message, but
11: I think there is. I think I know what you're going to ask. And I think there is a message. You know, I always was fascinated when people told me that the Cuban Missile Crisis If you place that in 2025 with the speed and impulsiveness of responses that are typical in modern day politics and strategy, it could have been a very different result. And I think the presentation of data and science to a series of strategists in 1944 was so carefully considered, so wisely and sensibly debated, that the right decision was made. Now, it strikes me that when data and science is used, reactions and responses are impulsive and immediate and fast, with potentially, I think, disastrous repercussions.
0: I have to tell you, this, our family has family in Normandy, and we will be there on June 6th.
11: Oh, really?
0: The stories of that time never run out, do they?
11: They never run out. It is an extremely moving place to visit now. And I suppose, you know, one debates the validity of any war, but that war had to be, I mean, I don't want to get too sort of gung-ho or patriotic, but that war had to be won. And so the success of this particular thing is crucial to all those families who lost lives during the landings. Or did your family lose lives in D-Day itself?
0: No, my wife's side of the family is French. And
11: uh-huh.
0: Her mother spent the first years of her childhood in the basement, the cellar of their farmhouse, because Nazi staff officers occupied the house in which they lived.
11: Yeah.
0: Every year, it seems to me, there are new memories that come out, and people who have kept stuff pent up talk about it while they still can.
11: Yeah, and stay silent for so long. I mean, it's fascinating, isn't it, that reticence that a lot of veterans feel and then suddenly have to talk about it. It's absolutely fascinating, that.
0: David Haig, who has helped turn his lauded play into a film, Pressure. It's in theaters next week. Thank you so much for being with us.
11: Oh, well, thank you for having me. It was a very interesting conversation. I enjoyed it.

0: This is Weekend Edition from NPR News. I'm Scott Simon.
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6: 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Welcome. 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Clouds spreading north, highs in the mid-60s to near 70. Good morning, it's 9 o'clock.
0: From NPR News in Washington, D.C., this is Weekend Edition. I'm Scott Simon. This hour, Cuba reacts to rising tensions with the U.S. Then 17-term Representative Jim Clyburn confronts redistricting in his state. In sports, NBA playoffs tighten up. Stock car racing loses a champion. Then Neil deGrasse Tyson's new book of practical advice on how to greet aliens if and when they arrive.
7: Don't grab the thing that might be extended forward of the alien body, because you don't know what part of the alien anatomy that is. To grab it and shake it, it could have consequences beyond your expectations.
0: So keep your hands to yourself and ask them, want to meet Nina Totenberg? First, we have our newscast. It's Saturday, May 23rd, 2026.
8: Live from NPR News in Washington, I'm Windsor Johnston. The death toll from an Ebola outbreak in the Democratic Republic of Congo continues to rise. Health officials say there are 177 suspected deaths from the virus and nearly 750 suspected cases. Emmett Livingstone reports health workers there are struggling to respond.
9: Late on Friday, locals in the gold mining town of Mongwalu in Eastern Democratic Republic of Congo burnt down a tent in an Ebola treatment center. This follows another attack on a health center in a nearby area this week. The violence underscores the difficulties health responders are facing in Congo trying to control the spread of Ebola. The epicenter of the outbreak is in a poor, hard-to-reach area where armed groups as well as national armies are active. NGOs as well as the UN are flying tons of medical supplies to eastern Congo in a bid to contain the virus. But across a region larger than the state of Florida, new cases keep cropping up. For NPR News, I'm Emmett Livingstone in Kinshasa.
8: Secretary of State Marco Rubio has arrived in India for talks. He'll take part in a meeting of the Quad on Tuesday. That's a grouping of the U.S., Australia, Japan, and India, which focuses on security alignment in the Indo-Pacific. NPR's Dia Hadid reports Rubio met with Indian Prime Minister Narendra Modi shortly after landing today.
10: This visit comes after a sharp deterioration in U.S.-India relations under the second Trump administration. President Trump slapped 50% 10% tariffs on India, among the world's highest. And most recently, it took another downturn after the president shared a post on social media that described India as a hellhole country. Rubio landed in the eastern city of Kolkata, where he participated in a mass at the international headquarters for Mother Teresa's Missionaries of Charity. It's unclear why Rubio chose to make his first event in a place that's often seen as shorthand for India's endemic poverty and not a place that represents a more forward-looking vision of India, like a technology park. Dia Hadid, NPR News, New Delhi.
8: A federal judge in Tennessee has cleared Kilmer Abrego-Garcia of all charges. He argued the Trump administration retaliated against him after his wrongful deportation to El Salvador. Mariana Bacallao from member station WPLN reports.
11: Prosecutors charged Abrego-Garcia with human smuggling based on a 2.5-year-old traffic stop in Tennessee. In his ruling, Judge Waverly Crenshaw found issue with the delay in prosecution. Abrego-Garcia's federal investigation began only after the Supreme Court ordered he be returned to the U.S. He also pointed to a senior prosecutor who resigned from the DOJ after his recommendation not to charge Abrego-Garcia went unheeded. For NPR News, I'm Mariana Bacallao in Nashville.
8: This is NPR News.
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6: Good morning. It's 9:04. I'm Aaron Kimball with news headlines from Vermont Public. A major concession from Republican Governor Phil Scott could help clear the path to a bipartisan compromise on education reform. Scott had previously insisted on a proposal that forces school districts to merge into larger governance units. But his director of policy, Jason Malucci, says it's become clear that Democratic lawmakers won't agree to mandatory consolidation. And he says the governor is now willing to accept a bill that relies on voluntary mergers.
13: We are open to entertaining an alternate path that is closer to what the legislature's position, at least the majority, is now envisioning.
6: Lawmakers and the governor are still negotiating a final reform package. And Malucci says the governor is still prepared to veto the state budget and keep lawmakers in Montpelier through the summer if they don't agree to key school funding reforms. And drivers are paying more to fill up their tanks for the Memorial Day road trip this year. AAA says the average price for a gallon of gas in Vermont is $4.57. That's $1.49 more than a year ago. As WBUR's Stevie Chapman explains, there are a few steps you can take to save at the pump on the trip home.
14: Travel experts say most people driving for the holiday are making up for high fuel costs by cutting expenses elsewhere.
15: We're all captive when it comes to gas prices, and there's only so much you can do.
14: That's spokesperson Mark Shieldrop with AAA Northeast. He says drivers can save by shopping around for gas.
15: If you just simply pull off the highway and hit that first gas station off the roadway, you're going to pay more than if you drive in town. And those service plazas and rest areas are places where you're going to see gas prices 20 or even 30 cents, sometimes higher.
14: He says driving slower will save money and make for a safer journey. For the New England News Collaborative, I'm Stevie Chapman.
6: The Eye on the Sky forecast calls for clouds spreading north, highs from the mid-60s to near 70. It's 9:06.
0: This is Weekend Edition from NPR News. I'm Scott Simon. Thank you for being with us. We begin this hour with increasing U.S. pressure on Cuba. The Department of Justice has announced criminal charges against former Cuban President Raul Castro, with the U.S. aircraft carrier moving through the Caribbean. Cuban Ambassador to the United States, Leonis Torres Rivera, tells NPR that Cuba does not want a war with the United States.
16: Cuba is a country of peace. Cuba is not a threat to the U.S. Cuba wants only to have a future that is decided by the Cubans without interference.
0: NPR international correspondent Eder Peralta is following developments. Eder, thanks so much for being with us.
17: Hey, good morning, Scott.
0: Please begin by reminding us with some of the details about what's happened so far this week.
17: Yeah. I mean, the U.S. seems to be pulling out all the stops to bring the Cuban government to the table. They're showing their military muscle with the arrival of the aircraft carrier Nimitz to the Caribbean this week. Secretary of State Marco Rubio also introduced measures targeting U.S. resident family members of senior Cuban officials. In one prominent case, he revoked the green card of the sister of a senior military official who oversees GAESA, and that's a Cuban military-owned conglomerate. And he said that the days of families of regime leaders leading lavish lives with, quote, stolen blood money are over. Of course, the biggie was that the U.S. brought criminal charges against Raul Castro, the former president of Cuba, and the man who is still arguably the most powerful man in the country. The U.S. Has accused him of murder and conspiracy. Prosecutors allege that in 1996, when Raul Castro was defense minister, he ordered the downing of two civilian aircraft flown by the Miami-based Cuban-American group Brothers to the Rescue. Three U.S. citizens and a U.S. permanent resident were killed.
0: When we said at the top, Cuban ambassador tells NPR, that means she told you that Cuba doesn't want interference. What else did she have to say?
17: Ambassador Lianis Torres Rivera started by pointing out that these planes were not merely humanitarian. She said, and this is true, that they had been violating Cuban airspace for years.
16: Will the U.S. will allow a single airplane flying Washington City, for example? The U.S. government knew what was going to happen and did nothing to prevent that. Army General Raul Castro is a leader of the Cuban Revolution. Widely respected, admired, is the living history of the Cuban Revolution and is someone that is sacred for Cubans. We will defend Raul as we will defend sovereignty and independence till the end.
0: Words like living history and sacred for all Cubans doesn't sound very negotiable.
17: Yeah, I think that's right. And I think when the ambassador says we will defend Raul Castro until the end, we have to think about Venezuela. Remember, the United States indicted former President Nicolas Maduro before they sent U.S. troops to swoop in and depose him by bringing him to a jail in New York. And the Cuban government has said over and over that all of these actions by the United States are not about democracy in Cuba, that they're not about seeking justice. They've said these actions are about justifying a military intervention. So I asked the ambassador, what is Havana willing to put on the table to keep something like that from happening?
18: You're ready to negotiate on everything, including what the U.S. has been asking for decades, multi-party system, more recently a change in presidency.
16: We are ready to sit and engage with the U.S. to talk about bilateral issues. There are red lines regarding our independence, our sovereignty, our right to self-determination, a legal order, our political system that won't be never on the table. As we don't ask the U.S. to put on the table your political system, your legal system, because that's up to the American people.
17: And, you know, that message was reinforced in Havana on Friday. The Cuban government gathered thousands of supporters near the U.S. embassy. Cuban President Miguel Díaz-Canel was there, and they chanted Viva Raul and Patria o Muerte, which translates to homeland or death.
0: And Pierre Zeta Peralta, thanks so much.
17: Thank you, Scott.
0: Yields on Treasury bonds rose sharply this week. The 30-year note climbed over 5%, the highest level in 19 years. Now, for the government, that means the money it borrows to finance its deficit spending is getting more expensive. For consumers, it could mean higher mortgage rates. And this is not just happening in the U.S. This week, yields for government bonds in Japan reached their highest level ever. In the U.K., they reached a 28-year high. Greg Ipp is chief economics commentator at the Wall Street Journal and joins us now. Mr. Ipp, thanks so much for being with us.
19: Thanks for having me, Scott.
0: What's driving the rise of yields in bond markets?
19: I think there's basically three things that are common to all the countries that are seeing this big rise in long-term interest rates. The first is inflation. We never really completely defeated it after COVID, and now we just got a new dose of it with the rise in energy prices as a result of the war against Iran and the closure of the Strait of Hormuz. The second is government deficits. They're big and getting bigger. Before 2020, we had big deficits, but they're even larger than that now. Certainly in the United States, which are the largest we've ever seen outside of wars, recessions, or emergencies, but also in Japan and the UK and other places. More borrowing by governments and higher inflation are two things that the people who lend money in the bond market really don't like to see. The third thing I think is the trickiest, and that's the whole political culture around the world has tilted towards populism. Populism of the left, populism of the right. And essentially what you see as a result is a complete lack of any will to take the very hard political decisions necessary to bring deficits down. And I think investors are slowly coming to the realization that the things that are bothering them now are going to be around for a very long time.
0: What's the effect likely to be for the average American consumer?
19: When we look forward, we see a world with higher inflation. That means the Federal Reserve, which controls short-term interest rates, but not long-term interest rates, they'll have a lot of difficulty justifying lowering their rates anymore. That alone gives bond investors a reason why they should be pushing yields up higher. And as they do, that will, with time, result in possibly even higher mortgage rates. And I also think it's harder for the economy and the stock market to continue performing so well when borrowing costs are high. And finally, I think for everybody out there who's a taxpayer, they kind of have to worry about the fact that our governments that have borrowed so freely for so long, the bill is coming due. The debt of this country is now equal to over 100% of GDP. That is virtually without precedent in the post-war era. And as you raise interest on that debt, that money's got to come from somewhere. It starts to squeeze out money that we want for social programs or defense, and it puts pressure on Congress to eventually raise taxes.
0: What about the effect on retirement savings, people who have money in 401ks or IRAs?
19: Well, it's kind of ambiguous. On the one hand, you like, hey, it's great. I can get more money on my annuities. I can get more money on my bonds. Perhaps if the Fed raises interest rates, I'll get more money on my money market mutual fund. But let's not forget why those rates are going up. One of the reasons is inflation. And so that rise in your income from your bond portfolio, it's partly illusory because it's really just compensating you for the fact that you're paying more for food, more for gasoline, more for cars, more for houses, and so on.
0: You've written that deficits and inflation tend to be treated separately, but they may feed each other. Can you tell us more about that?
19: Sure. Well, so for example, we're getting this inflationary spike from oil, right? So what are governments doing about it? Well, they're not actually tightening their belts. In Japan, they've proposed borrowing more money to help protect households from that rise in energy costs. President Trump has talked about suspending the federal gasoline tax. So you have a tendency where these inflationary effects are actually encouraging some governments to talk about borrowing even more. And as governments borrow more, I think bond investors worry that they will be less tolerant of central banks raising interest rates as much as they have to get control of the inflation problem. For example, if the Fed does raise interest rates to deal with inflation, that ricochets right back into the federal budget in the form of higher interest on the debt. And so you worry about a situation where leaders, as President Trump himself has said, will pressure the Fed to keep interest rates lower to protect the budget. And in that situation, if the Fed is not allowed to raise interest rates as much as it needs to, then inflation in the future could be even higher.
0: Is there any path you can see to returning to what I'll call an era of low and stable inflation?
19: I think the number one thing to ensure that we return to low and stable inflation and therefore moderate interest rates is the central bank doing its job, which is doing whatever it takes to ensure that in the future, inflation will return to its 2% target. And I have a bit of good news here, Scott, which is that when we look at the way the markets price inflation out there in the future, they actually do think that after 2 or 3 years, the Fed will succeed in bringing inflation back to 2%. But, you know, that vote of confidence only means so much. It means that the people who run the Fed, in particular Kevin Warsh, who has just assumed the Federal Reserve's chairmanship, need to do what it takes to deliver that low inflation. That might mean doing unpopular things like raising interest rates in the short term, because although it sounds contradictory, that may be what is necessary to get interest rates lower in the very long term.
0: Greg Ipp is chief economics commentator at the Wall Street Journal. Thanks so much.
19: Thanks for having me.

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2: From the Fairbanks Museum in St. Johnsbury, this is the Eye in the Sky weather update. A low-pressure system has been knocking on our door over the past few days, and although it's still locked out by a strong high pressure overhead, clouds have moved in. Mostly cloudy skies are here to stay, with temperatures rising into the mid-60s to nearing 70 degrees. Precipitation is on its way, however. It will reach southwestern Vermont tonight, then ever so slowly spread northeast overnight. Now for the forecast details, today clouds spreading north with highs from the mid-60s to nearing 70. Tonight, increasing chance of rain showers from the southwest with lows in the 40s. And on Sunday, widespread rain with highs from the low to mid-50s with southeast wind gusting 15 to 20 miles per hour. I'm meteorologist Megan Duncan with an eye on the sky.
3: I'm Windsor Johnston with these headlines. About 40,000 people have been placed under evacuation orders in Southern California because officials say a storage tank began leaking flammable materials at an aerospace plastics facility in Garden Grove. The White House says the number of National Guard troops in Washington, D.C. is set to double to 5,000 this summer ahead of celebrations for America's 250th birthday. Officials say it's part of a, quote, summer surge and various law enforcement efforts in the city. SpaceX has launched its biggest and most powerful Starship yet. Elon Musk says the rocket is designed to eventually carry people to Mars. The launch came just 2 days after Musk announced plans to take the company public. I'm Windsor Johnston, NPR News in Washington.
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0: This is Weekend Edition from NPR News. I'm Scott Simon. South Carolina is the latest southern state that may redraw its congressional maps. This comes after the U.S. Supreme Court weakened a key section of the Voting Rights Act there that protected majority black districts. The new district lines could squeeze out an institution in South Carolina and national politics, the 17-term Congressman Jim Clyburn, and NPR's Sam Greenglass reports.
5: On a sweltering day, I found Jim Clyburn outside the Capitol wearing his trademark quarter-zip sweater under a suit jacket. Clyburn had just finished a press conference with the Congressional Black Caucus. He's been a member for more than 30 years. More than a dozen CBC members could see their seats eliminated because of redistricting. None more prominent than Clyburn, but he says he's not going without a fight.
6: I don't care where the lines are drawn. I'm going to run. I'm going to run on my record and America's promise.
5: If any Democrat could hold this proposed new district, it would be Clyburn, says College of Charleston political science professor Claire Wofford.
7: It's hard to overstate the significance of Jim Clyburn in the state.
5: Wofford says Clyburn has directed loads of federal dollars to South Carolina. His endorsement resurrected Joe Biden's presidential campaign in 2020. And for years, he served as the number three Democrat in Congress.
7: And before Barack Obama came along, he was the highest ranking African American ever in the United States history in the legislative or executive branch.
5: Over the years, Clyburn has been accused of using that influence with Republicans to keep his seat safe. Even now, some in the GOP fear splitting up his majority black seat could result in multiple competitive districts. Wofford says the state's evolving demographics make that less likely.
7: On paper, I really don't see the Democrats holding on to that seat.
5: Republicans have also been hesitant to target Clyburn for another reason. They respect him.
7: And I think they still do. I mean, I don't think what we're seeing is driven by any, you know, resentment towards Jim Clyburn. I mean, he really put South Carolina on the national map. I think what we're seeing in South Carolina, like we're seeing across the country, is the Trump effect.
5: So at the state capitol, Republican lawmakers are angling to approve a new map that could give their party all 7 congressional seats. During public testimony, GOP activist Chad Caden said it's just politics.
8: Here in South Carolina, we have a supermajority as Republicans. And sometimes when you win the game, you get to spike the football.
5: For Maya Shells, redistricting is personal. She told senators she's lived in Clyburn's district her whole life.
9: District lines aren't just borders on a map, but they really represent our voice and our ability to advocate for the needs of our community.
5: For 34 years, the 6th District has chosen Clyburn to be that voice, even as his contemporary.
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2: And now it's time for sports. Remembering a NASCAR icon. NBA playoffs, Knicks roll on in the East, and the Thunder take the lead in the West. The Big Ten Network's Michelle Steele joins us. Michelle, thanks for being with us.
3: Sure. Good morning, Scott.
2: We begin with a very sad story. Kyle Busch died Thursday, two-time NASCAR Cup Series champion, the all-time record holder for the most combined race wins. He was just 41. Busch family and NASCAR said he'd been hospitalized with a severe unspecified illness. How are you going to remember Kyle Busch?
3: I'm going to remember him, Scott, as someone who was the most complete racing talent of his generation. ESPN had a beautiful piece out this week that said if you had five laps to go and a checkered flag to win, Kyle Busch is who you'd want behind the wheel. Lots of achievements, of course, on the field, so to speak. 234 combined wins in NASCAR. That record will probably never be touched. And just last week, he was in the victory lane at Dover. He was on the radio the next day, and he talked about mentoring young drivers and being more of an arm-around-the-shoulder type. Just 41 years old, very respected, very well-liked, and still in his prime. Gone far too soon.
2: NBA Conference Finals, Oklahoma City Thunder took a 2-1 lead with last night's win over the San Antonio Spurs. Has the series been what it was hyped up to be?
3: I would say so. This is such a fun series between a very young team that's very good with the Thunder and a really fun story in San Antonio. They've got that 7'4" Frenchman, Victor Wembanyama. Looks like a dynasty in the make. People say he's 7'5", Scott. But OKC was in control, dominant for them. But San Antonio not going quietly. There was a little bit of a shoving match in the third quarter, and that tells you something. Both teams believe they can win this series. We'll see if that shoving match was a preview of games 4 and 5.
2: In the East, New York Knicks hold a 2-game lead over the Cleveland Cavaliers. Game 3 is tonight in Cleveland. Cleveland rocks! Cleveland rocks! And they better rock tonight, right? It's hard to come back from a 3-0 deficit.
3: So Cleveland gets a song, but no song for Oklahoma? I'm surprised.
2: Oklahoma, where the wind comes right. All right, go ahead. Yeah.
3: That's the Scott Simon we all know and love. Yes, it is make or break for Cleveland. I would lean towards break if they don't win tonight.
2: Yeah.
3: The Knicks have looked just so good.
2: Yeah, they have.
3: Since the first round, they're playing with swagger. Their defense is suffocating. They're making Cleveland look lost. This is the best Knicks team I've seen, I think, since the 90s. You know, home court really doesn't guarantee anything in the postseason, especially against this Knicks team. And if the Cavs can't protect their own building, I think New York just walks into the finals.
2: Gotta ask you about PCA, okay? Last Sunday, Pete Crow Armstrong, the sensational center fielder for the Chicago Cubs, was fined for swearing at a fan who had not been nice to him. Now, he apologized, but I mean, Michelle, where is the line between playful banter between fans and players and outright insult? By the way, you know about the T-shirt being sold at Wrigley?
3: Only at Wrigley, Scott. Only at Wrigley.
2: PCA says SMFDB, which gives you some idea of what he said.
3: It's a family show, so we won't get into it. But listen, as far as what the fans said, there is certainly a line, and every single stadium has a code of conduct, not just baseball, but every sport. And there is a line, right? You'll get escorted out by security if you cross it. What she said far short of that line. She wasn't very nice to him, just like you characterized it. But we live in a different world now. Between social media and sports gambling, players are heckled or harassed kind of around the clock.
2: Yep.
3: You know, they don't just boo you at the ballpark. They find your Instagram at midnight. Now, that doesn't excuse what PCA did. He was actually fined by the league for what he said. But I think the breaking point, the banter, it's got

0: lot thinner for these players. A former White Sox player told me this week when opposing fans used to heckle him, they'd say, he would say, "You're in the stands, I'm on the field. See ya."
1: Michelle Steele, thanks so much.
0: See you next time.
1: If you work in an office, you've likely had to watch a video like this one.
2: I clicked on one of them and downloaded a Word file, only to find it was corrupted. Little did I know, I had just infected my computer with a keylogger.
1: Ugh. Mandatory workplace trainings like this one from the company Wiser often feature short videos with actors working through some hacking attempt or a management dilemma. But lately, in many of these videos, human actors have been replaced by artificial intelligence, like this one from the company Reality Suites.
3: Every attack you catch and report makes the entire company safer.
1: And that moved us to wonder about the actors who typically do this sort of work and how they're surviving with the rise of AI. We're joined now by Paul Clayton, who's performed in more than 1,000 such corporate acting roles. He's written a book about it. Mr. Clayton, thanks so much for being with us.
4: Very nice to join you, Scott.
1: You have had, as I understand it, a long career in film, television, on stage, the sitcom Peep Show, Law & Order UK, one of my favorite series, by the way, and the Royal Shakespeare Company. How important has corporate acting been?
4: I think corporate acting is incredibly important. One of the things that everyone knows about actors is that we're not going to work all the time, and that for many of us, it's going to involve working in bars or waiters, waiting tables, or doing other things. And the corporate market has provided opportunities for actors to do other things, but while using their skill set.
1: But I'm going to guess they're not what you dream about as a young actor, but are they satisfying in their own way?
4: They're satisfying, I suppose, in the fact that they actually help you pay the bills. So you're not going to be turned out on the street. And some of them incredibly turn out to be quite challenging. There are some people devising these videos that can come up with really good scenarios that are interesting for you to play as an actor. And I think that's the strength of using actors to train. Because as well as these videos, of course, actors go into rooms in companies and do interactive training. And I think that's where the skills of a human are always going to tip the balance in favor of the human being over AI.
1: May I ask if you've ever had to play a particularly embarrassing role?
4: I've had to play quite a lot of patients in hospitals with various conditions, some rather serious and some possibly more amusing.
1: May I ask, have you ever had to, I don't know, dress up as a banana or something?
4: I haven't dressed as a banana. I have employed some actors who played a part of a salad for a company. So lettuce, tomatoes, cucumber. But I think I've escaped pretty well from the embarrassment factor.
1: Are you getting fewer roles because of artificial intelligence?
4: I think AI is filling in for some opportunities that would be employed by actors. But I think it's not just actors. In every sector, I think we have to work with AI and not pretend it's not going to happen. So AI can do some things very effectively. And if you want to limit your videos to being purely instructional, informational, then AI is going to create things. If you want them to be characterful and with any level of real human interactivity, you're going to come back to actors.
1: Should the unions get involved, actors' unions?
4: The actors' unions do, I think, get involved in the fact that for a long time they pretended it didn't happen because it was just another job that actors sort of did on the side. But the unions have got involved. I think they offer a certain level of protection to actors. It's much, much harder for them to do that than it is to do it, you know, in the movie world or in the TV and theatre worlds. And unfortunately, it's a grey area.
1: Yeah. Are you worried, Mr. Clayton? I mean, it seems every few days I read something about how AI is just getting more realistic. And if it's an instructional video, you know, and that's, what can I tell you? It's not Tom Hanks or Ralph Fiennes.
4: No, it's not. I don't think we're ever going to find Tom Hanks or Ralph Fiennes doing instructional videos, because they've both been very lucky to have brilliant careers. But I think lots of working actors are wary of the fact that if your voice is available online, mine is available online in audio dramas and in existing advertisements that have been made, your voice can be taken and processed and turned into something that you have no control over.
1: You have a magnificent voice, and I personally would believe anything you told me.
4: Well, you're very, very kind. I do have a magnificent voice, if you say so, Scott, but it's a well-used voice, and I suppose that's what makes me think, where is it being used?
1: Paul Clayton is an actor, author, and director. His book is called So You Want to Be a Corporate Actor. Thank you so much. So good to talk to you and not AI.
4: Well, hopefully you notice the difference, Scott.
1: You're listening to Weekend Edition from NPR News. Of course, it's spring, typically peak home buying season, but few Americans are actually buying homes at the moment. Sales have stalled for the last 3 years. And a new report says that's partly due to an unbalanced housing market that is especially difficult to afford for middle-class families. NPR's personal finance reporter Stephen Bisaha joins us. Stephen, thanks so much for being with us.
5: Yeah, thanks for having me.
1: So this is more complicated than homes just getting more expensive, isn't it?
5: Yeah. So for a long time, home prices, they have risen faster than people's income. But, you know, if that was the only problem, a home buyer could just shop for a cheaper home, a smaller kitchen, fewer bedrooms, not ideal, but manageable. The problem is that there are just not enough of those cheaper homes. So this comes from a new report this past week from Realtor.com and the National Association of Realtors that points out this housing mismatch. Now, middle income means different things to different people, but let's imagine your family makes about $75,000 a year. Before the pandemic, you could afford about half of all the homes up for sale. Middle class, half the market. But if you went Zillow surfing this past March, you'd only be able to afford less than a quarter of homes for sale. This is actually a bit of an improvement from a couple years ago, but still worse than it was before the pandemic.
1: Why are there so few homes that middle-class families can afford?
5: We could divide this into new homes and existing homes. New homes are just way more expensive to build. Like, just take the cost of land. Since the pandemic, land costs have gone up 75%. So developers haven't even started building the home yet, and they're already spending way more than before. Then there's material costs and labor costs. Those have all gone up, too.
1: What about existing, sometimes much older homes?
5: Yeah, well, during the pandemic, a lot of people renovated their homes, so they've gone up a lot in price. And the real big challenge comes down to mortgage rates. Like, take my twin sister. She's got a small townhouse and would love a bigger home to better fit her growing family. She refinanced her mortgage in the early days of the pandemic and got a really low interest rate. But if she wanted to move, she'd have to get a new mortgage, and that's likely more than double what she currently has. The average 30-year mortgage today is about 6.5%.
1: Stephen, weren't mortgage rates dropping earlier this year?
5: Yes, but then the war with Iran rattled markets, and that sent up the cost of borrowing money. So my sister is like a lot of American homeowners, sitting on a home they thought would be their starter home, wanting a bigger one, but not willing to give up their lower mortgage rates.
1: Are lawmakers in Washington trying to do something that would make homes more affordable?
5: Just this past week, the U.S. House overwhelmingly voted in favor of a bill to drive down the cost of homes by encouraging construction. It has a lot of different solutions packed inside, but most of them come down to clearing up bits of red tape for builders. Like, imagine if you had a company that made modular homes. You make the pieces, they get assembled later. Let's call it Scott Simon's Houses R Us.
1: I'm not sure that guarantees its success, but go ahead, please.
5: Well, modular homes, they are generally cheaper to build, so they help make housing more affordable. This bill would work toward allowing modular houses to follow one code instead of thousands of local ones, so you could get your home to market faster and cheaper. Or let's say you want to build a home between two existing properties that already went through an environmental review. You wouldn't need to go through that process again. It also bans corporate investors from buying up more than 350 homes, ideally giving families less competition for houses. This is an amended version of a bill the Senate passed a couple months ago and now heads back to them to approve or make more changes.
1: NPR's personal finance reporter, Stephen Bisaha. Stephen, thanks so much for being with us.
5: Thank you, Scott.
1: This is NPR News.
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9: 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All ears at 6 o'clock gets the music started. Then My Place tonight, a collection of recordings selected in 2026 for permanent preservation in the National Recording Registry of Library of Congress. That's Joel Nashman's topic this evening on My Place, and the music continues at 8 on Now Playing.
10: I'm Johnston with these headlines. The search continues for missing workers after an explosion at a coal mine in northern China. Officials say at least 90 people were killed in the blast on Friday night. The cause is under investigation. A magnitude 6.0 earthquake struck Hawaii's Big Island. The U.S. Geological Survey says the quake was felt across parts of the region, but officials say there are no immediate reports of major damage or injuries. Across the country, Americans are marking Memorial Day weekend by honoring the nation's war dead. Ceremonies, parades, and moments of remembrance are being held at cemeteries, memorials, and military sites nationwide. I'm Windsor Johnston, NPR News in Washington.

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1: This is Weekend Edition from NPR News. I'm Scott Simon. Neil deGrasse Tyson begins his latest book with an arresting first sentence.
2: Ever since childhood, I've wanted to be abducted by aliens.
1: Well, if aliens are reading our books down here, they can't ask to take back to their civilization anyone who knows more about us, them, and the universe we share than Neil deGrasse Tyson. Of course, he's director of the Hayden Planetarium, the recipient of some 24 honorary doctorates, the Distinguished Public Service Medal from NASA, also has an asteroid named after him. His new book, Take Me to Your Leader, Perspectives on Your First Alien Encounter. Thanks so much for being with us.
2: I'm delighted. I'm happy to shed whatever light of physics and science that it can say about on this topic.
1: You offer some bracingly practical advice. For example, if approached by an alien, don't shake hands. Why?
2: Well, no, it's just don't grab the thing that might be extended forward of the alien body, because you don't know what part of the alien anatomy that is. To grab it and shake it, it could have consequences beyond your expectations. Not only that, shaking hands is not even a custom that's worldwide. Right? In China, they don't shake hands unless they're meeting someone from the West. So to presume that an alien from another planet has a similar custom as you is just hubristic.
1: I mean, you write, I'm going to quote you, the level of ego and emotional centricity in the human species knows no bounds.
2: Knows no bounds, that is for sure. I mean, and it manifests in ways you might not even think. I mean, even on the level of how we've imagined aliens in our greatest tapestry of imagination, Hollywood, only occasionally is the alien form highly inventive. Most of the time, it's humanoid. It's got a head, two eyes, nose, mouth, ears, neck, shoulders, arms, legs, torso. That is ego, because we're presuming that we're some kind of model form for what aliens might look like from another planet, another star system, another galaxy, when it would have no DNA in common with us at all, and more likely than even that, it would have no DNA.
1: So if they showed up and say, take me to your leader, I'm going to guess that a large group of people on this planet would say, you mean Neil deGrasse Tyson?
2: No, I'd be delighted to be among the first to greet the aliens.
1: What would you tell them about us? You know, what's your elevator pitch?
2: I would have ready in my pocket, and I go over this in the book, there's a chapter called Alien Science and Technology. If you want them to respect you, to believe that you are worthy living species in this universe, start showing them some science and math, each of which are the languages of the universe. And there's certain simple math representations you can construct, like the Pythagorean theorem. You can do that geometrically. Prime numbers. You can show them the periodic table of elements. They won't know the symbols you're using, but the organization of that table, that's universal. But if they came asking for a leader, no, I would not take it to the White House. I don't think that would be productive. They'll probably want to know where Taylor Swift is, or Oprah, or someone who they've seen radio signals of before they arrive, because our radio signals emanate. They leak from Earth. And an alien that's good at decoding, we'll see all manner of pop culture figures and presume that's who we worship.
1: So I have this question. Why would other civilizations have to send anyone to Earth if they were curious about us? Because couldn't they just find out whatever they want by listening to us, watching us, and maybe sending something the size of a golf ball down here?
2: Yeah, that's an excellent question. There's the limit of that question, which is, why should we believe that aliens think we are so interesting and fascinating that they'd want to anally probe us? Okay? I mean,
1: well, I was trying to avoid positing that one, but okay. You're Dr. Tyson. You can do it.
2: That's a limit of that exercise when you ask, how interesting do we think we are to aliens? Head of the Hayden Planetarium in New York City, the American Museum of Natural History is our parent organization. So I have many colleagues who are in zoological fields. They study insects or birds or mammals or aquatic mammals. So our species has shown deep curiosity with other members of our species. So I guess it's not an impossible thought that they would see us as a more interesting species than others. However, we don't have the biggest brains in the world. If they judge that brains are important, they check the whales first. We can't fly. Flying is important. They look at the condor. We can't regenerate limbs. That's a pretty useful task to have biologically. They'd be studying the newts or the crustaceans. So to put us at the top of some list that would be the object of affection and curiosity of aliens is once again our ego speaking for ourselves.
1: Would visiting aliens actually be able to communicate with us any more than we can really communicate with, let's say, a hedgehog?
2: You're asking more excellent questions because let's not even say hedgehogs. Let's say other primates. We're a primate. Other primates, very close to us genetically. Has anyone ever, maybe other than Jane Goodall, had a meaningful conversation with a chimp or a gorilla? Maybe some rudimentary, you know, I'm hungry, or that's an apple or a banana, but you're not teaching them long division. And they're nearly identical DNA to us. Call it 98% identical. So that 2% represents everything we value in our intellect relative to that species. The fact that we say, let's look for other intelligent life in the universe, comes with the big assumption that we would be viewed as intelligent by other alien species.
1: I guess we'd be lucky if they thought we were at least cute.
2: I have to agree with you, because then they might protect us and not harm us. And I comment in the last pages of the book that if they come here and they want to make us their pets, that could be our best option. Think about how we treat our pets. In the United States alone, we spend $150 billion on our dogs and cats. And the federal government spends 7% of that on tending to feeding and housing the homeless. So our priorities are clear. We treat our pets better than we treat other humans. Humans in need, that is, of course. So an alien who wants to make us their pet, if they treat us the way we treat our pets, that's a good deal. I would take it if I were you.
1: Yeah.
2: Because most other scenarios we've imagined don't bode well for the side of that equation that has the lesser technology. And in that instance, that would be us.
1: Neil deGrasse Tyson, his new book, Take Me to Your Leader, Perspectives on Your First, I just noticed, first as opposed to only alien encounter. Thank you for spending time with our earthly concerns.
2: Thank you for seeing me as your conduit to the cosmos.
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0: That's the song Crash Test Delayed. It's from Location Lost, the seventh studio album from the band Failure. And don't let the name distract you. Many alt-rock bands cite Failure as an important influence, and the group is beloved by rock critics. Ken Andrews and Greg Edwards of Failure join us now from the road in Toronto. Thank you both very much for being with us.
1: Thanks for having us.
2: Yeah.
0: Ken, let me ask about the name. Kind of an inside joke, self-deprecating humor?
2: It came from forming in 1990 in Los Angeles when the hair metal bands were reigning supreme. And we were looking for a bass player. And all the ads that were being published looking for band members had things like must have pro gear, pro attitude, and pro hair.
0: Yeah.
2: And we just thought it would be funny for those bands to read an ad that said band Failure looking for bassist. I actually thought that if we ever got signed by a record label, they would ask us to change the name, but they ended up loving the name, so it just stuck.
1: Yeah, and I was pouring through these ads looking for a band, and it was grim because every band was a hair metal band at that point in Los Angeles. It was really just one shining oasis, their ad that said they were looking for a bass player with some parallels with early Cure, Bauhaus, and Joy Division.

0: And Greg, you've said that a lot of this new album, Location Lost, has, I believe your phrase is, no precedence in your band's earlier material. How so?
1: Well, I think there's just moments that sonically or texturally are different than things we've done before. The majority of the previous records have been built around a cohesive theme or idea that Ken and I discussed as we were coming up upon writing the record and then throughout writing the record. And on this record, that specifically did not happen because, frankly, communication between me and Ken was not great.
0: What do you mean?
1: Ken was going through some medical issues with his back, and we were just sort of had been out of touch since the last record and the last touring cycle, which is kind of common. I mean, we're very close in a way, but also when we're not working, you know, we can go many, many months without ever communicating. For some reason on this record, that cohesion of theme was not there. So in a way, I think that's one of the things that's different about this record and maybe even one of the strengths of the record.
0: And Ken, I do want to get to what you've been through medically, but let me ask about the lyrics and sonic themes that evoke a feeling of being in outer space. For instance, let's listen to the song Solid State.

0: What's coming through in this song?
1: So that song, Solid State, it was really influenced by kind of quantum entanglement, specifically this quote from Einstein he called spooky action at a distance. Just theoretically, the idea of it is so poetically rich to the strangeness of human experience that it found its way into quite a few songs on the record.
2: Maybe if there was a difference between the lyrics on this record and previous records, maybe we were speaking a bit more about inner space rather than outer space.
0: Ken Andrews, can I get you to talk about your serious back injury? Because I gather you've said that the whole ordeal changed your brain chemistry.
2: Yeah, I mean, I'd had a few other surgeries in my life that were kind of a normal recovery. This one really knocked me down. When I first woke up, I was basically in a state of hallucination and my heart rate was skyrocketing and they couldn't get it down. I guess some people, when they have their back opened up and exposed after the surgery, they have like sort of mental and emotional issues. So yeah, it was kind of tough, and it found its way into a few lyrics on the new album.

0: You feature Hayley Williams of Paramore on the song The Rising Skyline. Now you're untethered. How did this collaboration come about?
1: Hayley's been a fan for a long time, since she was a teenager. So we've had contact with her on and off through the years. I ended up mixing one of the recent Paramore albums, and our friendship just kind of grew out of that.
2: The emotions that are in her voice, they really seem to be there, and they're subtle and authentic, and every time I hear it, I hear more, just more of a fragility.
0: Failure was active for most of the 90s. You broke up and you all took some time off. You reunited in 2013 and you've been marvelously prolific since then. Mm. And you've been getting new fans too, right?
1: Yeah, our audience has kind of morphed from people our age who followed us in the 90s to people that are more Hayley's age, actually. And I think part of that is actually because of her sort of championing the band in the press and, you know, late night TV, and but also just the way music discovery happens now. There's no reason for an older band that's been around for a while to not be discovered by a younger audience. It's more about the music and if it moves them or not.
0: Ken Andrews and Greg Edwards of Failure, their new album, Location Lost, out now. Thank you both so much for being with us.
1: Thanks for having us.
2: Thank you.

0: This is Weekend Edition from NPR News. I'm Simon.
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8: When Americans think of the Kardashian-Jenner family, what words do you think come to mind?
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12: Live from NPR News in Washington, I'm Windsor Johnston. Secretary of State Marco Rubio is in India for high-level talks aimed at strengthening economic and security ties between the two countries. During a meeting with Prime Minister Narendra Modi today, Rubio highlighted growing cooperation between Washington and New Delhi.
13: We've expanded commercial ties now with more than $20 billion in investments. $20 billion in investments from Indian companies in the United States. We've deepened a security partnership through military exercises in the Indo-Pacific. And of course, as part of that, we recognize that an orderly and a secure consular system is vital to solidifying this important relationship.
12: The two countries are also discussing tensions involving Iran. The trip comes on the heels of a visit to Sweden on Friday, where Rubio met with NATO foreign ministers. The Trump administration has tightened rules to apply for a green card. NPR's Jasmine Guards reports temporary visa holders must now return to their home countries and apply from there.
14: In the past, visa holders have been able to file for an adjustment of status in the U.S. and in many cases stay while it was pending. The memo reiterates that visa holders looking to get a green card, which is a permanent residency, must apply from their home countries. People like international students or skilled workers with H-1B visas. In the memo, United States Citizenship and Immigration Services, or USCIS, said the pathway to permanent residency has been abused for decades, and that people who are denied or in waiting sometimes stay illegally. Immigration advocates say it would place people fleeing dangerous circumstances in vulnerable positions in which they'd have to return to that danger. Jasmine Garst, NPR News, New York.
12: Search and rescue operations are underway in northern China after an explosion at a coal mine left at least 90 people dead. NPR's Jennifer Pack reports an investigation into what caused the blast is underway.
15: The gas explosion happened after 7 p.m. on Friday at a coal mine in northern China's Shanxi province. State media on Saturday initially reported there were 247 people on duty underground and that the majority were brought out safely with only 8 deaths. It did not explain why the death toll has jumped. Chinese leader Xi Jinping called for a thorough investigation and said those responsible should be held accountable. China has a history of industrial accidents, but it has reduced the number in recent years with stricter rules and safer practices. Shanxi province is known as China's main coal mining province. It produces almost a third of China's coal each year. Jennifer Pak, NPR News, Shanghai.
12: This is NPR News in Washington.
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1: From the Fairbanks Museum in St. Johnsbury, this is the Eye in the Sky weather update. A low-pressure system has been knocking on our door over the past few days, and although it's still locked out by a strong high pressure overhead, clouds have moved in. Mostly cloudy skies are here to stay, with temperatures rising into the mid-60s to nearing 70 degrees. Precipitation is on its way, however. It will reach southwestern Vermont tonight, then ever so slowly spread northeast overnight. Now for the forecast details, today clouds spreading north with highs from the mid-60s to nearing 70. Tonight, increasing chance of rain showers from the southwest with lows in the 40s. And on Sunday, widespread rain with highs from the low to mid-50s with southeast wind gusting 15 to 20 miles per hour. I'm meteorologist Megan Duncan with an eye on the sky.
18: Hello, hello. I'm Brittany Luce, and you're listening to It's Been a Minute from NPR, a show about what's going on in culture and why it doesn't happen by accident. I want to start off with like some free association, okay? When Americans broadly think of the Kardashian-Jenner family, what words do you think come to mind?
19: Cultural appropriation, smart business women, the devil works hard, Kris Jenner works harder, memes, internet culture, beauty culture. They are a multi-genre, multi-industry family full of associations, and I think that's by design.
18: I wonder, what words come to mind do you think when many Americans think about the Kennedy family?
19: Democratic, glamorous, Camelot, mm-hmm. conspiracy theory, Marilyn Monroe, and dynasty.
18: Dynasty, beauty, and drama. Oh my. I've been thinking a lot about the overlap between the Kardashians and the Kennedys. Their ambition, their media savvy, and their power. And before you get up in arms about comparing the Kardashians to the closest thing we've ever had to an American royal family, I've invited MJ Corey, author of Deconstructing the Kardashians, onto the show to get into what the surprising and kind of shocking similarities between these two American dynasties say about what it means to be an American. MJ, welcome back to It's Been a Minute.
19: Thank you so much for having me again.
18: I think a lot of people think of the Kardashians as kind of like, you know, possibly kind of tacky new money group of people with a completely fabricated appeal. People also, like, I mean, conversely consider like the Kennedy family, like as American royalty, like whose influence was earned organically through public service and like considerable wealth. But in your book, you argue that that reading of the Kennedys is not quite accurate, or like you argue that these families are not as different, I think, as a lot of people want to think. Tell me about that.
19: Yes. So one of the things that I found really interesting about comparing the Kardashians to the Kennedys is that they both embrace new mediums. So Kris Jenner herself has said it, that the Kardashians came up at the rise of Twitter and Instagram, and the Kardashians knew how to make the most of those forms by posting selfies, making it really relatable and interpersonal with their audiences. And JFK also did this. He came up at the rise of TV. By the 50s, more than half of American families had televisions in their living rooms, and he knew how to make the most of that personal medium by looking directly at the camera. When he had numerous TV spots, he welcomed cameras into his living room with Jackie and his family. And I kind of compare the way he would look directly at the camera during debates to make the American audiences feel like he was sharing his ideas directly with them, with the way the Kardashians make use of confessionals on their TV shows. So JFK and the Kardashians were both very good at the uses of the mediums that they came onto, but they also operated as a family in similar ways. JFK comes from a dynasty, and the Kardashians, as we know, and I think now see them as a huge American dynasty.
18: No, I mean, you're absolutely right. And like, I mean, even just like the size of each family, I hadn't considered it in that same way, but even the size of each family, it's kind of a strategy of sorts.
19: Totally, totally. When JFK was running for president, his main competitor in the Democratic Party complained that this shouldn't be a popularity contest. And part of his issue was that the Kennedys were able to deploy different family members to different kind of markets and voter bases. So Kennedy had sisters, and they would hold salons in their living rooms for women voters. And the Kardashians do the same thing. Different Kardashians are able to deploy to different industries, whether it's Kourtney Kardashian making out with Travis Barker on the VMA's red carpet, or Kendall Jenner, you know, doing her tequila with her socialite friends at parties. And so there's great uses of these different archetypal figures in a large family, like they both have.
18: Yeah, I mean, it's like the family itself is a strategy, like, on its own thing.
19: Totally.
18: But also, I mean, there was another really interesting point of comparison that I had never considered and hadn't even heard of until I read your book. Just like the Kardashians have Kris Jenner, like you said, like the devil works hard, but Kris Jenner works harder. The Kennedys had their own public relations mastermind in the family, the patriarch, Joe Kennedy Sr. In what ways did his strategy and ambition match Kris's Kardashian playbook?
19: Yes, that's the thing. It's really interesting that JFK had a dadager. Joe Kennedy Sr. was really interested in a lot of different sort of fields and industries as well. And he had big dreams for his eldest son. And when his eldest son passed, he looked to JFK. And he sent JFK over to Hollywood to hang out on movie sets and get a sense of how the industry ran in entertainment. He sent him to work under different politicians and be mentored by political figures to understand how the political game worked. And so he really kind of set the standard of what he wanted for at least one of his kids. And JFK really showed up for that challenge.
18: I also want to talk a little bit about other members of the Kennedy family that also expressed this kind of like media savvy and an understanding of how to solidify their legacy. You know, Joe Kennedy was not the only Kennedy to add to the family's mythology. Not many people know that Jacqueline Kennedy contributed to this too. I mean, it was news to me when I was reading this book. There was specifically something that she did in an interview after JFK's assassination that really left a lasting, I can't even indefinably lasting mark on how we all think about them. Tell me about that.
19: So in the aftermath of JFK's assassination, Jackie was very strategic in choosing a reporter who had reported on JFK in the past in a positive way to come visit her mm-hmm. and share his myth. She used, first of all, a very media savvy method by really repetitive in telling a story about Camelot, the myth of King Arthur, who is the king of the land and his people loved him. And she said there will be other presidents, but there will be nothing like Camelot again. She compares the Kennedy administration to Camelot, this idealized, idyllic place where a leader really cared for his people and was kind of this democratic figure. And she repeats this image again and again as she talks to this reporter, to the point where when he turned it in, and he kind of omitted parts of that story, she insisted that he could not go to print without including it. So she was quite sure that this was what she wanted for Kennedy's legacy. And to this day, Camelot is the myth that many associate with JFK. When I asked my grandma who she associates or what the words she associates with JFK, she says Jackie's pillbox hat and Camelot. So it was very effective, and it was doing a few things. It was making the most of what the art critic John Berger has called cultural lessons half learned. So it was connecting JFK's real life to a highly visual and kind of even ambiguous myth, which stays with us. It's a feeling that stays with us. And I think it's really made his myth last. It's also why I, in my book, compare Kanye to Jackie. And I say that Jackie brought value to JFK's whole image, much in the way that Kanye did to Kim, with cultural lessons and the cultural knowledge and capital that he kind of had access to and understood.
18: You're listening to It's Been a Minute from NPR. I'm Brittany Luce, here with author MJ Corey. In her book, Deconstructing the Kardashians, she examines how the Kardashians have modeled their media empire after the Kennedys, and what that means for the way both families have shaped American culture. Yeah, it's interesting. I want to talk a little bit more about this comparison, specifically like kind of locating Kim in the family dynasty and her power in the family dynasty. I mean, when comparing the Kardashians to the Kennedys, I think the natural assumption that many people have made is that Kim is like Jackie O, a beauty and style icon that scores of women spend lots of money trying to emulate. And she certainly played into that assumption. Like, she literally dressed up as Jackie for a 2017 cover of Interview Magazine. You know, you said that you see Kim as more of the JFK in this equation. Lay that out a little bit more, this comparison between Kim and JFK, and sort of how each family kind of rotates around each of them.
19: Yes. So Jackie brought this immense value to JFK because she was really well versed in culture. And so Jack was good at the everyman thing. He talked about loving football and James Bond and these things that people could relate to. He was attuned to culture, but Jackie brought, there was a speech he was nervous for or something like this, and she helped him remember every word to it before he was to go on, because they like lost the paper or something like that.
18: Yeah, there was some Tennyson poem that she knew. You know, from like her days being so deeply educated at Miss Porter's and all of this sort of stuff like that.
19: Exactly.
18: And she was an extremely educated and well-read woman, not like arm candy.
19: Yes, yeah. Exactly. No arm candy for sure. She brought so much value to the substance of the kinds of things he talked about. She knew a lot about French culture, French fashion. So she helped shape his image in this way that was really expansive and elevated it. And I think we can say the same of Kanye pretty much right away when he and Kim came public with their relationship. He was framing it to the public in these highly visual, highly referential ways. He was comparing Kim to Marilyn Monroe. He said a lot of really colorful things about how to situate the two of them as a power couple. I just think he brought that cultural value and kind of more highbrow view of what Kim was capable of being to culture to the story, and he knew how to package it for the media. And so I think Kanye played that Jackie role.
18: I want to touch on a key difference that you brought up in the book between these two families, the Kardashians and the Kennedys. The Kennedys did not want their dysfunction out on Front Street, although plenty of it has slipped through the cracks, right? While the Kardashian machine like thrives on airing a curated version of their own dirty laundry, like they put everything out there.
19: Totally.
18: Whether we care to know it or not, and frankly, like as much as we say the opposite, we eat it up. What do you think of that sort of contrast in how each family approaches managing their public narrative?
19: Yes, I think it still speaks to the Kennedys as foundational to the Kardashians, because
9: there were media norms at that time where dirty laundry was not being aired to that extent. And actually, if anything, dirty laundry was being aired in a political way through hearings and McCarthyism and all of that at that time. Mm-hmm. But Kennedy still represented this growing sense of what a theorist has called other directedness, David Reisman. The suburbs were kind of starting to populate outside of cities, and neighbors were curious about what the other one was doing. And this is coinciding with the entrance of the TV into people's living rooms, so they're feeling closer to the objects of their consumption in media, and that includes JFK as a political figure. And so that's what made it so powerful when Jackie opened the White House and opened basically the Kennedy's home to the American public.
20: Tell me about the silverware and the china, Mrs. Kennedy.
21: Well, it's not silver, it's all gold or vermeil.
9: There was still an opening of private spaces to the public, and there was a growing sense of interest in what other people were doing and what was going on behind closed doors. Kennedy himself was in a number of basically docudramas, taking cameras into his decision rooms.
22: The heart of the question is whether all Americans are to be afforded equal rights and equal opportunities. Whether we are going to treat our fellow Americans as we want to be treated.
9: So the Kardashians are just a natural, you know, by decades and decades progression of now we're learning so much more about them. And one more thing I'll say is the tabloids really still fed this interest. Like Jackie Kennedy's violating nudes, which made the cover of Hustler magazine, and how that put Hustler magazine on. It just speaks to that there was still a huge public appetite for the personal lives, even if they weren't selling them and commodifying them the way the Kardashians now do.
18: I gotta say, I mean, though a lot of the public expresses disdain for the Kardashian-Jenner family, mm-hmm. they are an enduring cultural institution,
9: yep.
18: whether we like it or not.
9: Yes.
18: I'd argue that their popularity actually indicates that they are selling the public something that we actually really want,
9: yes.
18: regardless of what we might say, mm-hmm. which makes me wonder what truth is the Kardashian-Jenner family reflecting back to us that we don't always want to see?
9: Yes. There's a lot of cultural anxiety around sex, death, and race, and money. So these really core things that are quintessentially American. I do find our public reactions to their antics to be a really helpful psychoanalytic mirror. And I think they're figures of catharsis. They play this stuff out so that we can work out how we feel about it, what our lines are around these things, what our boundaries are, our moral limitations, what we're not okay with.
18: I wonder, in what ways have the Kardashians redefined the American dream?
9: I think that they did really drive home in a big, highly sensationalized way that if you share more of yourself, you can make it. If you find a way to commodify your labor power, your image, your persona, your myth, it's a way of participating in society that can have returns. And that's something that I do hope readers take away, to be a little bit more active in how they consume media rather than passive, and to reconsider the way they relate to life online. I think the Kardashians have normalized this idea of a sharing of the personal that I think has redefined how we live. I'll put it that way. And I think that is why I think on an unconscious level, the disdain we've always had for the Kardashians as a culture is because they do represent these changes in media. And we know that it's something to be at least anxious or mindful about.
18: MJ, you've given me so much to think about. You've given me so much to think about. Even after reading the whole like 400 page book, I'm like, there's more to chew on. Another book, perhaps?
9: Yes, maybe book number two. I just love talking to someone that did such a close reading. I'm very grateful and humbled by that. So thank you.
18: That was MJ Corey, author of Deconstructing the Kardashians. You can find her book wherever they're sold. Coming up, do you pursue your dreams and goals without asking for permission? Do you use your free will to its highest capacity? You may be a high agency person. More on that when we get back. I'm Brittany Luce, and you're listening to It's Been a Minute from NPR.
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18: I'm Brittany Luce, and you're listening to It's Been a Minute from NPR, a show where we talk about what's going on in culture and why it doesn't happen by accident. Would you describe yourself as high agency?
0: Yes, in some areas of my life, and no, not at all in others.
2: I don't know if I'm high agency, but I caught myself the other day almost telling my five-year-old he needed to be more agentic, and I really had to check myself and think about whether that was the kind of parenting I wanted to do.
18: In case you haven't heard, being a quote-unquote high agency person is becoming...
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1: Trickle down into posts that say things like, you can just do things, or when you remember you have free will. That's like all over social media. And I will say, I actually am all for this ethos in my own life. This idea is also popular in the tech world and is kind of a prized trait. Like the CEO of OpenAI, Sam Altman, when asked what the biggest skills were to cultivate in the age of AI, he said,
2: skills like become high agency, get good at generating ideas.
1: Which gives me pause. But I think high agency's wider appeal really speaks to some of the anxieties of our time and some of the most existential questions of our lives. Like, do we have control over how our lives will be? And what do we risk when we feel like there's nothing to lose? To get into all that, I am joined by Sophie Hagney, a journalist and critic who wrote about high agency for the New York Times. Hey, Sophie.
3: Hi.
1: And Max Reed, a journalist and editor of the Reed Max newsletter, where he covers trends, tech, politics, and culture. Great to have you back, Max.
4: It's great to be here.
1: Okay, so to get into it, why is high agency kind of big in the tech world?
3: I mean, I think in some ways it's like a reframe of a lot of values that have existed in Silicon Valley and adjacent environs for a long time, like move fast and break things, disrupt. Agency is in some ways just a new formulation of that, but it's a little bit different because it's being treated as like a personality trait or like something to cultivate rather than just like an ethos in the workplace.
4: In this particular instance, I come back to the fact that we've come out of what was a fairly long period of good times in the software industry, especially for workers. And there's been this protracted series of layoffs. It's much harder to find a job. So you get a lot of people sort of inventing this idea of agency as their way of getting out of these big macroeconomic trends that are making it much harder to make money and find work the way they did 10 years ago.
1: Just absorbing all of that for a second, it just seems like another individual response to big systemic shifts that more people than just you are struggling with.
3: It's a bit of a course correction to some of the ideas that were floating around a lot, maybe like 10 years ago. People used to be talking a lot about how things were structural.
1: Mm-hmm.
3: I mean, it comes out of politics too. I think I mentioned in the piece, like, Donald Trump running for president, no government experience. That's a really high agency move. And so I think there's a reason politically that this is kind of caught on in this moment when people are turning against notions of maybe structural inequality and more towards this like new individualism.
1: It is true that some people believe more in, let's say, an internal locus of control than others, right? Like, meaning some people believe they have more control over their lives than others, right?
3: Yeah.
4: Yeah, I think so. I was joking about wanting to tell my son to be high agency, but it does feel like something very important to raising a kid is teaching them that they have a certain amount of control over outcomes in most situations they're in. To me, at least, it feels like a particularly sort of bloodless way to talk about it. It almost cheapens that question of like, where am I in this particular situation that I'm able to overcome something bad that's happening to make changes in my life. I'm going to make sure he listens to this podcast so he can really get the fullness of this.
3: Yeah. And I think like everyone has agency and you're not actually stuck in a job most of the time. You're not stuck in a relationship. You're not stuck in a city, even if you feel that way. And even if you don't choose to exercise your agency, I think being aware that you have it is really important and empowering. But I also think it's being now used to supplant a lot of other words. In my piece, I talk about in this kind of like self-helpy essay that really got the word on, I think, a lot of people's maps by this guy, George Mack. He names a lot of people who are high agency, and it's like Elon Musk, a 6-year-old who taught himself investing using YouTube. And then he shows this famous photograph of a crowd where everyone is saluting Hitler except for one guy. And he's like, that guy is really high agency. And like, sure, yes, that guy is exercising control. But I think at a different time, we would have called that courage or bravery. We would have said, we would have attached some moral valence to that. And I think agency allows us to like circumvent a lot of questions

0: like, well, what are you using your agency for?
1: I mean, this idea is spread out a bit from Silicon Valley. Like, I think there's a lot of free will posting on TikTok. Why do you think this idea is appealing to people outside of the tech world right now?
2: As you were saying before, Sophie, I think the ironic thing about the fact that you hear more agency talk than structure talk is that we are more aware than ever how much structural forces outside of our control are going to create the paths that we go down in life. This is the pandemic. Like, we are still grappling with what the pandemic taught us about how fragile the sort of social bonds that we have are, and how fragile our like wellness and our happiness is, and how much it is at the mercy of forces that we don't really have any control over. And so agency becomes this way to try and reclaim the sense of control that many of us lost and are still sort of trying to understand how to overcome that loss.
1: I also want to touch on the fact that, like, the economy can also be a driver of this kind of thinking. I mean, Sophie, you wrote about how it doesn't pay like it used to become a cog, you know, in the company machine and grind it out for a few decades, because a lot of people can't afford a house or a family or other things that you used to be able to have on that kind of like regular salary job. I can see why some would rather take the risk to start their own businesses rather than work for someone else and never achieve the things they want.
3: Yeah, definitely. I think pessimism around the traditional economy is a huge driver, maybe especially for like Gen Z, but millennials who kind of want to take back control of their own working lives from what they no longer see as a viable path to like buying a home. Or, I mean, one interesting thing, something said to me, I was in San Francisco when I was working on this, which is where I'm from. And I just happened to see this friend of mine who works in tech, and we're talking about agency. And he said, the most low agency thing you can do with your money is have a 401k. And I was like, whoa. I honestly don't think I should be doing that. I think that's like something that works for some people and not for other people. But it's this valorization of like taking huge risks, and in some cases really gambling, because you feel like the structural forces are against you.
1: I think it's interesting, though, that this idea is being pushed by all of these tech people, when some people might also see high agency thinking as an antidote to getting sucked into the internet, or more generally as an antidote to our frictionless, very convenient times. Like, what do you make of that interpretation of high agency?
3: Yeah, I mean, I think that's like a really amazing vision of agency. I think one example that one of my students gave me was, if like your button falls off your shirt, do you sew it back on yourself? It's high agency to sew the button back on. That's a really like old fashioned vision of resourcefulness and self-sufficiency. And I totally endorse that, especially if it means learning a new skill like cooking. I like visions of agency that kind of emphasize resourcefulness and learning things and kind of working against the forces of society, like many of these tech products that are actually making us much more passive consumers.
1: Thank you both so much. I appreciate you using your agency to come on the show.
2: Thanks for having us.
3: Thank you. Yeah, this is fun.
1: That was Sophie Hakeny, journalist and critic who wrote about high agency for the New York Times, and Max Reed, a journalist and editor of the Reed Max newsletter. I'm Brittany Luce, and you've been listening to It's Been a Minute from NPR. Next up is Wildcard, the show where cards control the conversation. Here's host Rachel Martin.
4: Thank you, Brittany. My guest this week is actor and musician Rita Wilson.
5: If I want to do it, I'm going to do it. And if people like what I put out there, that's great. And if no one listens to it, that's okay too, because I'm doing it for myself.
4: You know Rita Wilson on screen in many ways, as Tom Hanks' sister in Sleepless in Seattle, Arnold Schwarzenegger's wife in Jingle All the Way, as Marnie's mom in the show Girls, and again as the mom in the Netflix show Too Much. But it wasn't until she was in her mid-50s that Rita Wilson figured out how to take center stage in her own life, and music made it happen. She's out with her newest album of original songs that's called Sound of a Woman. And I am so very, very happy to welcome Rita Wilson to Wildcard. Hi.
5: Hi, Rachel. So nice to meet you. And it's really a pleasure to be here.
4: So, first round memories, three cards. You pick, Rita, one, two, or three.
5: I think I'm going to go with three.
4: Three. What's something your parents taught you to love?
5: I'd say family. I mean, they were really so family oriented. That was a beautiful thing, but it was also this other interesting thing because I think they felt safer in their own familial group. Hmm. I can say these stories. I don't know if they're related to the number three question, but my dad was born in Greece, raised in Bulgaria. He has a very interesting story, but he tried to escape Bulgaria so many times that he was caught and put into a labor camp. While he was in that labor camp, it was a coal mine. And he was observing time and how things were being kind of what the patterns were of this place. Mm. And he realized that if he worked at night, that's when the trains would come in and they would collect the coal and they would take it away. So he bribed one of the guards with cigarettes and he said, I would love to work the night shift. I'm kind of a night person. And can I get on that? And because of the cigarettes, he got on the night shift. While he was on the night shift one night, after he timed it out and thought about it, he said to one of the guards, do you mind if I go down and get some more firewood? Because our fire's going out. It was about 1 a.m. And the guard said, okay. And he said, listen, can I take my friend, we'll call him Richard, with me because it'll make it quicker. So they said, okay. So Richard and my dad went down there, and the way the trains were set up, they blocked where the firewood was. So they were able to go down, pass in between the trains, and hightail it out of there, and there was a river. So it was probably around 20 minutes or so before they heard all the dogs barking and the alarms and sirens going. And they just kept running and running and running, and eventually they continued on into Turkey. My dad got a job on a freighter boat that was coming to America. They didn't have a job for Richard. So my dad stowed him away and he just split every meal that he could with Richard. And they both made it to New York, jumped ship. And that's how he met my mom.
6: Oh my God, Rita.
5: No, it's crazy. These stories are, these are the most courageous people on the planet. And my mom was born in Greece. She went back to her village when she was 4 years old with her mom, dad, and three siblings. And while she was there, her dad died suddenly. And now there's this widow with four kids under the age of 10. And the relatives in the United States said, because they were American, they were born there, said, don't come back. What's a widow with four children going to do in America? Stay there. We'll send you money. And eventually the money stopped. And they were just there. And when it started getting rough, and I think it was actually during the Greek issues up in northern Greece at that time that were having, they got messages saying, you have to leave now. Mm. You have to leave. But because the village was in Albania and during the war, the borders were drawn now, that she had to escape. And I remember her telling me the stories of this escape through the mountains. And I thought I grew up in the Hollywood Hills. I thought it was like, I climbed the hills all the time.
6: But these were real mountains.
5: They were real mountains. And she took with her only this on her back, the sterling silver they had brought with them from the United States, you know, silverware.
6: Yeah.
5: So she climbed those mountains at night by herself, met her family on the other side in Greece, eventually made it back to Athens, got their new passports, got on a boat, went to Greece.
6: I mean,
5: met my dad.
6: When you're growing up with that kind of lore, do you just not complain about anything? Like you really couldn't complain about anything because
5: you know,
6: you're like, my parents have gone through so much. You know, if you're like
5: Rachel, I'm not kidding you.
6: I didn't make the cheerleading team, and your mom's like, I climbed over the mountains alone, and your dad escaped from a prison camp.
5: That was the thing. They never talked about it, but I knew it. I knew it.
6: Yeah.
5: I think about that a lot because their courage was, I mean, pretty extraordinary. Yeah. And both of them being able to sort of have a vision for the kind of life that they wanted to have and then make it happen when you really think that's almost impossible to do. Mm-hmm. And they did it. So, you know, when it came to doing music for me, and I was like, I'm terrified. This is so scary. I was like, yeah, man. But is it really? I don't know. It's a different kind of scary.
6: It's a different kind. That is incredible. That is such an incredible story.
7: Coming up, musician Rita Wilson on learning to say no.
5: I remember hearing this one great saying once, which is, if you say no to something, you're saying yes to something else. And I really like that. You know, it's not like you're giving up something to say no. You're actually gaining something.
7: I'm Rachel Martin, and you're listening to Wildcard from NPR.
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7: I'm Rachel Martin, and you're listening to Wildcard from NPR, the show where cards control the conversation. And today, actor and musician Rita Wilson is playing the game, and it's time for her to draw the next card.
6: Okay, round two, insights.
5: Okay.
6: One, two, or three?
5: I'm going to go with one.
6: One. What's something you thought about yourself that you had to unlearn?
5: I really have to, I'd have to say I have been such a people pleaser my whole life.
6: Mm-hmm. Mm-hmm.
5: And so it was sort of a new experience, and I had to sort of go through growing pains of learning to say what it was that I wanted or what didn't work for me. And to declare in some ways your own self-worth, to be able to say, if I need something or if there is something that is really important to me, that I don't have to allow that to go away because somebody else's need is more important to me. Now, I'm not talking about obviously, things like, you know, real needs that people need you. I'm talking about the daily sort of things that come at you that...
6: letting those things be subsumed by other people's desires.
5: Exactly. Yes. And it can wear you down. Yeah. It can really, really wear you down, and you feel like depleted almost. Mm-hmm. And so I'd say it would be that, you know, a little less people-pleasing, a little bit more boundaries, a little bit learning how to say no more and saying yes. I remember hearing this one great saying once, which is if you say no to something, you're saying yes to something else. And I really like that. You know, it's not like you're giving up something to say no. You're actually gaining something.
6: Right. Okay. Three new cards. One, two, three.
5: Okay. I'm going in order now. Two.
6: Okay. What has age taught you about love?
5: Oh, so much. That how you love when you're younger is very different from how you love when you're older. Mm-hmm. It doesn't go away. It gets deeper. Mm-hmm. I remember when I was having my second child, I was talking to the pediatrician and I said, you know, my older son is having a little bit of an issue welcoming a new sibling. And he said, yeah, it's kind of like they've had it all the way that they want. And now you're bringing a new person into the mix and you're trying to tell them, but I'm going to love you exactly the same way as I love you. Yeah. But he said it was very good. He said, but your heart gets bigger. So it's not like your heart shrinks when somebody new comes into your life. It gets bigger. So over the course of time, I feel like it does get bigger. You want it to be bigger. You want it to expand. And so in that way, I think love expands. Your love for your family expands. Your love for your friends expands. Your love for your husband. Everything just gets bigger and deeper.
11: Also, someone asked you, because you've been married to Tom Hanks for a long time, so you get all kinds of questions about how do you stay married. And your answer, which I think is very funny, is that, well, you just don't get divorced. And you say that as a joke, but it's so much of it is just true. Just like,
5: there's a lot to be keep showing up. There's a lot to be said for the actual commitment that you've made when you marry somebody.
11: Don't stop.
5: Yeah. But look, that does take two, you know, and it really is that I do have to say there is that shared value. But look, when I really never thought that I was already, you know, I would say older and
11: when you got married,
5: I had not really fallen in love with anybody until Tom and I got together. So it was like a dream come true. I just couldn't believe that it was actually happening.
11: Yeah,
5: I thought it was like something that was a fantasy. I didn't know. So here we are.
11: Last three in this round. One, two, or three?
5: Three.
11: When has selfishness served you well? I feel like we're on a theme.
5: Yes, that is. Well, okay. Selfishness. I always think of selfishness as it being a bad thing.
11: Right.
5: But, you know, I grew up in a family where everything was really out there. It was really hard. Like, I didn't have a lock on my bedroom door. We had one phone in the house. And, you know, if you were on the phone, everybody could hear you. And I learned recently something that blew me away, which was in the Greek language, there is no word for privacy. There is the word private. That's a private piece of property or a private room. There is not this concept of personal privacy. And I think it's because in these Greek small towns and small villages where most people grew up, in the old country, everybody knew everybody's business.
11: Right. And everyone's so taking care of each other. And, you know,
5: and
11: exactly. Communal.
5: Everybody's, and if you were smoking a cigarette behind the shed, somebody was going to tell your mom and, you know, or your dad, or if you were kissing a boy, you know, at the bus stop, they were going to know. And so there was this, what it was related to was this concept of shame. Like you could not bring shame onto your family. Mm. And so everybody was always looking around. Like I remember my mom would say in her village, if somebody invited them over and she was at somebody's house and they said, would you like something to eat? She was instructed to say no, that she was fine because they were this widow with these four kids and they didn't want to feel as if they were needy. Uh-huh. They had a lot of pride. And so they were instructed to say no so that it didn't look as if they were hungry. Mm. And that, I think my mom and dad carried that into
11: to not be a bother,
5: and also exactly right, and to keep it like don't share anything that could be used against you,
11: right?
5: Which is so strange to me now, especially when we live in a society where everything's out there,
11: right? So, have you on the selfishness issue taken that and metabolized it in a way that now you have given yourself the permission and the freedom to say, this is what I need, or I am going to do music, and maybe I'm not going to let this person access my life. and I'm going to erect some boundaries. I'm going to ask for privacy in a way that may not have been okay for your parents' generation.
12: I did, that selfishness did apply because for many years I just stopped. I would keep getting offered the same kinds of roles, mm-hmm. which, you know, they were always a version of somebody nurturing, you know, and I love that. And it's great, but I've exhausted doing that. I don't want to be that. Right. Exactly. And yet it's very challenging for people to see you do something different. They don't see you. It's almost like starting over again, even in acting, to be able to say, I can do other things. And music for me was completely liberating in that way because it was all in. And it still is all in, gratefully so.
7: If you're just tuning in, this is Wild Card from NPR, the show where cards control the conversation. I'm Rachel Martin, and my guest today is actor and musician Rita Wilson. And it's time for Rita to pick the next card.
11: We've reached the last round, beliefs. Three new cards, one, two, or three.
12: Gosh, let's go three.
11: Three. Are there any recurring symbols that show up in your life?
12: Symbols. Well, I really feel, I don't think I'm uncommon, it's uncommon, but I see butterflies and I think it's my mom.
11: You would not believe, Rita, the number of conversations with people I have who, especially, it's moms specific. It's moms in birds and butterflies.
12: Birds.
11: It is the damnedest thing. So many people experience this.
12: I know. And it is wild. And when I was expecting my youngest son, a butterfly came. Now, the butterfly, I was outside and the butterfly sat on my belly for an hour. That my mom was still alive at that time. But what was that? I mean, why would a butterfly sit on your belly for an hour? I didn't move. I just sat there with it. I love that.
11: Okay. Your new cards. One, two, or three?
12: Two.
11: What do you look forward to about being older?
12: I'm thinking about, will I go gray when completely? Because, you know, it's all natural.
11: It's amazing.
12: I really, like, for me, what's exciting to me is that if there's ever any moment where whatever I'm doing is breaking a norm that people can be inspired by to say, well, she did it and why can't I? That would be really happy. I would love to continue to be doing something in that way to just, if I keep doing what I'm doing, hopefully other people will be inspired by it also. Because like I said, there's no clock on creativity. Yeah. I just went to a show in London of a woman, an artist. Her name is Rose Wiley. She was having her first solo exhibition at the Royal Academy of Art at 92 years old.
11: Oh, that's amazing.
12: 92, her first solo exhibition. She's been painting all her life.
11: That's incredible.
12: So to me, it's like we're only limited by what we either what happens to us in our life. Fortunately, not too bad. But if life is good, if you're healthy and there is something you love to do and want to do, I hope people keep doing it because there's a lot we get from that. There's so much reflection that goes along in that process of writing a song or cooking a meal or painting a painting because your mind is allowed to wander and process. I really believe that. I believe we need that quiet time and that solitude so that we can keep moving forward in the things that we want to be doing.
11: Last one. One, two, or three?
12: One.
11: What's something you want younger generations to understand?
12: Oh, that's so good. to understand the importance of having friends of all ages. You learn so much. I learned so much from my younger friends, my friends' daughters, and my family. There was always somebody older around. Mm-hmm. And hearing those conversations between older women is also incredibly valuable, or older people. Mm-hmm. Mm-hmm. But to me, it's really about that conversation that we could be having with each other at all times.
11: Do you think we don't do enough of that?
12: I think it's hard, you know? I mean, there's so many times you're just with people and they're looking on their phones, or, you know, they're like, hold on a minute, or everybody finishes a meal, they pick up their phone instead of smoking a cigarette like we used to do in the old days. Like the good old days. And I would also say, be open to listening. You know, conversation is one part of it and listening is the other part of it. You know, what is it that somebody's really needing to tell you? Mm-hmm. And, you know, how do you take that in? Mm-hmm. And gosh, listening is really underrated. Yeah. Boy, is it important, because I will take something I've heard and I will ponder that for a really long time. It's so important, and it sticks with you and stays with you.
13: We end the show the same way every time, with a trip in our memory time machine.
14: In the memory time machine, you revisit one moment from your past. It's not a moment you want to change anything about. Okay. It's just a moment you'd like to linger in a little longer. Which moment do you choose?
12: I probably have to say giving birth the first time.
14: Which part, Rita? A lot of it's very hard. Which part do you want to linger in?
12: The moment that they put that beautiful baby on your chest, and you're meeting this soul for the first time, and you are, it's almost like the focus and the concentration is so vivid and so focused, like everything is brighter colors, the smells are different, the sounds are different, the touch is different, all of your senses are engaged in the most perfect way, including everyone around you, you know, that just that joy, that tenderness, that love, that hope, the future, the power of being, of what your body can do and what it has done. Oh, yeah, that's great.
13: Rita Wilson, it has been such a pleasure.
14: Rita's newest album is called Sound of a Woman. Thank you so much for doing this with me.
12: Thank you, Rachel.
14: And that's it for this week's Wild Card from NPR. I'm Rachel Martin. We'll shuffle the deck and be back next week. Same time, same place. You've been listening to the It's Been a Minute and Wild Card Radio Hour from NPR. Thanks for listening.
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15: From NPR and WBEZ Chicago, this is Wait, Wait, Don't Tell Me, the NPR News Quiz. I'm Bill Curtis.
16: And I'm Peter Sagal. Prices are high, but there are easy ways to adjust. Instead of meat, try other nutritious foods. And instead of paying for gas, why, you can just wait outside town and hop on a moving freight train. We'll ask how people are making do, plus singer-songwriter Brandi Carlile tells us where she keeps all those Grammys. And Bill Curtis, on his last show before retirement, practices for when he's in the audience at next week's show.
15: Boo, boo. Boo.
16: We'll ask who's really unhappy with everything on our quiz that comes up right after this hour's news.
17: Live from NPR News in Washington, I'm Nora Rahm. The U.S. Centers for Disease Control and Prevention is imposing travel restrictions on Americans and international travelers coming from countries affected by the Ebola outbreak. As NPR's Jonathan Lampert reports, only U.S. citizens and nationals are guaranteed entry into the country.
18: The Ebola outbreak in the Democratic Republic of Congo is already the third largest on record, with more than 800 suspected cases. On Friday, CDC announced that anyone coming to the U.S. from DRC, Uganda, or South Sudan would need to be screened at selected U.S. airports. Those include Washington Dulles International Airport, Hartsfield-Jackson Atlanta International Airport, and screening begins at the George Bush Intercontinental Airport in Houston on Tuesday. Travelers will be screened by CDC officials for any symptoms. The restrictions allow CDC officials to deny entry to permanent U.S. residents. On a press call Friday, CDC's Ebola Response Manager Satish Pillai said that the risk to the U.S. remains low. Jonathan Lambert, NPR News.
17: Lawyers for Mahmoud Khalil are asking the Supreme Court to hear his case. They say the Trump administration targeted him for deportation because of his pro-Palestinian views. NPR's Kerry Johnson reports.
19: Immigration authorities arrested Khalil last year, the first of several actions against international students who spoke out about the conflict in Gaza. Lawyers eventually won his release, but the Trump administration is trying to remove him from the U.S. by claiming he misrepresented his work history. Khalil has accused the government of misconduct. His complex legal problems are playing out in three separate courts. Now his lawyers say they will petition the Supreme Court to review the case. The ACLU says if he can be arrested for his speech, the administration can do the same to anyone with an unpopular opinion. Kerry Johnson, NPR News.
17: An Israeli strike in southern Lebanon killed six people yesterday, according to Lebanon's health ministry. NPR's Jawad Rizkala reports from Tyre, Lebanon.
20: I'm at the funeral in the southern Lebanese city of Tyre for three paramedics killed Friday in an Israeli double-tap strike, captured on video by a neighbor showing the paramedics gathered at the scene moments before the second strike hit as an ambulance arrived. They had rushed to help after a drone strike in the town of Deir Qanun and Nahr killed a Syrian man and his young daughter and wounded his wife. Now they are being mourned by a crowd of fellow paramedics as ambulance convoys prepare to take them for burial in their hometown. Lebanon's health ministry says more than 120 paramedics have been killed in Israeli strikes since the war reignited on March 2nd. Jawad Rizkallah, NPR News.
17: In northern China, rescue workers are searching for people still missing after an explosion at a coal mine last night. At least 90 people died. This is NPR News in Washington. An earthquake shook Hawaii last night. The U.S. Geological Survey put its magnitude at 6.0. There have been no reports of major damage or casualties. Cinema Sisters, the U.S.'s only all-lesbian film festival, isn't where most people might expect it to be. Derek Operly with member station WKMS reports the celebration turned 10 this weekend in Western Kentucky.
0: When the beloved Michigan Women's Music Festival ended in 2015 after four decades, its organizers gave out acorns and told people to plant their own creative seed in their home communities. For Paducah's Laura Petrie, that acorn grew into Cinema Sisters, a festival that brings women together for screenings and teaches them how to tell their own stories through filmmaking workshops.
21: I wanted to uplift the visions and the voices of my sisterhood because I know how incredible they are, how talented they are, and they needed somebody to give them a voice and a public space to show their art.
0: More than 20 films screened during Cinema Sisters this weekend, many made by women who learned how to tell their stories at the annual four-day festival. For NPR News, I'm Derek Operly in Paducah, Kentucky.
17: CBS News Radio signed off last night for the last time after nearly 100 years on the air. It began in 1927 and featured Edward R. Murrow during World War II, Robert Trout, and Charles Osgood. The first broadcast of a World Series baseball game could be heard in 1938. The company announced it's ending the service because of challenging economic realities. I'm Nora Rahm, NPR News.
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15: 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I'm legendary anchorman Bill Curtis. Well, where are we?
23: Yeah.
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23: Thank you, Bill. Thank you, everybody. We got a great show for you today. Later on, we're going to be talking to the fabulous singer-songwriter Brandi Carlile. But first, back in 2014, when our original judge and scorekeeper, Carl Castle, retired, someone suggested that we should ask Bill Curtis to succeed him. And I said, are you nuts? Why would Bill Curtis, groundbreaking journalist and giant of broadcasting, squander his hard-earned reputation doing our silly little show every week? Well, today, either Bill is stepping down after being the hilarious basso profundo soul of our show for 12 wonderful years, or he finally came to his senses. So if you want to be one of the last people to benefit from his wisdom and or his mistake, give us a call. The number is 1-888-WAIT-WAIT. That's 1-888-924-8924. Now it's time to welcome our first listener contestant. Hi, you're on Wait, Wait, Don't Tell Me.
24: Hi, this is Tiffany Washburn. I'm calling from Dayton, Ohio.
23: Hey, Dayton is a beautiful place. I think we're going there later on. What do you do there?
24: I am a mom of two, and in my free time, I'm a can-can dancer with Madame Gigi's.
23: Hold on, wait a minute. Oh, another one.
24: There's so many.
23: I got to talk to our screeners. Too many can-can. Wait a minute, you're a can-can dancer like the Moulin Rouge can-can? You come a and kicking
24: exactly like that.
23: Wow. Is there a lot of call for can-can dancers these days in today's economy?
24: a surprising amount of demand. Yeah, when you're in town, you should stop by practice with us.
23: Oh, yes, I'm making a note here. Absolutely. Tiffany, welcome to the show. Let me introduce you to our panel this week. First up, a comedian who you can see in Chattanooga, Tennessee on June 24th at the Comedy Catch with the show The Muslims Are Coming with equally threatening friends. It's Nagin Farsad. Next, it's the host of the daily podcast TBTL and the public radio variety show Live Wire, which will be live at the Reeser Center for the Arts in Beaverton, Oregon on May 29th. It's Luke Burbank.
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24: Hey, Luke.
23: And you can see her June 26th in Atlanta, Georgia at the Buckhead Theater and hear her on her podcast, Nobody Listens to Paula Poundstone. It's Paula Poundstone.
2: Hey.
24: Hey, Paula.
2: Hey, Tiffany.
23: Tiffany, welcome to the show. You're going to play Who's Bill this time. Bill Curtis is going to read you three quotations from this week's news. If you can correctly identify or explain just two of them, you will win our prize. Any voice from our show you might choose for your voicemail. Are you ready to go?
24: I'm ready.
23: All right. Your first quote is from an NPR news story this week.
3: Interest is surging in the tiny bulbous legumes.
23: That was NPR's annoying way of saying that as food prices go up, more and more people are eating what?
24: Is it chickpeas?
23: It is chickpeas and other beans. That's the answer we were looking for.
1: Oh, the magical fruit.
23: Yes. Economists right now are pointing to a somewhat troubling indicator. Americans are buying lots and lots of beans. I was worried when I saw the New York Times say, seven delicious meals you can cook over a trash can fire.
2: I love that this is an economic indicator. I mean, we've been, like, focusing on the price of gas so much.
23: Yes. Yeah.
2: We should have been focusing on the gas that comes out of our butts.
23: Yes. Exactly.
2: More.
23: When you think
2: you know
23: about
2: I mean?
23: It,
2: yeah.
23: I guess it won't work scientifically, but you could think one surplus would solve the other shortage, right?
1: Yeah.
23: We're not just buying more beans. We're really into them. This is true. There are bean influencers online.
1: Mm-hmm.
23: And real bean fans call themselves, again, I'm sorry to say this is true, Leguminati.
1: They run everything.
23: They really do. I've heard
1: that.
23: It goes
1: all the way to the top.
23: Right, right. This is happening, of course, as beef prices are reaching record highs, as are smugness levels among vegans.
1: And vegetarians.
23: Yes, true.
1: I have to say, like, I know that this is sort of NPR framing this, the fact that people can't afford maybe to eat the kind of protein that they would like, which would be more like meat-based,
23: sure.
1: Chicken-based. But as a person who is, generally speaking, mostly vegetarian, I'm appreciating some people coming over to our slightly gassy side of the fence on this.
23: Right.
1: I was on Interstate 5 over in the Pacific Northwest where I live, and one of those big trucks that's got all the chickens in it, like,
23: yeah,
1: bombing down the highway, and I looked at it and a chicken looked into my soul.
23: Really?
1: And I have never been the same again.
23: Yeah.
1: So,
23: but it was like, save me.
1: I mean, it was. Yeah. It was. Oh. Saying, you know, let's give the beans a try, everybody.
23: Yeah.
1: Just leave the windows open at night.
23: Yeah, exactly. Here is your next quote.
3: The Golden Girls template endures.
23: That was the New York Times talking about how the latest trend in TV is shows about whom?
24: The older segment of the population?
23: Yes, the older segment of the population, yes. Seniors, old people, geezers, yes. More and more TV shows are both featuring and are designed for older people, from the Matlock reboot to this new Netflix show, The Burrows, and other shows that will be on way too loud when you go home to visit your parents. It's true. There are a growing number of TV shows are featuring older characters like Only Murders in the Building or Shrinking or 75 Years Young Sheldon.
3: Why am I leaving now?
23: That's true. This is your moment, Bill.
1: I didn't love the fact that in this New York Times piece, the photographs of some of the actors were, I would say, roughly my age.
23: Yeah, terrifying, isn't it?
1: Like, Alfred Molina is not that much older than I am. Like,
23: and if yet, this is he's playing a senior citizen.
1: Yes, yeah, so, like, this is their idea of, like, letting, you know, I wasn't ready to be part of that population so quickly, but I guess I'm here.
23: In fact, this is interesting, The Burrows on Netflix, this new show that sort of inspired this article, it's set in an old age home, and it's made by the people who made Stranger Things. In fact, Stranger Things dragged on so long, they were just able to cast the original kids from the show as senior citizens. Just segued into that.
4: Have you heard about the, they have a new one of those reality shows, Cops, but it's older cops, and the criminals just get away.
23: And they're going, I gotta sit. I just, let's go, I'm fitzing, just run. And I'm telling you, right, if you're younger, you want older people to watch shows about older people. Just to avoid that awkward moment when your uncle tells you he's all caught up in Euphoria.
4: Wait, what is Euphoria?
5: That's the right answer, Paula.
23: That's the right answer.
5: That is the right
23: answer. Good. You represented your demographic well. Tiffany.
24: Yes.
23: Here is your last quote.
6: Boo! Boo!
23: That was graduating classes around the country reacting to all these commencement speakers who chose to talk about what new technology?
24: AI.
23: Yes, AI. It is commencement season. And speaker after speaker are bringing up AI and getting booed by the graduates. Yes, AI is not for graduation speeches. It's for writing the papers that help you graduate.
5: Yes.
4: Did the Secretary of Education, what's her name again?
23: That would
2: Linda
23: be
2: McMahon?
23: Linda McMahon.
4: Yeah. Did she do any graduation speeches and talk about A1?
23: Which she famously did, reading a speech, reading from notes in Congress. She talked about the potential of A1.
5: It. Yes.
23: Yeah.
5: But that was at the Western Oklahoma School of Ribeyes.
23: Exactly.
5: So it was honestly relevant to the graduates.
23: So I want to ask you, any of you, assuming you all graduated college, if so, do you remember your commencement speech or the commencement speech that was given?
4: Nope.
23: Nope?
4: No. My son graduated from high school in a very small program. He graduated in a class of one.
23: Really?
4: Yeah. They had to cut pomp and circumstance short.
23: Yeah. Must have been great. You didn't have to wait for his name to come around when they were accepting
4: the diploma. No, exactly. Yeah, da, da, da. Okay.
23: Bill, how did Tiffany do on our quiz?
6: Tiffany was crystal clear with a perfect score.
23: Congratulations, Tiffany. Right now, panel, it is time for you to answer some questions about this week's news. Paula.
4: Yeah.
23: I know you enjoy movies.
4: I do.
23: When you're at the movies and you have to use the bathroom, it's stressful because you don't want to miss any of the movie.
4: Right.
23: But now a movie theater in Switzerland has found an elegant solution. What is it?
4: They have a guy that sits beside you when you come back and whispers what happened while you were gone.
23: No.
4: They have a guy that stands in the doorway just outside your stall and tells you what's happening on the screen while you're gone.
2: At a normal volume.
23: All right. If he's in the bathroom with you,
4: yeah.
23: How would he be able to watch the movie?
4: Okay. They have a guy that stands just outside the actual bathroom, holds the door open so they can see what's happening on the screen, and shouts to you towards the stall where you're sitting.
23: These are all wonderful ideas. But
4: if somebody steals this, I'm going to be so pissed.
5: Literally.
23: Yeah, literally. But they came up with another solution.
4: Ooh, boy, you got any hints for me?
23: I mean, presumably you could sit there and watch the movie the whole time. But
4: oh, my God. Yeah. The film shows in the bathroom?
23: Yes.
4: Oh, that's awful.
23: There are TV monitors in the floor.
5: Smart.
23: In front of every toilet so you can watch the movie while you're using the toilet and not miss anything.
4: Wow, yeah.
2: I remember when I watched Oppenheimer, yeah. I needed a break because I thought it was too intense. Yeah. And it would have been horrible if, like, I went to go take a break in the bathroom.
23: And it was still there.
4: Yeah, and it followed you to your car.
2: Right.
4: Yeah. Everywhere you go, Oppenheimer is playing. Yeah, no, when that's abusive. That's not a good relationship with Oppenheimer. Not.
5: Yeah, when I walk into the bathroom, I say, I have become deaf. Either of
23: Coming up, what if our Bluff the Listener game was actually called Blurf the Listener? Call 1-888-WAIT-WAIT-TO-PLAY. We'll be back in a minute with more of Wait, Wait, Don't Tell Me from NPR.
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15: 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From NPR and WBEZ Chicago, this is Wait, Wait, Don't Tell Me, the NPR News Quiz. I'm Bill Curtis. We are playing this week with Paula Poundstone, Nagin Farsad, and Luke Burbank. And here again is your host at the Studebaker Theater in Chicago, Illinois, Peter Sagal.
11: Thank you, Bill. Thank you so much. Right now, it is time for the Wait, Wait, Don't Tell Me Bluff, the listener game. Call 1-888-WAIT-WAIT if you would like to play our games on the air. Hi, you're on Wait, Wait, Don't Tell Me.
12: Hi, this is Rhonda Graff calling from McCook, Nebraska.
11: McCook, Nebraska. Where is that exactly?
12: We are smack dab between Denver and Omaha and home to Senator George Norris.
11: Oh, Senator George Norris?
12: Yeah, you got to go back a ways to, you know, electricity.
11: Oh, I'm sorry.
12: And now we're to broadband. So yeah,
11: the Senator George Norris. Now I know. Yes.
12: Yeah.
11: Well, Rhonda, welcome to the show. You're going to play the game in which you have to tell truth from fiction. Bill, what's Rhonda's topic?
15: Just one letter.
11: One letter can make a big difference. Consider the priest who told the congregation that all singers go to hell. This week, we heard a story of something off just by one letter, and the consequences were remarkable. Our panelists are going to tell you about it. Pick the one who's telling the truth, and you'll win our prize, the Wait Waiter of your choice, on your voicemail. Ready to play?
12: I am.
11: First, let's hear from Nagin Farsad.
2: Dr. Mariano Cohen is a well-respected urologist in Argentina who was invited to speak on a local radio station. He was probably flattered that his vast knowledge of urology was going to be useful on a more public-facing scale. It's about time that the study of the testes, prostate, vas deferens, and yes, the seminal vesicles be taken as a serious matter of public health and not as an uncomfortable joke made by dirtbag comedians on silly quiz shows. But when the urologist went live on the airwaves, the first question he got was, where did he study to become a ufologist, as in someone who studies UFOs? Quote, I'm a urologist, not a ufologist, he said, as all the genitals he studied metaphorically shrank. In the end, urologists are still the one doctor no one wants to see, but they're a pretty decent stand-in when it comes to explaining inexplicable orbs with strange behaviors.
11: Urologist invited onto a radio show because they thought he was a ufologist. Your next alphabet account comes from Luke Burbank.
13: According to a story this week in The Hill, about 6 months ago, Ben Forstag was at his desk as regional director of the FBA, the Farmington Bratwurst Association, a Michigan-based lobbying group representing the cased meats industry, when he got an email from Cash Patel ordering him to look into a series of bank robberies in the area. Why, though, would the FBI director reach out to him? Well, thanks to a typo on his LinkedIn page, his name came up when Director Patel Googled Michigan Regional Director of the FBI. Patel was actually emailing a guy whose real expertise was, how spicy is too spicy when we're talking kielbasa? The even more amazing part, Forstag nabbed the suspect. With no legal authorization, he staked out the one bank in town that hadn't been robbed yet, and sure enough, he caught the bandit when he showed up. Something he said he saw in a...
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1: The event featured an improv teacher who led the attendees in some hilarious group storytelling, but there was something missing, the lunch. In fact, the crowd grew a little restless, digging through their bags for power bars and candy by the last speaker, who shook his head slowly and moaned in response to each disturbance during his somewhat out-of-place testimonial about the challenges of his life as a very tall man, his struggles with depression, and the difficulties of finding work as a butler in the current economic climate. Of course, CEO Watson threatened never again to use Let's Have an Affair, her go-to party planners, until they showed her a copy of the email asking for the event to include Lurch. Lurch was the butler from the Addams Family.
2: So, one of these single-letter typos made it into the news this week. Was it from Nagin Farsad, a urologist who got invited to talk about ETs and UFOs? From Luke Burbank, somebody who was a regional director for the FBA, being mistaken for someone from the FBI? Or was it from Paula Poundstone, a corporate event that went awry because they ended up with this visit from Lurch, the butler from the Addams Family, rather than a delicious lunch?
3: Well, I love the Lurch idea, and I believe the FAI, I'm going with number one.
2: You're going to go with Nagin's story of the urologist mistaken for a ufologist. Well, to bring you the correct answer, we spoke to someone familiar with the real story.
4: You log on to a call to think you're going to be asked about your medical expertise, and then someone's like, do you believe in aliens? And you're like, how is this relevant?
2: Yeah. How is it relevant? That was Dr. Rena Malik, a urologist, explaining the mix-up in this week's news. Congratulations, Rhonda, you got it right.
3: Thank you.
2: Thank you. And now the game where people who have won a lot try to win one more thing. It's called Not My Job. Brandi Carlile says that from an early age, she knew she was going to make it as a musician. And she was right. She has won 11 Grammy Awards and 2 Emmys. She has an Oscar nomination for a song she wrote for her childhood idol, Elton John. Her new album is called Returning to Myself, and she joins us now. Brandi Carlile, welcome to Wait, Wait, Don't Tell Me.
5: Hello, everyone.
2: Let's start with this Elton John thing. I was reading your memoir, or rather listening to you read it, which was pretty great, and you write that you were such an Elton John fan as a pretty young girl, you actually dressed like him in a singing competition?
5: Oh, yeah, many singing competitions, and also Halloween, and I went to school with homemade Elton John jewelry. I mean, I was a massive Elton John fan as a teenager.
2: Right. So, and how much did you stand out amongst your peers? Being, you know, when they'd come in doing whatever they were doing.
6: In Maple Valley.
2: Yeah, Washington. This is rural Washington, right? Your mother got you this white suit that she bedazzled and you had big fake glasses. What did they think of you?
5: Well, it was 1995, so it wasn't exactly the height of teen pop idol fame that Elton John experienced in the 70s. So it was like they were all discovering Elton John through me until The Lion King, and then they all understood my obsession.
2: Really? And they all realized you were a prophet before your time. So later on, you not only met Elton John, but collaborated with him and became very close friends. How early in your relationship did you tell him about this?
5: Like, immediately, I got right in it.
2: Really? Hello, my name is Brent.
5: About that kind of thing. You just have to get it right out in the open, you know? And I think when you're Elton John, you can't decide to choose friends based on who's a fan and knows your music. It's like he'd have no friends at all if he did
2: that
5: well.
2: Granted, if you're an international superstar of that duration, yes, everybody's going to be your fan. Not everybody is going to dress up as you as a 12-year-old girl.
5: Tomato.
2: One of the interesting things about you is you meet Elton John, you become close friends. You meet Joni Mitchell, you become collaborators.
1: Hi, Brandi.
6: Yeah.
2: Have you ever felt shy about reaching up to any of your idols?
5: No, I'm not very shy at all. In fact, I'm married to a British woman, and she's in constant state of

0: cringe because I will walk straight up to new people or people I admire and I will just get right in there with a hug. And I have no, life is too short to not be friends and to get close with people you respect.
1: I hear you.
2: Have you ever been rebuffed?
0: Yes.
2: Oh.
0: All the time.
2: All the time, really? No. Can you dish on somebody who wasn't nice to you?
0: No, I can't. I can't get specifics, but I will say that I've had moments, even with my closest friends, where they've been like, "Oh, piss off, Brandy."
3: I didn't recognize you right away.
2: I was fascinated to hear the details of your background. You grew up, as I said, in rural Washington State. You've written and talked about how poor your family was growing up. In fact, unless I got this wrong, sometimes the family would eat only if your father shot an elk or deer from your window?
0: I mean, I wouldn't say that we would only eat if we shot an elk or deer, but there were definitely a few elk and deer shot from the window. And
2: from the window part. I mean, when you're just sitting around the house and somebody says...
4: It's a reverse drive-through.
2: Yeah, kind of.
0: Somebody, I don't understand why we can take the screen off.
2: Yeah, true. It's like, well, somebody says, so what's for dinner? And your dad says, well, let's find out. And he goes to the window. You also write about how your father more or less treated you just the same as he treated your brother, who was very close in age. None of that girly stuff for you. In fact, and I loved this story, he drove you to go have a fight with a bully?
0: Yeah, he did. He drove me to go have a, you know, you don't miss, it was in the 80s, you don't miss your fist fight appointments if you make them.
2: Right, so I'm just, again, I guess plaudits to you for having the courage, plaudits to your father for supporting you in your goals, but I'm just curious as to how that went down. Like, you see your dad and you say, Dad, there's this kid who's been bothering me and I challenged him to a fight and we agreed to meet down by the lake at 2. Can you give me a ride? Is that what
0: happened? That's exactly what happened.
2: Really?
0: That's exactly what happened.
2: And your father said, okay.
0: Yeah, and he drove me to the lake and he dropped me off and then he left. Left.
2: Huh. Wait a minute. He drives you to have a fight with a boy. Wait a minute. I'm remembering a detail. Two boys.
0: Yes,
2: and he drops you off, and he just leaves?
0: He left, yeah. I didn't see him until I went back home at dark. Yeah. And me and the boys, we did get into a scuffle, and one of them fell in the lake, and we wound up playing the game of baseball, the baseball diamond all together.
4: Wow. And,
3: who got the most points?
0: I got the most points in the fist fight, but all I didn't feel so well in baseball.
2: So, as I indicated, you had an extraordinary amount of confidence in your career as a musician. You dropped out of high school. You went up to Seattle. You did make it, to put it mildly. We had the total of 12 Grammys to date, 2 Emmys, 1
0: 11.
2: Oscar nomination.
0: 11.
2: 11, excuse me.
0: We'll keep our fingers crossed for this year.
2: All right. Fingers crossed. I have to ask, that's a lot of Grammys, 11. Where do you keep them?
0: I keep them all on top of my piano that I've had since I was 18. It's a 1900 upright old granny piano that I write tons of my songs on, and the whole top of it's just covered in Grammys and Christmas lights.
3: Wow.
2: That's really cool.
0: Thank you.
2: It's enough. You know, it occurs to me, you have enough of them, you could do like a whole dinner party and everybody gets one at their place setting, like holding the napkin or something.
0: Well, I definitely don't hide them when people come over.
2: No, sure. Well, Brandy Carlile, it is an absolute delight to talk to you. But we have asked you here to play a game. And since your latest album is called Returning to Myself, we've asked you here to play a game that we're going to call...
5: Returning to the Store.
2: Because when you think about it, returning to yourself is pretty easy. For example, you don't need a receipt. So, returning to the store, though, is a different thing. We're going to ask you 3 questions about people returning things to the store where they bought it. Get 2 out of 3 right. You'll win a prize for one of our listeners, the voice of anyone they might choose for their voicemail. You ready to play?
0: Yes, sir.
2: All right. Bill, who is the great Brandy Carlile playing for?
5: Jennifer Coggins of Richmond, Virginia.
2: All right. Here we go. Here's your first question. In 2018, a man in New Jersey was sent back to the grocery store by his wife to return a $5 bottle of orange juice because she thought it was too expensive. His wife, it turned out to be very wise. Why? A, while he was at the store returning it, a plane crashed into his empty house. B, the next person who bought that orange juice found a live scorpion inside. or C, he spent the $5 he got back on a lottery ticket that won him $315 million?
0: Mm. This feels like C to me.
2: It is C, Randy.
1: Oh, my God. Oh, my God.
2: And we presume after he won $315 million in the lottery, his wife let him buy as much expensive orange juice as he wanted.
4: Meanwhile, I get in trouble when I spend the grocery money on the lotto.
2: Is that fun? Just got to win, baby. All right. That was very good. Here's your next question. Amazon promises easy returns, but one Amazon customer who tried several times to return an item got so frustrated that she did what? A, as vengeance, she bought a piano on Amazon and instantly returned that so Amazon would have to pay for the return shipping. B, she went to Amazon's shareholder meeting and tried to return the item directly to Jeff Bezos. Or C, with a friend, she embarked on an epic quest to cast the package into the fires of Mount Doom.
0: Well, I really want this to be B, so I'm going to go B.
2: That's exactly what happened. She turned out she was an Amazon shareholder, so she got to go to the shareholders meeting. She stood up and said, Mr. Bezos, I have this package. You won't take it as a return. I want to give it to you. Bezos was very gracious about it. He apologized. He asked if anybody else there had anything they needed to return. It was pretty cool. However, you can still hate him. All right, here's your last question, Brandy. Okay. You're doing as well with this as you seem to do with everything. No. Here's your last question. Costco, famous for their incredibly generous return policy. In fact, at Costco, somewhere in the country, once accepted a return of which of these? A, the bones of the rotisserie chicken a man had just eaten in the food court. B, a dead Christmas tree in the first week of January. Or C, everything a particular guy had ever bought from Costco.
0: I'm going with the dead Christmas tree.
2: Well, you're right, but all of them were true.
1: Wow!
2: Costco will take almost anything back if you bought it at Costco. That last guy, everything he'd ever bought, he pulled up with a U-Haul. He unloaded all this merchandise he had bought over the years. He said, well, I'm moving, and I figured instead of putting this in a moving van, I'll just return it to you, take the money, and buy it new when I get to my new home. Bill, how did Brandy Carlile do in our quiz?
5: Perfect score. She did 3 in a row.
3: Wow, that's impressive.
4: A lot of points.
2: Amazing. Brandy Carlile is a Grammy and Emmy-winning singer-songwriter. You can see on the road this year. Tickets for the Human Tour are on sale now. Brandy Carlile, thank you so much for joining us on Wait, Wait, Don't Tell Me.
0: Thank you.
5: Thanks,
0: Brandy.
2: Bye, Brandy. Thank you so much.

0: In just a minute, Bill shakes his moneymaker in our listener limerick challenge. Call 1-888-WAIT-WAIT to join us in the air. We'll be back in a minute with more of Wait Wait Don't Tell Me from NPR.
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3: 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From NPR and WBEZ Chicago, this is Wait, Wait, Don't Tell Me, the NPR News Quiz. I'm Bill Curtis. We are playing this week with Luke Burbank, Paula Poundstone, and Nagin Farsad. And here again is your host at the Studebaker Theater in Chicago, Illinois, Peter Sagal.
0: Thank you. Thanks, everybody. In just a minute, Bill serenades you one last time with some topical yet beautiful poems in our Listener Limerick Challenge. If you'd like to play, give us a call at 1-888-WAIT-WAIT. That's 1-888-924-8924. Right now, panel, some more questions for you from the week's news. Nagin, according to the Wall Street Journal, to get their kids more time on standardized tests, parents are sometimes claiming those kids are suffering from what?
4: Yeah, their kids suffer from, like, not wanting to do it.
0: No. I'll give you a hint. It doesn't stand for I be smart.
4: Ooh. Wait.
5: Oh, wow.
4: Do kids suffer from International Baccalaureate Syndrome?
5: So close. So damn close.
4: Yeah, I don't remember. Wait, yeah, but pooping and stuff.
0: Yes, pooping and stuff.
5: Pooping and stuff. That would be PAS.
0: Slightly more scientifically, IBS, irritable bowel syndrome. Parents across the country are apparently falsely claiming that their kids have irritable bowel syndrome just so that their kids can have unlimited bathroom breaks during the SAT test. Kids with IBS and similar issues, of course, they're allowed extra time, so many parents have never been more furious to have children without any neurological or medical problems.
4: Why doesn't the SAT, like, testing service just provide diapers?
0: Yeah.
4: You know what I mean?
0: That'll show them.
4: Yeah,
0: and so basically what's happening is, like, some parents are accusing other parents of having their kids fake this so they can get that extra edge of constantly being able to take extra time.
4: Wow.
0: And it is true, they've done studies of, like eruptions, if you will, of IBS mm-hmm. among young people, and they're sort of centered in wealthy neighborhoods.
6: Wow.
0: Really? So there you go.
5: That's because beans are better for you.
0: No, yeah. This is...
6: As a person who did poorly on the SAT,
7: I can tell you that I would not have traded my low SAT score for my fellow Nathan Hale High School seniors thinking that I was about to absolutely destroy my pants.
4: Like a lesser, there must be like a lesser thing that's like, I'm sorry, I need more time. I have bunions. Yeah. You know what I mean? Something.
0: I got extra time for my SAT by telling them I had bone spurs.

0: all night.
1: Coming up, it's Lightning Fill in the Blank, but first it's the game where you have to listen for the rhyme. If you like a play on air, call or leave a message at 1-888-WAIT-WAIT. That's 1-888-924-8924. You can see us most weeks right here at the Studebaker Theater in downtown Chicago. And you can catch us on the road as well. 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
2: Hi.
1: Hi, who's this?
2: My name is Brooke. I'm calling from Pearland, Texas.
1: So what do you do there in Pearland?
2: I work in the nonprofit field.
1: Yes. Oh, more and more of us are doing that.
2: Highly recommend.
1: Yeah. Well, welcome to the show, Brooke. Bill Curtis is going to read you three news-related limericks with the last word or phrase missing from each. If you can fill in that last word or phrase correctly, and two of the limericks will be a winner. You ready to play?
2: I'm ready.
1: Here's your first limerick.
3: With a permit at age 45, I'm the oldest beginner alive. I stall and I swerve, go too slow, hit the curb. I'm an adult who's learning to
2: drive.
1: Yes. Yep. A column in The Guardian describes the humiliation of learning to drive as an adult. Makes sense. Nothing strips your dignity away like one of those student driver be patient bumper stickers on your BMW.
4: I should, like, maybe be taught how to drive by an adult, because I have a driver's license, but I don't really drive.
1: Yeah.
4: And it's
1: you live in New York. You don't
4: I
1: have
4: live
1: to.
4: In New York City. I don't need it. And then it's terror. And at one point, I was driving in Los Angeles, but then I had to, like, parallel park. This was years ago. And I couldn't figure out the parallel park. And there was a guy, and it was a large space. I should have been able to do it. And ultimately, I was so stressed out, this random stranger was, like, helping me. And then I was like, can you just do it? So a random man
1: got
4: in my car and parked it for me as I, like, gently cried on the corner.
1: That's very nice, though. It's a lovely story.
4: Thank you.
1: Yeah.
5: Did you fill out a police report when he drove off?
1: Yeah. Here is your next limerick.
3: It's a baby name you will regret. Even Romeo would be upset. G-H-I for a J is just not okay. It's 12 letters to spell.
1: Goes with Romeo.
2: Juliet.
1: Juliet, yes. This
3: hey,
1: week,
3: good.
1: The Mirror reported on a woman who is in a horrible fight with her best friend, Loreen, over Loreen's new daughter's name. That new daughter is named Juliet. That's lovely, but Loreen has spelled it G-H-I-U-L-I-Y-E-T-T-E. Juliet. It's an incredibly elaborate way to spell it, and by elaborate, I mean dumb.
6: Was she on Wheel of Fortune when she was naming the kid?
1: It's possible.
6: You do get more points.
1: That's true.
5: Well, she'll be called Miss G her whole life.
1: Yeah. Or whatever her middle name is.
6: What Yonder Window Breaks.
1: Yeah. Here is your last limerick.
3: Older wedding guests started to tut. But mostly, we busted a gut. She was doing the worm, but her clutes were too firm. So her dress tore, exposing her...
1: Butt?
4: Mm.
1: Butt, yes.
3: Good guess.
1: This week's viral wedding video was of a bridesmaid who danced with the groomsmen down the aisle to the couple at the altar like the cool kids do. And then, as a little extra flourish, both she and the groomsmen hit the floor right in front of the couple to do the worm, and her dress immediately split open from hem to the middle of her back, revealing her entire butt. Everybody knows that's a terrible faux pas. You're not supposed to steal attention from the bride's butt.
6: Right.
1: Thankfully, somebody captured all this on video from just the right angle behind, and the bridesmaid herself posted it with the caption, and this is true, "Stop zooming in, ya bastards." But then, of course, it led to this insane bridezilla moment when the bride said, "Well, I wanted matching bridesmaid dresses, so the rest of you hit the floor." Bill, how did Brooke do in our quiz?
3: Brooke did really well. Got them all right.
5: Wow,
3: and they were
5: Brooke.
3: Hard.
1: Congratulations, Brooke.
0: Thank
1: well
0: you
1: done.
0: So much.
1: Take care and thanks for playing.
0: All right, bye-bye.
1: Now on to our final game, Lightning Fill-in-the-Blank. Each of our players will have 60 seconds in which to answer as many fill-in-the-blank questions as they can. Each correct answer now worth 2 points. Bill, can you give us the scores?
3: I can. Paula and Nagin each have 2. Luke has 4.
1: All right, Paula and Nagin are tied, so Paula, why don't you go first? Here we go, fill in the blank. On Tuesday, President Trump announced a new $1.8 billion fund that could benefit the people involved in blank.
5: January 6th.
1: Right, on Thursday, the DNC released the so-called autopsy of the 2024 blank.
5: Presidential election.
1: Right, this week, the Surgeon General posted an advisory about the dangers of blank time for kids and teens.
5: Screen time.
1: Yes, screen time, Paula. After being forced out by CBS, blank ended his run as the host of The Late Show.
5: Stephen Colbert.
1: Yes. This week, analysts reviewing President Trump's financial disclosures suspect that while attempting to buy over $1 million of pharmaceutical stock, he accidentally blanked.
5: Bought over $1 million of pharmaceutical stock.
1: No, he accidentally bought more than $1 million of a conveyor belt sushi restaurant stock.
5: Wow!
1: Because it had a similar name. Following negotiations with FIFA, Mayor Zoran Mamdani was able to secure $50 blank tickets for New Yorkers.
5: Soccer tickets?
1: Yeah, World Cup tickets. Very good. Best known for being the U.S.'s first openly gay congressman, blank passed away at the age of 86.
5: The great Barney Frank.
1: The great Barney Frank. This week, spectators at a runway show at Sydney Fashion Week were surprised to learn the avant-garde soundtrack playing as the models were coming down the runway was actually blank.
5: Lion King.
1: No, it was actually just the fire alarm going off. The models at this Australian Fashion Week show walked the runway for a good 5 minutes back and forth as the fire alarm blared.
5: Oh, my gosh.
1: The sophisticated audience was like, wow, what a cool artistic choice, commenting on the heightened sense of emergency in our society. The flames and smoke filling the room, also a bold choice. Bill, how did Paula do on our quiz?
3: She got 6 right, a total of 14. She did very well. She's in the lead.
1: All right. Nagin,
4: all right.
1: You're up next, okay. Fill in the blank. On Tuesday, a Trump-endorsed challenger beat Representative Blank in Kentucky's GOP primaries.
4: Massey.
1: Yes, Thomas Massey. On Monday, a judge ruled that the gun found in his backpack would be allowed as evidence in the trial of Blank.
4: Mangione?
1: Mangione, Luigi Mangione. This week, tens of thousands of people faced evacuation orders as blanks blazed through Southern California again.
4: Wildfires.
1: Right, on Monday, the WHO said that the blank outbreak in Central Africa merited serious concern.
4: Ebola.
1: Right, this week, the new CEO of Xbox announced plans to make that game system relevant again by changing its name to blank.
4: Ozempic.
1: No. Good idea. Changing the name from Xbox to Xbox, but now it's in all capital letters. This week, a school in Maine apologized after students attending a dinner at the school were served blank for dessert.
4: Shards of glass.
1: No. Although close, they were served a tray of baked dirt. According to school officials, a science class had been conducting an experiment to see if plants could grow in soil that had been sterilized in the oven. And this baking dish filled with dirt was accidentally picked up with the food for the dinner and placed on the table. And trust us, you do not want to know what those gummy worms actually were. Bill, how did Nagin do?
3: Well,
1: on our quiz?
3: She got 4 right, 8 more points, total of 10 means Paula's still out there.
1: Ooh. All right, and now for the what I hope is the last math problem you're ever asked to do. How many does Luke need to win?
3: 5 to tie, 6 to win.
1: Here you go.
6: I just want to double check. You got the note from my mom about the IBS?
1: All right, Luke, this is for the game. Fill in the blank. On Monday, the average blank price in all 50 states rose above $4 a gallon.
6: Gasoline.
1: Right. On Wednesday, the U.S. indicted former Cuban President Blank on murder charges.
6: Castro.
1: Right. This week, Iran's leader said that country's enriched blank must stay within its borders.
6: Uranium.
1: Right. On Wednesday, space company Blank announced plans to go public.
6: SpaceX.
1: Right. This week, a politician in the UK who declined interviews due to what he said was an important prior commitment was seen minutes later blanking.
6: Feasting on beans.
1: No, drinking beers at a pub. After she was found not guilty of tax evasion, a court ruled that Spain's tax authority must pay pop star blank $64 million.
6: Shakira?
1: Right. On Monday, auditions for Who Will Replace Daniel Craig as the next blank began.
6: Bond.
1: Right. This week, the Washington Post profiled an airport detection dog who recently sniffed out two duffel bags filled with blank.
6: Illegal food.
1: Yes, I'm going to give it to you. 100 pork sandwiches. Merla the Beagle sniffed out the sandwiches at the Minneapolis-St. Paul International Airport, where someone was illegally transporting those sandwiches from Thailand. Officers celebrated this dog for his remarkable achievement, rightly so, because of this one thing that really proves a dog is an elite law enforcement canine. It's immediately detected when someone is holding a meat sandwich.
6: He should be allowed to eat whatever he catches.
1: Yeah, I think so. That's
6: true. People with.
1: Yeah. Bill, did Luke do well enough to win?
3: Wow, he got 7 right, 14 more points, 18 wins this week.
1: Congratulations.
6: Thank you. You can hear the enthusiasm
1: really
6: in that
1: can.
6: Result.
1: In just a minute, we're going to ask our panelists to predict, now that Bill is retiring from our show, what will he do next? 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Hey, Doug, what are you doing here? Berman, benevolent overlord. Philip Goedeker writes our limericks. Our public address announcer is Paul Friedman. Our ops manager is Jasira Vardak. Thanks to the staff and crew always at the Studebaker Theater. B.J. Liederman composed our theme. Our program is produced by Jennifer Mills, Miles Dornbos, and Lillian King. Special thanks to Blythe Robertson and Monica Hickey. Peter Gwynn is our tomato. Emma Choi is our vibe curator. Technical direction from Lorna White. Our CFO is Colin Miller. Our production manager is Robert Newhouse. Our senior producer is Ian Chillog. And the executive producer of Wait, Wait, Don't Tell Me, that's Mike Danforth. And now, for 12 remarkable years, Bill Curtis has performed with us and he has traveled with us. Hang on. He has traveled with us from Seattle to Florida. He has stood on stages in places like Red Rocks and Carnegie Hall and Tanglewood. And he has said the most ridiculous things in that most serious of voices. And he has often said how lucky he feels to have done all that with us. But Bill, for once, you're wrong. We are the lucky ones, the producers and engineers and managers of our show and the panelists and, of course, me, because we got to spend 12 years doing that with you. So let's, in fact, give it up for our legendary anchorman and our dear friend, Mr. Bill Curtis, one more time.
3: Wow.
1: Wow. So, panel, what will Bill Curtis do next? Nagin Farsad.
4: He's tired of being objectified for his voice, so he's going to be a male bikini model so he can finally be objectified for his body.
3: Yes, I'll do it.
1: Luke Burbank.
6: Whatever the f*** he wants.
1: And Paula Poundstone.
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3: And if I do any of that, we're going to ask you about it and Wait, Wait, Don't Tell Me.
1: So thanks to Nagin Farsad, Paula Poundstone, and Luke Burbank. Thanks to our fabulous audience who are here for this show at the Studebaker Theater in downtown Chicago. Thanks for you for listening in wherever you may be. I'm Peter Sagal, and Bill, In the end, the only way you know something is absolutely true is if you say it. So, would you please do the honors?
3: This is NPR.
0: Good afternoon. 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
10: All of the classic American icons that I look at share a few common traits, and it includes sex, death, race, and money. 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
9: 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We run down this upcoming summer blockbuster season and tell you which movies we are most excited to see. 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
11: Live from NPR News in Washington, I'm Nora Rahm. France has banned Israel's Minister of National Security from its territory in the latest reaction to the alleged Israeli mistreatment of pro-Palestinian activists who try to deliver humanitarian aid to Gaza. NPR's Jane Arraf has details.
12: The minister, Itamar Ben-Gavir, posted a video of himself taunting activists on the Gaza-bound flotilla seized by Israel in international waters. The flotilla organizers later said that 40 of those on board, some of them European, had suffered broken ribs from being beaten by Israeli soldiers. It also recorded 12 reports of sexual violence, including anal rape and forced penetration with a handgun. NPR could not independently verify the reports. Israel called the sexual abuse allegations outright lies. It did not address the other assault claims. The flotilla was trying to deliver humanitarian aid and highlight the plight of Gazans who are still being killed in Israeli strikes. Jane Arraf, NPR News, Beirut.
11: Secretary of State Marco Rubio arrived in New Delhi, India today, where he met with Prime Minister Narendra Modi. His mission is to shore up relations between the two countries, strained by U.S. tariffs on India.
13: We've expanded commercial ties now with more than $20 billion in investments. $20 billion in investments from Indian companies in the United States. We've deepened a security partnership through military exercises in the Indo-Pacific. And of course, as part of that, we recognize that an orderly and a secure consular system is vital to solidifying this important relationship.
11: The relationship has also been affected by the U.S. growing closer to India's rival Pakistan, which has been attempting to negotiate an end to the war. Rubio said the president's preference is to solve such problems with a diplomatic solution, but he said this problem will be solved one way or another. The travel site Kayak says domestic airfares are nearly 30% higher than they were a year ago. Gas prices are up some 40%. NPR's Stephen Bisaha reports millions of Americans are still expected to travel for the Memorial Day weekend.
14: Despite the prices, AAA expects 45 million Americans to travel this weekend, mostly by car. Those who are flying to L.A. paid some of the biggest price increases compared to last year, about $140 more for a flight. International trips are even more expensive. They're up about $200 on average. Drivers who want to save money can follow a few tips. Slow down, that's more fuel efficient, and make sure your tires are inflated, that also helps. And if you really want to save this travel season, consider moving your next road trip south. Louisiana, Georgia, and Mississippi have some of the cheapest gas prices in the country, only beaten by Indiana. Stephen Misaha, NPR News.
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0: 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And Ocean State Job Lot, offering closeout and surplus merchandise for household goods, food, seasonal items, and furniture, stores in Vermont and Lebanon. The Eye on the Sky forecast is next.
18: From the Fairbanks Museum in St. Johnsbury, this is the Eye on the Sky weather update. The high pressure that kept skies clear yesterday is being dethroned by low pressure headed northeast from the Ohio River Valley. High clouds filter in, thicker over the southwest as rain clouds spread into the area. Showers will begin over the lower greens late this evening while the low pressure slowly approaches. For the details, this afternoon, mostly high clouds, just as warm as yesterday. Highs in the upper 60s and low 70s around Lake Champlain. Tonight, scattered showers spreading northeast, reaching south of I-89 by midnight. Lows in the mid to upper 40s, near 50 at the border. Tomorrow in the northeast, a dry early morning, then widespread rain arrives and continues across the state. Heaviest in the early evening, then tapering off. Highs on either side of 50. From the Fairbanks Museum and Planetarium, I'm meteorologist David Rienzo with an eye on the sky.
19: Hey y'all, Sam Sanders here. Thanks so much for checking out my show with KCRW. Question: how would you react if I told you about a celebrity whose resume includes the following? A hit reality show, a hit clothing line, a starring role in a hit scripted TV show, a private equity firm, a makeup line, successful work on prison reform, a video game, and an emoji app. Also, this celebrity became a billionaire in the process. Would you be impressed? Would you marvel at all of their accomplishments? Would you ask how they did it? Now, what if I told you that that resume belongs to one Kim Kardashian? How would your reaction change? I'm guessing it would. Kim Kardashian has become one of the most famous and successful celebrities of our time, while also becoming perhaps one of the most polarizing, most ridiculed, most judged. My guest this week has spent years trying to figure out why. Her name is MJ Corey, and she's out with a new book called Deconstructing the Kardashians, A New Media Manifesto. This book applies media theory to the Kardashians to figure out what makes them tick and what their continued success says about all of us. Let's get into it. You are a therapist by trade.
10: Yep.
19: What made you want to begin to examine the Kardashians so deeply? Was there a certain instigating event?
10: Totally. And I was late to the Kardashians. Like, I had always, you know, I was inundated with their images like everyone else was from 2007 on. But 2018, a friend put on the show, and it was the Bora Bora episode where Kim is acting like a diva all over the resort.
20: What's wrong with you guys? My diamond earring came off in the ocean and it's gone.
10: And her brother Rob isn't having it, and he says, "Mom raised you better than that. Dad raised you better than that." And when he says, Dad raised you better than that, Kim looks genuinely embarrassed and she kind of squirms. And this was amid an episode that otherwise felt very hyper-produced, hyper-stylized, perfectly narrativized, perfect, like, arc of these scenes that they're great storytellers, and you can see that polish in every episode. And yet there's this really real moment. And it gave me an Uncanny Valley feeling, this, like, kind of unease of the collapse between something staged and something very real. And so I called my sister and I said, this show actually kind of hits different. Like, it's what is this feeling? It feels Uncanny Valley is the experience humans sometimes report to having when a robot looks too human-like. And it was that feeling. And she said, oh, that's French theory. You got to read some French theory. It'll help you understand. She was a media studies major. And so I just started studying the French theory, which led to a study more broadly of media theory. And it was so the Kardashians made it easier to understand. It's famously difficult to explicate theory, and the theory also made the Kardashians easier to understand. It's a beautiful conversation, really. And so I was self-documenting the self-study on social media, and people caught on. And so that's what it was, a really fun outlet, because I was becoming a therapist all the while. This was during my training years.
2: Wow.
10: So it was kind of a fun outlet too, to kind of think about something totally outside the emotions of my clients and my reactions to their needs, basically.
2: Yeah. There's so many people who don't want to take the Kardashians seriously, and they refuse to do so.
10: Mm-hmm.
2: What do you say to them?
10: What I like to say is that, to me, studying the Kardashians is no different than trying to unpack WWE or the Disney brand or the city of Las Vegas, like the Vegas Strip. They are this iconic American conglomerate that can tell us a lot about America itself. And so I think it evokes strong reactions because they are people, and there's a parasocial kind of reaction to the Kardashians that happens, which I explore in my book. They've made it their business to emblemize kind of quintessential cultural anxieties. But I think it's important. You said years ago when we talked that power demands to be examined, and that's what I really try to do in the book.
2: Yeah. Well, and they've become so powerful.
10: Yep.
2: Since we last spoke, they've only expanded their empire. Kylie Jenner became a billionaire with her cosmetic line. Kim Kardashian, with the launch of Skims and then a Nike collab on Skims, has probably made the most successful clothing startup in recent history.
10: Totally. Totally.
2: And all of them continue to stay in our collective mind's eye.
10: Yeah.
2: Are you surprised at their staying power? Are you surprised by it?
10: At this point, no. And nothing they can do really surprises me. They embrace every new medium as it comes. They're early adopters. The history of media shows that the people that do that find success. Like I had a Marilyn Monroe chapter where I looked at the old Hollywood studio system, and I kind of examined case studies of the early pioneers of Hollywood and the success they found by kind of following that gold rush to Hollywood. And Walt Disney himself, who I really enjoyed comparing to the Kardashian story, was unafraid of TV. He was in movies and he was unafraid of TV. He embraced TV when other movie people were really wary. And so the Kardashians tell us this story as well. And that, I think, has been their secret sauce to this posterity that they're ensuring.
2: I want to get into maybe the biggest theme of the book. I'm quoting you here. You say that they are international amalgamations of all the things most people, if not like, then at very least can recognize as culturally relevant.
10: Yep.
2: You write a lot about how they're just like this mashup of everything that we know as Americana.
10: Totally. Yep.
2: Explain that more for me, because as soon as I think about it that way, I'm like, oh yeah, they kind of are.
10: Yes, totally. And it's been an instinct that I think they've had from the beginning. But in the 2020s, I think Kim started to very clearly assert it. My argument is that we are living in a time where it's harder and harder to be remembered. Media is so fractured. We are culture has been so flattened. I find it hard to believe that there will be many celebrities who will have like really, really lasting legacies. Kim has managed to ensure posterity and legacy by reflecting the structure itself of media as it is. These algorithms that shoot outwards are kind of driven by networked connections. She dresses up as Marilyn. She dresses up multiple times as Princess Jasmine. She references frequently the OJ trial and her dad's role in it. She's on TV. She's in cameos in movies. She really is a postmodern icon because she's everywhere all at once. And everywhere all at once is kind of a shorthand of defining postmodernism. So that's, to me, she's an emblem of this moment, the ultimate emblem.
2: It speaks to the skill. I think so many people look at a Kim Kardashian, look at the Kardashian family and say, what are they good at? They don't sing. They don't dance. They try to act. And I mean, famously, Barbara Walters asked Kim Kardashian this question.
4: Famous for being famous. You don't really act. You don't sing. You don't dance. You don't have any, any talent.
2: But you really break it down. What they're good at is becoming whatever the moment wants. They're shapeshifters, they're chameleons, and they will just put on whatever skin feels like Americana right now. And I think a lot of people can hate on that, but it is a skill. And in fact, it's a very lucrative skill because that's how they've built the empire. You write at length about how Kim Kardashian just shapeshifts. She will dress like Princess Jasmine, or she'll dress like Marilyn Monroe, or that is the skill.
10: Yes.
2: That is a skill.
10: Yep. In a rapid onslaught, too. Like, she will throw references to history and images all in, you know, one episode or one story post, you know. And that is, I think that tells us something about how expansive the American appetite is for endless streams of imagery and narrative. And I think Trump does that as well. So I think there's a huge, line of parallel between Trump and Kim. I talk about that in the book, and I wish I actually had even more of it. But what was interesting was looking at the history of media and in my research, I kind of argue in the first chapter that Kim and her virality became really resonant to us at around the same time that BuzzFeed appeared, like that classic millennial website that really restructured how we consumed content online, because Jonah Peretti, the founder of BuzzFeed, has this past where he actually was writing Marxist theory, like really impressive, well-written Marxist theory. And the theory, quoting Lacan and these other amazing theorists, is about how we are swimming in images. It's an ocean of images and media. And Jonah went on to create this website that's famous for its listicles and personality quizzes and these structures that made something feel coherent and clean and fun and egocentric, that spoke to us and our ideas of ourselves and our own archetypes on his website. And so I kind of argue that Kim almost existed as a BuzzFeed-esque medium in those, later aughts and 2010s, because we were craving to see images organized on a single medium of some kind, and that was Kim's body.
19: Hey, if you are just now joining me, I'm talking with MJ Corey. Her new book is all about the Kardashian family. It's called Deconstructing the Kardashians, a New Media Manifesto.
2: I want to get into a big part of the earlier sections of your book. You are contemplating the idea of the icon.
10: Yes.
2: And you talk about various icons and kind of position Kim specifically in that space. I want to talk about that, but let's first define icon. How do you define it?
10: I think it's a public figure who manages to represent a real reflection or fractal of something important that speaks to culture. And one thing I did find in my research is that all of the classic American icons that I look at share a few common traits, and it includes that stuff around family, but also sex, death, race, and money. Like, if you think about it, like Elvis, Michael Jackson, Marilyn Monroe, name an American icon and you're going to find those anxieties in their story somehow.
2: Wow.
10: Yeah.
2: Sex, death, race, and money.
10: Yep.
2: Okay.
10: Yeah. Tells us a lot about ourselves, I think.
2: Okay. Yeah. I love how you wrote about an icon in the book as well. You basically, they are so memorable in their presentation of self and in their visual imagery or what they do, that they become associated with a very genre itself.
10: Yep.
2: When you think of pop music, you think of Michael Jackson.
10: Yes.
2: When you think of movie star, you think of Marilyn Monroe. When you think of sports icon, you think of Jackie Robinson or Babe Ruth.
10: Yes.
2: They are so dominant that they come to define their fields of expertise. If Kim Kardashian is an icon, what is the field of expertise for her?
10: First of all, I could not have said it better myself, exactly. And to that point, Kim is an icon of the network society, of the algorithm, ooh, of social media.
2: Wow.
10: That's why I wanted to write this book, exactly.
2: Yeah. Okay, then.
10: Yeah.
2: I like that.
10: Yes.
2: Kim is an icon of this current era of media and social media.
10: Yes.
2: So knowing that, then, let's get into that rubric that you laid out just earlier about icons. They make us think big thoughts on what? Sex,
10: mm-hmm,
2: death,
10: mm-hmm,
2: race, and
10: money.
2: Money.
10: Yep.
2: Let's go down the list with the Kardashians.
10: Yeah.
2: What are the big questions they're asking us about those four things?
10: Yes.
2: Or making us ask?
10: Totally. So I really think part of why they've become so iconic is that they are the classic examples of figures of catharsis in the most like Aristotle sense. Like, and Aristotle said that, you know, humans wanted to watch the plays, the great dramas and tragedies, because they needed to see and feel like their stronger internal feelings expressed and played out on the stage. The Kardashians do this through time as culture has shifted. So when they hit the scene in the kind of 2007 aughts era, what I observed was there was a lot around sex. There was a lot of like sexuality with the sex tape, of course, the whole first season of Keeping Up with the Kardashians. There's a lot of reference to sex work, whether it's partnership with Joe Francis doing a Girls Gone Wild bikini shoot, Playboy photo shoot with the, you know, famous "You're doing amazing, sweetie" moment.
6: Kim, you're doing amazing, sweetie.
21: Push this knee out.
10: They hired an adult entertainer to babysit the Jenner sisters. There's a stripper pole in someone's bedroom. So there was a lot of
2: sex.
10: Dang,
2: I forgot about all that. You're
10: right.
2: I know.
10: Wow. It was all in like one season. And so that was kind of their like sex work, sexuality era.
2: Mm-hmm.
10: And then time goes on and they start to kick up the cultural appropriation stuff. And do you know? The Kardashians are kind of breaking the internet with, you know, wearing braids and the BBL discourse around the same time that headlines featuring identity cues are getting more engagement. So there was just this interplay between what the discourses were in public life and what the Kardashians were producing image wise. And then in the 2020s, when class rage, class consciousness is feeling to be at an all-time high in the pandemic, that's when they start to really ramp up the conspicuous consumption. You know, we're hearing about.
2: Yeah, they had the secret party on the island during lockdown.
10: Exactly. Yes.
2: Oh my God. Yes.
10: Yes. And every Kardashian meme that's like really iconic of that time even reflects like what was big for them at that time. You know, like it's "You're Doing Amazing, Sweetie" is the Playboy shoot during their kind of sex era. Break the Internet was a very racialized image during this like increasing discussion around cultural appropriation. And then that private island became its own meme too. And that really defines that era. So it's really interesting to think about how it all fits together kind of perfectly.
2: Yeah. Well, then now I'm like, all right, how are they talking about death? I'm like, oh, everything that Kris Jenner is doing right now is about avoiding death.
10: Yep, totally. The relationship to plastics is very interesting. The preservation concept of it.
2: They are striving in this way for a certain kind of performative immortality.
10: Yep.
2: That I can't look away from.
10: Totally.
2: I can't look away from it.
10: Yes, it's uncanny. It's uncanny. That's what brought me to the show in the first place, this uncanny valley feeling that they evoked in me as a viewer. And I think that speaks to a lot of us and is what draws people in. And that's why I had my last chapter. I mean, spoiler alert, but the last chapter is about Robert Kardashian Sr. in the hologram. Because to me, all of this is about this complicated relationship we all do to mortality, but they have really narrativized to death and preservation. The book begins with a poem by Wallace Stevens called "The Worms at Heaven's Gate," and it describes worms bit by bit metabolizing Beldrubadur, the princess from Arabian Nights who inspired Princess Jasmine's character. And it describes basically a, you know, a woman after death being kind of consumed in pieces. It's a dark poem. And then the chapter, the whole book ends with Robert Sr., this like, you know, beautiful hologram that was meant to kind of give Kim a message from the afterlife in this perfectly algorithmic way. So I think a lot about that, the kind of way they deal with death. And meanwhile, Kris Jenner's in a casket saying that it reminds her of a Chanel purse and some early episode of Keeping Up with the Kardashians. And it's just incredibly campy and like disarming.
19: All right, time for a quick break. When we come back, MJ Corey analyzes how the Kardashian family have reinvented the idea of matriarchy. Stick around.
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0: Good afternoon. 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
19: Hey, y'all. Sam Sanders here. Welcome back to my show. Let's get back into my conversation with MJ Corey. That is her pen name because MJ is a therapist by day and in her free time, an online.
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1: Yes.
2: Like being a good mom, performing motherhood in an exceptional way, having hyper-feminine styles and sensibilities and bodies, and never speaking ill of the men in their lives.
1: Yep.
2: I was like, oh, wow, you're right.
1: Yep.
2: What should we make of that? They are, on the one hand, these women who have become masters of their own businesses in a way that definitively bucks the patriarchy, but they're also performing woman
1: yep.
2: at the highest level.
1: I think that there is an idea that they have to soften their image as they accumulate more and more power and men and building a kind of maternal Garden of Eden kind of space. Like I have a cut chapter from my book, Cut for Space, about how their backyards are these like divine spaces where the kids are running around like cherubs, and like they're these soft women, and they have these men in their lives that they also have to take care of to some extent. But the truth is, I think we all know that they would be fine on their own. They kind of have to like uphold that because they are speaking to such like classic American values all the time. Mm. So they're very good at doing things like that. They're amazing storytellers. That's kind of also what interests me about the Kardashians.
2: Yeah. I am really intrigued with this idea I had reading your book, like the Kardashians and the way that they live their life and the way that they are always making media around themselves to be consumed.
1: Yep.
2: I'm like, oh, is the Kardashian playbook actually just at this point the American playbook, the Western playbook, the continual performance of self in online spaces? I wonder, is part of the reason people bristle so much at the idea that we would examine the Kardashians almost academically, is part of why they're angry about that or feel worried about it is because deep down inside, we know that all of us are a bit Kardashian.
1: Yeah, no, I think so. I think that part of why we fear the Kardashians, we're angry about the Kardashians, is a great anxiety about the internet and how fast things are moving. And it really did amaze me doing the research I did on media in the book. I mean, media began, I kind of start with the old Hollywood studio system. It was a good place to start. Big theaters, big screens looking up at our idols. And there's a great distance. Mm-hmm. And those studios were these factories that were producing their own tabloids to make people feel close to the stars. But it was very general and archetypal. People didn't even know the names of the movie stars for a while. It was like the girl with the curly hair and stuff like that.
2: Yeah.
1: And then you got closer to the objects of your consumption. You found out their names. And then I traced the book through that era to TV, televisions in your living room, JFK looking right at you through the screen, and you no longer have to go to the cinema because there's a TV in your living room, and you don't need to get a babysitter because you're in the suburb. So everything's getting closer and closer to now we're in bed with our phones in our hands.
2: And the screen is 3 inches from your face.
1: Exactly, and we're consuming one another more and more, and the Kardashians have really been the poster girls of this greater sense of closeness to the people we consume, a faster reaction time to the spectacle that they deliver. And I think on a much deeper level, we know that there's something about that that can't be good for us. So I think they're figures of this, and they've normalized this idea of selling the self, parts of yourself online to participate in society. That's kind of the requirement.
2: Oh, yeah. Well, and they also exist in this moment in which celebrity as an idea is shifting.
1: Yes.
2: I'm a big fan of the book Cue the Sun by Emily Nussbaum. It is this history of reality TV. And one of the theories she lays out very early on in the book is how our current era of internet has demolished the conventional walls and boundaries of celebrity. Back in the day, it was very easy to say, you're a celebrity and you are not. And there is a demarcation line and you just know.
1: Yes.
2: A celebrity is a celebrity and all of the rest of us are not. Social media, internet, reality TV has changed celebrity from a binary to a spectrum.
1: Totally.

0: Everyone with any social media account is existing on some level of micro or macro celebrity, and it can ebb and flow and peak and valley based on sometimes just one viral video. But all of us get to play celebrity in this current media era.
1: Yes.
0: And that's scary. That's new. It's not like we've done it before. But the Kardashians, especially Kim, they figure that out.
1: Totally.
0: And they work that spectrum so well. And they almost teach the rest of us how to do it.
1: Oh, absolutely. Like, there are episodes of Keeping Up with the Kardashians where they are modeling for their audience how to use these forms. So there's, like, scenes where they're taking selfies, figuring out the right selfie to post. They're strategizing these very simple mm-hmm. kind of actions online that really represent where culture has moved. I would even say what Kim did with the social media forms themselves, like she was an early adopter of Instagram. And I use this spiel a lot, but I think it's useful. At that time when Instagram is new, we were taking pictures of our dinner plates or sunsets, and she made it her business to mark her name on the selfie phenomenon. Social media was going to move in that direction anyway. People are drawn and attracted to engaging with people's faces, but Kim made it her business to define this as like kind of her thing. That's even true in older forms of media. People Magazine was developed because the news press realized that people were interested in human interest stories. So the news and the politics are all well and good, but people want a special magazine just to engage with other people. So the Kardashians have always understood this very human instinct. And with the tools available to them and then to all of us of social media, it democratized cameras, it democratized glamour. And suddenly we can be taking selfies and be like someone that's in the limelight in this different way. Andy Warhol predicted we'd all get our 15 minutes, and now this is what the social media landscape is. But it's got its good things and its hard things, and the Kardashians represent that, and I think that's hard for all of us.
0: All right, if you are just now joining me, I'm talking with MJ Corey. She's a therapist by day, but also an expert on the Kardashian family. And she argues in her new book that the Kardashians are new American icons. That book is out now. It is called Deconstructing the Kardashians, a New Media Manifesto. What is the biggest difference between the Kardashians you began studying years ago mm-hmm. and the Kardashians you see now in 2026?
1: Totally. I think what's so interesting is I think that they started off living their lives somewhat authentically within the context of being a privileged Beverly Hills modern family with cameras on them. And I think what's made them so successful is that they figured out what was effective and what worked, and then they learned how to strategize it and maximize it as time went on. So through this whole like last 15, 20 years, there's been this interplay of something really happens, they learn how to make it a narrative, they learn how to make it a product and make it better, make it reach more people, and then something real happens and they do the same, and they've just kind of mastered that. And so now I think they really feel like maybe they are showing us. People like to critique the Kardashians Hulu show as it's too polished, it's too fake now. The old show is relatable. This is not. But the fact of the matter is their TV show is about what can happen when a reality TV, reality-based content delivers someone to this level of success. And so they're showing us, I think, a version of their lives that's real. It's a reality show about this like luxury reality stars. They are that apparatus of glamour and production and the ultimate commodification of the self.
0: It's funny, when I have tried to watch the newest version of the reality show, I can make it through half an episode and then I just say, oh, this is just one long commercial.
1: Yes.
0: But wasn't that the point of the Kardashian enterprise?
1: Yes.
0: The body as commerce.
1: Exactly.
0: No difference between the two. Intertwined and performing this like almost grotesque version of capitalist America
1: totally.
0: All the time.
1: No, totally. That's the thing. It is one long commercial, but I think that's their lives now. And there's still stuff that's like buried beneath the surface. Like I was having a conversation with someone recently about, you know, what is it about their uses of plastic surgery? Why don't they tell us what they're doing? They tell us a little bit, like Khloe admitted to her nose job, or Kylie talks about mm-hmm. the boob job. But we can all presume there's a wider gamut of interventions and enhancements happening. And that's so interesting what they do bury down, because probably plastic surgery journeys are among the most interesting stories. And like, you know, plastic surgery is brutal. There's a trust relationship with the surgeon. And then there's this waking up process and recovery process. And I'm sure with how much we can maybe assume they've been doing, there have been some harrowing moments or things that didn't go quite right, you know? And so we're not seeing that stuff. And those are probably some very interesting stories, but
0: yeah.
1: I think the bulk of it, the gist of it, we kind of are getting, is my guess.
0: Mm. And to that plastic surgery point, you make this so clearly in the book. You say that they don't talk about pain.
1: Yes.
0: They don't do it.
1: Yep.
0: At the worst of the Lamar Odom stuff, at the worst of the Kanye West stuff, through all of these plastic surgeries that are probably quite physically painful, you don't really hear them complain too much or talk about what hurts.
1: Totally.
0: And even like the moments of breaking down and having tears, they are short-lived and they move on because they're like, well, we got to work. Nobody wants to work. We're working. It is strange to watch them do that and avoid that conversation, but it also feels quintessentially, almost puritanically American.
1: Totally. Totally. There's a theorist that I reference in the book. Elizabeth Wersinger talks about this idea of glamour labor, that it's a labor that is rooted in kind of a puritanical work ethic or Protestant work ethic. And the Kardashians absolutely manifest that. And they don't talk about pain. And yet womanhood is so full of pain, like physical pain, you know? And and then their tears, they already know, often translate really well to memes and like comedy.
0: Mm-hmm. For people hearing this conversation, saying, okay, maybe I should take them a bit more seriously and look at them a bit more critically because they have a lot to say about who we are collectively. Yep. For people wanting to look at the Kardashians with a more open-minded view after hearing this conversation, what would you tell them? What questions would you tell them to start asking themselves when they see a Kardashian online doing the Kardashian thing?
1: Maybe it is somewhat psychoanalytic. It's so interesting, like thinking about that part of my life and how I try to keep a distance between the two hats I wear. But it is about, what is this bringing up in me and why? And what can I do to create a greater distance from myself and the media content that is kind of designed to activate something in me? Because unhooking is empowering, I think. I think the Kardashians have followed a really close trajectory to Trump. And I cite a few books in my book about maybe how Trump came to be using similar Kardashified sort of media strategies. and so I think it's good for us to just kind of think about why is it working on us, you know? But yeah, that was really fun to deep dive the Trump aspect of things.
0: Yeah. It is so awesome to see your journey along this Kardashian path. You turned a curiosity into a career and a book and all of these awesome things. Like, kudos to you. I'm so excited for this next chapter for you. And everybody, read Deconstructing the Kardashians.
1: Thank you so much. Thank you so much for having me. I love these conversations.
0: Thanks again to my guest, MJ Corey. Her book is called Deconstructing the Kardashians, A New Media Manifesto. It is out right now. All right, when we come back, a rundown of this year's summer movie season. There's going to be some big hits, but also some smaller movies that you don't want to miss. We'll tell you which ones. Stay with us.
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0: Hey, y'all, welcome back to the Sam Sanders Show. So I was recently a guest on another show, the Prestige Junkie podcast, hosted by my friend Katie Rich. For the show, Katie and I dug into this summer's stacked movie lineup. Y'all, summer 2026, it's going to be big. You've got Christopher Nolan's highly anticipated The Odyssey, Steven Spielberg's Disclosure Day. There's already a new Star Wars movie in theaters. There's going to be a new Toy Story movie as well. Me and Katie break them down and tell you which ones to watch and maybe which ones to skip. Let's get into it. I like it when people get excited about summer movies. It feels so much more communal than Oscar season movies. Oscar season movies play to a rarefied crowd. You get a big blockbuster, it's for everybody.
1: Yeah, and then when it's a good one and you get to get excited about it. And I don't know if Devil Wears Prada 2 is, it's comparing it to Barbie's not doing it any favors. I think you and I both caught it a little bit after opening weekend. But the fact that it's a hit and like it's good enough, that it's not the sequel, that it feels soulless, is such a relief. I feel like we're starting the summer with such a spring in our steps.
0: Yes, I waited to watch this movie because I was like, I just think it's going to be bad. Mm-hmm. And I was already over having to talk about fashion because I was doing a bunch of Met Gala coverage.
1: Sure.
0: And that put me in a bad mood. And I said, let me wait a second before I go to this movie. Yeah. And lo and behold, The Devil Wears Prada 2 is actual class and media commentary.
1: Oh,
0: who would have 100%.
1: Thought? 100%.
0: That was a pleasant surprise. I think watching this movie try to grapple with the fall of fashion journalism, try to grapple with the wealthy tech takeover of fashion, even though this film is not perfect, even though in many moments it's corny, even though the script is not the best it could be, the fact that they tried to do that kind of work, wow.
1: Yeah, that they just did something instead of just like everybody cashing in and making all their money, which certainly they did.
0: I will say,
1: as well,
0: the Dior placement was so annoying. There's that one meeting where they're in a boardroom. Yeah.
1: I mean, how much are you the kind of person who has stressed in recent years about movie going in the box office? Like you see, you know, something that feels like it should work. Like speaking of Emily Blunt, The Fall Guy a couple years ago. Remember when we were all like, oh, it's going to be this huge summer movie and then it doesn't do well. Have you taken that to heart or have you kind of kept the faith that if a movie is good, people will go see it?
0: I think it's not just if a movie is good. If a movie is good, if the stars are really likable and do good press, if the marketing rollout feels weird and cool enough, like there's so many things that have to happen to make a movie that's on the edge a hit. And then you compare that to, you know, the ones that we know are just going to be massive no matter what. I think The Odyssey is going to be that this summer.
1: Mm-hmm.
0: And I find that less interesting because there's less that they have to get right. It's too big to fail.
1: Yeah.
0: Whereas I love to see a movie that could have been a hit or could not have been a hit, and then it manages to be a hit. I like that. How does that work? You know?
1: Do you have, is there anything on this summer's lineup that you feel like could do that, that has that element of like mystery of whether or not it's going to work?
0: Teenage Sex and Death at Camp Miasma.
1: What a fun pick.
0: It just feels crazy already.
1: No. Like, did you watch the trailer for it?
0: No. I have been getting emails from the team behind the movie, and I'm like, I want Hannah Einbinder, and that's it.
1: Just show it to me.
0: Yeah. And reading the description of this film, it's like, all right, it's a slasher film, horror film, but how can we take this trope of a style of film and totally turn it on its head? They make it queer. They make it meta. I'm already seated for it. And it's like that one, I'll be interested to see how they work the marketing, how they work those stars. There's some really interesting stars in this movie. And it's like, all right, can Hannah Einbinder make a blockbuster? That to me is a much more exciting question than will this Christopher Nolan movie make $1 billion or $1.5 billion?
1: I mean, many people's jobs depend on whether it makes $1.5 billion. So we're rooting for all of you guys. Is there anything else that you've got your eye on that isn't just an IP installment that feels exciting?
0: Is God Is.
1: Oh, yeah.
0: Alicia Harris.
1: When I finally saw the trailer for that movie, I was like, that is not at all what I thought this thing was going to be. It looks fascinating.
0: It's wild. The only, the best way to describe it is, and I've been saying this to friends, it is For Colored Girls meets a Quentin Tarantino film.
1: Oh my God.
0: It is a drama.
1: How have we not had that before?
0: Yeah.
1: Perfect.
0: It is this drama about Black pain and trauma that is put upon Black women. And then the Black women take revenge into their own hands. Mm-hmm. And Woo Buddy, it started out as a play, an award-winning play, and the writer of the play, Alicia Harris, turned it into a movie starring Vivica A. Fox and Sterling K. Brown and these two unknown up-and-comers who play the twins in the film, mm-hmm. who go about exacting revenge. I have nothing to say about this movie except my jaw is still on the floor.
1: Wow. And it's coming from Amazon MGM, which has made this commitment to releasing movies theatrically that they hadn't had before. You know, Amazon, you think of as being Prime Video, but obviously with Project Hail Mary, just a couple months ago, they kind of proved they can do this. And so just them
0: movie,
1: having
0: sidebar,
1: all these
0: movies. How did that movie make so much money when it's 2.5 hours long?
1: I mean, Oppenheimer made that much money. It's 3 hours
0: long. I know. It's wild to me. I was just surprised by how long that movie was. Anywho, I digress. Yeah.
1: I mean, that keeps happening with so many. Is God Is Short? I feel like as a thriller, they usually find a way to come in under the 2 hour mark. And
0: I got
1: and
0: lost
1: make their mark.
0: In it and stopped keeping track of time.
1: Oh, it's that's the best. Felt,
0: you know, because like they're on this journey to just do things, and as soon as you feel like you're getting a little restless, they're somewhere else, and it starts up again. It's I don't know. It's this movie. Yeah.
1: I'm so excited that you shouted that out because there is, you know, there's the Toy Story 5s and the Mandalorians and the Odyssey and everything. But like the way for a smaller movie that is just about people, it can have like a weird hook, can have a horror thing like Weapons did. I mean, I was also looking at The Invite, to the Olivia Wilde movie that was this big breakout at Sundance.
0: I've seen that trailer like 4 or 5 times now because they're pushing it hard. But I have some caveats. Also, I want to follow up. Is God Is... is an hour and 39 minutes.
1: There you go.
0: Praise God.
1: That is the length of time a movie should be.
0: Yes.
1: Like 100 minutes on the dot.
0: Yes.
1: Be done with it.
0: There you go.
1: Okay, so The Invite, you've got some caveats on there, but it has this June release date. I think it's opening like opposite Toy Story 5 or something like that. And like a weird like sex comedy thriller kind of thing with 4 stars that you recognize. Like I'm just so glad those are coming out in the summer. Like that feels like the counter programming that we need.
0: I am glad that Seth Rogen is getting placed in movies like this.
1: Mm-hmm.
0: I think he's entering this age, this era, this moment in his career where he's about to become Mr. Hollywood.
1: Mm.
0: He can
1: you think
0: do
1: he hasn't
0: a TV
1: already?
0: Show. I think it's going to elevate even more.
1: Okay.
0: I think watching how much this town loved the studio and how much this town loved that Muppet Show reboot, which he EP'd.
1: Are we going to get more of those? It was so good.
0: When I think about Seth Rogen and what he's been up to, Muppet Show, so beloved. The studio, you know, Emmy juggernaut, so beloved.
1: Yeah.
0: This movie is a hit for this guy. He's like about to enter like George Clooney territory, which is wild to say because no one ever thought.
1: When Knocked Up came out.
0: Yeah, but he's that guy.
1: But he's done it well,
0: And everyone likes him. No one can say a bad thing about him. And it's just like, okay, he might have the Midas touch. We'll see.
1: Yeah.
0: Now, my caveat is Olivia Wilde.
1: Okay.
0: I don't know that I like her as a director.
1: She's directed some good movies.
0: And then some bad movies.
1: And some bad movies, too. Did you like Booksmart? Like, were you on board with that one?
0: I loved Booksmart. I hated Don't Worry, Darling. I hated Don't Worry, Darling. And it made me question her as a director.
1: Mm-hmm. Yeah. I mean, the reviews on the Sundance on The Invite have been good enough that it kind of feels like she has pivoted out of whatever skid that was happening for her with
0: the skid was dating Harry Styles while making a movie with Harry Styles. That was a skid. Don't do that.
1: Don't you want to... Is anyone going to write a book someday about what happened on that movie? Like what
0: I hope
1: was
0: Chris Pine writes it. Hey, if you are just now joining us, you're listening to my conversation with Katie Rich. She's the host of the Prestige Junkie podcast. We're breaking down the summer films that we are most excited to see.
1: So you just planted your flag on at the end of the summer, like Seth Rogen will be even more of a thing than he is now. Is there anyone else, like actor-wise, I guess director too, who you're like, oh, we're going to be talking about this person nonstop by the end of summer?
0: I mean, I am excited about I Love Boosters because I think Boots Riley is a genius and I love how everything he makes is about class consciousness, which is hard to do in Hollywood.
1: Yeah.
0: But nothing he makes is as big as a hit as it should be.
1: No.
0: So I think the people who love him will love him still. I think Kiki Palmer will give a great performance because she always does that.
1: She
0: always
1: does.
0: But I think that they will be undervalued.
1: I mean, Kiki Palmer feels like she's been undervalued. Like,
0: exactly.
1: Every time I'm just like, well, this is going to be the one that proves that she can do anything. And she can do anything, but But, yeah. I mean, the movie, like, it looks so fun. Again, at the Grove, this is very localized reporting. They have the costumes from My Love Boosters in the lobby, and those look so fun.
0: Like, I know.
1: I mean, it looks big. It looks colorful. It's got, you know, Demi Moore doing a thing. Like, there isn't, there's kind of that. I think this movie's really different. But did you watch the trailer for Stop That Train? The, like, RuPaul-led, like, kind of like an airplane parody movie with, like,
0: wild.
1: A bunch of drag queens.
0: So it, many drag queens. I'm like, what was that shoot like?
1: It looks crazy.
0: Yeah.
1: But again, like having these options, you know, I think that's opening Opposite Disclosure Day, which I'm very excited for. But I just want to have like if to have a healthy movie going system, we have to have a bunch of different things. And this
0: of
1: level
0: movies.
1: Of different things is exciting.
0: Yes. I think that the RuPaul movie will make a certain amount of money regardless, because every RuPaul's Drag Race fan will go two or three times. That's
1: Can you imagine
0: happen.
1: What people are going to wear to those screenings? Like the, I,
0: <It's>
1: you better
0: be
1: have
0: amazing.
1: Your makeup game like on point though,
0: right?
1: Because I feel like if you did it wrong.
0: Come correct.
1: The drag queens will notice.
0: They will get you.
1: I mean, speaking of Disclosure Day, I'm rooting for my boy Josh O'Connor. Like he's leading this big
0: like
1: Spielberg Sypho movie. So he was in four movies last year. He was great in all of them. Like they all had different levels of muted, you know, some of them like, the Kelly Reichardt movie, The Mastermind, that was never going to be a blockbuster. His Knives Out movie kind of got underseen, it felt like.
0: Yeah.
1: But I feel like this is a big proving ground for him. And Disclosure Day feels risky in a way you wouldn't have thought of a Spielberg movie, you know, when we were growing up. But I'm just, I'm rooting for it. I'm rooting for him. And it's original, you know? I'm kind of hoping it can fill some of that ground we're talking about.
0: Oh, totally.
1: What else from our list of movies? So you've really leaned on the smaller movies. Is there anything like big Odyssey size that you actually are excited for?
0: There's something that I think the industry wants to be big, but I'm already confused by it. And I've talked with a few friends and they're confused too. Watching the trailer for One Night Only, I was like, all right, this studio needs this film, wants this film to be a major hit.
1: Mm-hmm.
0: But the trailer confused me and several friends.
1: People really got caught up with the concept of that trailer.
0: Can you explain it to me?
1: Yeah, I mean, I don't understand the logistics of a world in which premarital sex is illegal, except for it's like the purge for sex, basically. Like you have you have one night that you can do it. I don't know how they enforce it. I don't understand the rules entirely. But I love a One Crazy Night movie and the idea of like people operating it against a ticking clock. Like so many movies have been like, if you don't get this done before midnight, the world will explode or whatever. Mm-hmm. So I don't really care that much about it. I mean, rom-coms, they're important to me. We all want more of them. Monica Barbaro was so good in A Complete Unknown. Callum Turner has been kind of like bubbling up for years. So I'm just glad
0: that
1: it exists.
0: I had to Google
1: that
0: young man. I'm sorry. Should I know more of him?
1: You didn't watch Boys in the Boat?
0: No.
1: Or Masters of the Air? No, he's like one of those hunky British guys who you keep like hearing is going to be a thing. But he's also engaged to Dua Lipa. So that is important information
0: I watch that
1: to keep
0: movie,
1: in mind.
0: Their first day together.
1: I mean, Dua Lipa, I feel like she has some stardom in her future.
0: She's got
1: if she wanted
0: it.
1: To pursue
0: she's
1: it.
0: Like,
1: she definitely
0: like
1: does.
0: She's turned herself into a well-read intellectual.
1: Yeah. If Charlie XCX can be in movies, then Dua Lipa can.
0: Yeah.
1: So you're confused by One Night Only, but are you seated for it?
0: I'm confused by the premise. I feel like I saw the trailer and it's like, oh, this movie wants to be a rom-com that shoots two young, pretty, incredibly charismatic stars to supersized fame. But it felt like those two actors were playing dress up. I was just like,
1: you
0: who
1: feel
0: are
1: like
0: they
1: don't have it.
0: I don't know. Maybe they do. I'll watch the movie, but I'm just like, if I were placing two stars in this film, what two stars would I place? And I'm kind of
1: did
0: like,
1: you come up with it?
0: Zendaya.
1: Well, yeah. She's very busy. I don't know if
0: she's
1: you know
0: very
1: this.
0: Busy. She's very busy. Like Zendaya and because I love the drama so much. Zendaya and Robert Pattinson again.
1: Just have them do it over
0: and
1: over
0: again.
1: Why
0: I just feel
1: just
0: like this
1: for...
0: movie deserves bigger stars.
1: I see what you mean. But if we're going to make stars, we got to give them a chance
0: we gotta give
1: to,
0: them these
1: be,
0: vehicles.
1: To be creative.
0: Yes. The drama was wonderful because I ended up having like five or six side conversations about the drama for a week. It was a conversation starter, and I like that. What of these summer films do you think will be the biggest conversation starter?
1: I was just going to ask you the same question because, like, a lot of you know, because I think like Toy Story 5 is like designed to not be a conversation starter. Like, it is there to like make
2: Here's
1: you enjoy it.
2: Here's the lesson here. Yeah.
1: Exactly. And like, with all love to Stop That Train, I don't think that's going to be a conversation starter. I mean, I think the obvious answer is The Odyssey. Like, already people are worked up about like the American accents and whether Tom Holland should be allowed
2: Wait,
1: to use the word
2: Wait, they do
1: word
2: American
1: dad.
2: Accents.
1: Oh, yeah. Did you not watch the trailer that came out this week? Are you, you're not a trailer person?
2: Let me tell you something. I still feel like I deserve compensation for watching Oppenheimer with too much wine in me.
1: Yeah, that's a lot of bathroom breaks.
2: It's a lot. So, my thing with The Odyssey, I'm just like, I'm preparing for a marathon viewing and I know it's going to be work. So, I didn't watch the trailer. I'm like, I'll see enough of this on a screen.
1: That's fair. I mean, any Christopher Nolan movie, I did. I mean, I'm in the tank for Christopher Nolan. So, it's going to work on me no matter what. But, like, everyone loves to argue about a Nolan movie. It's like it's like an American pastime.
2: Except for Tenet, because no one cares about that one.
1: No, everyone was too busy surviving a pandemic to argue about Tenet. I mean, I would put my money on The Odyssey for that one, is the one people will yell about the most. But I don't like
2: what
1: the
2: do they yell about?
1: Movie is, well, they'll yell about accents and accuracy and women and whether you can hear the dialogue and whether the action scenes are any good and, you know, who is the like best supporting character. And there's always, it's always a rich text. But so if you don't want to argue about The Odyssey, what do you want people to be arguing about this summer?
2: Oh, you know what? You know what? Let's argue about whether or not we should finally put some respect on the Jonas Brothers name. Power Ballad might
1: Power
2: be good.
1: Ballad.
2: Power
1: it might
2: Ballad
1: be good.
2: Might be good.
1: I think John Carney doesn't miss. Like,
2: every
1: one of his, you know, it might not be as good as Once, which is his big breakthrough, but which Jonas is it? This is me not respecting the Jonas Brothers name. Which Jonas is in it?
2: The Nick? Hot one. The hot one. The sexy one.
1: Which one is that?
2: Hold on.
1: It's Nick Jonas.
2: Nick.
1: Okay, with Paul Rudd.
2: Yes.
1: It just looks really fun and like, light and maybe a little sweet, and I feel like,
2: and also they told me the whole plot in the trailer, and fine.
1: Fine. Sometimes that's okay. So, well, like if you have the one and only trailer that you're confused by, the Power Ballad trailer is like, here's what we are.
2: Here's what it is.
1: You're not going to have
2: very much. It felt very much like the Songs on Glue trailer. I was like, all right, damn, a
1: Songs
2: car
1: on
2: accident.
1: Glue. I'm in. That was a hit.
2: That movie, I still think fondly about that film.
1: It was a special moment in time. And Kate Hudson deserved that nomination. Okay, Sam, I think we should wrap this up and go see some movies.
0: Thanks again to Katie Rich and the Prestige Junkie Podcast for having me on their show and for letting us share that chat with y'all today. 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Our showrunner is Tyler Green. Our senior producer is Bennett Purser. Andrea Bautista is our producer and social media editor. Phil Richards is our technical director. Alicia Baitoub composed our theme music. 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
0: 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Today on How I Built This, Monica Nassif, the founder of Mrs. Meyer's Clean Day, joins me on the How I Built This advice line to take questions from two early-stage entrepreneurs. 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
7: Live from NPR News in Washington, I'm Nora Rahm. Two Democratic senators are demanding answers from the Treasury Department about the decision to settle a case over the leak of President Trump's tax returns. NPR's Carrie Johnson reports the lawmakers want a watchdog to investigate the arrangement.
8: Senators Elizabeth Warren of Massachusetts and Ron Wyden of Oregon are writing officials at the Treasury Department to get more detail about what they call an outrageously corrupt deal that creates a nearly $2 billion taxpayer fund that could compensate January 6 rioters and other Trump allies. The senators want the Inspector General for Tax Administration to probe whether any laws have been broken that bar political interference in the audit work of the IRS. Acting Attorney General Todd Blanche is defending the settlement, asserting Trump and his family will not receive any direct financial benefit. But the deal also seems to shield Trump from any legal problems over his past tax returns. Carrie Johnson, NPR News, Washington.
7: The death toll from an Ebola outbreak in the Democratic Republic of Congo continues to rise. Health officials say there are 177 suspected deaths from the virus and more than 800 suspected cases. Emmett Livingstone reports health workers are struggling to respond.
9: Late on Friday, locals in the gold mining town of Mongwalu in Eastern Democratic Republic of Congo burnt down a tent in an Ebola treatment center. This follows another attack on a health center in a nearby area this week. The violence underscores the difficulties health responders are facing in Congo trying to control the spread of Ebola. The epicenter of the outbreak is in a poor, hard-to-reach area where armed groups as well as national armies are active. NGOs as well as the UN are flying tons of medical supplies to eastern Congo in a bid to contain the virus. But across a region larger than the state of Florida, new cases keep cropping up. For NPR News, I'm Emmett Livingstone in Kinshasa.
7: The United Nations Food and Agriculture Organization is warning of a global food crisis in the next 6 to 12 months if the Strait of Hormuz remains closed. Large amounts of fertilizer bound for farmers in Africa and Asia have been unable to get through since the war in Iran began. Farmers rely on the fertilizer to grow their crops. The agency's chief economist, Maximo Torreira, told NPR he's worried.
10: Today, we have enough food available and we have enough stocks. The problem is for the next harvest. As we move towards the middle of the year and the end of the year, we will have less supply and as a result, higher prices. And this will exacerbate more next year if this situation doesn't stop.
7: Secretary of State Marco Rubio told reporters today there has been some progress in negotiations on ending the war in Iran. 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
4: 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You're with us here at Vermont Public. 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
13: From the Fairbanks Museum in St. Johnsbury, this is the Eye on the Sky weather update. The high pressure that kept skies clear yesterday is being dethroned by low pressure headed northeast from the Ohio River Valley. High clouds filter in thicker over the southwest as rain clouds spread into the area. Showers will begin over the lower greens late this evening while the low pressure slowly approaches. For the details, this afternoon, mostly high clouds, just as warm as yesterday. Highs in the upper 60s and low 70s around Lake Champlain. Tonight, scattered showers spreading northeast, reaching south of I-89 by midnight. Lows in the mid to upper 40s, near 50 at the border. Tomorrow, in the northeast, a dry early morning. Then widespread rain arrives and continues across the state. Heaviest in the early evening, then tapering off. Highs on either side of 50. From the Fairbanks Museum and Planetarium, I'm meteorologist David Rienzo with an eye on the sky.
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15: There's this woman on TikTok who is so incredibly compelling.
16: The next dress is from Zonda Rhodes, and I do have an iconic photo of my grandmother wearing it, so let me show you.
15: Her name is Olivia Joan Galli.
16: Like, so beautiful.
17: She's a young Black photographer. In all of these posts, Olivia Joan is trying on pieces from a heap of incredibly fancy vintage clothing on a couch.
16: The beadwork is just impeccable.
15: It all belonged to her grandmother.
16: This dress weighs like 50 pounds. It is very heavy.
15: There are shoes that cost more than some people's rent and have never even been worn. And then there are some very worn things.
16: This used to be my grandmother's favorite top. It even has like a bunch of stains on it from when she spilled. And it still smells like her too. And she was my best friend. And so, yeah, I'm running out of time. Okay, bye.
17: The thing that's so striking about Olivia Jones' posts is that these are couture dresses. So her grandmother, a Black woman, was wearing custom Chanel, Givenchy, Yves Saint Laurent. This is for the wealthiest of the wealthy. Some of the same designers who dressed Audrey Hepburn, Jackie Kennedy, and Princess Diana, dressing this Black woman from the South Side of Chicago.
15: We called up Olivia Joan, and she told us that is why she's been posting these outfits of her grandmother's.
16: You really did not see Black men and women able to even afford designer pieces, but to see that my grandmother had such a deep-rooted archival collection is the reason why I really kept talking about it.
17: Olivia Jones says it even took her a long time to clock her grandparents' importance.
16: Like, I remember my grandmother and I were watching The Crown, and she was like, oh, I was friends with the Queen's sister. And then I would be like, pause, what did you say?
15: Who was your grandmother?
16: Yeah, my grandmother is Joan Betty Henderson Johnson.
15: Joan Johnson. And her grandfather?
18: Who am I? I'm George E. Johnson. That's all.
15: That most certainly is not all. George E. Johnson was Joan's husband, but he was also the maker of Afrosheen, the most iconic Black hair product of the 20th century.
19: And don't forget Afrosheen's conditioner and hairdress, the best for conditioning and highlighting your hair.
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19: Nothing I can't get from Afrosheen. 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
17: It's hard to overstate how central Afrosheen was to Black culture and the rise of Black business. And in a way, the story of the Johnson's company is how they melded those two. Because while Olivia Jones posts her TikToks so people will understand wealthy Black entrepreneurs like her grandparents existed, for the team here at Planet Money, how they made their money, that's the story.
15: The Johnsons were among the most successful Black entrepreneurs of their time. And they did it by recognizing a key thing, that if you paid enough attention to what Black Americans needed, you could make money. The Johnsons saw Black culture as Black business.
17: The money they made helped fund the civil rights movement, paid for the legendary television show Soul Train, and for Joan's legendary shopping sprees. And all that money came from Black hair care products.
16: I still remember my grandparents coming over for dinner, and we would be watching football while my mom's cooking, and I'd have my hair down, and my grandpa would come over, touch it, and be like, Joan, we gotta have a conversation.
17: Hello and welcome to Planet Money. I'm Sonari Glutton.
15: Longtime contributor, friend of the show, and I'm Erica Barris. Joan and George Johnson's intimate understanding of what Black people wanted and needed for their hair and for their lives helped grow the Black middle class and Black power. And at the same time, they helped create what is today a multi-billion dollar industry.
17: Which, though they started it, they no longer own. Today on the show, the rise and fall of Johnson products. We're going to tell you this story in three hairstyles: the conch, the afro, and the jerry curl.
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15: Okay, so we told you we're going to tell you this story in three hairstyles. And before we get to our first, the conch, meaning chemically straightened hair, we need to paint you a picture of the times.
17: It's the early 1950s. World War II is just over, and it's the second wave of the Great Migration. And Black workers are streaming into northern cities like Detroit and Chicago. And at the time, the biggest music star is Nat King Cole.
21: Straighten up and fly right.
17: Nat King Cole is the absolute epitome of Black style during this era. His smooth voice, immaculate tailoring, and shiny, straight hair. Now, this was before George Johnson started his hair care company, and well before Joan Johnson started rocking Chanel. George wasn't straightening his hair like Nat King Cole. That wasn't his world. But he saw it was what a lot of Black folks really wanted.
15: As Black people were moving into the middle class, there was intense pressure to assimilate. The more kink you conked out your hair, the whiter you looked, the more respectable, and the better your chances in the workforce.
18: Not only did they straighten it, but they finger waved it.
15: Uh-huh.
18: So you would have they would have waves in their hair. They were going crazy for this.
17: And this was when George Johnson was coming of age, though he'd actually been hustling for years already.
18: I started working when I was like 6 years old.
15: Did you say 6 years old?
18: 6 years old, yeah.
15: That was during the Great Depression. George, his brothers, and his mom had moved to Chicago from Mississippi. They were extremely poor.
18: So John and I started going up and down the back stairs of the building we lived in and going in the garbage cans and picking up the milk bottles, the paper, the rags.
15: You were like kind of like scrapping things.
18: Yeah. For every pound of paper, we got, a penny. The only thing that got us some real money was when we took the tinfoil that was in the wrappers of the cigarette packages. It took a long time, but when we got, say, a pound of that tinfoil, we get some real money from the junk man for that.
15: George worked all kinds of jobs. Shining shoes, delivering newspapers.
17: And while he was poor, he was lucky enough to land at this legendary Chicago high school. It's called Wendell Phillips. And Nat King Cole went there, Sam Cooke, Mary T. Washington.
15: She was the first Black woman CPA.
17: And that high school was where George would meet his future wife, Joan. Joan graduated. George didn't finish because he needed money.
15: So by the 1950s, when the conch, that straightened processed hair, was all the rage, George was moonlighting as a bathroom attendant and washing cars on the weekends. And his main job was in a Black-owned company that made cosmetics, where he eventually worked his way up to mixing chemicals in a lab.
17: How do you get a chemistry background after 2 years of high school?
18: I took 2 years of chemistry in high school.
17: That was enough.
18: But no.
17: George learned on the job, and then one day, after he'd become essentially operations manager, he was riding the elevator at work, and he met a barber, Orville Nelson.
15: Orville ran a well-known barbershop on the south side of Chicago, and he was trying to get the company George worked for to partner with him. See, this guy, Orville, had created his own hair straightener, this chemical product that turned curly, kinky, coily hair to straight permanently.
17: Orville was Nat King Cole's barber, a pretty big deal. George says Orville would fly to California just to do Nat's hair. But when George met Orville, he had this look about him.
18: When I looked in his face, he looked so dejected that it just popped out of my mouth, what the hell is wrong with you?
15: What was wrong with him was that the straightening mixture he'd come up with was not working the way he wanted it to. Orville was a barber, not a chemist, but he'd come up with a concoction based on old recipes that included mixing egg, potato, and sodium hydroxide, or what we call lye.
17: And these were powerful chemicals. Leave them in just long enough and you had swinging hair. But leave these products in the hair too long and it might burn. Longer than that, you might not have any hair left.
15: So in that elevator, Orville is venting about his frustrations. And George, thinking about the chemistry of it all, is so intrigued that he asks Orville to come watch his barbers in action.
18: I went over to his shop and walked into and shocked when I saw what was going on inside.
17: This wasn't your picture postcard barbershop where everyone's sitting around and talking about sports and politics. This was pandemonium. The barbers would run to a vat of the concoction where they'd mix it up, then pour it into a small jar, then race back to their clients and apply it to their heads.
18: He had four chairs. They were always full. And these guys were working like crazy to get this product in and out of the hair on the people they were working on.
17: The men were squirming in their chairs, waiting for it to work. Then, just before it burned them too badly, the barbers would turn the chair around and lower their heads into the shampoo bowl.
15: And George saw what the problem was. They needed something, some ingredient to keep it stable.
18: It was obvious to me when I saw the product, the way it was separated, it told me that it needed to be emulsified. So I thought it would be very easy, because I knew, but it was not. Took 9 months.
15: George used his boss's chemistry lab to start experimenting.
17: Night after night, he tried vat after vat of chemicals in different combinations. And then he'd give them to Orville, who tried them out in his barbershop.
15: Finally, George found something he thought was going to work. He describes it as being thicker than mayonnaise. He took the formula to Orville, who tried it on some clients.
18: He said, "This is it. Don't touch it. Don't move. We got it." And it just popped out of my mouth when he said that. I said, we ought to market this.
17: George recognized in this improved black hair care product a massive economic opportunity.
18: We could make a product that would do this for everybody.
17: In 1954, Orville and George went into business together. The product was Ultra Wave Hair Culture. Gotta love those names.
15: Yeah. Now, this wasn't the first hair straightener, but what was new was this product was shelf-stable and reliable.
17: So George started selling Ultra Wave to barbershops around Chicago and building trust with those barbers by teaching them how to use the product. And almost instantly, it was a hit. So much so that he asked his wife, Joan, to quit her good-paying government job to help him handle the books and the product, capping and labeling jars, loading trucks.
15: Eventually, when George and Orville's business relationship soured, Orville left and George and Joan took over. It was Johnson Products Company. And George says Joan turned out to be a fearless businesswoman.
17: Joan and George were selling Ultra Wave to barbershops all over Chicago, and then they started expanding.
18: The profits that came out of Chicago enabled me to open up Indianapolis. And then the money in Indianapolis helped me to open up Cleveland. And then I could go to Detroit. And then to Memphis, to St. Louis, you know, just market by market.
15: They eventually move beyond just barbershops and get their products onto store shelves. And they start making products for women. They want to grow more. So they build a real headquarters in their neighborhood on the south side of Chicago, a laboratory and factory that becomes like a monument to black culture.
17: I grew up as a kid driving past that Johnson Products factory on the Dan Ryan Big Expressway in Chicago. And it was such a symbol of black entrepreneurship and black business.
15: Yeah, and George hired majority black people, and he paid them well in every division, everyone from the janitors to the executives. In those days, if you were black and successful like the Johnsons were, you didn't just grow your own business. Your responsibility was to grow your community.
17: So George, along with a group of mostly black businessmen, took over a failed neighborhood bank so that other black entrepreneurs and families could get loans.
18: and we named it Independence Bank.
5: By 1965, George Johnson was one of the most successful Black businessmen of all time. And a big part of his success was that from the start, he saw Black people as customers and gave them what they needed, whether it was hair straightener or a loan from the bank.
17: But now their customers were changing. By the mid-1960s, young people were losing interest in straightening their hair. The civil rights movement was in absolute full swing, and hair straightening didn't align with the message of the movement. Civil rights leaders were demanding human rights and also rejecting white beauty standards. And that meant embracing natural hair.
18: Black is beautiful, and what God gave you is good enough. We got on it right away. And we came out with a great product called AfroSheen.
5: AfroSheen, the company's new product, was a hair moisturizer for afros. So in our story, as told through three hairstyles, here is the second one, the afro, a dramatic new look for the era of civil rights and Black power.
17: And right around the time AfroSheen hit shelves, something happened that shows just how central this company had become.
18: I got a call from Dr. King in October.
5: As in Dr. Martin Luther King Jr.
18: asking me for an appointment in November.
17: It was 1966, and King wanted to come tour George's research facility. Now, this was a low moment in the civil rights movement for King and his organization.
18: When Dr. King came to visit me that day, he let me know they couldn't make payroll.
5: And as King walked around Johnson Products headquarters, he saw Black faces everywhere. People in lab coats, in suits and ties. The whole staff came out to see him.
18: We had just put up a 30,000 square foot new headquarters. He looked up at the building and he said, "This is Black power."
5: Part of the reason for King's visit was fundraising. His organization needed a loan.
18: And Independence Bank loaned him over $100,000.
17: What was his response?
18: Oh, he cried. He cried when we gave him the check.
17: The Johnsons were underwriting the civil rights movement. And now, with their new headquarters and new product in place, they wanted to reach a new audience, specifically young Black consumers. And that's when they took their marketing to a whole new level.
5: George found the perfect vehicle. Soul Train, the television show showcasing all of the best Black musicians and dancing young people with big bouncy afros having the time of their lives. Sonari and I made a whole episode about it. Go check it out.
17: Now, George first saw Soul Train live in a studio.
18: I saw it and I liked it.
17: But it was only airing in black and white on local television in Chicago.
18: It lost everything that I saw when I saw it in person.
5: George thought the show should be in color.
18: So I had a 30-minute color pilot made.
5: And eventually, George writes a check for it to become a national program. And part of the deal is that ads for AfroSheen and UltraSheen are gonna be on every show. So Johnson Products became Soul Train's sponsor.
18: Kids loved it. One guy at the end of one end of the hall would say, "One, two, Wazuri," and the guy at the other end of the hall would say, "Use AfroSheen."
1: And that's the natural truth.
17: That viral marketing.
18: Yeah.
17: They had an undeniable hit.
18: We started on TV in October of 71, and that year sales ended at, I believe, 11.2 million. In 75, 39 million.
17: You attribute that to Soul Train?
18: Absolutely.
17: Throughout its growth, the company's success also attracted attention from people outside the Black community.
18: I started getting visits from representatives of stockbrokers. And one company started talking to me about taking me public.
5: In 1971, Johnson Products Company made its debut as the first Black-owned company listed on the American Stock Exchange. Did that feel like a big deal?
18: It was a great deal. It was a great deal. We went to New York, and of course, they put the red carpet out.
2: Ooh. Yeah. Fancy.
18: Yeah. Yeah, it was really an extraordinary time.
6: Did it feel like that was the moment you had made it?
18: Yeah. Yeah, I knew I had made it then. People were just buttering us up all over the place.
6: It wasn't just the buttering. The stock was doing really well. George had never paid himself an actual salary before going public. And now, for the first time, he had real money in his pocket. He bought a boat, purchased property, a nice house with a pool. He took up tennis and skiing.
17: Joan was not doing the books anymore. She was flying to Paris to shop, and she became a staple at all the top designer shops in Chicago.
6: Money in his pocket. He bought a boat, purchased property, a nice house with a pool. He took up tennis and skiing.
17: Joan was not doing the books anymore. She was flying to Paris to shop, and she became a staple at all the top designer shops in Chicago.
18: We went on a vacation to New York City.

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1: Right away.
2: Up until going public, George and Joan Johnson had built their company by giving their customers what they wanted. Straight hair and afros, a bank that would give them loans, backing for the civil rights movement, and a banging TV show. But after going public, the Johnsons had to answer to a board.
3: George was thinking about the Black consumer, and the board, George says, they were thinking about the shareholder. George was asked to hire a, quote, real marketing director instead of his brother and himself. And George told us under the new marketing director, a white guy, the company sales went flat for the first time.
2: But George also ran into another big problem. Now that they were public, everything about the company was public. And George says because he knew there was increased scrutiny on them as the only Black-owned company on the stock exchange, he felt extra pressure to get everything absolutely right. So in all of their official paperwork, the Johnsons broke down exactly how much they were making on each of their products, like where they were getting the best profits.
4: We wanted to be out front and give a good, honest report. And we overdid that. And that was not smart.
2: Why was it not smart?
4: Because the white companies didn't know what we were doing until we issued that report.
3: And when people who hadn't been paying attention to Black Americans as a profitable market saw that?
4: They woke up. Yeah, they woke up. I think they woke up when they saw that first annual report.
2: So you wrote a blueprint for them.
4: Right. Then they got interested.
2: Other bigger companies realized how much money they'd been leaving on the table.
3: Like Revlon, the cosmetics giants. Now they created their own hair straightener, and they were an established international company. Even though George now had Rolls Royce money, he did not have Revlon money.
4: Their product was a good product. It was a wonder they didn't wipe us out.
2: No, the Revlon relaxer did not wipe out Johnson products. What really did wipe Johnson products out, though, aside from a few sort of typical business missteps, was the final hairstyle of our episode, the Jerry Curl.
4: The Jerry Curl exploded when Michael Jackson, he made Thriller.
5: I'm very familiar. Yes.
4: Okay. And he's on the cover of that album with Jerry Curl.
2: So everybody was like, I need a Jerry Curl. I need a Jerry Curl. And you didn't have a Jerry Curl.
4: Yeah, I didn't have it then. But we were still working on it.
3: Johnson Products rushed theirs to the market, but they were far too behind. And by the way, Jerry Redding, the inventor of the Jerry Curl, was white, though another Black-owned company was the one to bring it to the masses. And their tagline was, a Black manufacturer that understands the hair care needs of Black customers. Oof. So they came to eat George Johnson's lunch. Now he had a big, publicly traded company, and he seemed out of touch.
2: Did it feel like you guys weren't on, like, at the cutting edge?
4: We weren't. We didn't match the leading Jerry Curl products that were out there. So that's, you know, that was fair. We lost a lot of our customers, and that's when we had our first losses.
2: There are lots of different things you can blame for the demise of the Johnson Products Company. The company was starting to feel dated and was losing money. Also, regulators started requiring relaxer companies to add warning labels because of the potential health risks. And these days, there are actually lots of lawsuits about this. Back then, George and Joan also had marriage troubles. They got divorced, eventually remarried, but Joan ended up in charge of the company. So it became Joan's job to rescue what remained. And she did turn things around. And then, in 1993, she made national news by selling Johnson products to a white-owned pharmaceutical company for $70 million.
6: The sale of the lucrative beauty products business announced yesterday represents a milestone in an African-American success story. It's also a recognition that Johnson's customers are part of an increasingly attractive market for mainstream investors.
2: This important Black

0: own business was now not. It got a lot of press coverage, including this one magazine cover it feels like everyone has seen. It's Joan and her daughter. They were on the cover of the magazine Black Enterprise in November of 1993 with this headline, "Should we sell our firms to whites?"
1: Joan made $32 million on the sale of the company. Today, the global black hair care market is worth something like $4 billion. And George told us he feels proud that he helped open the door for black entrepreneurs that came after him.
2: I'm so happy to see all these companies, all these new people out there in the business, and especially by the fact that most of them are women that are running these companies.
0: So George feels good about that. But for his granddaughter, Olivia Joan, with all those boxes of her grandmother's clothing, it's a bit more complicated.
3: I think business-wise, they paved the way for black hair care to this day.
1: To this day, Olivia Joan still uses the products her family created more than six decades ago.
3: The Famous Blue Grease, I think, is probably one of their most well-known products. I have some if you want me to show you.
4: Show and tell is always great for me.
0: Yeah.
3: Okay.
0: I love show and tell.
3: Yeah, it's in my bathroom. I got you. Right back.
0: She comes back holding this little plastic tub half full of blue goo. Ultra Sheen. Original formula, conditioner, and hairdress. You're holding up the like hair product that lived in my bathroom growing up. Like, so I know this bottle.
3: This is perfect for braids. I like to moisturize my scalp, especially in the wintertime. This is my saving grace.
1: But when Olivia Joan goes to the store and looks down that hair care aisle or multiple aisles, she says she doesn't feel the same pride.
3: Oh, I think I look at those products and it truly just breaks my heart to see how many are actually founded or ran by white people, even though their products are directed for the black community.
0: Compared to how many black founders or owners have products on the shelves.
3: And so I think to me, it's like, shouldn't there be more?
1: Growing up, I do remember my sister braiding my hair. God, I wish I still have some. And the smell of the Johnson's products. But much more than that, I remember the building where these products were made. My mom went to church across the expressway from Johnson Products. And to me, that mid-century masterpiece, which was at the heart of this important black middle-class community, it symbolized blackness, prosperity, and black power.
0: But more importantly, it represented this sort of optimism about the future that is special and unique to that time. And meanwhile, today, most black hair care companies have white owners.
1: This episode of Planet Money was produced by James Sneed. It was edited by Marion McCune and fact-checked by Sierra Juarez and engineered by Jimmy Keeley.
0: I'm Erica Barris.
1: I'm Sonari Glenton. This is NPR. Thanks for listening.
0: So, Guy Raz, you're here to tell us what's coming up on How I Built This.
5: Yes, thank you, Erica. So today we're taking questions on the advice line where up-and-coming entrepreneurs call in for help with their businesses. And to help us answer their questions today, I'm joined by Monica Nassif. She's the founder of Mrs. Meyer's Clean Day. It's a legendary company that Monica built from the ground up, knowing next to nothing about the real costs of starting out.
6: You know, I think ignorance in some ways is bliss. I knew so little about the promotional dollars required to sit on the shelf of a Target or a Walmart. And I think if I knew that, oh my gosh, those promotional dollars were, say, $100,000, I may have been a little more scared, but I didn't know.
5: Stick around after the break for How I Built This.
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5: Hello and welcome to the Advice Line on How I Built This. I'm Guy Raz. 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Each week, I'm joined by a legendary founder, a former guest on the show, who will help me try to help you. 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Leave us a 1-minute message that tells us about your business and the issues or questions that you'd like help with. All right, let's get to it. Joining me this week from Minneapolis is Monica Nassif, the founder of Mrs. Meyer's Clean Day. Monica, welcome back to the show.
6: Glad to be back, Guy.
5: So it's great to have you. You were, I think, on the show almost a year ago, yeah. And you told us the amazing story of building Mrs. Meyer's cleaning products. You basically had this, I mean, it came about during an epiphany when you were in the middle of, I think, like a Target or something, and you looked at the shelves of soaps and cleansers, and you thought, you know, I can probably do this better. This was, I think, the late 90s.
6: Right.
5: And you did go on to launch a line of cleaning products in 2000. It was called Caldrea. You eventually got that to Williams and Sonoma. And then Monica was worried other brands would knock off Caldrea. So you created your own knockoff version of your own brand, and you called it Mrs. Meyer's. And then that brand, of course, grew really fast, and then it was sold to S.E. Johnson in 2008. Mrs. Meyer's is a real human. Mrs. Meyer's is named after your mother.
6: She's still alive. Still kicking.
5: Alive.
6: 93.
5: She still reps, right? She still goes and like does. Reps the brand.
6: Even though she's not on the case, she still reps.
5: Before we bring on our callers, I wanted to ask you a question. This relates to your mom, right? Because, you know, a lot of the companies that we have on the Advice Line and some that will come on today are focused on trying to figure out how to build a like an authentic brand voice. And from the very beginning, you guys had such a strong voice and identity, right? I mean, even the copy on the product would say, like, it works like the Dickens on dirt. And your mom is the brand inspiration. She is Mrs. Meyer's. What advice do you have and do you give founders who are trying to figure out how to, like, build the voice of their company and their brand?
6: I think it has to be true to the founder's mission. You know, you have to be authentic. You can't fake it anymore. You know, the consumer's way too savvy. There's so many brands to pick from. If you don't resonate emotionally with the consumer, you're just going to have a really hard time.
5: Yeah. And also, I mean, in your case, your mascot was real. Like your mom would
6: deal.
5: Go.
6: Yeah.
5: Like there was, this was a real human who really did the cleaning in a house of 9 kids in Iowa. And now you can get the cleaning products inspired by her.
6: Oh, yeah. She was the real deal. In fact, when we first started doing media interviews in New York, every time we had a new product launch, I tried to coach her with 3 key messages. That was a disaster. So I just let her rip. And she just talked honestly about raising 9 kids. She was the original earth muffin. She had a garden. She recycled, repurposed, made every meal from scratch. You know, she was kind of the original eco-friendly mother, if you will.
5: Yeah. Monica, are you ready to bring in our first caller?
6: I'm ready.
5: All right, let's bring in our first caller. Please introduce yourself, tell us your name, where you're calling from, and just one quick line about your business.
11: My name is Allison Ombres, calling in from San Diego, and I'm the founder of Encilia Hair. Encilia is putting an end to subpar wigs. Wigs are itchy, hot, fit women poorly. Inspired by my own journey with hair loss, I set out to bring the same comfort and flexibility of yoga pants to the wig industry.
5: Awesome. Allison, thanks for calling in. And Celia Hair. Okay, so you make wigs. Tell me how did you start a wig business?
11: I was 8 months pregnant with my son, second pregnancy, and I had one patch of a bald spot on top of my head, and within 20 days, I lost 80% of my hair.
5: Wow, which is a lot more common than people realize. Alopecia, right?
11: Yeah. I have alopecia universalis, which is the most aggressive form, so I have no hair anywhere, no eyebrows, no eyelashes. So it was stressful and all that. So,
5: and I'm sure it was really traumatic, right? Because you all of a sudden have to figure out, okay, how am I going, what am I going to do?
11: Yeah, I had to go shop for wigs with a newborn. I lived in San Francisco at the time. And so awful experience wig shopping. Everything about it just wasn't me. And you're super self-conscious in the wig to begin with. And so I became obsessed with wigs. I started learning about wigs online and I went to a wig training program. And so I ended up starting a wig consulting business that I operated for 2 years. And so I learned a lot about the industry, what women like, what women don't like, and a lot of the frustrations.
5: And then you decided to start your own brand.
11: Yeah. The wig industry is, to put it really simple, is you have a handful of legacy brands that have been around forever.
5: Wow.
11: And I just got tired of that story.
5: So you're trying to figure this out. And just before I bring Monica in, what makes your wigs different?
11: Yeah, so wigs are traditionally made out of lace. The material is stiff, rigid.
5: And it's itchy on your head.
11: Mm-hmm. Itchy, not breathable, okay. Heavy, bulky. And I'm just taking everything, the complete opposite approach. So, think of the power mesh material and then the seamless, flexible stitching that you get in your athletic clothing. That's what the wig feels like. But it's hidden. It's unseen. You can't see it from a picture. And so I'm having a hard time figuring out how to reach more women and how to educate them on the unseen aspects of the wig that are actually the most important aspects.
5: Okay. Monica, I want to bring you in here. A really cool story. Questions for Allison?
6: Well, I think the most exciting thing about your story is, Allison, this is an unbranded category. And no one's building a brand. And you have a really differentiated story. I was listening to you talk going, oh my gosh, it sounds like Nike, fashion and fit. Hey, tell me this, that market that you mentioned, the women that you want to go after, how do they find you? Do they find you how? From they have cancer, yeah. They've lost their hair, they ask a friend, how does that work?
11: So right now I haven't done any advertising. I actually just started advertising on Meta and Google this past month. But it's just been organic. So through just purely ranking on Google organically and then on my little lonely Instagram page that I work really hard on.
5: I don't know anything about this market, but if you are a woman looking for a wig, clearly you've dealt with these pain points, the itchiness, they don't fit well, they're heavy, they're not working for me. And so is there a world where you literally make videos, short videos, where you're showing people what the inside looks like and why you are making, let's say, like the Lululemon, performance wear, like literally turning it inside out, stretching it, and then comparing it to what's available on the market and why this one is very different.
6: Yeah, I agree. I think the visual, it's exciting, in terms of what guys saying. And, especially you're the real deal, right? You don't have any hair, now you have gorgeous wigs.
11: Yeah.
6: I think you're just a compelling personality that you should be doing these videos, bald, inside out, showing how it fits.
5: Yeah. I agree, Monica. I mean, you are the brand here.
6: You are.
5: How are you doing with sales, by the way?
11: So last year I did, and again, it's just myself, a bootstrapping sole entrepreneur, no advertising. Last year I did 90,000. I only had one product, which was the sport headband wig, active wig. And then this year I introduced my full wig, which I'm wearing, and a few other accessory products. And I'm going to hit above 200 this month.
5: Yeah. Amazing.
6: Good for you.
5: If you're going to bring in 200K this year in sales, you got to think about how much of that you can put into marketing and advertising. Usually it's about 10%. It's a lot of money. It's 20 grand, right? But you want to think about what you could, if you could spend that, what you could do with that money. I mean, it seems like you have an opportunity to really, you need to get in front of the camera, put, really dive into what you can do for free, which is you and social media, and then think strategically about how you want to spend some money on targeted ads. I would also think about investing in a video about you and your story, a 2-minute video telling your story. You know, Liquid Death launched its brand with a $1,500 video. I mean, really, that is the story. And so your story is so compelling. Like, this happened to me. I didn't expect it. My life changed. And all of a sudden, I'm a young mom trying to find wigs. And so I decided to start the company to do this. Like, that is a simple, clear, compelling story that you should, you know, turn into a 2-minute clip and put it on every social media site you can.
6: Totally agree.
11: Do you think it needs to be like super professionally done or just?
5: Not at
6: I think
5: all.
6: It needs to be real and you're real. Mm-hmm. I think it needs to be authentic. You need to show, look, I'm bald, now I'm not, and tell the story Guy just said.
11: Yeah.
5: All right. You've got your marching orders, Allison Ombre and Celia Hare. Good luck.
11: Thank you, guys. Such a big fan. Thank you.
5: Thank you. Thanks for calling in. Okay. Next up, after the break, another caller with another business challenge. I'm Guy Raz, and you're listening to The Advice Line right here on How I Built This.
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5: Welcome back to How I Built This. I'm Guy Raz. My guest today is Monica Nassif. She's the founder of Mrs. Myers, and we are taking your calls, and let's bring in our next caller.
14: Hi, Guy and Monica. It's been a dream to be on your show, so thanks for this opportunity. My name is Nick Harmon. I'm the co-founder of Randomals. I'm originally from the UK, but I've lived for the last 32 years in Sun Valley, Idaho. Randomals are combination animal plush, figures, beanies, and 2 award-winning books with a simple message. What makes us different makes all the difference in the world.
5: All right, thanks for calling in, Nick. So Randomals, like random animals, is that the portmanteau here?
14: That's right. That's where it came from.
5: All right, I'm looking at your website. So I see a framel, which is a frog camel. So like has a frog arms and legs and a frog head, but a camel, like the camel humps. And there's a hork, so a shark's head, a shark on a horse, a girdle, which is a giraffe with a turtle back. This is super interesting, very, very unique. How did this come about? Tell me the story behind this.
14: Oh, thank you, Guy. There's 2 inspirations. The first inspiration, this was a pandemic company back in 2021. And I had a dog, a Bassador, part Basset and part Lab. He had all the lovingness of a Lab and the stubbornness of a Basset. And that's where the idea came from. But more importantly, the book and the origin story of the Randomals, that inspiration came from my wife's daughter's love of Toy Story, and specifically the inspiration of the little boy next door, Sid, that used to like to destroy his toys. She always thought that he needed a redemption story.
5: Imagine if you could crossbreed a gorilla and an elephant. You would have an Ellarilla, as you have, in your cast of plush toys. Okay, so you start this business, you make, and I'm assuming these are mainly sold online, or do you also sell these in shops?
14: Probably 90% of the business is online, but we just recently had just a really successful story through an unlikely place. The company called Ripley's Believe It or Not and Ripley's Aquarium. They'd seen one of our viral videos, and they did a test in a couple of stores. They bought 10 cases to start with, and a few weeks later, they called back and said, we're going to need some pallets, so they ordered 10 pallets. And then within 3 months, they went national, and they now order by the 40-foot container. And the manager of the retail department said they've never seen anything that's brand new fly off the shelves so fast.
5: What do you expect to do in sales this year?
14: Last year, we did just under $1 million, and this year, we're hoping to do just over $1 million.
5: All right, that's great. Okay, so before we dive in further, what's your question for us?
14: The question is, we think that Randimals is an important inflection point. We want to capitalize on our momentum, but we think our strategy's become a little scattershot. We've launched in a couple of other countries. We've dabbled in rep groups. We're meeting with animation companies and toy companies. And we'd love any advice that you have regarding where you think we should focus our attention and what path you think we should take to scale the business to the next level.
5: All right, Monica, I want to bring you in here. Randimals, definitely a fresh take on the stuffed animal category.
6: Yeah, I mean, they're really funny and odd and lovable all at the same time. Just listening to you, I really think you have to focus in terms of, I would just focus on the U.S. market. And how many toy stores are in the U.S.? Could there even be 10,000?
14: Yes.
6: So if you're going to go wholesale, you really have to work smartly with your rep groups to make it happen. Never, ever leave rep groups alone. Never. Because they're walking into a toy store with 10 to, 20 brands. And why is your brand at the top of their bag? That's one thing for sure. I would not go to other countries right now.
14: Oh, I was just going to say, I agree. Yeah, the one good thing, we did go to the London Toy Fair back in January, and the happiest of accidents happened. A guy with hardly any followers did a video of me telling the Randimals story, and within a couple of weeks, it hit 36 million views, and that really got the attention of not only people calling from like producers and also retail stores. So that was a true blessing in disguise, but I agree with you that refocusing on the U.S., because I'm sure we haven't scratched the surface of it yet, is probably the way to go.
5: Yeah. I mean, it seems like you want to follow the pull, right? And the Ripley's, to me, seems like that's sort of the clearest sign of a product market fit right now. I think you want to give that more time and really use the time to focus on operations before you really push out further. Just maybe take a step back. It may be a little frustrating because it's exciting, but you want to focus on having an efficient supply chain, and you want to focus on having a strong relationship with that customer, and then maybe even building out in the cities where those Ripley's are located, right? And targeting independent toy stores. That's where I think you want to really kind of build out the brand, in other stores around there.
6: Yeah, I would agree. And get a good sales group to really pound away, let's just say San Francisco, other major markets where they're just strong independent toy stores.
14: We've had quite a bit of interest from different sort of animation studios. Do you think that we should pursue that hard? Obviously, that would be a tremendous exposure for the brand if we were to be able to get anything like a TV show or just YouTube shorts. I think it would be a great way of telling the story and bringing that to life.
6: It's tempting, isn't it? Because it's so sexy, right? So you have to ask yourself, what business are you in? And you're so small, you have to pick a path right now. I'm not saying forever, but for right now, you got to pick a path in terms of a way to grow.
5: I agree. I think you're being stretched and already being stretched in too many directions.
6: Agreed.
5: Right now. I think you need discipline. I think you need operational strength. I think you want to focus on, as I say, supply chain. It's not, I'm not saying for a year or two, I'm saying for like 3-4 months. Really get that down, right? Because if you are doing too many things, that turns into chaos and not strategy, right? You've got a good, it sounds like you've got an, you've got a good brand. The IP is gaining traction. You've got this Ripley's thing that's going pretty well. I would look at that as an opportunity to really lean into and then try and build out geographically based on those locations.
14: Yeah, I think you're absolutely right.
5: The brand is called Random Bowls. Nick Harmon, good luck. Thanks for calling in.
14: Thank you, Guy.
6: Thanks, Nick.
14: Thank you, Monica.
5: Monica, when you if you could go back to when you were starting your business and you had done, you know, you'd done work for Target. I mean, you had experience, but you started a consumer brand and, you know, you also went through some challenges at home and I won't talk about it here, but people should listen to the episode. If you could go back to when you were starting and knowing what you eventually discovered and now what you know as a mentor and an investor, what kind of advice would have been helpful for you at that time?
6: You know, I think ignorance in some ways is bliss. I knew so little about the promotional dollars required to sit on the shelf of a Target or a Walmart or a Kroger. And yet we went after it. And I think if I knew that, oh my gosh, those promotional dollars were, you know, I don't know what the math is, let's say 100,000, I may have been a little more scared, but I didn't know. So I just kept chipping away. And they really, you know, a lot of retailers were like, okay, you're a young brand, we'll give you this space. And then as you grow, you got to pay. So there is a benefit of being ignorant, but at the same time, passionate and focused and persevering through it all. I think if I had to go back and look, I often wondered, should I have created all these brands? Should there have been Caldrea, Private Label, and Mrs. Meyers? Because we eventually got to Mrs. Meyers. So at the end, it was right. But sometimes I go, did we need to do all that? It was learning, figuring it out.
5: Yeah, for sure. It's a good point. Yeah. That's Monica Nassif, founder of Mrs. Meyers. Monica, thank you so much for coming on to the Advice Line.
6: Delighted to be here, Guy.
5: This episode was produced by Carrie Thompson with music composed by Ramtina Rablouei. It was edited by Andrea Bruce and John Isabella. I'm Guy Raz, and you've been listening to How I Built This.
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0: Live from NPR News in Washington, I'm Nora Rahm. Secretary of State Marco Rubio says the Trump administration is introducing a new America First visa in India that will prioritize business professionals. As NPR's Dia Hadid reports, the announcement comes in the backdrop of souring and changing relations between India and the U.S.
1: Rubio entered the U.S. Embassy Compound Gardens in New Delhi to the Rocky theme song, Eye of the Tiger. In brief comments to reporters, Rubio said the new visa would prioritize business professionals to strengthen trade ties. He said the U.S. had expanded commercial ties with more than $20 billion in investments from Indian companies in the U.S. Even as Indian companies race to invest in the United States, there's concern in New Delhi over lackluster investment in India itself, even as the economy is being rocked by the impact of a fuel crisis caused by the U.S. and Israel's war on Iran. Dia Hadid, NPR News, New Delhi.
0: Health workers in the Democratic Republic of Congo are struggling to respond to the Ebola outbreak. Since it began a week ago, there have been more than 800 suspected cases and 177 suspected deaths. Dr. John Kaseya, Director General of Africa CDC, says it's likely to continue to spread since there's no approved vaccine or treatment for this particular Ebola strain.
2: When this outbreak was declared, we already had more than 200 suspected cases. It means the magnitude of this outbreak is huge. And if we don't stop this outbreak, knowing that we don't have vaccines, medicines, you can see the trend that we have there.
0: Cases have been also reported in Uganda. Immigration and Customs Enforcement has revived a contract with a company known for making spyware that can remotely hack into phones. The move last year raised concerns among privacy and civil liberties advocates. NPR's Jude Jaffe Block reports the Department of Homeland Security now says ICE has no relationship with the company.
3: Paragon Solutions makes a spyware tool that can remotely hack into devices without the target clicking a link. ICE's $2 million contract with the company for an unspecified product was first signed in 2024, but the Biden administration swiftly put the contract on hold. The Trump administration revived it last year, but the contract was closed out in January, according to a notice on a procurement website. DHS told NPR in a statement that ICE has no new contract with Paragon Solutions and no relationship with the company or the company that acquired it. DHS declined to clarify whether ICE still has access to Paragon-developed tools, such as through a third party. Jude Jaffe Block, NPR News.
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27: All Things Considered, coming up today at 5 here on Vermont Public. Good Saturday afternoon. You've got Hidden Brain. The Moth comes up next at 3 o'clock, followed at 4 by Snap Judgment. Coming up just ahead, we'll get the latest weather forecast from the Eye in the Sky for the long weekend. 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
28: From the Fairbanks Museum in St. Johnsbury, this is the Eye on the Sky weather update.
5: The high pressure that kept skies clear yesterday is being dethroned by low pressure headed northeast from the Ohio River Valley. High clouds filter in thicker over the southwest as rain clouds spread into the area. Showers will begin over the lower greens late this evening while the low pressure slowly approaches. For the details, this afternoon, mostly high clouds, just as warm as yesterday. Highs in the upper 60s and low 70s around Lake Champlain. Tonight, scattered showers spreading northeast, reaching south of I-89 by midnight. Lows in the mid to upper 40s, near 50 at the border. Tomorrow in the northeast, a dry early morning, then widespread rain arrives and continues across the state. Heaviest in the early evening, then tapering off. Highs on either side of 50. From the Fairbanks Museum and Planetarium, I'm meteorologist David Rienzo with an eye on the sky.
18: This is Hidden Brain from NPR. I'm Shankar Vedantam. In May 2007, an artist living in Chicago moved into a new place. It was a small room with white walls. The interior design was minimalist. There was a bed, a desk, a computer, a lamp, and a paintball gun. Affixed to the gun was a webcam. It live-streamed the room to the internet. Anyone could look in, and anyone could take control of the gun, aim, and fire. At all hours of the day and night, the paintball gun would spring to life and begin shooting yellow pellets into the room. Some hit the walls or the furniture. Some hit the artist.
6: I was shot at 70,000 times, and I received 80 million hits on the internet from 128 countries.
18: Wafa Bilal spent one whole month in the room, targeted tens of thousands of times by random strangers around the world. Why would he choose to do this? Wafa was born and raised in Iraq. He came to the U.S. in the early 90s.
6: I live this duality of living in two places. One is a comfort zone of United States, and the other one is the conflict zone in Iraq where my family, friends live.
18: In 2004, Wafa says one of his brothers was killed in an airstrike.
6: One of my brother, Haji, was killed in air to ground missile, and I didn't know what to do.
18: Wafa is a performance artist, and he wanted to engage others in the conversation that was running through his mind. 3 years after his brother's death, he got an idea.
6: In January of 2007, I was watching TV, and I was watching an interview with an American soldier.
18: Sitting in the United States, the soldier directed drones to fire missiles thousands of miles away in the Iraqi desert.
6: I was shocked how the soldier completely disconnected physically and emotionally from what happened on the ground of in Iraq.
18: At the time, Wafa was living in Chicago. He came up with a proposal and presented it to a gallery.
6: I said, I want to lock myself in the gallery space for 30 days, and I'm going to build a robot connected to the internet. And the robot shoots paintball, and viewers online could direct that gun and shoot at me. And there you go, that's another shot. Let's see, this one says from Milwaukee.
18: The idea was to turn ordinary people into drone operators who could target someone far away. Except, in this case, people would not be following orders. They would have a choice about whether to shoot. And you could see the human being on the other end. Wafa's suffering would be visible.
6: When you are in this little room, you see the sheer destruction. But if you are online, it becomes like a video game. And that's another thing that I wanted to connect with people, that there is real consequences to these actions. It's day 16. My body is just getting weak.
7: by the day, I thought I felt better.
18: As the days went by, Wafa started to feel crushed by the experience.
7: It's late night. Feel extremely tired. But I'm afraid to go to bed.
18: In some ways, Wafa was attempting to do what civil disobedience movements around the world have done. He was deliberately putting himself in harm's way in order to draw attention to a problem and affect change.
7: I have United States, I have Denmark, I have Ireland, I have the UK, I have France again, Canada. So it's not one place. It is almost a global shooting. And I don't know. Somebody said, imagine the darkness, living like this.

Why did strangers who knew nothing about Wafa take it upon themselves to hurt him? Do technology and modern life and the anonymity they offer make us less caring as human beings? On today's show, building empathy in a connected and confrontational world.

0: Jamil Zaki is a psychologist at Stanford University. He's the author of the book, The War for Kindness: Building Empathy in a Fractured World. Jamil, welcome to Hidden Brain.
1: Thanks for having me.
0: You have a very powerful story about how you came to be interested in the subject of empathy. Tell me about your parents, where they're from, how they met, what they went through, and what you learned from the experience.
1: So it turns out that in the early 1970s, Washington State University in Pullman had a program where they granted full scholarships for graduate studies to students from the world's poorest nations. My mother received the scholarship from Peru, and my father did not receive a scholarship, but nonetheless came to Washington State from Pakistan. So they traveled from Lima and Lahore, these two massive cities, to the sleepy town of Pullman, where they fell in love. When I think about my parents, I think the biggest thing that they had in common was their sense of foreignness in the U.S. They sort of took comfort in each other in a place that neither of them understood. But as they grew more comfortable with the U.S. and more acclimated to it, they grew less comfortable with each other. And they divorced. They started splitting up when I was 8, but didn't finish until I was 12. And theirs was a long and acrimonious split. And I am their only child. And so a lot of my childhood was spent kind of bouncing around between their houses. And it really felt like I was bouncing between parallel universes, because their priorities and values and fears are really as far apart as their hometowns. So I would often feel confused, you know, as a small child. I would try to, when I was with my mom, figure out the rules that governed her heart and mind and make them true for myself. But then when I would go to my dad's house, those same rules would stop working. And it was just very confusing. And it felt, I think, to all three of us, like I would really have to choose one of my parents and give up on really knowing the other. But I knew that I had to try for all of our sake. So I did, and I kind of kept working at it and eventually got better and learned to tune myself to my parents' different frequencies. And that kind of saved me as a kid. I think empathy saved me. Not because it was easy. It was work. I always think of my parents' divorce as an empathy gym for me that forced me to work out my ability to care about and understand other people.
0: And you, as you said, described this as an empathy gym. Were there times when you failed to show them empathy? I mean, I must imagine that as a small child, it must have been very difficult in many ways to comprehend what was happening and why these two adults were fighting over you and each was demanding that you see things from their point of view.
1: Oh, absolutely. I mean, one of the big realizations for me as a kid was realizing that both of them were in pain. I think as a child, it's very easy to focus on your own perspective and what you're going through and to blame others, especially adults. I think when I realized that my parents were both struggling, just like I was, it actually made me feel kinship towards them and made it easier to understand that I could connect with both of them. In fact, because what we were going through wasn't that different.
0: Talk a little bit about the benefits of empathy. There's been a lot of work that looks at what happens when people receive empathy from their partners, for example, or from their doctors.
1: Oh, yeah. I mean, in many cases, empathy benefits all parties involved. So, for instance, patients of empathic doctors are more satisfied with their care, but are also more likely to follow doctors' recommendations, which is important for things like preventative care. And spouses of empathic partners are happier in their marriages. But one thing that I think people don't realize as much is that people who experience empathy for others also benefit. It's not just receiving it, but giving it helps us too. Feeling empathy for others reduces our stress, and adolescents who are able to pick out other people's emotions accurately are better adjusted during middle school.
0: Now, parents everywhere recognize the value of empathy. We have courses and classes that try and teach children empathy. I came by this clip on Sesame Street featuring the actor Mark Ruffalo and the character Murray. Take a listen to the clip.
2: Murray.
3: What?
2: Did I tell you about that time when I lost my favorite teddy bear?
3: Oh, no.
2: It was...
3: Oh, this is very sad. Did you love that teddy bear?
2: I loved that teddy bear.
3: Oh, I can imagine exactly how you feel. It's really sad feeling. It makes me want to cry like this.
2: It was sad. It was so sad. But you know what?
3: What?
2: You know what empathy is.
3: I do.
2: That was empathy.
3: What?
2: You could understand how I was feeling, exactly how I was feeling, and understood it. That's empathy.
3: I get it now.
0: Jamil, you've used a similar kind of scenario to explain empathy. Someone's talking with a friend, the friend gets a phone call. Walk me through the rest of that scenario and the three components that you've identified that make up empathy.
1: Yeah, so again, imagine that you're sitting with the friend having lunch and they receive a phone call, and whatever the person on the other side of the line says makes them visibly upset. You don't know what's wrong, but your friend starts to cry and it's obvious that something is wrong. Well, as you see this, a bunch of things might happen inside you. First, you might become upset yourself, sort of vicariously catching their feeling. That's what psychologists often call emotional empathy. You might also try to figure out what's wrong, what they're feeling and why. That's what we call cognitive empathy. And if you're a good friend, at least, you probably will feel concern for what they're going through and a desire for their well-being to improve. That's what psychologists call empathic concern or compassion. And even though these pieces of empathy sometimes go together, they also split apart in interesting ways. So, for instance, different brain systems support emotional and cognitive empathy and empathic concern. And different groups of people struggle with different flavors of empathy.
0: That's fascinating. It's almost like these are different muscle groups, and you need all the muscle groups to be functioning to, in some ways, actualize your full capacity for empathy.
1: I love that analogy. Yeah, that's a perfect way of putting it.
0: At the same time that parents and books and motivational speakers and faith traditions cite the value of empathy, many of us are living in ways that isolate us from the people around us. Among people 18 to 34, for example, 10 times as many people live alone today as did in 1950. I asked Jamil whether there's a link between going solo and the amount of empathy we feel for others.
1: It's hard to say, you know, and I do want to be clear that in looking at any demographic trends over time and trying to link them to empathy decline, we're necessarily speculating, right? There's no way to run an experiment where you have history occur multiple times and fiddle with different pieces of it to see what causes a decline in empathy. Mm-hmm. But certainly, you know, you can point to big shifts in the way that people live. And one of them is that we're becoming more urban and more solitary. And when we interact with people, it's often in more transactional ways, right? Sort of some of the regular rituals that used to bring us into contact with other people often are giving way to more solitary pursuits. So there's some evidence, for instance, that anonymous interactions do not favor empathy. So I don't know, there's not data specifically on solitary living, but to the extent that living in, you know, a giant city, but by yourself, where most of the people who you see are total strangers, there's some evidence that suggests that perhaps that might have an effect on our empathy.
0: And of course, one of the other places where anonymity rules is the internet. And when you look at some of the changes that have unfolded and the timetable of those changes, they do coincide, at least correlationally, with the rise of internet technologies. And I'm wondering, is there reason to imagine that there's a connection between these two things, that the connections we have with one another online and on Twitter or social media, where we often don't know whom we're communicating with or who's listening or who's not listening, could this in some ways be behind this decline in empathy?
1: It certainly is possible. I think that the internet and social media, I don't think of them as inherently antisocial. In a way, you can think of the internet as humanity's greatest empathic opportunity ever, right? We have the chance to connect with people around the world at any time on their own terms and respond with compassion. I mean, I think if you go back and read Wired, you know, 10 or 15 years ago, people were waxing poetic about the way that the internet could bring us all together into a global community. I think in some obvious ways that hasn't always occurred. And I think that has to do in part with some of the ways that we tend to use the internet that might not be empathy positive. So, for instance, oftentimes online, we don't have a chance to see each other's faces and voices in sort of real-time interactions, the kind of richness that we have when we hang out offline. Instead, we see avatars and strings of text, and those might not be great triggers for empathy. There's a great study by Juliana Schroeder and her colleagues where they had people describe their political opinions sort of in an audio recording. They then had a separate group of people listen to those audio recordings or read a transcript of them. And what they found was that people were more likely to dehumanize the person whose opinion was they were reading about if they were only reading it. Whereas if they were hearing the person's voice, they were less likely to dehumanize that individual. Right? So it's almost as though we're leaving behind, when we go online, some of the cues that allow us to detect each other's real humanity.
0: And there's a deep irony there, isn't there, Jamil? I mean, when we live in these big cities, we're living cheek by jowl with lots of other people, but in some ways we're not connecting with them. And the same goes with the internet. We have the capacity to connect with large numbers of other people, but we're connecting in often the superficial way instead of this deeper way.
1: It is ironic, isn't it? I mean, we in cities, for instance, we see more people than we ever did in human history, but we know fewer of them. And it almost is as though our interactions sort of favor a dehumanized perspective on each other. I mean, I know when I'm sort of stuck in traffic or trying to make my way down a crowded block in Manhattan, people become not people, but obstacles for me on my way. And I think that that's sort of the way that it can often feel in modern contexts.
0: When we come back, more on the signs of empathy and why being empathetic can sometimes be bad for you. You're listening to Hidden Brain. I'm Shankar Vedantam. This is NPR.
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0: This is Hidden Brain. I'm Shankar Vedantam. Jamil Zaki is the author of The War for Kindness, Building Empathy in a
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1: Nicely sort of draw us into each other, or even that trauma might perpetuate itself. We often hear about cycles of violence or the idea that hurt people hurt people. And that's certainly true in some cases. But there's a lot of research that's actually much more hopeful on what psychologists call altruism born of suffering. This is the idea that sometimes when we've gone through great pain, that actually sort of opens us up to caring more about other people and their suffering. So there are all sorts of examples of that as well. So for instance, people who have suffered from addiction often change their lives and become addiction counselors. People who have been assaulted often change their lives and become assault counselors, sort of because they resonate with the frequency of other people suffering more acutely. Psychologists don't really know that much about sort of what causes people when they experience suffering to go in one direction or another. But one important factor that they have identified is the support that we receive from other people. So if after a trauma, an individual is able to find a community of others who support them, well, then they're more likely to recover from their own trauma, and they might also be more likely to turn around and provide that support to others.
2: I'm thinking about research that Michael Wohl and Nyla Branscombe and others have done, looking at how when you remind people of past traumas, you remind Americans, for example, of the 9/11 attacks, Americans become more willing to endorse or tolerate harsh interrogation techniques in the fight against terrorism. And in some ways, at one level, this seems very intuitive, that you feel like you've been through something bad, and I remind you of the bad thing you've been through. And there's a part of you that says, I don't want that bad thing to happen again. And that increases my willingness to permit actions or behaviors that might I might otherwise say, hang on a second, this is going to cause harm to other people.
1: Yeah, absolutely. And I mean, I think that it cuts both ways, right? I mean, I think reminding people of collective trauma, for instance, can make them more weary of outsiders and sort of more, as you say, willing to even endorse violence or aggression towards outsiders. But thinking of a common threat is also one way to bring people within a group closer together. I remember after 9/11, the way that Americans really felt like we were all one because we were facing this really deep trauma together. And likewise, there's all sorts of evidence that when people feel that they have a common threat that they're facing, they band together.
2: So it's really interesting. What you're really pointing out is that empathy in some ways has this double-edged sword quality to it, which is on the one hand, it's prompting us to be outward looking, but it's also driven in some ways by factors about who's in our in-group and who's not in our in-group. The psychologist Paul Bloom, who wrote the book Against Empathy, The Case for Rational Compassion, he argues that empathy tends to be parochial and it tends to be biased. And that's why when we ask people to be empathic, we're really inviting them to be prejudiced. Is that true?
1: I think that Paul is right in certain ways. Absolutely, empathy sort of begins parochially. Our instinctive empathy might be more driven towards people in our tribe than outside of it. I often think of oxytocin, you know, this chemical that sort of causes us to bond to other people, right? We often think of oxytocin as the love drug or the cuddle hormone. But it turns out that if you give people oxytocin intranasally, for instance, they become more caring about people in their group, but less caring about people outside their group. In essence, sort of turning up people's empathy in that case means turning up their parochialism. I think a big place where Paul and I differ is on what we do with this information. So Paul, I think, believes that, okay, empathy tends to be parochial and biased towards insiders versus outsiders, so we should give up on it altogether. I think differently. I think that that's a problem with how empathy tends to operate. But I try to focus us on the fact that we can control how we empathize and make choices about the way that we deploy our caring. And if we recognize

0: recognize that, hey, I'm empathizing in a parochial way, in a tribal way, we can try to make a different choice and broaden our empathy even towards people who are different from ourselves.
1: You've done some very interesting work with police officers where you brought to bear this insight that you just talked about. Tell me about that work and tell me about how sometimes the right recommendation might actually be to tell people, behave a little less empathetically.
0: Yeah, so for the book, I profiled Washington State's Criminal Justice Training Center. Although these officers were very empathic towards citizens, they were even more empathic towards fellow police officers. And that included fellow police officers who had engaged in potential police misconduct, right? So while I was there, there was a case of police officers who had shot an unarmed man named Antonio Zambrano Montes. And during my visit to CJTC, the officers involved in that shooting, they're not indicted at all. So that seemed like a travesty of justice to many people in Washington State. But the people at CJTC were adamant that these were good guys who had just made a mistake. That level of empathy for people in their own group, I feel, and this is just my perspective, might have interfered with their ability to understand how the rest of the world saw what had happened. And in fact, this is consistent with research by my friend Emile Bruneau. He's studied sort of parochial empathy in a lot of different intergroup contexts. And what he finds is that sometimes if you want to predict when someone will be willing to be aggressive towards outsiders or unwilling to compromise with someone on the other side of a conflict, it's not enough to measure whether they empathize with the people on the outside. You have to also measure how empathic they are to their own group. And it turns out that people who are extraordinarily empathic towards people in their group, even if they're also empathic towards outsiders, are unwilling to compromise, unwilling to do anything that could threaten their own tribe. So what this suggests is that sometimes if we want to open ourselves up to other cultures, to people on the other side of a political or racial divide, maybe what we should start out doing is not just trying to get to know them and empathize more with them, but to recognize if we're empathizing so much with our group that we'll be unable to be flexible emotionally.
1: I want to talk about another paradox of empathy. You say that about 50% of oncologists report feeling intense heartbreak when they communicate bad news to patients. So even as empathy is this very powerful driver of positive outcomes in medical settings, for example, it also seems to come at some personal cost.
0: Yeah, in fact, even having medical students simulate delivering bad news makes them anxious, makes their palms start to sweat and their hearts start to race. Empathy is hugely beneficial, including in medical contexts, for the people who receive it. But it can be an occupational hazard for the people who give it.
1: I understand that a friend of yours is a psychotherapist and she avoids scheduling depressed patients at the end of the day for, in some ways, the same reason?
0: Yeah, because she feels as though their negative mood will seep into her and sort of leave her unable to interact well with her family. And I think this is part of the double-edged sword of empathy for people in caring professions. On the one hand, many of these people are driven to their work by a preternatural care for others. But on the other hand, that same care can cause them to lose themselves, especially if they're in really intense medical settings where they're surrounded by, sort of chronically surrounded by, other people's deep suffering. And as a result, oftentimes I think people in caring professions feel like they're stuck in a double bind between caring for other people adequately, but potentially grinding themselves down or turning themselves off. This is something that is called in the medical profession defensive dehumanization. The idea that physicians and other healthcare professionals feel like they sometimes have to turn off their empathy and stop seeing their patients as people just so they can go on being people.
1: You cite this interesting study that Mark Pencer conducted in the 1970s, which is another example of this kind of defensive behavior where people avoid situations where they might be called upon to demonstrate empathy. What was the study and what did he find?
0: Yeah, this is a fascinating study where Pantzer placed a table sort of asking for charitable donations. And the table had, you know, a request for donations to charity. Sometimes the table had no one manning it. And sometimes the table had a person there who was in a wheelchair. And what he found is that when he put those empathic triggers on the table, people actually walked further away. They sort of went out of their way to avoid the table more. It was almost as though they were trying to keep physical distance between them and something that would make them feel empathy, either because it would feel bad or because it would force them to do something like donate that maybe they didn't really want to do. I think a lot of us have this experience when we see, for instance, a homeless individual on the sidewalk ahead of us. I've heard of people who cross the street to avoid that encounter, maybe because they don't want to sort of see that person suffering close up because it will make them feel sad or guilty or both.
1: There's some irony there, isn't there? Which is that the person who is likely to actually be more empathic is also the person who's likely to cross the street because they recognize that the empathy that they have inside them is going to make them feel bad.
0: Absolutely. Yeah, I've talked with lots of people who identify as empaths and basically say that they're crippled by their overabundance of care for other people and that sometimes they avoid sort of busy cities overall just because they don't want to be inundated with other people's pain.
1: So in other words, empathy not only can produce pain, pain can not only produce disengagement, but we can actually almost dehumanize other people because we're so, in some ways, reluctant to accept the pain that comes with actually empathizing with them.
0: Yeah, absolutely. Especially if you or a group that you belong to is responsible for that pain. Because then empathy can twist into a sense of guilt or even self-loathing. And there's a dramatic example of this that was studied about 10 years ago with death workers in the American South. These are executioners. And what they found is that people who worked on death rows were likely to dehumanize inmates and say that they had given up the right to be treated like people. And this was especially true if they were the ones physically involved in delivering lethal injections and the like. So again, in lots of ways, empathy can hurt us, right? It can be unpleasant or cause us to view ourselves in ways that we don't like. And that in turn can cause us to avoid it.
1: When we come back, how to manage this tricky balance and how we can train ourselves with deliberate practice to be more empathetic. 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I'm Shankar Vedantam. 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
1: April Cornell is part of our Corporate Circle, a coalition of local businesses that support Vermont Public's work.
0: Wherever we take, I also want to give. If there was another business considering becoming a member of the Corporate Circle, I would say now's the time.
1: Find more at vermontpublic.org/corporatecircle.
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4: This is Hidden Brain. I'm Shankar Vedantam. During his month-long performance art piece, tens of thousands of paintballs were fired at Wafa Bilal in his studio. The white walls of his gallery turned fluorescent yellow.
5: Yeah, so you could just keep repeating getting hit.
4: On day 11, a shooter from Estonia began bombarding his lamp until it fell apart.
6: It was sad for me because the lamp represented just the only thing that stayed alive beside me in the space, especially at night. And it was very sad.
4: Viewers online could see Wafa's sadness. Later that day, one of those viewers came to visit him in person.
6: The lamp was totally broken, and I have a person here walked in with a brand new lamp.
7: Hi, my name is Matt. I was watching the camera this morning. I saw the lamp went out, so I had some time. I thought I'd run to Target. Got a new lamp and some light bulbs, so I know sometimes you need all the help you can get, even in a situation like this. So thought I'd bring that by and just help you out a little bit.
4: Jamil, talk about this moment. Perfect strangers are attacking Wafa, and then a perfect stranger shows up to help him. What do you think causes someone to take the step of saying, this problem is my problem, this suffering is my suffering?
8: Well, it's a beautiful story, and, you know, there's so many like it. And I think it really, Wafa's story shows you the two sides of how empathy can work in our modern context, right? On the one hand, you've got people who are anonymous, sort of feeling as though, you know, they've had the brake lines cut from their social lives and they can do whatever they want without having to worry about the consequences. So they're acting aggressively towards a total stranger. On the other hand, you have someone who taps into that stranger's story, who's paying attention to Wafa. He's watching the video of him and realizing what he's going through, sort of able to tap into the story of this stranger. And that, instead of destroying his empathy, builds it, stretches it towards this person, and drives him, inspires him to help him.
6: I forgot to mention something is really important. Matt is a Marine.
4: Matt wasn't the only visitor.
9: Hi, I'm Laura. I live here in Chicago, so I came down to the gallery and I made some of my famous muffins. That's actually my sister's recipe.
10: I noticed the other night when you went to sleep, they had one black sock on and one white sock, so I brought you some socks.
4: There were lots of people online who helped Wafa too. Sometimes they took control of the paintball gun by repeatedly pressing down a key and pointing the gun away from Wafa. He called them his virtual human shields.
6: Something is really amazing happening right now. I have about 36 or so people pressing the button down on the left, preventing people from panning into my direction.
4: Here is Wafa on day 31 after stepping outside the gallery building for the first time in a month.
6: And the whole idea is reinforce my belief in humanity and human kindness. So thank you very much for keeping the hope alive. And please keep the conversation going.
4: It may seem surprising that Wafa's month in the paintball gallery left him feeling optimistic about humanity. But he's not alone in that optimism. Jamil Zaki also thinks there are ways we might use technology to form connections with people whom we previously did not see as being like ourselves. He's done work looking at how virtual reality might help people identify with others whose lives are very different from their own.
8: What we wanted to do is use technology to bring people not just to sort of observe the experiences of a homeless individual, but observe them from the inside. So we had a simulation where people went through a series of scenes. These are sort of virtual reality scenes of what it might be like to become homeless. So in one scene, they've been evicted from their apartment and they're trying to figure out what they can sell to make ends meet and stay in their apartment just one more month. In the second scene, they've failed to stay in their apartment and are now sort of sleeping in their car, which is then impounded. And then in a third scene, they're on a local bus line, which in fact, in the Bay Area, there is a bus line that homeless individuals often take to for shelter during the night. So again, this showed people in an interactive, immersive way, the process that an individual might go through when they become homeless. What we found was that this short simulation powerfully affected people's empathy for the homeless. Even a month later, people who had gone through that simulation as opposed to a control condition were less likely to dehumanize homeless individuals, and they were more supportive of policies that would produce affordable housing for people in the Bay Area, which is a very sort of hot-button issue around here. So again, this suggests that by putting ourselves into the story of people who on the surface appear different from us, we can recognize, as you put it nicely, our common humanity with them, and that can trigger empathy in a really natural way.
4: There are also some less high-tech ways to get people to walk in the shoes of other people. And one of the things you mentioned in the book is the idea of the theater. How does being an actor in some ways prompt you to develop the muscle of empathy?
8: Yeah, I mean, if you think about what acting is, that you really immerse yourself so deeply in the character that you stop being yourself and start being them for a little while. I mean, I'd say it's more than walking a mile in their shoes. You're almost walking a mile in their skin. And as a result, there's some evidence, at least, that acting in fact bolsters people's empathy. So in a great set of studies, Talia Goldstein looked at adolescents who were in performing arts high schools and compared them, at the beginning and end of the year to students who were being trained in visual arts. And what she found is that sort of acting, training in acting, improved kids' empathy more than training in a different type of art, which is not to say that training in the visual arts doesn't have advantages. I'm sure it does. But sort of embodying another person in the way that actors do almost is like, I would say, a performance-enhancing drug for empathy, if you will.
4: And in some ways, does the same go for narrative fiction? I mean, I feel like when I'm reading a great novel, you know, I, as you said a second ago, become transported. I become, you know, a woman who's living in the 19th century. And in some ways, deeply written, beautifully written narrative fiction has this ability to pull us deep into the lives of other people.
8: Absolutely. Yeah. I mean, this is why I love fiction as well, because it really allows us to effortlessly voyage into the lives of other people and not just see them again from the outside, but see them from the inside. There's a fair amount of evidence now that sort of the more fiction that people read, the more empathic that they become. So there's a number of correlational studies that show, for instance, that children who read lots of storybooks versus those who read less fiction become more empathic. And that holds for adults also. Unfortunately for me, reading nonfiction like scientific articles, not that helpful.
4: The Journal of Personality and Social Psychology doesn't do it?
8: It's not really the empathy gym that some of us are looking for. But there's also some experimental evidence now coming out that even small doses of fiction produce small but reliable improvements in people's empathy. And I think this is especially important because fiction is one of the most powerful ways to connect with people who are different from us, who maybe we might not have a chance to meet otherwise, right? So, for instance, maybe it would be hard to meet someone who is, I don't know, a Bolivian miner, but you could probably go to a bookstore and find a novel about their experiences. And likewise, there's some evidence, for instance, that when people read novelistic, vivid accounts of the experiences of Arab Americans or people of different gender identities than themselves, they form greater empathy for those other groups.
4: We've talked in different ways about how redefining who's in the in-group can reshape our capacity for empathy. You mentioned a very interesting research study in the book involving fans of the Manchester United soccer team. Do you remember that study? And if you do, can you tell me about it?
8: Yeah, I love this study from Mark Levine and his colleagues. So they recruited rabid Manchester United fans. And, you know, fandom in UK soccer is very important. And they asked them to write about why they loved Manchester United so much and then told them that they would go to a different building on campus to watch film of Man U playing. While they were on their way across campus, they came across a jogger who appeared to twist his ankle and fall to the ground, writhing in pain. This person was, in fact, an actor, and the trick here was that the psychologists made it such that sometimes that actor was wearing a Manchester United jersey. Sometimes they were wearing a jersey of Liverpool, which at the time was Manchester United's most hated rival, and other times they were wearing a blank jersey. And what they found was that Man U fans were more than willing to help fellow Man U fans, but also more than willing to basically step over a Liverpool fan as they sort of writhed on the ground in pain. This is sort of classic tribalism in terms of our empathy and generosity. But what I love about this study is that the psychologists ran a second version of it. And here, instead of asking Man U fans to write about why they loved the team, they asked them to write about why they loved soccer, why it is such a beautiful game. And then they put them in the same scenario. And what they found was that after writing about how much they loved soccer, individuals were not just willing to help fellow Man U fans, but also willing to help Liverpool fans. They still didn't help the person in the blank jersey, which I guess suggests that it's which I suppose suggests that it's better to be part of any tribe than part of none. But I think there's a deeper takeaway from this study, which is that, yes, it's easier to empathize with people who are like us than unlike us. But all of us have many different selves inside us at any given moment. And each self carries with it a different group, maybe of a different size. So if I think of myself, for instance, as a Stanford person, well, then people at UC Berkeley are my mortal enemy, especially during the big game. But if I think of myself as a Californian, then my in-group, the people who deserve my empathy and who it's easy to empathize with, that group grows. And if I can think of myself as, I don't know, an American or a human being, then that group will grow even further.
4: You know, I'm thinking about the story you told me about your parents' divorce when you were a small child. You write in the book about your parents that two people's experiences could differ so drastically, yet both be true and deep, is maybe the most important lesson I've ever learned.
8: I think, you know, I often attribute that period of my life to really making me who I am at the deepest level. I mean, I think not for nothing, they say that research is me search, right? At least in psychology, people tend to gravitate towards ideas that have made an impact on their life. And I think for me, empathizing with my parents was a survival skill that I needed just to sort of keep my family together at some level. But it also taught me at a much broader level that people can be fundamentally different from each other for fundamentally similar reasons, right? My parents had totally different values, not because one of them was wrong or because one of them was a bad person, but because of the lives that they had lived and the experiences that they had had and the things that had hurt them and helped them along the way. I think that this is a lesson that I try to impart to all of my students as well, is that, you know, oftentimes when we encounter someone who's different from ourselves and has an opinion or a viewpoint maybe that we even abhor, it's easy to just view them as being either obtuse or dishonest or both. But that's a mistake. It's something that psychologists call naive realism, the idea that your version of the world is the world. And I think that empathy at a deep level is the understanding that someone else's world is just as real as yours.

0: Jamil Zaki is the author of The War for Kindness, Building Empathy in a Fractured World. He conducts research on empathy at Stanford University. Jamil, thank you so much for joining me today on Hidden Brain.
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0: Hidden Brain is produced by Hidden Brain Media. Our audio production team includes Annie Murphy-Paul, Kristen Wong, Laura Quarell, Ryan Katz, Autumn Barnes, Andrew Chadwick, and Nick Woodbury. Tara Boyle is our executive producer. I'm Hidden Brain's executive editor. Next week on the show, we explore the human hive mind. We talk with an anthropologist who makes the case that our ability to share cultural knowledge is one of humanity's great superpowers.
1: What we're really good at is taking advantage of all the information stored in the minds around us and the minds of others. And we can even create new things by recombining things that we acquire from different people.
0: We'll explore this argument and how cultural practices have changed our bodies and our minds. 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I'm Shankar Vedantam. 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
3: 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I'm Eric Brooks, and the Moth Radio Hour is coming up next here on Vermont Public. 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
4: And she says, Beta, my son, we are six. The turban is a part of our identity. 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
5: 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In this hour, stories of facing off and facing up. From a young Sikh man growing up in a tiny community to trying to educate your children at home.
6: 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You guys might have heard of it. It's called Home Alone.
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7: Live from NPR News in Washington, I'm Nora Rahm. Secretary of State Marco Rubio arrived in New Delhi, India today, where he met with Prime Minister Narendra Modi. His mission is to shore up relations between the two countries, strained by U.S. tariffs on India.
8: We've expanded commercial ties now with more than $20 billion in investments. $20 billion in investments from Indian companies in the United States. We've deepened a security partnership through military exercises in the Indo-Pacific. And of course, as part of that, we recognize that an orderly and a secure consular system is vital to solidifying this important relationship.
7: The relationship has also been affected by the U.S. growing closer to India's rival Pakistan, which has been attempting to negotiate an end to the war in Iran. Rubio said today that some progress has been made. France has banned Israel's Minister of National Security from its territory in the latest reaction to the alleged Israeli mistreatment of pro-Palestinian activists who tried to deliver humanitarian aid to Gaza. France says his actions were intolerable. NPR's Jane Arraf has details.
9: The minister, Itamar Ben-Gavir, posted a video of himself taunting activists on the Gaza-bound flotilla seized by Israel in international waters. The flotilla organizers later said that 40 of those on board, some of them European, had suffered broken ribs from being beaten by Israeli soldiers. It also recorded 12 reports of sexual violence, including anal rape and forced penetration with a handgun. NPR could not independently verify the reports. Israel called the sexual abuse allegations outright lies. The flotilla was trying to deliver humanitarian aid and highlight the plight of Gazans who are still being killed in Israeli strikes. Jane Arraf, NPR News, Beirut.
7: The Trump administration has tightened rules to apply for a green card. Temporary visa holders must now return to their home countries and apply from there. NPR's Jasmine Garz reports.
10: In the past, visa holders have been able to file for an adjustment of status in the U.S. and in many cases stay while it was pending. The memo reiterates that visa holders looking to get a green card, which is a permanent residency, must apply from their home countries. People like international students or skilled workers with H-1B visas. In the memo, United States Citizenship and Immigration Services, or USCIS, said the pathway to permanent residency has been abused for decades and that people who are denied or in waiting sometimes stay illegally. Immigration advocates say it would place people fleeing dangerous circumstances in vulnerable positions in which they'd have to return to that danger. Jasmine Garst, NPR News, New York.
7: This is NPR News in Washington.
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3: 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At 3:04, you've got the Moth Radio Hour on Vermont Public. I'm Eric Brooks. We'll check the latest weather forecast coming up just ahead. And coming up next at 4 o'clock on Snap Judgment, it's Silence Speaks, the story of a young Marcel Marceau helping to rescue children from the Nazis during World War II. 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
11: From the Fairbanks Museum in St. Johnsbury, this is the Eye on the Sky weather update. The high pressure that kept skies clear yesterday is being dethroned by low pressure headed northeast from the Ohio River Valley. High clouds filter in thicker over the southwest as rain clouds spread into the area. Showers will begin over the lower greens late this evening while the low pressure slowly approaches. For the details, this afternoon, mostly high clouds, just as warm as yesterday. Highs in the upper 60s and low 70s around Lake Champlain. Tonight, scattered showers spreading northeast, reaching south of I-89 by midnight. Lows in the mid to upper 40s, near 50 at the border. Tomorrow in the northeast, a dry early morning, then widespread rain arrives and continues across the state. Heaviest in the early evening, then tapering off. Highs on either side of 50. From the Fairbanks Museum and Planetarium, I'm meteorologist David Rienzo with an eye on the sky.

0: PRX, this is the Moth Radio Hour. I'm Jody Powell. In this hour, stories of confrontation. Growing up in Jamaica, I was so used to hearing the shouts when a fight was on in the schoolyard. I would often find myself standing at the edge peering in. And one day, I got caught in the rumble with a classmate. And this time, it was me in the center, fighting. I desperately needed to get out, but I quickly realized the only way out was to go fully in. And so I fought back, and the schoolyard sounds enveloped us. And before I knew it, it was over. But I was terrified because now I had to go to the vice principal and face what I had just done. I got 2 days suspension and more chores from my grandmother than you can count. A confrontation isn't always like a schoolyard fight. It can mean asking yourself hard questions, understanding and sticking to boundaries, rolling up in a space that is not meant for you and owning it. It can mean finding courage. That was true for our first storyteller, Harjas Singh, who told this at a main stage in New Bedford, Massachusetts, where we partnered with the Zyterian Performing Arts Center. Here's Harjas, live at the Moth.
1: Ever since I was 3 years old and my hair was long enough to be tied into a bun or a jura, my mom and I had developed our daily ritual. I would sit down in front of her, my back towards her, and she would oil my hair, comb it, braid it, then tie it into a bun. She would then cover it with a 1 foot by 1 foot square cloth called a patka. But there was another daily ritual that I would observe every morning. I would be sitting at the breakfast table, and I would see my grandfather, an older, bearded, Dumbledore-esque gentleman, and with a bun on his head, and he would take this really long piece of cloth, let's say the length of the stage, and he would hold one end of it, my father would hold the other end, and they would roll it from either side until it looked like a long pipe. He would then take it to his room, and he would walk out, and there would be this beautiful turban sitting on top of his head. And to me, it looked like a king wearing a crown. He almost had an aura about him. And I would ask him, when can I wear that? And he would say, when you're older, when you're more responsible. I had no idea what that meant. I was 3. But all I wanted to do from that day on was be older and more responsible. So when I woke up on the morning of my 13th birthday, I was bursting with energy because today was finally the day. Today I would transition from boy to man, and it would be marked by my very own turban tying ceremony. See, the turban tying ceremony is not too dissimilar from a bar mitzvah or a more religious sweet 16. But instead of reading from the Torah, we read from the Sikh holy book, the Guru Granth Sahib. But more importantly for me, my grandfather would switch out my patka with a 16-foot-long dastar or turban. So I shower quickly that morning, I put on my favorite Bugs Bunny sweater, and I make my way outside, and I see my grandparents, and I touch their feet to seek their blessings. My parents, they're so happy on this day, because for them, with the turban on my head, I would be fully accepting my identity as a Sikh, that I live an honest life, I give back to society, and I remember God. And I was really, really excited, but it had also been a little while since I was 3 years old, and I had seen some stuff. Before the ceremony started, I thought back to my first day at St. Xavier's School. I was 5 years old, and I would be attending the same school that my father had attended when he was a child. And I was so proud, and I almost felt like I had bragging rights, like, you know, kids who go to Harvard and say, oh, my parents went to Harvard. And my mom and I went through our daily ritual, like we did every morning. She oiled my hair, combed it, braided it, tied it into a bun, covered it with a patka. I put on my school uniform, my navy blue shorts, sky blue shirt and tie, and my grandfather dropped me off at the bus stop, me riding behind him on his LML Vespa scooter. And as a kid who'd grown up in a Sikh family and in a Sikh neighborhood, I thought everyone is supposed to have a bun on their head or wear a patka or have a turban. So it was to my surprise when I get to the bus stop and none of these kids look like me. No one is wearing a patka. No one has a bun on their head. But these kids keep looking at me funny. For all they could care, I must have looked like Shrek to them. But instead of being ugly and green and an ogre, I was ugly and had this thing on my head, this turban. So after my grandfather had left, some of these kids started circling around me like vultures. One of them came close to me and said, "Hey, what's that thing on your head? Is that an egg?" And another kid said, "No, dude, that's a tomato." And then another kid said, "So you put a tomato on your head every morning and then you cover it with a piece of cloth? Ew!" 5-year-olds can be And then, out of nowhere, one of these kids comes and smacks my forehead, trying to squash that tomato. Pride turns to shame, and shame turns to fear. And it's the first time I realize in my life that I could be hurt for no other reason than how I look. I go back to the bus stop every morning, and this game continues. And I suffer this day after day, and I don't tell anyone until one day it becomes too much. I go back home crying to my mom, and I ask her, "Why do I look like this?" My mom's first reaction, she rolls up her sleeves and says, "Who are these damn kids? And what are your teachers doing, not protecting you?" And then she calms down and looks at me crying, wipes my tears, gives me a hug, and she says, "Beta, my son, we are six. The turban is a part of our identity. It's a gift given to us by our gurus. And who are you to try and blend in when you were born to stand out?" Easier. Easier said than done for a kid who's just trying to fit in with his friends. But things only got worse after 9/11. It was almost as if an anti-turban rhetoric had taken hold of the world, and it didn't leave my small town of Ranchi in India. This game of whack-a-mole that started at the bus stop continued for the next couple years, and the more I would tell these kids not to touch my patka, the more they would want to do it. So one day I was at school, and this kid tried to touch my patka and my jura and tried to, like, rip it off. And I told him, "No, don't touch it." And he said, "Why? Are you hiding a bomb underneath there?" I felt hurt, confused, disturbed, angry. Why had this kid called me a terrorist when I wasn't one? I went home crying to my grandfather. He was sitting in his reading chair in his room, and I asked him, "Why do I look like this? Why do I need to wear a turban?" And he gave me a little bit of a history lesson. He said, when Sikhism started in India 5 centuries ago, India was ruled by kings. And turbans were a symbol of royalty. Only kings and noblemen could wear them. And these kings weren't necessarily kind. They would put people to death for no other reason than practicing a religion the king didn't approve of. So the Sikh gurus had instituted the turban as a symbol of equality, as a symbol of standing up against the injustices of these kings. This was the first time I had questioned my religious identity and received an answer I thought I understood. But even though I theoretically understood why I should be wearing the turban, the world outside kept giving me reasons not to. So back at the ceremony, as excited as I was about putting this turban on my head, I was also conflicted with all these memories of being treated like I was an outsider. The entire family then started the ceremony. We moved to the prayer room in our house where the Guru Granth Sahib sat atop a palki or a pedestal. My father took his place behind the palki while we sat around on the floor as he read verses from the Anand Sahib, the prayer of happiness and bliss. Then from a crumpled purple plastic bag, my grandfather took out this beautiful red and golden polka dotted turban. It had been custom made for me, just like all the turbans had been made for my father and my grandfather before me. My grandfather held one end of the turban, I held the other, and we rolled it from either side until it looked like a long pipe. I knelt down in front of the Guru Granth Sahib, clutching one end of the turban in my mouth. And my grandfather put down layer after layer of this turban over my head. And with each layer that he put down, the weight of the turban started to feel more real. And I realized that it wasn't just the weight of the turban. It was the weight of history on my shoulders. It was a weight of expectations that I wasn't sure if I was ready to carry just yet. When the ceremony was over, I bent down to touch my grandparents and my parents' feet to seek their blessings. I then went into my room, stood in front of the mirror, and looked at myself with this turban on my head, and I thought, I look weird. I now was looking at myself like those kids had looked at me at the bus stop, like I was Shrek. And I realized, I started to question in that moment that there were other kids who I had grown up with, other Sikh kids, but instead of wearing turbans now, they would wear baseball caps. Instead of keeping their hair and their buns, they would now shave their hair off. And I would wonder, is it worth continuing to fight for your right to just exist instead of just trying to blend in? I realized after the ceremony that the turban had been given to me. It wasn't something I had accepted. My grandfather had tied the turban on me, but it wasn't my turban. It almost felt like an organ my body was rejecting. But I also wanted to be proud of my religion and my culture, just like my father and my grandfather were. So over the next few years, I tied the turban off and on, mostly on special occasions like friends' birthdays or family events, because those felt like safe moments where I could put the turban on and become comfortable with its weight. And every time I tied the turban by myself, the weight of the turban started to feel lighter, as if the turban itself was evolving to fit with my head, becoming one with me. So on the morning of my high school graduation, I woke up and I went through my morning ritual again. I oiled my hair, combed it, braided it, tied it into a bun. I put on my school uniform, my navy blue pants, sky blue shirt and tie. But instead of choosing to wear the patka like I had for so many years before this, I chose to wear my turban on this day. I decided I was done feeling afraid of who I was, and I wanted to be proud in who I am. I rolled the turban from either side into a long pipe. I carefully put down layer after layer of the turban over my head. And when I was done tying, I stood in front of the mirror again and I asked myself, why do I look like this? Why can't I just blend in? But this time, the answer came from within. Why try to blend in when you were born to stand out? Thank you.
2: That was Harjas Singh, who is now more confident in his identity, which gives him the strength to be an active representative of the Sikh community after 11 years of being in the US. He is now a software engineer, but also a storyteller, and thinks he inherited storytelling from his grandfather. He still gets the occasional stare from someone who's never seen a man with a turban before, but oftentimes, his turban is a great conversation starter. He'll happily discuss religion with complete strangers anytime. In a moment, we hear from a backgammon champion, and a mother introduces her kids to the movie Home Alone, and they come up with a plot of their own. That's when the Moth Radio Hour continues.
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2: 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I'm Jody Powell. Our next story comes from Antoinette Marie Williams. She told it from her motorized scooter that she calls her Ferrari, and she calls herself Handy Capable. Live from our Harlem main stage at City College's Aaron Davis Hall, here's Antoinette Marie.
8: As far back as I can remember, Rachel and Henry Williams played cards. At 10, I listened to the laughter and teasing around the card table. My dad invited me to play. He needed a partner. He taught me the rules of the game, how to win, and he also taught me how to hold the cards in my small hands to play bid whist, pinochle, and cutthroat pinochle. They lit up the room with passion and confidence, and it rubbed off on me. I learned to play backgammon from my friend Terry almost 50 years ago, probably longer than most of you have been on the planet. Backgammon is a board game that's been around probably longer than and found in Tutankhamun's coffin. The game is played with 15 checkers and dice for each player. Each player rolls the dice and moves their checkers around the board according to the numbers on the dice. You win the game by getting your checkers to your home board and getting your checkers off before your opponent. I loved backgammon. I was dying to play. I was hungry to play this game. I found Chess City a few blocks away from my apartment. They played bridge, chess, and backgammon there. Only a few women were in the game of bridge. I found a group of men playing over in the corner, four Bulgarians and one Haitian. They were arguing, mostly in Bulgarian, about the plays to make. They made some of the worst plays I had ever seen. They were really bad. After watching for several days, Figgy, one of the Bulgarians, invited me to play. Had he read my mind, Jesus, he invited me into this game. I was so excited. That evening, I walked home with more ducats than I came with. It was truly reassuring and exciting to play with them. We played several days a week, and I walked away generally with more money in my pocket. Sometimes I lost, and my motto, it's just an investment, kept them coming back, putting more money in my pockets. After playing with them for a while, I heard about Monte Carlo. Monte Carlo has the largest world backgammon championship in the world. I always thought that this Mediterranean Wonderland tournament was out of my reach, too expensive. I did some research. Monte Carlo, here I come. It was a week-long tournament in July, and I went. There were over 200 people in the intermediate division, very few women, but I was there representing the sisterhood. When I walked into the room, I heard the melodious tune of the shaking of the dice. It was music to my ears. Most of the men there, male opponents, underestimated me. They thought that I was a mere dilettante in the game, but I was going there to prove that I was a winner, that I could beat them. Day one, Pierre walked in, tall, dark, mustache, and handsome, fine by my definition. He sat down to play. Pierre had no chance.
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1: I want a trip to Spain to use a car at the timeshare, a $1,200 German backgammon set, and a trophy, and the recognition of my peers at this tournament. I had made it. After playing some more tournaments, winning and losing, there was this tournament in San Antonio. In 2017, I was the only black female and the first woman to ever be in the finals of this tournament. But not only was I the first woman, there was another woman. She and I were in the finals, both from the Big Apple. We sat down to play, and Layla was beating me 8-5 in an 11-point match. I took a break from the defeat. I rolled to the bathroom on my Ferrari, and I got to the sink. And I splashed cold water on my face, and I heard my father's voice, "Play every game like it's your first." I talked to myself in the mirror, "Damn it, Antoinette, you can't let her beat you. Second place is not an option." I rolled back to the table. People are standing on chairs, encouraging, thumbs up, smiling at me, rooting for me. The score was 8-5. We started to play. I rolled. I got to the best part of my game. I turned the cube. Layla passed. The score is now 8-6. We play on. I get into a good position again. I double the cube. Layla passes. It's now 8-7. My inner voice is saying, "Antoinette, go with it. You've got it going on, girl. Move, move." We start the next game. I put one of Layla's checkers on the bar. She has to come into my home board. She can't come in. My board is closed. I'm rolling to take my checkers off. I'm shaking vigorously. I'm nervous. My heart is pounding. I think everyone in the building hears me. I'm shaking the dice. Layla can't come in. I'm finally taking off all my checkers. Layla still is on the bar. Oh my God, I'm winning this game. I'm winning this tournament. Before I know it, I've won 4 points. Not only did I win, I backgammoned her. I won 6 points. I won the San Antonio tournament. The first woman, the first black woman to win this tournament and the prizes. I am so happy. People are surrounding me with joy and thanking me, giving me congratulations. That same year, I won 3rd place in the American Backgammon Tour, the first woman to ever win in that division as well, a black woman in this game representing other women. Finally, I got a phone call that said that I was nominated for the Backgammon Hall of Fame. I've been recognized by my peers. I'm so happy to be recognized by my backgammon peers. I love the game as much as I did in 1973 when I first learned. And I'm proud that there are other women joining in this male-dominated game. I remember what my father taught me. I still take risks, and I still play every game like it was my first. Thank you.
2: 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At 75, she's still playing.

0: and she gives free backgammon lessons to adults and teens outdoors in the park in Harlem or on Zoom. And according to Antoinette, she doesn't plan to slow down anytime soon. To see photos of Antoinette, please visit themoth.org. Our next story comes from Rachel Kane, who told this on the Ann Arbor Story Slam stage with our media partners, Michigan Radio. Here's Rachel.
1: All right, so my mom died when I was 9 years old, and 10 years later, I was getting married and having babies of my own. And when I put it like that, it's like, oh my God, that was way too young. But yes, and I found myself at this age feeling completely lost. I didn't have a mom. I was a mom, and I was constantly questioning if I was a good mom and if I was going to do this right. And I cared. I cared a lot, and I had a lot of really grand ideas that have gone down a lot since then. But at the time, I really dreamed of sharing like the highest forms of art and music and, you know, literature with my children. I fantasized that they'd be reading Shakespeare at 5. And, no, it's a lot of Pokemon. It's not good. But I had these fantasies, and one day, in an effort to, you know, get started on this, I brought home a really great classic art house film to share with my two children, 4 and 5 years old. You guys might have heard of it. It's called Home Alone. It's great. It's one of the best. So I brought this home. My kids watched it. They loved it. And it turned out to be a real bad movie to show them. Because the next day, they got real mad at me. I had made cookies, and I had told them, I'm a real bitch here, I had told them, you have to wait till they cool before you can have them. And they lost their goddamn minds. I mean, just lost it. They stormed out of the room. They slammed themselves against the wall on the other side of the wall where I was folding clothes, and they plotted their revenge. And they were at this perfect age where they didn't realize this complicated scientific theory that noise travels. And they were also really horrible at whispering. And so I heard everything. And everything was they were going to murder me. Yeah, like full-on Macaulay Culkin murder me. And so I'm sitting there and I have this dilemma, right? Do I get up? Do I walk over there? Do I kneel down? Do I tell them softly? That's not how we handle our big feelings. We don't do it like that. We, you know, we talk it out and whatever. Or do I listen to the other guy on his shoulder? And do I just, like, go with it and see what happens? I listen to him. So I wait for them to get this all set, and they had an Easter basket that, mind you, I had lovingly filled like months before. But they took that Easter basket, and they filled it with stuffed animals, and they tied a rope to it, and they swung it over the banister of our stairs. And their plan was to do that every time I walked by, right, until they got me. And so I walked past the first time, and they missed. Which does not surprise me. My son plays basketball now, and he's not good. But they missed. I walked back again, and they missed again. I did that 8 times until finally it hit my shoulder, and that was it. I couldn't do it again, so that was it. That was the one, right? So I just swung back. Now, I'm an English teacher, so I've got some Shakespeare in me. So, like, it was full-on death scene, right? And I'm, like, clutching my heart inexplicably. They didn't hit my heart, but, like, oh... Oh my God. And I lean against the wall and I sink down because I can't do squats very well, so I had to like use the help. And I sink down and I fall over and that's it. I'm dead. And there's silence. Just silence. And then my 5-year-old starts wailing. Like, he just starts running down the stairs, tumbling over himself. I mean, just weeping. He prostrates himself over my corpse. And I have this moment where I'm like, I might have, like, taken this too far. But I was working so hard to hold in the laughter that went away really fast. And I'm there, and I'm dead, and he's wailing. And then my younger 4-year-old comes down. And there's not a tear to be seen. He was just full on like, oh yeah, we f***ing did this. And I'm there, you know, peeking out of the slits of my eyes because they're stupid and they don't know that I can see them. And I'm wondering if I am, like, in trouble. Do I need to find a counselor? I mean, four-year-olds are notoriously awful human beings anyways, but this feels, like, extra awful. Like, there's no remorse. And I'm wondering if it's over for me. Like, this is it. We've got a psychopath. It's bad. And then my four-year-old leans down to my weeping five-year-old, and he, like, strokes his cheek and wipes the tears away and just pulls his little chin up, and he says, don't cry, brother. The cookies are free now. And that's the moment when I knew I'm doing this parenting thing okay.
0: By day, Rachel Kane says she's a serious, bespectacled public media employee. By night, she's a slightly less serious, bewigged content creator on TikTok. Though those once mischievous preschoolers are now mischievous preteens, Rachel is happy to report they have never tried to murder her again. Well, not intentionally, at least. They may still give her a heart attack, though. To see pictures of Rachel and her family, please visit themoth.org and go to extras. Coming up, a seventh grader on a life-changing school trip and an unexpected face-off with a wild cat. That's when the Moth Radio Hour continues.
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0: 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I'm Jody Powell. Our next story is from Eddie Laughter, who shared it at a Moth Community Engagement Program showcase in Brooklyn. The evening was presented by our friends at the Kate Spade New York Foundation. Here's Eddie, live at the Moth.
12: I grew up going to a Quaker school, and I was one of the only three actually Quaker kids there. My dad was Quaker, so is Quaker still. And I thought that made me an expert. Whenever it came up in class, I was like, inner light, I know all about that. I just, gotcha. And I was in like fourth grade, by the way. And I was going to Quaker meeting for worship every Sunday because my dad wanted me to, but I would just kind of sit downstairs and doodle while our parents were in worship. And That was just what would happen on Sundays. And my mom is Jewish, and my connection to that side of my family is even foggier and more distant. I would just visit my family for the holidays and get really confused about how I knew everybody, and then I would come back and then go to school the next day. And weirdly, a lot of kids at my Quaker meeting were also this combination of Quaker and Jewish, and we like to call ourselves Quakish. And that was the extent of our analysis of that. And if I'm being totally honest, all I wanted to do was when I was little was pretend to be a dragon with my friends. So religion is not pretending to be a dragon, so it was thus not high on my list of priorities then. But as I got older, it eventually was no longer cool to pretend to be a dragon, and it wasn't cool to really talk about religion either. I got into middle school and everything got more awkward, and I got less friends. And I got really distant from religion. I stopped going to Quaker meeting on Sunday because no one was really making me, and so I like talked about it less. My Quakerism facts weren't fun or like cool things to tell people. But I could never really get out of going to the Jewish holidays. They happened so infrequently that I had to be there, and I didn't see my cousins very often, so it was important that I went, but I got that it was important for my mom. I didn't get how it was important to me. I never really saw myself there. It felt weird and complicated, and I just felt so awkward all the time that I didn't understand what it had to do with me specifically. And in seventh grade, my school took a field trip to a Holocaust exhibit in a Jewish cultural center in Manhattan. And I had learned about the Holocaust. We were learning about it in history class, and we were learning about World War II in Germany in the 30s and 40s. And it was something that happened in the past, so this was a field trip. And it was just a time to not be in class. So we were in seventh grade, and we entered the museum in a sort of rambunctious fashion, because it's seventh grade, and that's just what kind of happens. And the museum goes in chronological order through timelines, so we're in the beginning part, and me and my two friends are just sort of like walking around and sort of like making fun of propaganda. And then the museum takes a hold on us, as it is designed to do, and my friends go elsewhere, and I'm by myself. And the floor of the museum is carpeted, so it kind of eats away at footsteps, so you can't really hear anyone else around you. And I'm by myself, and I'm walking, and I turn to my left, and I see this long hallway, and at the end of the hallway is this wall that looks like it's made out of a bunch of small tiles. And I get closer and realize that they're not tiles, but they're actually very, very small portraits of photographs of people who entered and died in Auschwitz, and there are so many of them. They go all the way down this hallway. They turn the corner, and there are these pillars in the museum, just architecturally, and they wrap around, and I'm overcome with this wave of like this urge to make eye contact with each and every one of the pictures, and I feel like I need to give them the space that I owe them and like take my time and try to give all of my attention to them. And I physically cannot do that, but I'm trying my hardest in this sort of like frantic fashion of making eye contact with everyone. And the pictures start to feel different. All of a sudden, they feel like a mirror, and I see parts of my own face there. I see my nose and my eyes, something about my bone structure and my hair. And it's overwhelming, and it's terrifying. My mom would talk about feeling like she looked really Jewish in certain places when there weren't a lot of other Jewish people around. I never knew what that meant, and then all of a sudden it makes sense. It clicks, and it clicks in a crushing way. And I was someone who was very familiar with the concept of loneliness. I felt really isolated at school, in middle school, and I was really, when I would walk down a hallway, it felt like I was lonely to the point where it felt corrosive in my body. But this loneliness that I feel in this museum is not like anything I had experienced before. It's like the museum had singled out me and like left me somewhere stranded, and I was like almost in free fall. And it was so much that when we eventually left the exhibit, all I wanted to do was find someone to talk about this with. And so I'm going up to people in my class and trying to relay the information that this museum is apparently about me specifically. And my classmates don't really seem to get how shocking this feels. I feel like I'm crushed, and everyone just sort of takes it like yeah, Eddie. And this is the reaction I get from my non-Jewish classmates and also from my Jewish classmates. Someone just sort of gives me a yikes face, which doesn't help at all. And we eventually leave the museum and find our way to a playground, because that's kind of like where field trips always lead. And people are running around and playing tag, and I can't get myself to do that. I'm sitting on this bench, and this feeling that I've found in the museum is kind of like sticky, and it feels like I can't leave the museum. And I'm sitting there with my friend talking to me about TV shows that I don't want to talk about, watching everybody else play tag, and I feel so angry that they're able to play tag and I can't, because that was all I would have wanted to do in a normal school day. But I'm sitting there, and with this feeling that I've found this whole new piece of who I am in that museum, and I have to, like, hold on to it and somehow fit it into my perception of who I thought I was. Which is so hard. It was like suddenly my whole face meant something different than what I thought it did. And, like, how do you deal with that when you're 13 and all you do is think about the way your face looks in comparison to other people? And I've just sat with that piece for a really long time, and I've felt it grow into myself, or maybe I've grown into it, and I found other people to talk to this about. And with my half-Jewish friends, we talk about how we exist in this sort of, like, limbo space of maybe we're not necessarily practicing, but it's still very much in our lives. And everybody who I talk to has, like, their own sort of, like, definition of what it means to them. And somewhere along this journey, I realized that I really like going to all the family gatherings, and I get upset when I miss them. I was sick for Rosh Hashanah one year, and I was just like, how am I going to have a sweet new year? And I was like, I was distraught. But there's a lot of comfort and connection in those gatherings. Sometimes it feels like Judaism is a part of my body in that very physical way that I got in that museum. And at the same time, I've recently, after taking a very long break from it, I've recently become a member of my Quaker meeting. And I'm finding that Quakerism is its own piece that's separate from Judaism in my life, but they can both be there together, and they can both exist, and they don't negate each other. They're just both there. And I don't just have that afternoon in a playground to figure it out. I can sit with them for however long I need, and I can ponder my spirituality, what being Quakish means, and the fact that I have a heritage. Thank you.
5: Originally from Brooklyn, New York, Eddie Laughter is attending Smith College in Northampton, Massachusetts, where she is studying different forms of storytelling, wandering aimlessly, and overanalyzing monster movies. Our final storyteller is Michael Donovan, who told this at a story slam in New York City, where WNYC is a media partner of The Moth. Here's Michael, live from the Bell House in Brooklyn.
6: All right. I was a firefighter in New York City for... Thank you. And like many firefighters, most of us, we all had second jobs. And my second job was I was a carpenter. I worked as a carpenter. And a couple of the other guys in my firehouse, they were also carpenters, and so we would all get jobs. And if they needed help, they would call me. And my friend Kirk called me, and he goes, Mike, I got a great job for us. We're going to be doing hardwood floors on the Upper East Side of Manhattan in my friend Brent's building. Brent was a pharmacist. And, you know, when you think of a pharmacist, you think of a gray head with the glasses looking over the top of his glasses. Brent had a ponytail. He had tattoos. He had a wife, Shannon, who liked to go to the strip clubs and bring back another story for another night. But anyway, Brent was a little different from your normal pharmacist. And he owned the building that his pharmacy was in. Pharmacy was on the first floor, apartments on the second floor, and Brent had the entire third floor. Small building, but he had the whole third floor. And so we called Brent, and we were discussing the job, and he was explaining the apartment to us. The apartment was one big open area, kitchen in the back, dining room next to it, living room, and then in the front was his bedroom. And the bedroom had French doors, glass French doors, and that's where his bedroom was. And we discussed price and what we were going to do, and Brent said to us, he goes, there's one little problem. And we said, well, what's the problem? He goes, I have a cat. I was like, I like cats. Kirk likes cats. It should be fine. No, you don't understand. I have a wild jungle cat as a pet. And we were, what, like you have a tiger in your apartment on the Upper East Side of Manhattan? He goes, no, not like a tiger. It's more like a cheetah or a jaguar. And we were like, it's called a serval. And we had never heard of a serval. And he assured us, he goes, when my wife, Shannon, is home, the cat is like a domesticated kitty cat. But when she's not home, the shit's on. Anything. So, but you really don't need to worry because Brent likes to watch TV late and then he sleeps late. So you're probably not going to see him. And we'll keep him in the bedroom, which he called the cat's lair. And the cat's name was Slash. So he'd say, the cat will be in Slash, he'll be in his lair. And he'll pace back and forth. He doesn't get up till about 11 or 11:30, so you're probably not going to see him. So, all right. We're just there to do the floors. So the first day comes. And we have to bring all our tools up to the third floor. So we block open the door to Second Avenue. It was right on Second Avenue, the apartment. We block open the door to the apartment, and we're carrying the tools up. We're bringing them in, and we start working. We're working on the floor, and sure enough, about 11 o'clock, Kirk gives me a little, Mike, look. Oh, one other thing I forgot to tell you is Brent warned us. He said, whatever you do with the cat, and the cat did look like a cheetah, you know, with the spots, but the head was small. It was called a Saval. He goes, the one thing you have to make sure you don't do, don't make contact with the cat, eye contact with the cat. So we're working on the floor. And Kirk gives me a little elbow. He goes, Mike, what's that? And the two of us look up, and there behind the glass doors is the cat pacing back and forth. And we look, and the cat kind of looks at us, and we both divert our eyes. And we keep working. And after a while, it became routine. The cat would pace, we were working, we would look at him, we would divert our eyes. So day one went by, day two went by. Now the third day was going to be, we were going to finish the job, get paid, and go home. And we chalked the doors open to Second Avenue, we chalked the door open to the apartment, and we're bringing our tools up, and as we're walking through, Kirk says to me, he taps me again, and he goes, Mike, what's that on the back windowsill in the living room area? And Brenton, his wife Shannon, had great taste. They had these beautiful white, lacy, sheer curtains and brown stone windows with the low sills. And we could see a silhouette behind the curtains. And with the tools, we leaned forward, and just as we leaned forward far enough, a gentle breeze blew the curtains. And there was Slash. And we made eye contact with the Magnificent. And the cat freaked out. Two leaps. And Kirk and I were pinned to the wall. The cat leaped halfway across the apartment, hit the couch, and bounced. And now it was at the French doors, trying to get into its lair. And it kept throwing itself into the glass and hissing and spitting at us. We're pinned to the wall. And Kirk leans over to me, and we're thinking, this is a $7,000 cat. It's going to cut itself. It's going to kill itself. Or worse than that, the door to Second Avenue is open. This is going to be a wild jungle cat running down Second Avenue. We're not going to get paid. So Kirk leans over to me. Kirk leans over and he says, Mike, one of us is going to have to open that door and let the cat in its lair. And being a fireman, you know, you have to keep your wits about you. You have to stay calm in situations. So I leaned over to Kirk, and as calmly as I could, I said, well, it ain't going to be me. And Kirk looked at me with disgust. And he opened the door, and the cat went in. We closed the door. We looked at each other, and we were like, we're out of here. We picked up the tools. We went down. We told Brent, you're paying us for the day. The cat's in his room. Thank you very much. And the moral of the story, we went to a bar. We drank for the rest of the day. The moral of the story is that a cat on the sill is worth a beer in a bar.
5: Michael Donovan spent 25 years in the New York City Fire Department, finishing his career as a captain in special operations. He is currently retired and spends his time between South Carolina and Vermont. Michael is still very good friends with Teddy and describes him as one of the toughest people he has ever known. But he has lost contact with Slash and its owners and has never had another close encounter with a jungle cat since. To see some photos of Michael, please visit themoth.org. And that's it for this week on the Moth Radio Hour. Thank you for joining us.
3: This episode of the Moth Radio Hour was produced by me, Jay Allison, and Catherine Burns, along with Jody Powell, who also hosted and directed the stories in the show. Co-producer, Vicky Merrick, associate producer, Emily Couch. The rest of the Moth leadership team includes Sarah Haberman, Sarah Austin Jeunesse, Jennifer Hickson, Meg Bowles, Kate Tellers, Jennifer Birmingham, Marina Kluche, Suzanne Rust, Brandon Grant, Inga Gladowski, Sarah Jane Johnson, and Aldi Kaza. Moth Stories Are True is remembered and affirmed by the storytellers. 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
15: Imagine, if you would, the president rages at you. The government officially declares it doesn't appreciate your little jokes, then moves to ban you from the TV, to censor you from the airwaves, tries to cut you off from any type of funding, turns you into a persona non grata. They react with fear, institutional fury, the full authority of the state. All of this, even though you never said one word. Today on Snap Judgment, we proudly present Silence Speaks. Snap Judgment, storytelling with the beat, right after this very short break. Snappers, stay tuned.
16: Live from NPR News in Washington, I'm Nora Rahm. Ukrainian drones targeted another Russian oil terminal this weekend, sparking a fire and injuring two people. NPR's Joanna Kikissis reports Ukraine is targeting oil depots and refineries to weaken Russia's war machine.
17: Ukrainian defense forces said they hit one of Russia's largest oil terminals on the Black Sea, as well as logistics and ammunition hubs in occupied Ukraine. Ukraine has been using its own long-range drones in these strikes. NPR recently joined a military team that launches them. A member of the unit, who uses the military call sign Yuki, said this is how Ukraine is imposing its own sanctions on Russia to force it into a just and lasting peace. The Trump administration is focused on its war on Iran and has loosened some sanctions on Russian oil. Joanna Kikissis, NPR News, Kyiv.
16: Lawyers for Mahmoud Khalil are asking the Supreme Court to hear his case. They say the Trump administration targeted him for deportation because of his pro-Palestinian views. NPR's Carrie Johnson has more.
18: Immigration authorities arrested Khalil last year, the first of several actions against international students who spoke out about the conflict in Gaza. Lawyers eventually won his release, but the Trump administration is trying to remove him from the U.S. by claiming he misrepresented his work history. Khalil has accused the government of misconduct. His complex legal problems are playing out in three separate courts. Now his lawyers say they will petition the Supreme Court to review the case. The ACLU says if he can be arrested for his speech, the administration can do the same to anyone with an unpopular opinion. Carrie Johnson, NPR News.
16: The Department of Justice is acknowledging it has removed from its website news releases about criminal cases related to the January 6th riot. It says the information about arrests and convictions is partisan propaganda. About 40,000 people in Orange County, California, are under evacuation orders because of a hazardous chemical leak. A storage tank overheated Thursday at an aerospace plastics facility and began leaking. Fire Authority Division Chief Craig Covey says they're trying to prevent the tank from cracking and sending the substance into the ground and beyond.
19: We're going to try to establish some diking and damming and divert it to a spot that could be a holding area. There's a trailer offloading spot, if you're familiar with that, at commercial buildings. It kind of goes downgrade. We're looking for places that we can push this fluid should it fail and try to prevent it from getting into our storm drains, our river channels, and ultimately into the ocean, doing an environmental disaster.
16: The governor has declared a state of emergency. This is NPR News. Health workers in the Democratic Republic of Congo are struggling to respond to the Ebola outbreak. Since it began a week ago, there have been more than 800 suspected cases and 177 suspected deaths. Their work is complicated by the fact the epicenter is in a poor, hard-to-reach area where both armed groups and national armies operate. Doctors say there's no approved vaccine or treatment for this particular strain. A $50 billion federal fund for rural America promises to improve the way health care is delivered across the country. Residents of a rural community in North Carolina say they know exactly how they'd use the money. Sarah Jane Tribble with our partner KFF Health News has more.
20: When Martin General Hospital in eastern North Carolina closed abruptly in 2023, it left a county of about 22,000 residents with no hospital and no highly trained paramedics. Deborah Pierce lost her brother, who died at home from a heart attack. He was 50 years old.
21: The sad thing is we'll never know if he could have been saved that night or not because we don't have a higher level of care in this county.
20: The Trump administration's $50 billion fund to support rural health care has limits on how much can be spent on hospital construction and expansion. It can be used to improve emergency services, but local officials say they aren't counting on the federal money to reopen their hospital.
16: Sarah Jane Tribble. The family of NASCAR driver Kyle Busch said today he died from severe pneumonia that turned into sepsis. The two-time NASCAR champion died on Thursday at the age of 41. I'm Nora Rahm, NPR News in Washington.
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26: You know, no one will be shocked to learn that I love fantasy. I love how modern fantasy reimagines history, like George R.R. Martin's Game of Thrones. It was loosely, very loosely modeled on the English War of the Roses, which was cool. And the one thing that carried over from the history to the fantasy is the part of the fool. the jester, the clown, the joker. In Game of Thrones, the closest we get to this ancient role is Tyrion Lannister. Now, officially, he's no jester. He's a lord, a Lannister, hand of the king. But look at him, drunk, the one everyone underestimates, the only one with the freedom to say the quiet part out loud and only get a goblet of wine in the face for his trouble, the only one licensed to tell the truth. Because if anyone else says to the king, your war is failing, the peasants can't afford eggs, your queen is sleeping with the bodyguard, well, then it's off with your head. Kill the messenger. The one person who can say what's actually happening has to be the Joker. Because he's just playing, right? Just having fun. He can say whatever he wants until he can't. Then it's off with his head, too. And today on Snap Judgment, bad news, because our Joker stumbles across the line. And he does it without saying one word. Snap Judgment proudly presents Silence Speaks. My name is Glenn Washington. Silence is a virtue, but I don't have when you're listening to Snap Judgment.

0: Now, this should not be, but a lot of people in the U.S. are familiar with this story, right?
1: Black van with black windows coming from the street area into courtyard. They take this person from building.
0: That's Gregory telling Snap producer John Facile about how authorities dragged his neighbor away in the middle of the night.
1: They brought him into his van, their van, and they disappeared. That's it.
2: Was it a man?
1: Man, yes, man.
2: Was he screaming? Was he...
1: No, silent.
2: No.
1: Silent. No. Never can forget that. That was 1951 about. 1951, 1952. That was Stalin. Stalin. Yeah, Paka.
3: Since he left the Soviet Union 5 decades ago, Gregory Gurevich has lived in the same little apartment in Jersey City, just across the river from NYC.
2: Is this all your artwork?
1: Yes, wow. Except this one.
2: What's this one?
3: The walls are just completely covered in paintings. There's mounted sculptures.
2: And these masks are yours too?
1: Yes.
2: Wow, the feathers.
3: He brought me upstairs, equally decked out. And in this little closet, there was a suitcase.
1: Yeah, this one. I came with this briefcase from Soviet Union.
2: Can we look? I can take it out for you.
1: Can we do that? You're a brave person. Okay.
3: It was full of documents.
1: Birth certificate, all this stuff.
3: Photographs.
1: This is my childhood. Siberia. Childhood.
2: Childhood in Siberia.
1: Mm. Yes, exactly.
3: And buried in the pile, Gregory pulls out a glossy black and white photo of a young man wearing white clown makeup.
1: That's me.
2: I gotta take a picture of this.
3: Gregory is a mime. And here in America, mimes are kind of a joke, right? Like, maybe you're picturing, you know, someone standing on a street corner, pulling an invisible rope, trapped behind an invisible wall, performing for tips. But in the Soviet Union in the 1960s, when talk was perilous and everyone was listening...
1: In Russia, you say, between three of us, one can be betrayer.
3: Mime was a way to speak up without saying a word.
1: So mimes criticized government by using silent performance. So it was only form of criticism which was permitted because it was no proof that they did it. Because they were silent.
3: So your first performance, how big was the crowd?
1: So it was about 20, no, not about 20, it was about 50 people. Sick people. People who are attached to the bed, but they can maybe stand up and can walk, can wash themselves, can go to the bathroom possibly.
3: Gregory gave his first mime performance somewhere around 1962 when he was in his early 20s. For patients at a hospital in Leningrad.
2: And how did they react to your performance?
1: It was fantastic. Audience received me so well, just unbelievable. It gave me energy. It gave me energy to continue.
3: Gregory had rehearsed obsessively in his mother's apartment by the Neva River. He had about 20 minutes worth of material.
1: How to pick up flower, how to go against the wind movement. When I performed in a hospital, that was really imitation of Marcel Marceau. Pure imitation.
3: The year before, Gregory had gone to see Marcel Marceau, the famous French mime, at the Leningrad Palace of Culture.
2: Did you know that it would be a totally silent performance?
1: I had no idea. I didn't know it would change my life.
3: And in the packed theater, in the dark, he'd watched Marcel Marceau, white face paint, black pants, striped shirt, mime picking up a flower in a way that he'd later copy.
1: He sees a flower and the way he's bending his body and how he smells the flower. All his gestures were stylized. It was not a regular gesture like in real life. It was like a magic, complete magic.
3: But Marceau was also known for stories, short plays of pantomimes he called mimo dramas. They could be deeply philosophical, like the one where he plays a man trapped inside a cage, who manages to wriggle out, only to find himself trapped inside a smaller cage, and so on, until he dies.
1: With your body, you express condition of human being.
2: So you really related to that Marcel Marceau piece?
1: Very much so. Of course, very much so. It evoked my inner feeling towards the system where I was in.
3: Gregory's Jewish, and Jewish people in the Soviet Union faced a lot of discrimination. It was difficult for him to get a job. He had a special mark on his passport. So he understood that while the state promised equality,
1: I felt on my skin and my body resistance.
3: Oppression and secrecy were its currency.
1: People were ready to change in Soviet Union. They were ready to change in the system because systems stuck. All this idea of communism, of socialism, people didn't believe it any longer. In my heart, I wanted to help people. I wanted to, if somebody is tied with the ropes, I want to untie these ropes.
2: That's Marcel Marceau on the beach.
1: Marceau on the beach.
3: Back in his apartment, Gregory shows me some photos of him and Marcel Marceau by the Caspian Sea.
2: You look so young and handsome in this, Gregory.
3: After his hospital performance, Gregory put together a small troupe of mimes from Leningrad, who he trained and choreographed himself, and they joined a traveling theater that performed on stages and in farmers' fields across the southern Soviet republics, Kazakhstan, Kyrgyzstan, and Azerbaijan, where they happened to play the same city as Marcel Marceau.
1: And we went to his hotel where he stayed, and I told the receptionist that we are mimes, and he came downstairs, and he was so happy because he felt very lonely over there, no one to talk to, and so on.
2: And that's you two together in the surf.
1: Yes.
2: Lounging. What were you guys talking about?
1: All about pantomime. All about pantomime.
3: By this point, Gregory had started to perform original material. Stuff he wrote himself, provocative, political. And Marcel Marceau liked his work so much that he encouraged Gregory to audition for the theater of Arkady Rykin, a famous Soviet comedian.
1: 1,200 people minimum in the audience, the biggest theaters in Soviet Union in different cities.
3: Rykin was known for his imitations of bumbling bureaucrats and other Soviet characters. He was subversive but entertaining, subtle but pointed. And he wanted to add a mime troupe to his show that also pushed buttons, slyly.
1: I was very nervous. I was very nervous.
3: The audition happened on a bare stage, with a big-time comedian and two others in the audience. Gregory had decided that his group would perform a piece he'd written called Man in the Sea.
1: Group of pearl hunters are already under the water, hunting for the pearls.
3: Man in the Sea starts with three mimes, all wearing black leotards, and they're moving in slow motion, like they're underwater, stooping here and there to pick up pearls from the seafloor. And at the center of the stage, a woman in a blue dress lies flat, arms and legs slightly raised, and she's waving them, undulating like she's part of the ocean current.
1: And they're passing her indifferently. They don't notice her. Only one of them, last one, notices her. He is wondering, what is this creature that he sees at this moment? And he realizes that it's something very beautiful.
3: Gregory plays the pearl hunter, entranced by this woman underwater.
1: He's a human being, and she's a mermaid. She's living on the bottom of the sea all her life.
3: And as he comes closer, she rises, and they fall into this kind of slow-motion dance.
1: they're looking into the eyes of each other, and they're really falling in love. And suddenly, he feels that he needs to get air, and she doesn't understand.
3: As the pearl hunter motors his arms, trying to swim towards the surface to breathe.
1: I need to go away. I need to go away. I need to get air.
3: The mermaid summons her powers.
1: You stay here. I love you. You must be with me.
3: She extends her arms and thrusts them forward. She can control the ocean's currents. And the pearl hunter can't swim against it. He's struggling, flailing. Finally, his arms go slack and drift upward above his head, like he's suspended in the water.
1: He loses his consciousness, and he's gradually falling down on the ground of the bottom of the sea.
2: So many pantomimes end with death.
1: Yes, we didn't follow American principle. Everything's supposed to be happy end.
3: Happy ending or not, they got the gig. This was exactly what Arkady Rykin and his producers were looking for. And what's the message in Man of the Sea?
1: The artist must be free to express himself. And if government controls the artist, the artist dies. Artists cannot really survive.
3: And that's what happened to you.
1: Exactly.

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1: And it's not just news, but also the human connection.
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0: Welcome back to the only show that would ever dare feature a story about a Soviet mime who speaks truth to power without actually speaking. And he gets away with it until he doesn't. Snap judgment.
1: Gregory spent 3 years with the Arkady Rykin Theater playing to full houses.
2: People were sitting on the steps in between aisles.
1: Basically, you became the most popular mime in Russia. Is that fair to say?
2: Absolutely. You cannot even imagine how positive reaction was.
1: The early and mid-60s were a comparatively liberal time in the Soviet Union. Yeah, you had to be careful about speaking your mind. But if you did, you might just get a talking to instead of being disappeared or shot. That all changed in 1968.
3: The Soviet Union announced this morning that its troops had been called into Czechoslovakia.
1: When Red Army tanks rolled into Soviet Czechoslovakia to crush protests there, but also to send a message everywhere.
2: It was very serious. If you joke or if you laugh on principles of communism, you go to prison or you will be destroyed.
1: At around the same time, Gregory and his troop were gearing up to take their next leap to television.
2: We were invited to a television studio in Moscow to perform pantomime, okay? And I selected Man and Machine pantomime.
1: Why that piece? Because that's the most political. That seems like the piece that you would be most likely to get in trouble for.
2: I think it's the strongest piece in my performance. I just wanted to present the strongest piece of my company, and that's it.
1: Man and Machine starts with a mime walking towards the front of the stage.
2: Thorson is going free.
1: He's swinging his limbs, not a care in the world, about to walk into the audience.
2: So he can go to see sun, to see beach, to see forest.
1: And suddenly,
2: when he came close to the end of the stage, he touches the wall.
1: An invisible wall, a barrier, a force field.
2: And he's frustrated. He doesn't know what to do. He's turning his body around. He's trying to find exit.
1: Then the wall moves.
2: Wall pushes him back.
1: Pushes him back.
2: And he tries to resist.
1: Back.
2: It's impossible.
1: Back. To the back of the stage, where the machine is waiting for him.
2: Two mimes in leotards with the arms bent in the elbow. Their legs are spread out, so they stay firmly like policemen. Their expression on the face is complete anger. Mouth is anger, brows up, eyes are in anger.
1: Gregory played one of these two mimes representing an inhuman machine. They wrap their arms around the free man and then spin around him.
2: And he's fighting, but he cannot do anything, absolutely. And finally, he gave up.
1: He falls to the ground. And then the two machine men grab him, pull him up.
2: Taking the same physical position like they are.
1: The free man has become part of the machine.
2: Now three of them face the audience, spreading legs like policemen with angry faces. And another man is coming on the stage.
1: Another free guy, swinging his arms, clueless as to what's about to happen to him.
2: He touches the wall. The wall pushes him back.
1: And again, the machine arms, the arms of these three mimes, wrap around him.
2: And this machine is waiting for him to die. And he's twisting and turning around on the ground. And suddenly, the universe gave him energy. And he starts to move.
1: He starts to tear down this invisible wall.
2: He's beating this wall. He's hitting this wall with his leg, his arms, with everything. And he's breaking this wall on the right and the left, like buildings are crashing down. What surrounds him is crashing and falling down on the ground. And he's celebrating, he's lifting his arms. He's happy, he's dancing. He's going toward the audience. And what happened with machines? They're falling down. Heads hanging down, their arms hanging down, and they're completely destroyed. We celebrate.
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1: You are ready to perform.
2: And on that Moscow soundstage, they had just started their performance, had barely gotten into it.
1: Suddenly, telephone calls from administration of television studio.
3: What are you doing? Are you crazy? Do you know what this piece is about?
2: It turns out that someone high up had been watching playback in the control room, and they were not happy.
3: We completely prohibit this piece to go on air. Stop that immediately.
1: And that's it. That's it.
4: How many people would have seen it?
1: Oh, all country. All country, all the Soviet Union, everywhere. Everywhere, any point of Soviet Union.
2: Gregory was banned from TV, banned from performing and teaching mime.
1: Loss. Loss. Big deal, big loss. Government prohibited me to express myself.
2: He went back home to Leningrad, where for the next few years, he struggled to make a living. He says he was so poor at one point, he could only afford bread and tea.
5: Did you feel like you were drowning?
1: Absolutely. I had no purpose of my life.
4: But why do you think that, you know, you were never thrown in the back of a van?
1: I could be. Very easy. It was just luck. Absolute luck. You pay price for your decisions. You pay price everywhere. Sometimes you disappear completely from the world. So people forget you completely, and government will be proud that they reached their goal to destroy people who are against the government.
2: Gregory knew that if he ever wanted to make art again, he'd have to leave the Soviet Union. But before he did, he decided to stage a break-in. He asked four mimes, former students of his, to meet him at midnight wearing black.
1: That's the black color.
2: Outside the Leningrad Palace of Culture, an industrial behemoth with soaring windows where he'd first seen Marcel Marceau and later performed himself. It was a place he was no longer allowed to set foot in.
1: Can you imagine 12 o'clock at night time when I was not permitted to go there daytime even? And storage person, he knew me and he respects what I did because he's seen my pantomimes on the big stage. And he let me in.
2: And quickly, with just one light in a small classroom studio, while one of his friends filmed with a rented 8mm camera, they performed four of Gregory's pieces. They did the acrobats.
1: Two acrobats are coming on the stage. Funny walk.
2: Slapstick ensues.
1: It's a comedy pantomime.
2: They did Black Square.
1: It's a symbol of society.
2: An abstract piece where the mimes move in lockstep to a piece of music that speeds up increasingly.
1: So much that they finally break out.
2: They collapse.
1: Completely break out. And I was predicting speed of society of today.
2: They did Jungle, where a woman cuts her way through the jungle and wrestles a snake. They did Man in the Sea. Why did it feel so important to film these?
1: Because I created first pantomime company in Leningrad to have record of that.
2: They left just as quickly as they came. And only a few weeks after that, Gregory left the Soviet Union through a loophole that granted some Jewish people passports to travel to Israel. He never went to Israel. He flew directly to Vienna, then New York City, where a refugee organization put him up in a rundown hotel.
1: And then I went on Fifth Avenue. I was walking everywhere. I had no money.
2: And it was on Fifth Avenue in New York that he saw his first American mime.
4: Do you remember what he was doing?
1: He was doing pulling the rope. Wall.
4: Yeah.
1: Simple stuff. And then imitating people walking on the streets, which is very primitive. And everybody was very impressed with that, what he did, but that's no kind of story or nothing like this. I was very disappointed. I felt that my future is not really bright.

0: From that moment on, Gregory has reinvented himself so many times. At 88, he's an accomplished painter, art teacher, and a master sculptor. You can see his piece, The Commuters, in Newark Penn Station. And he never gave up on mime, even if the audiences were smaller.
1: My philosophy of life is your inner voice is most important than anything else. And you have to give to society as much as you can give. You give yourself to society. You're part of that. You're giving. Your giving is a foundation of your existence.
0: And what do you give?
1: Whatever I can, my artwork.

0: Thank you, Gregory, for sharing your story with the Snap. If you want to see pictures of Gregory at work and videos of his pantomimes, check out our show notes and follow Snap Judgment on social media. Special thanks to Professor Stephen Bittner from Sonoma State University and Chris Sackis. Sound design and score for this piece were by Renzo Gorio. The story was produced by Snap resident mime John Facile, who has another story for us. Right, John?
1: Yeah, thanks, Glenn. So while making this story, I got really obsessed with this idea of mime and, like, using your body to express creative ideas as a form of political resistance. And mime has always been a form of protest, like even going back to ancient times.
2: There were 6,000 mimes in Rome, only in Rome. They were political, very strong. They made satires about the Senate.
1: Here's Marcel Marceau talking to KQED in 1971.
0: Wow.
2: Well, they were very controversial.
1: He repeats this idea that Gregory says in our story, which is that because mimes were silent, it was easier for them to get away with this.
0: Right.
2: And after they say, "What did you say?" I said, "Nothing."
1: So there's this story about Marcel Marceau that is really amazing and encapsulates all this perfectly. Before Marcel Marceau was the world's most famous mime, when he was just a teenager who was into clowning and silent films, the Nazis invaded France. This was May of 1940. And Marcel was Jewish. His real name is actually Marcel Mengel. His father was arrested and sent to Auschwitz, where he died. He was murdered. Marcel went into hiding, and that's when he changed his last name to Marceau. And he also joined the French Resistance. And as part of the Resistance, he helped rescue kids whose parents had been deported. He would transport Jewish orphans by train to Switzerland.
3: He did 3 train rides in 1943, and each of those carried between 25 and 30 kids, so saving between, 75 and 90 children.
1: That's Marshall Palet. He's a director and writer and choreographer on Broadway. And like me, he's spent a lot of time thinking about what happened on these train rides. I mean, they're so theatrical.
3: So they were all dressed as Boy Scouts, and he was dressed as a Boy Scout leader. Christian Boy Scouts, of course.
1: And, like, on these train rides, there would be German soldiers in the same car as the kids.
3: And in order to keep them quiet and calm, so the tall tale goes, he would do little bits, little acts, little things that possibly became the foundation of his act.
1: He had to communicate to them without words. He would use his body. He would make funny faces. And then he took that experience and built a career on it. That sounds a little crazy, but he did start performing as a mime, like, literally the second the war ended.
3: Yeah, I think it all seems very, very plausible that it went down kind of the way that we dramatize it went down.
1: So as I was finishing up Gregory's story and learning all this stuff about Marcel Marceau, I learned that Marshall had co-written and directed a play called Marcel on the Train, starring Ethan Slater from Wicked, that was running on Broadway. And the play dramatizes these train rides. It fills in what we don't know with imagination and then bits that Marcel would later perform on stage. What sort of bits does he do in this way to keep the children calm? What did you imagine?
3: We do a lot of shadow play. There is one moment where we have him using shadows from like a kind of a Jeep that's outside the train car, a Nazi car that's shining light in through the window. And then he uses that light amidst the darkness to create these shadow puppets to calm the kids down. The kids are hyperventilating. One of the biggest ones we use was an act called the Mask Maker. You kind of move your hand in front of your face and it changes the shape of your face, like you're putting on different masks.
1: Like you're angry, move your hand, you're angry. Brows are up, corner of your mouth is turned down, and then you like put your hand back and it's a smile, that kind of thing.
3: Yeah, that's one of the first bits that we have him do, and it ends up being thematically important as the show goes on. And the Mask Maker is one of his earliest acts, and actually it isn't.
1: So Marshall is describing here an actual piece that Marcel would perform.
3: He's a sculptor, and he's sitting with a neutral face, and he's carving something into an invisible mask, and he puts the mask on and his face becomes very angry, and then he takes it off and his face is neutral. And then he grabs from his mimed collection another mask and he puts it on and his face is very silly, and then he takes it off and his face is very neutral. He's trying different masks on, and not only is his face changing, but his whole body is changing, his whole aura is changing. Eventually, he gets to this place where he has just a classic sad mask and a classic happy mask, and he's going back and forth really, really rapidly. Happy, sad, happy, sad, happy, sad. He's deciding which one he's going to pick. Finally, he picks the happy mask, and he starts kind of peacocking around the stage. He's so, you know, his face is not moving at all. It's a mask. It's a happiness. And he's like so happy to be happy. And then he goes to take the mask off and he can't because it's stuck. So he's trying, and he's more desperate, and his face never changes, but you see his body language go from exuberance to panic to despair to depression. And he's weeping, but in this happy face. Finally, he's so exhausted, he takes a mimed nail and a hammer, and he hammers the nail through the mask into his, you know, brain. And dying, he peels off the mask and reveals his death mask, which is one of profound exhaustion.
1: Oh my God.
3: That arc is so intrinsically Marceau. He finds a bit and then he iterates the bit and it's hilarious. And then he uses that bit, he subverts it to find some sort of sad little existential truth. If you'd shown that to me today, I'd be like, well, that's the story of Instagram. That's the story of performative positivity. You know, like, we try so hard to be happy, be careful, you might get stuck in it. And it's hard not to imagine him grappling with the role of delight and positivity and smiling in the face of the ultimate horror that one can experience. Like, what is the role of my positivity in this world where everyone is scared? It's hard not to think that that experience shaped the artist that he became.
1: Wow, that's deep.
4: Snap producer John Facile talking to Marshall Paylette, director of Marcel on the Train. Thanks, John.

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1: Nate Rott's beat takes him to some really wild places, asking thorny ethical questions that emerge as he reports on the natural world and humanity's relationship to it.
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3: All Things Considered, coming up next at 5 here on Vermont Public. 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

0: Welcome back to Snap Judgment. Silence speaks. My name is Glenn Washington, and for our next story, in high school, Misha Latva, she was used to keeping her head down and her test scores up. But then, she surprises everyone by landing a lead in the school play. And the role comes with a chance to do something she'd never done before, to kiss an actual boy. And that first kiss, well, Misha Latva, performing live at Storyfest.
1: My dad moved us to America in pursuit of his version of the American dream. And in 11th grade, I try out for the school play, Shakespeare's Midsummer Night's Dream. And to my amazement, I am cast as Helena, the girl who chases everyone but is not really ever chased back. Now, the boy playing Lysander is this kid named Randy. Now, Randy is a smoke in the bathroom, black leather jacket wearing, real life bad boy. Which is interesting to me because I am a JCPenney clearance rack wearing calculus tutor. Now, I've read the play, and I know that there is one part where it is possible that Lysander, because he has magic love potion in his eyes, will wake up, fall in love with Helena, and there could be physical contact. For me, first contact. I'm pretty excited. But there are like three obstacles I have to get through before I can have this adventure. The first two are my mom and my dad, and this is because they are good immigrant parents and they say no to anything that can get me bad American influences. But I need their permission to be in the play, so I start with my mom. I'm like, Mommy, please let me be in the play. And she immediately just says, no. What do you think people will say when you are doing Shakespeare? You think they'll say, oh, very good, there's a girl who knows Shakespeare. No, they will say, there is a brown girl trying to be white. You are who you are. Take some pride in that. So that did not go how I wanted it to go. So I'm a little better prepared when I go to talk to my dad. And I start off with, Daddy, I think there are parts in the play that you would really like. Like, there's this part in the beginning, yeah, where a father brings his disobedient daughter to the king because she's not listening to him. And, Daddy, wait, just let me read what the king says to the disobedient daughter. To you, your father should be as a god. One that composed your beauties, and one to whom you are but a form in wax. Daddy, say yes, because I got in already. He looks at me. You are a very bad ball of wax. But I get to be in the play. So I go to rehearsals, I start learning my lines, I'm pretty excited, but I haven't gotten through obstacle number three. It's the hardest one. It's me. The thing is, despite all my excitement about the Lysander love potion scene, I'm actually pretty nervous. And that's because between my weird lunches and my very strict parents and this awkward thing that happened at a party recently, I know that, boys don't really want to be around me. And so what happened at this party was, it was a swim party for brother-sister twins, and well, swim party, half-naked, wet people. I didn't even ask for permission. I just borrowed a swimsuit. It still had tags on. It didn't fit my friend. It was normal, not from the clearance rack. And I put it on under my street clothes, and I just sneak out. And I'm pretty excited to be at this party. I know that I'm wearing something relatively normal-looking once I get into my swimsuit, and I'm right. I'm right. I walk in, and as I pass people, I just start collecting compliments. People are like, "Nimisha, nice swimsuit," or "looking good," or my favorite, someone really did this, they're like, "hot stuff." It gets better. The boy whose party it is, he comes and sits next to me. He leans in and he whispers in my ear, "Nimisha, why are you still wearing your bra and underpants with your swimsuit?" My vision tunnels and I die. So people are still talking about me at school. People are still talking about me in drama. But the day for the Lysander love potion scene keeps getting closer until, of course, one day, it's the day. I get to rehearsal, and the director tells us what he wants us to do. So Helena is going to find Lysander on the ground. She will wake him up. He has magic love potion on him. So when he wakes up, he's going to fall in love with Helena. He's going to fall in love with me. The director wants him to take my wrist and kiss it. I'm supposed to stop him because he's obviously playing a cruel joke. Everyone's mean to him in the play. But there it is. That moment of first contact I always knew would be there. But now my panic explodes. I know who I am. I'm a calculus tutor who smells a little bit like curry. I'm the girl who wore her underwear to a swim party. It just occurs to me, oh my God, Randy doesn't want to do this. I am about to be rejected in front of the cast, sitting in the audience. I just can't take it. I need an out. I look at Randy. "Okay, Randy, it's okay. You don't have to touch me, okay? You can just air kiss on my wrist. You don't have to make contact with me. It's okay." And Randy says, "Okay, I'll follow your lead. It's showtime." Helena comes to the forest. She sees Lysander on the ground. "Lysander, on the ground! Dead or asleep. I see no blood, no wound. Lysander, good sir, if you live, awake." And Lysander awakes. He takes my wrist. I look at him. He looks at me. He kisses my wrist. There is a hot spot where he made contact. I look at him again. He looks at me again. I don't stop him. He kisses my forearm. I still don't stop him. He gets to my bicep. Yes, indeed. He puts a kiss right there. I throw my head back. I offer the young, nubile flesh of my neck. And that is when the director yells, "Stop!" This is a family show. I'm kind of mortified. I don't believe I just let that happen. What if someone tells my mom or my dad? I'm gonna be dead tomorrow. But I'm also kind of excited. I'm pretty much living the American dream. Woo! I look at Randy, and you know what? He looks pretty happy. And I suddenly know exactly what to say to the director. Oh, right, sorry, yes, I know how that was supposed to go. Yes, I know how to run the scene, but don't you think we should run it again? Thank you.

a huge, huge thank you to Namisha Latva. She's a playwright and college essay coach. You can find her at theessayadvantage.com and on Instagram at Namisha Latva. She performed the story live at Storyfest. And if you haven't yet heard of Storyfest, you should totally check it out. It's a national show that finds amazing local writers, journalists, and artists to perform their work live on stage. 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Now, if you missed even a moment, know that an entire world of Snap storytelling awaits. KQED in San Francisco is Snap Judgment's Orbiting Hall of Justice,

and Snap. 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On Team Snap, the union represented producers, artists, editors, and engineers are members of the National Association of Broadcast Employees and Technicians, Communications Workers of America,

Please note that no Snap Studios content may be used for training, testing, or developing machine learning or AI systems without prior written permission. Snap is brought to you by the team who would mostly not dress up as a mime, except for the Uber producer, Mr. Mark Ristich. There he is, miming it up right now, banging his head against an invisible wall. Uh-oh, now he's climbing the stairs. Very nice. There's Nancy Lopez, Pat Mussini-Miller, Anna Sussman, Renzo Gorio, John Facile, Shayna Shealy, Teo Dicott, Flo Wiley, Bo Walsh, Marissa Dodge. And this is not the news. No way, it's the news. In fact, you'd suppose it'd be completely impossible to do a talky-talk hour of audio radio storytelling about a mime. Well, that's what you'd think, right? And you would still, even then, not be as far away from the news as this is. But this is PNS.

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3: They might have to leave their home. They might not be able to work.
4: A new Trump administration policy says immigrants who want green cards must leave the U.S. to apply. It could separate many families. For Saturday, May 23rd, this is All Things Considered from NPR News. I'm Adrian Florido. Today on the show, the war in Iran has choked off world oil supplies and agricultural fertilizers. Food prices are at risk.
5: As we move towards the middle of the year and the end of the year, we will have less supply and as a result, higher prices.
4: And how renters in one community fed up with their landlord are trying to evict him. Also this hour, we speak with NPR science correspondent Nate Rott, whose beat takes him tromping through the natural world.
6: For me, I didn't know fish made sounds. Like, I had no idea. And I love fishing.
4: Those stories after the news.
7: Live from NPR News in New York City, I'm Duahli Saikautau. President Trump says a deal with Iran to open the Strait of Hormuz has been largely negotiated. Moments ago on his Truth Social, Trump said final details of a peace deal are being discussed and will be announced shortly. California Governor Gavin Newsom has declared a state of emergency in Orange County, California, after a tank full of a highly flammable industrial chemical showed signs of flailing. Jill Rapolgal reports.
8: The chemical in the tank is called methyl methacrylate, or MMA. It's used in manufacturing plastics. Exposure to MMA can cause skin and eye irritation and respiratory and nervous system problems. Officials have been trying to cool the tank, holding thousands of gallons of the chemical. They had made some progress, but warned Saturday that tank temperatures were again rising, increasing pressure in the tank. If the tank explodes, it could cause a fireball and chemical fallout over the densely populated area. If it cracks, the toxin could leak into storm drains and out to the ocean. Officials say they are working around the clock to prevent both scenarios. For NPR News, I'm Jill Replogle in Orange County.
7: The Africa Centers for Disease Control and Prevention says about $319 million is needed to respond to the Ebola outbreak affecting Central Africa. That's more than what's been mobilized so far. NPR's Jonathan Lambert reports more than 800 people are sick and at least 180 deaths are suspected.
9: The outbreak is centered in the Democratic Republic of Congo, but 3 new cases in Uganda were confirmed today, underlining the risk to the region. Africa CDC Director General Jean Kaseya said on Saturday the funds are needed to boost testing capacity, fund medical clinics, and move supplies. So far, he says various pledges from countries or other organizations total about $200 million.
10: We need to make sure pledges that we got today can be translated into concrete money very quickly.
9: Kaseya urged countries to work together to contain the virus. Jonathan Lambert, NPR News.
7: Record numbers of Americans are expected to hit the road this Memorial Day weekend. NPR's Joel Rose reports the travel forecast calls for high gas prices and crowded highways.
11: Gas prices this Memorial Day weekend are the highest they've been in 4 years, according to AAA, with the national average for a gallon of regular at more than $4.50. Still, AAA projects that more than 45 million Americans will travel at least 50 miles from home this weekend, up slightly from last year's record total, and the majority, more than 39 million, are expected to drive. Airports could be crowded, too. The Transportation Security Administration expects to screen more than 18 million passengers and crew in the week around Memorial Day. TSA is also bracing for a busy summer travel season, including the FIFA World Cup and the 250th anniversary of the U.S. Joel Rose, NPR News, Washington.
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2: Good afternoon. It's 5:04, and you have All Things Considered on Vermont Public. I'm Eric Brooks. Starting next at 6, we have some great music lined up for you on your Saturday evening, beginning with All Ears with Tad Cautious, My Place with Joel Nashman at 7, Now Playing with DJ Lou at 8, American Roots at 10, and Our Beloved Hearts of Space begins tonight at midnight. Stay tuned for some wonderful music this evening. We'll also check in with the latest weather forecast coming up just ahead. 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
13: From the Fairbanks Museum, this is the Eye on the Sky weather update. Today will be the pick of the holiday weekend. Despite the overcast high clouds, enough sun is beaming through to bring temperatures just as warm as yesterday, but a little cooler southwest where rain clouds are spilling over. Rain will continue northeast overnight, bringing conditions cooler and wetter tomorrow. Showers taper off in the evening, then another round of showers arrive early Monday morning, but should dry out before any outdoor festivities Monday afternoon. The details: overcast high clouds this evening, highs in the upper 60s and low 70s around Lake Champlain. Scattered rain showers spread northeast tonight, reaching south of I-89 by midnight. Lows in the mid to upper 40s, near 50 at the border. Gusty conditions developing in the southern hills. Tomorrow may start dry in the northeast, then widespread rain arrives and continues across the state, heaviest in the early evening, then tapering off. Highs on either side of 50. I'm meteorologist David Rienzo with an Eye on the Sky.
4: It's All Things Considered from NPR News. I'm Adrian Florido. This week, the Trump administration announced a policy that's expected to make it harder for foreigners to get a green card. In a memo dated May 21st, United States Citizenship and Immigration Services, or USCIS, told its officers to require more green card applicants to go back to their home countries and apply from there. NPR's Martin Kosty has been following this story and joins us now. Hi, Martin.
14: Hey, Adrian.
4: Martin, explain this. Does every foreign national here in the country who wants a green card have to go back to their home country to apply under this new policy?
14: Well, not everyone, but maybe a lot more. It's likely to affect people who are here on some kind of temporary status, like a student on a student visa or a work visa, or maybe a tourist, or maybe someone who's marrying an American. People in these situations often apply for something that's called adjustment of status. That allows them to apply for permanent residence, what we call a green card, even though applying for a green card was not their official purpose in coming to the U.S. More than half of the people who get green cards have done this by getting this adjustment of status. The figure was 600,000 people back in 2023. And the Trump administration says that's too many. It says adjustment of status is a matter of what they call, quote, administrative grace, that it should be an exception and not a rule.
4: Does the administration say why it's doing this?
14: Well, they say they're closing a loophole. They say people are coming to the U.S. for these non-immigration purposes like work or tourism, and that often means less vetting when they come from their home countries. But once they're here, they're violating the intent of the visas and becoming de facto immigrants. In a written statement, the USCIS spokesman said, quote, "When aliens apply from their home country, it reduces the need to find and remove those who decide to slip into the shadows and remain in the U.S. illegally after being denied residency," close quote.
15: So how does this work then for someone who is in the U.S. right now, say someone on a work visa who wants to stay permanently? How much harder does the green card process become?
14: Well, I was wondering that, and frankly, we don't really know for sure yet, but I did call Ann Rowley, who's an immigration attorney in San Diego, and she says she thinks it is going to be harder on people who've already put down some roots.
3: You know, they might have to leave their home, they might not be able to work, and then to wait for an effectively indefinite period of time outside the country to wait for their green card, of course, brings a lot of uncertainty as well.
14: And she points out that the green card process is actually different when you're applying at a consulate overseas because the State Department runs that. And they ask for other things. So if you're applying from overseas, you may have to, for example, produce police certificates from every country where you've lived before, something you wouldn't have to do if you're applying here.
15: Well, what has the reaction been to this new announced policy from pro-immigration groups?
14: It's been pretty negative. It's being interpreted as an attack, or another attack, they would say, on legal immigration. David Beer at the Libertarian Cato Institute yesterday posted an article that ridiculed the idea that adjustment of status is supposed to be an exception, not the rule. He says most green card applicants have received adjustments for years and that Congress meant this as a normal way for immigration to work, to spare people the work of having to go back home to their countries of origin. He says this is what he calls a radical expansion of DHS's quiet quitting on legal immigration.
15: So how soon does this new policy take effect?
14: Well, this is a memo for USCIS officers. It's already in effect as guidance. But you have to keep in mind that these are officers who have a lot of discretion case by case. And immigration lawyers say they're not really sure yet how this is going to play out and how closely they're going to implement this policy. Also, the administration itself is already indicating that it may make some exceptions for people because of, quote, an economic benefit or national interest. Things like that may be good news, for example, for people who are on H-1B visas working in the tech industry.
15: I've been speaking with NPR correspondent Martin Kosty. Thanks, Martin.
14: You're welcome.
15: Secretary of State Marco Rubio tried to both reassure and warn NATO allies in Sweden yesterday after confusion around U.S. troop deployment in Europe grew at a summit. President Trump has repeatedly expressed frustration that members of the Transatlantic Defense Alliance have not been supportive enough of the war in Iran. Earlier this month, Trump said the U.S. would withdraw 5,000 troops from Germany and announced a drawdown in Poland. But then an abrupt U-turn with an announcement late Thursday that the U.S. will now send additional troops to Poland. Still, Secretary Rubio signaled a plan for a reduced U.S. role in NATO.
16: I think it's well understood in the alliance that the United States troop presence in Europe is going to be adjusted. That work was already ongoing.
15: To make sense of some of these mixed signals from the U.S., we're joined now by Christine Berzinha. She's a senior fellow at the nonpartisan German Marshall Fund think tank, where she focuses on U.S. defense and transatlantic security. Ms. Berzinha, welcome to the program.
17: Thank you for having me on.
15: What do you make of Secretary Rubio's statements and the mixed messages from the Trump administration about U.S. commitments to NATO?
17: Secretary Rubio's statements at the ministerial meeting in Sweden continued this Trump administration's vacillating approach to allies. The interesting question is not just what is Trump's attitude towards NATO or Europe, but how this administration sees individual allies. Will friendlier countries to this administration receive preferential treatment? And will those countries who are speaking out against U.S. operations in Iran, such as Germany recently, bear the brunt of Trump's displeasure?
15: Aside from fewer troops potentially stationed in Europe, how else is the U.S. disengaging or signaling it's going to be limiting its role within NATO?
17: NATO is both a military alliance as well as a political one. If the United States pulls back its political leadership role, if it's less engaged in NATO discussions, if it's less interested in sharing its really exquisite military capabilities with allies, there will be really big gaps to fill. And the political question, I think, is harder to solve. The United States has been able to often bring consensus between all of NATO members, overcome internal squabbling between European voices. And without that U.S. leadership role, it's going to be less clear, well, who's in charge or who's the deciding voice, and the political dynamics between the allies are going to have to shift.
15: Well, there was this moment yesterday when Secretary of State Rubio expressed President Trump's feelings toward some NATO countries. Let's take a listen.
18: The president's views, frankly, disappointment at some of our NATO allies and their response to our operations in the Middle East.
15: Christine Bergina, is the Iran conflict proving to be a turning point where the U.S. shifts from being NATO's leader the way that you are describing that it has been?
17: The Iran war is showing cleavages in the alliance more than any conflict has thus far. In 2026, European leaders have decided that they can and should speak out on issues that they feel very differently about than the United States. The Europeans have changed their course, and this is providing an opportunity for Americans and the Trump leadership to say and have excuses for potentially speeding up their withdrawal from Europe. The Iran war is hastening a transition that the U.S. has announced would already happen.
15: Christine Bergina is a senior fellow at the German Marshall Fund, where she focuses on U.S. defense and transatlantic security. Christine Bergina, thanks for joining us.
17: Thank you so much.
15: Israel has continued intense attacks in southern Lebanon despite an extension of the ceasefire between the two countries. On Friday, airstrikes killed 10 people, including six paramedics and a Syrian toddler, according to Lebanese officials. One of the airstrikes was captured on video. NPR's Jane Araf and Jawad Rizkala have more. As a warning, you will hear the sound of an explosion in this report.
19: Allahu Akbar.
20: The video starts with a distraught voice saying, "Three Syrians were targeted under our house." Filmed from a window, the video shows someone on the ground, a medic wearing a first responder vest kneeling next to him. Oh God, it's devastating, says the woman filming. You can see an ambulance in the frame.
19: Allahu Akbar! Allahu Akbar!
20: And then, almost exactly 1 minute after the video starts with medics gathered around the wounded, another explosion.
19: Allahu Akbar, ya wayli, mat, ya wayli.
20: The woman shouts in disbelief. The image shakes. When the smoke clears, you can see more bodies. The first responder, who had been administering CPR, crumples to the ground. They hit the medics. Oh God, they're dead, she says. You can hear the Israeli drones.
19: Allahu Akbar.
20: The video appears to show a double tap, an Israeli practice widely used in Gaza, of hitting first responders rushing to treat wounded from an initial strike. Israel did not respond to NPR questions about the attack, neither about the killing of the three first responders, nor about who they were initially targeting. The earlier drone strike hit a Syrian on a motorcycle with his wife and toddler daughter. Relatives said he was a farm laborer. He and the little girl and his brother, who was on another motorcycle, were killed, along with a barber who rushed to help. The girl's mother was seriously injured. On Saturday in the southern city of Tyre, mourners gathered for the medic's funeral. Lebanon says Israeli attacks have now killed more than 120 medical personnel and first responders. Two medics were also injured in Friday's attack, including Ali Wasran, who spoke to NPR from a hospital in Tyre.
21: The bomb dropped between us and them. We were inside the ambulance and they were on the ground, the civil defense guys.
20: The Geneva Conventions, adopted universally in 1949, say unless they're active combatants, medical personnel are always protected. Israel disagrees. NPR spoke with the woman who took the video. Some people called her a hero, others called her a spy. She asked NPR not to use her name for fear of retaliation. She has since left the village. Jane Araf, NPR News, Beirut.

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3: I'm Dwahali Saikautel in New York City with these headlines. An evacuation order remains in place for some 40,000 people in Orange County, California, due to the threat of a hazardous chemical tank explosion at a local aerospace company. France has banned Israel's national security minister for allegedly threatening and brutalizing detained French and European nationals on a Gaza-bound aid flotilla. And a Red Fox stowaway from a cargo ship that left Southampton, England, and arrived to a New York, New Jersey port in February is now safely out of quarantine and living at the Bronx Zoo. Officials there have named the 2-year-old English fox Basil. I'm Dwahali Saikautel, NPR News in New York.

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1: This is All Things Considered from NPR News. I'm Adrian Florido. The war with Iran may soon make it a lot tougher for people around the world to afford food. A new report published by the Food and Agricultural Organization of the United Nations details how the closure of the Strait of Hormuz is not only choking the global oil market. The organization's chief economist, Maximo Torero, says it's also disrupted the flow of fertilizers from the Gulf, which many countries depend on for agriculture.
2: They are exported to Africa, to Asia intensively, but also to South America, for Brazil, for example.
1: He warns the fertilizer deficit will lead to a severe global food crisis within 6 to 12 months. I spoke with Torero and asked him how countries most dependent on fertilizer from the Gulf are dealing with the shortage.
2: So the countries that are dependent are trying to look other sources, but there is no really a major alternative that they could use. So they are making decisions, and the decisions that they have to make, the farmers of those countries, is to plant with less inputs, or to plant less, or to move to commodities like soybeans. And that means that the yields in the world will be affected for the second half of the year and for 2027.
1: So then explain how these decisions that farmers are making now translates into a crisis half a year from now.
2: Today, we are in a situation where farmers have low prices and their costs are increasing significantly. So if I have low prices and I have such a jump in cost, then of course my activity becomes less profitable or not profitable. So I have to make a decision. And the possible decisions are I plant the same with less inputs, I plant less, I switch to crops that can fix more nitrogen, or I move to other commodities.
1: To be clear, is the problem here that the food is just going to get so expensive that many people won't be able to afford to buy it, or is it there may not actually be enough food being produced to feed everyone who needs to eat?
2: So today, we have enough food available and we have enough stocks. The problem is for the next harvest. For the next harvest, as we move towards the middle of the year and the end of the year, we will have less supply, less stocks, and as a result, higher prices. And this will exacerbate more next year if this situation doesn't stop. If the situation improves tomorrow, if you open the Strait of Hormuz tomorrow, we will still have higher prices because of less supply, because farmers already made a decision, but we could avoid a significant crisis by the end of the year or 2027.
1: It is unclear when the war in the Middle East may end, but if it continues to drag on, what can be done in the meantime to help curtail the negative impacts of fertilizer shortages?
2: In the short term, essentially, the most important is to avoid export restrictions of energy and fertilizers. And in the long term, the major importance is to learn that we need to diversify the infrastructure and we need to find and transform the agri-food system to be more diverse in terms of energy.
1: How hard is it to get countries to coordinate some of the solutions and recommendations that you are suggesting? Finding new routes for fertilizer to travel, for example.
2: Look, countries are doing it by themselves. They don't need to coordinate, no? So wherever I go to a country that there is a supply that was not already exporting, you see countries coming to look for it. You see Australia going to a country in Africa to try to find these inputs. You see other countries going to Uzbekistan. So I think markets are being searched. And countries have learned a little bit. We have been through COVID-19. We have been through the war in Ukraine. So countries are trying to move fast. But again, the benefit, the result is marginal, no?
1: Maximo Torero is chief economist of the UN's Food and Agriculture Organization. Thank you, Mr. Torero.
2: Thank you. A pleasure.
1: In the far north of Chile, a vast trench is being carved along the border with Peru, part of the new government's effort to curb unauthorized immigration. The initiative comes from Chile's new president, José Antonio Kast, a far-right politician and admirer of President Trump, whose hardline approach is already stirring controversy. John Bartlett reports from the border city of Arica.
3: The wide, wind-blown desert plains shared by Chile and Peru are vast and silent. But this has become the front line in a new battle against illegal migration and organized crime in Chile, a battle that propelled far-right José Antonio Kast to the presidency last year.
4: Muy buenas tardes.
3: Kast took office in March and made the border a top priority, visiting the site himself to launch his Border Shield project. Since then, two Chilean army excavators have been working their way slowly along the borderline, digging a deep trench 3 meters wide and 3 meters deep. I'm standing on the lip of the trench looking over into Peru. The desert stretches for miles into the far distance where the Andes rise over the plains. There's a breeze drifting across the pampa, and if I look back towards the border post, I can already see sand being blown back into the ditch. Chile shares more than 4,800 miles of porous land borders with Argentina, Bolivia, and Peru. High-altitude crossings in the Andes are especially dangerous, and dozens have died in recent years. However, this trench only covers 11 kilometers of desert.
5: Cristian Sáez Maldonado, delegado presidencial de la región de Arica Parinacota.
3: Cristian Sáez is the presidential delegate for Chile's northernmost region of Arica y Parinacota.
5: Esta es la barrera física. Lo que tú ves es una...
3: Sáez says the excavated material was piled up alongside the trench to form a wall, adding another barrier to migrants, drug traffickers, and smugglers. Driving south through the desert towards Arica, we pass banks of sand piled up as tank traps in the 1970s, when tensions between Chile and Peru were high. Arica is a laid-back port town which sprawls away from the sea into the dry valleys on the northern edge of the Atacama Desert. Until the late 19th century, this was part of Peruvian territory, and migration is a huge part of daily life here. The city saw a spike in crime with the arrival of illegal migration from 2018 onwards, and episodes of intra-gang violence shocked locals. Orlando Vargas is the city's mayor.
6: Pero aquí sucedieron los crímenes más violentos que hay en el país.
3: Vargas says that foreign gangs began demanding protection money from local businesses, and some of the country's most violent crimes took place in Arica.
6: La verdad que yo no creo que eso evite que...
3: But while the crime wave has ebbed away after a coordinated crackdown by law enforcement, the mayor is unsure that the trench will have any significant effect. In truth, I don't think this will stop migrants coming in. They will cross the border anyway, he says. In fact, since Kast took office and introduced stricter immigration policies, officials say attempts to leave the country have increased. Nearly 500 attempts to leave Chile have been stopped here in just 4 months this year, compared with 33 in all of last year. Despite this, work on the trench continues. And with the wind already blowing sand back into the trench, the question here isn't just how far it will reach, but whether it will have any meaningful effect stopping migrants. For NPR News, I'm John Bartlett in Arica, Chile.
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1: Sees across the city and about 250 properties. They're primarily placed in low-income Black neighborhoods. And kind of what he does is he buys these incredibly cheap properties. And according to tenants and city officials, he does the bare minimum to rehab them and then charges as much as possible to renters. And in the majority of those properties, he has been accused of neglect, pages of code violations. And from when we were reporting, around like $300,000 to $500,000 in unpaid taxes with the city. And if you ask tenants, they've experienced two different Tomlins. One of the tenants that we really highlight in the series is Sean Harris. And she's described him as kind of a Jekyll and Hyde. So this is someone who was once president of Los Angeles's Rotary Club, so can come off very charming and smart and connected. But her experiences with him is that he's been someone who's refused to make repairs to her apartment while increasing the rent almost double since she's been there, forcing her to live in some pretty rough situations.
2: You know, not only the hole up under the porch, the backyard, I can't take a bath or a shower. What got me is when a bullet came through my living room window and how long he took to repair it.
3: Your series is about the incredible way that Deshaun and many other of Tomlin's tenants organized to try to hold him accountable. And they identified this pretty powerful legal tool available in Milwaukee called receivership. How does this work?
4: Yeah, so the basic idea that the city is asking the court for in its lawsuit is to declare as many of Tomlin's properties a public nuisance as possible. And then if those properties are declared a public nuisance, it triggers a state law that allows a third party to take over management of the properties. So if this happens, Tomlin would still legally own the properties, but this third party would take over management of the properties and collect rent money to fix up the properties and pay back Tomlin's back taxes. So he'd still own them, but could lose control for a long time and would stop making money off of them. Now, I want to note also that we still have months, if not years, of court proceedings before we know if any of Tomlin's properties will be declared a nuisance and put into receivership. But this could be a pretty big deal if it comes together in the way the city is asking the court for.
3: Well, in this current case, which is ongoing against Tomlin in Milwaukee, you know, a big part of your story is about the alliance between a nonprofit group that organizes tenants and officials at City Hall, the way they work together to basically build this case against this landlord. How important is this alliance proving to be as tenants continue their fight, as we speak, to win their case against this landlord?
4: Yeah, this alliance was one of the most interesting parts of the reporting for me, because under state law, the city of Milwaukee can't carry out random inspections. It can only document code violations that are either visible from the street or if a tenant reports them. And you can understand why maybe a tenant wouldn't want to get on their landlord's bad side for fear of retaliation and then, you know, doesn't report a violation. So that's where this nonprofit called Common Ground came in. It started to get to know Tomlin's tenants, and it documented a lot of the problems in their home. And the city was then able to use that information to build its legal case that this landlord is a public nuisance. And for the tenants we talked to, Common Ground was a breath of fresh air as they got to meet other people going through similar situations and realized they weren't alone.
3: It took you a lot of work to get to speak with this landlord, but you did eventually track him down. What did he have to say?
1: Yeah, it was definitely a journey. When we finally did get in touch with his PR team, they gave us about 15 minutes to have a one-on-one with him, which Sam and I were really excited about. The first thing that we wanted to get into was some of Deshaun Harris's claims about the condition of her property.
5: Things about the bathtub and everything like that, we have nothing on record about that. That's number one. The bullet holes in the window were taken care of. And I understand the bullet hole in the wall, because I double checked that, were all taken care of in December. And the situation of the hole underneath, that should have been taken care of.
1: He emphasized within the conversation a couple things that we found interesting. One was how much he was in lockstep with the city, which really struck us because

0: as kind of this whole podcast is looking at and we've been talking about is that he's being sued by the city currently. But he also talked about his commitment to staying in Milwaukee.
1: You know, your story is about one community of people organizing in one city, Milwaukee. But is there something that communities in other places can learn or are trying to learn from what's happening in Milwaukee right now?
2: This story really is about power. Tomlin has monetary power. The city of Milwaukee has legal power, and Tenants in Common Ground have people power. And so as we see how this plays out over the next, you know, months or years, it may reveal how power works in Milwaukee and maybe in the country.
1: I've been speaking with reporters Sam Woods and Jimmy Gutierrez from WUWM, Milwaukee's NPR member station, about their new podcast, How to Evict Your Landlord. Thanks to both of you.
0: Yeah, thanks so much. Thanks.

0: This is All Things Considered from NPR News. In a social media post today, President Trump said that the U.S. and Iran have largely negotiated an agreement towards ending the war. This comes as the possibility of further U.S. strikes on Iran have loomed, and many questions remain about the possible deal and the fate of the conflict. We're joined by NPR national security correspondent Greg Myrie. Hi, Greg.
1: Hi, Adrian.
0: Can you tell us more, Greg, about what is in Trump's statement?
1: Yeah, he took to Truth Social very recently, and he said he was in the Oval Office. He said he had a very good call with multiple Middle East leaders. These include the Gulf countries, several other countries in the region. He said he had a conversation as well with Israeli leader Benjamin Netanyahu, all related to a memorandum of understanding pertaining to peace in the Iran war. He says an agreement has been, quote, largely negotiated, subject to finalization between the United States of America and Iran and other countries. Now, he went on to say final aspects and details of the deal are currently being discussed. So it's clear that it's not nailed down. It has not been approved by everybody. And we don't know a lot of the things that would be in it. He did say that the Strait of Hormuz will be opened, but there is no mention of Iran's nuclear program. And obviously, that has been one of the key elements that President Trump has been demanding.
0: Any kind of deal on ending the war would be a huge development. What are we hearing from Iran, though?
1: Yeah, so we did hear a little earlier in the day from Iran, from a spokesman in the foreign ministry, and he also gave a somewhat similar assessment, saying the U.S. and Iran were in the final stage, again, of what he called a memorandum of understanding. And he said, quote, the position the two sides are becoming closer. So again, I want to stress, it sounds like there's progress. They're close, but they haven't nailed it down. And this sounds more like a framework, something to keep the ceasefire in place, perhaps open the Strait of Hormuz, ease the tensions without nailing down all of the other issues, again, including things like Iran's nuclear program.
0: And so is it really clear, Greg, whether this deal, potential deal, would be an extension of the ceasefire or an actual all-out end to the war?
1: Yeah, Adrian, it's really not clear at this preliminary stage when, in fact, the deal hasn't even been fully agreed to or signed.
0: Sure.
1: But it sounds like we're definitely talking about an extension of the ceasefire. A key factor would be opening the Strait of Hormuz. Again, that nuclear nuclear program still seems to be on the table. So it doesn't sound like we've worked out any of the final issues. And when we know President Trump has wanted a nuclear deal to be part of any agreement ending the war, while Iran has been talking about ending the war first and then leaving nuclear negotiations for later.
0: Aside from the nuclear negotiations, what other issues would have to be addressed, Greg?
1: Yeah, Iran has raised a number of things. They say they want sanctions relief, the sanctions that the U.S. and other Western countries have imposed on the country for a long time. They want reparations for the war, all the damage that has been inflicted by the U.S. and Israeli bombing attacks. And they've also said they want to talk about not just opening the Strait of Hormuz, okay, but making future arrangements about how it would be dealt with in the future.
0: That's NPR's Greg Myrie. Thanks for joining us.
1: Sure thing, Adrian.
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6: I'm Dwahlisai Kautal in New York City with these headlines. The family of two-time NASCAR champion Kyle Busch says the 41-year-old died from severe pneumonia that led to sepsis. NASCAR lost a giant of the sports today, a statement said, far too soon. No tsunami warnings were issued in Hawaii following a magnitude 6.0 earthquake last night, but along western Mauna Loa, violent shaking was reported and preliminary reports suggest some homes were damaged. Gas prices are averaging $4.52 for a gallon of regular, but AAA expects an estimated 45 million Americans to travel by car this Memorial weekend. I'm Dwahlisai Kautal, NPR News in New York.

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1: This is All Things Considered from NPR News. I'm Adrian Florido. The Trump administration continues to turn up the heat on Cuba. The USS Nimitz aircraft carrier and its strike group are in the Caribbean. The U.S. military announced the buildup the same day that...
2: We are announcing an indictment charging Raul Castro and several others with conspiracy to kill U.S. nationals.
1: Acting U.S. Attorney General Todd Blanche secured charges against the former Cuban president, who's still one of the most influential political figures in the island nation. That is on top of a U.S. blockade on oil shipments to the country that's caused a rapid economic collapse. And also this week, the Supreme Court ruled in favor of a U.S. business that wants to recover its losses from property seized in the revolution, allowing a lawsuit for millions of dollars of compensation to move forward. The U.S. has long demanded that Cuba repay people and companies whose property the communist government took. We've called on American University professor William Leogrand. He's an expert on U.S. policy toward Latin America, to help us understand how that long unresolved issue fits into the context of the current political crisis on the island. Welcome to All Things Considered. Thanks for joining us.
3: My pleasure.
1: Castro's government seized all kinds of private property, American oil refineries, sugar plantations, shipping docks, but also the homes and businesses and ranches of Cubans who fled the revolution and moved to the U.S. Why is the U.S. demand that that property be returned or compensated so important right now?
3: Well, it really goes back to the origin of the split between Cuba and the United States in 1959-1960. The very first expropriation that the Cuban government made was an agrarian reform that seized sugar plantations, many of which were owned by U.S. investors. And then in 1960, Castro just seized essentially all U.S. property, and over the next few months, most of the private property that Cubans owned as well. So this is really the foundational grievance, if you will, that the United States had with Cuba. And every U.S. president since then who's talked with Cuba about the possibility of improving relations has always had the issue of claims on the agenda.
1: The U.S. created a commission that processes claims by companies and by Cuban Americans who say that they're owed property or compensation by Cuba. Those claims are worth about $9 billion. Cuba does not have that kind of money to pay these claims. So how does this get resolved?
3: No, Cuba surely does not have that amount of money. The Cuban government acknowledges that it owes compensation to the U.S. investors who lost property, and it's actually settled claims with the investors from other countries that lost property at the same time. But Cuba has counterclaims against the United States for damage done by the embargo and by the CIA's paramilitary war against the island back in the 1960s. But if both sides have the political will to resolve it, there are a variety of different models that can be used that would potentially give a pathway other than just Cuba making a $9 billion lump sum payment, which, of course, they can't do.
1: Congress has said that these companies and people, that they must be paid back or get their property back before the U.S. lifts its decades-old economic embargo on Cuba. Does this congressional requirement written into law complicate the effort to find a diplomatic solution to the current crisis?
3: Oh, it certainly complicates it. The 1996 Cuban Liberty and Democratic Solidarity Act says that both U.S. claimants and Cuban American claimants must be compensated in order for the U.S. economic embargo to be lifted. Title III of that law also gives claimants the right to sue in U.S. federal court anyone who is making beneficial use of their nationalized property. The Supreme Court case was a case brought under Title III of that law.
1: Professor, what incentive does Cuba have to recognize these claims, to pay people back for property taken, you know, almost seven decades ago?
3: Well, the first one is to clear the way for foreign investors to come back to the island. It's in pretty desperate need of an infusion of foreign capital. So to draw in foreign companies and eventually U.S. companies, those claims are going to have to be resolved. The Cuban-American claims are tougher because the people involved were Cuban citizens at the time. It was Cuban property. And so the Cuban government's opinion is that it's none of the U.S.'s business. But I think the Cuban government would still be wise to come up with some sort of a formula for compensating Cuban-American claimants in exchange for them coming back to the island and re-engaging economically with the island. Cuban-Americans, because they have an emotional attachment to their homeland, are more willing to take those risks and more likely to be the first movers who will go in and get the Cuban economy started again.
1: You know, everywhere you go in the Cuban-American community, you hear these stories of Castro took my family's house, my family's ranch, my family's business. It's such an open wound within the community all these decades later. Why is it still so important for people to get compensation for land that maybe was taken from their grandparents who aren't even alive anymore?
3: Well, because it is so deeply personal. I know a number of Cuban Americans who are less interested in actually recovering the property than they are having the Cuban government admit that it did them an injustice and compensate them for it. And I think that would really go a long, long way to healing some of those wounds and reuniting Cuban population and the diaspora.
1: I've been speaking with William Leogrand, professor of government and an expert on Cuba at American University here in Washington. Professor, thank you so much for joining us.
3: Thanks for having me on.
1: NPR science correspondent Nate Rott has a unique beat. As it says on our website, he covers, quote, the natural world and humanity's relationship to it. Many people hear that and they immediately think he's a climate correspondent.
4: If we did a Venn diagram of like climate change and like biodiversity, the natural world, like there's a lot of crossover, right?
1: That's Nate explaining his beat to me.
4: Like you can't solve climate change without solving biodiversity, the loss of nature, and vice versa. So I think that there's like less coverage of biodiversity.
1: Nate often reports on how scientists and others are working to save species on the brink of extinction.
4: I've really tried to carve out a role kind of more looking at our relationship with nature and how that affects climate and how that affects creepy crawlies and charismatic megafauna and, you know, all the animals that that we, you know, share this world with.
1: What does this reporting look like on the ground? It means spending a lot of time in nature. So when we sat down for this week's Reporter's Notebook, I asked Nate if he ever had second thoughts about exposing himself to the elements far from the comforts of home.
4: I mean, listen, the only time I've been like, why am I here, was like covering permafrost lost in Alaska, where there was like so many mosquitoes that I couldn't take a breath without like ingesting, you know, like a quarter pound of them. But no, like I love being out there. And I think that journalism is so much stronger and better when we take a person to a place and we can show them in real time what's happening in that place. You know, if I have to sleep in a tent for a couple of days to do it, heck yeah, cool, let's do it.
1: You did this story about this scientist who created a tool to listen to sounds in a river. And the sound in that story was so good because you'd never think about why a scientist would want to cut through the river sounds to hear what's actually the sounds that little like creatures are making in a streaming river. Can you tell us about that?
4: Yeah, I mean, like, look, the coolest part about covering nature and covering, and as an audio reporter chiefly, I mean, we have to do it all, as you well know, Adrian, but like,
1: yeah, right.
4: But like in the medium of radio, like, there's an opportunity to kind of let nature tell the story for you. And like in that specific story, like, yeah, like I think all of us know that like pleasing, soothing sound of a river just kind of rolling by, right? And maybe, you know, you've jumped in a river, you've, you know, stuck your head in a bathtub, you know what it sounds like underwater. For me, I didn't know fish made sounds. Like, I had no idea. And I love fishing. Like, I love fish. But I had no idea. And so, yeah, the scientist is like, hey, you know, we need to find better ways to kind of like monitor the health of our ecosystems. We need to do a better job of understanding when a river is in trouble. And maybe a good way of doing that is by just doing acoustic monitoring. So if we could put something under the water that can kind of record the natural sound, and then we can kind of piecemeal out, like they're using AI essentially to be able to essentially like figure out what are distinct sounds in there and then isolate them. So if you put something under the water and it's recording for 48 hours, you don't have to listen to 48 hours of audio. And so they're able to pick up those sounds and they can say like, hey, we used to hear this thing a lot and now we're not hearing it. Why? And they can send a biologist out there to figure it out. And so, yeah, I just think the medium of radio is a really cool way to do it. Like I'll give you one other example. Like a few years ago, I did a story about the drought in Lake Powell and how like Lake Powell was essentially down to this level where some people were advocating like, let's get rid of the dam. Let's just like return it to its natural state. And there's a question of kind of like, can this place recover after it's been inundated with water for decades? And so we like walked up this draw to do that. And, you know, I purposefully tried to get sound of like, okay, we're down right next to the reservoir. So we're walking and it's like soupy. You can hear us like walking in the water. And then as we move up a little bit, it gets a little like brushy. And so we're like, you know, walking through this tangled brush and you can hear that. Before the drought, this whole area was underwater. A white bathtub ring stains the rock more than 100 feet overhead. And then you get up further, further up and then you hear like birds and it's a little more open. So it's like, this place is already kind of returned to what it used to be, and I can show you that in sound as we're doing it, which I just think is a super cool way to bring people with us as we're trying to kind of figure out these things in our reporting.
1: A lot of the people that you are talking to are driven by like an innate curiosity, but just like a passion to figure out problems to sort of help the natural world overcome the problems that we as humans are basically subjecting it to.
4: Yeah. I mean, I think it's so cool to like, the coolest part about my job by far, Adrian, is like, I get to talk to people who are like a billion times smarter than me. And I, you know, the challenge is I sometimes have to get them to like make this incredible tool that they're working on, like understandable to somebody like me, right? Like a member of the public essentially. But yeah, there's like so many passionate people that are driven to try to, yeah, fix these problems that in many cases we've created. And they're coming up with really cool ways of doing it. They're trying to solve kind of today's problems in real time.
1: You did the story about the technology that like now exists for scientists to genetically modify species, animals and plants to make them more resilient to climate change. And the debate between scientists as to whether we should be doing this. Can you tell us a little bit about that debate?
4: Yeah, I mean, that really gets at kind of the heart of a lot of the reporting I've been trying to do in this role, which is like there are some really thorny ethical questions that I think a lot of the scientific community and frankly, like the government community and the NGO community and the business community and just humanity at large kind of need to wrestle with. And in some cases are, which is like, how active do we want to be in preserving the natural world as we know it?
1: Nate, we're under a federal administration right now that has been very vocally, not very friendly to environmental concerns. And I wonder if that has made it harder for you to do your job, to speak with government experts on the environment, to get access to people you need access to help make sense of what's going on around us in the natural world.
4: I've been covering the environment like not as a full-time beat, but you know, here and there for, you know, almost 15 years. And over that period of time, it has been harder and harder and harder to get permission to talk to federal scientists. Like any request I put in to the biologist working on something, it has to go through DC and it has to get approved. And that's just gotten more cumbersome over time. Like the last story I did, I really wanted to talk to these federal researchers because they've worked on they've done a lot of work to try to protect this really rare salamander that lives in the Southeast U.S. And all I got was like email responses to a question and nobody was available to talk. So, you know, I think that's definitely, it's definitely gotten harder. I mean, I definitely hear from scientists who I'm talking to that there's like, you know, a lot of the funding for science has been cut. A lot of funding to universities, you know, academic institutions that do this work, a lot of funding to federal agencies that do this work has been cut in the last, you know, year and a half. And so, yeah, I think there's, you know, people are more cautious about their what they're willing to say, I think, at times. And I think there's just, yeah, a real concern that, like, you know, we're the kind of scientific leader. We've been the scientific leader in the world for a really long time. And I think there's a lot of concern that we are sort of handing that off. And given the kind of, you know, the things that we've been talking about, just the scale of the change that the world is seeing and a lot of the challenges that we're facing, like, now isn't the time to be pulling back is what I hear from a lot of scientists. And so there's a lot of concern.
1: I've been speaking with NPR correspondent Nate Rott, who reports on humans' relationship with the natural world. Nate, thanks.
4: Hey, Adrian, it's awesome talking to you, man.
1: You are listening to All Things Considered from NPR News.
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10: How should I be interacting with music from another culture that's not my own? I was at the Great Burlington Record Fair last weekend, which is a fantastic yearly event of all sorts of vinyl sellers and a room full of collectors and enthusiasts and exactly the kind of cool nerd energy that I love. And I'm looking through the stacks for records that I'm interested in buying, and looking through funk records and soul, jazz, Afrobeat, Brazilian, Indian records. And I'm thinking, how should I be interacting with music from another culture. Because as a white person, I inherit this legacy of a racist music industry that has historically disenfranchised non-white musicians and creators. And also this legacy of a stickier, weirder issue of cultural appropriation, the adopting of cultural expression and ideas and identities. And I'm thinking, how do I interact without reproducing all that? Now, on the other hand, there are plenty of people who will say, okay, Captain Woke, you're overthinking it. You know, you're killing the vibe and you're kind of missing the point, because music is this transcendent force that is apart from all those things. It'll bring us together, and that's what it's here to teach us. Johnny Greenwood of Radiohead recently caught some flack for saying something sort of similar to this, that music should be above and beyond political concerns. And there is a good chunk of that school of thought, which is just denial or naivete. But there's a part of it that I understand, which is the experience of music does feel transcendent and otherworldly. And if I get in my head about it while I'm trying to enjoy it, what then? Are we meant to be like policing our feelings? Like, that energy doesn't really help on a dance floor. You wanna let go into it. You wanna lose yourself into music. So I get stuck. You're trying to do the right thing, but also trying to have an experience, and that's a tricky line to walk. It makes me wonder whether there's other questions that might be able to help. And I think that question might be, is music just a marketplace? I mean, part of the phenomenon, sure, is commerce, but on a deeper level, I don't know that we have another model for understanding what's happening. I always think it's bizarre when people talk about the marketplace of ideas. Like, really? Like, ideas are these sacred, mysterious, intrinsically human phenomena, and the best way that we have to think about them is as in a marketplace? Like, tag them with a value and buy and sell them? If I'm interacting with another culture's music, and the only way I know how to think about music is buying and selling, buying and selling tickets, buying and selling experiences, buying and selling ideas and stories and identities. If all we have is buying and selling and borrowing and stealing and owning, seems like we're set up for danger. Is a marketplace the only way we can understand the phenomenon of music? Or could there be a different model for how we participate in music that could allow us the equity and connection that we're looking for? I'm Tad Cautious. You're listening to All Ears on Vermont Public, a show for curious listeners, beginning with the enjoyment portion of the show, starting now. Regardless, welcome.

It's All Ears on Vermont Public, a show for curious listeners. Tad Kosh is glad to be with you. Welcome aboard. Listening to the latest from multi-hyphenate Rostam, a.k.a. Rostam Botmungli. He was a founding member of Vampire Weekend, produced those first three records, went on to have a solo career as a remixer, producer, solo artist, worked with everyone from Carly Rae Jepsen to Maggie Rogers. His latest called American Stories, Claro guesting on vocals on that track. Started out with Psych Rockers' Dungan from 2022. Coming up next, a song that's had quite a journey from a children's chant in Ghana to a Puerto Rican salsa anthem in New York and returned lovingly to Cameroonian Makossa by the great Antibalas. It's Cheche Kole Makossa coming up next on All

They say Mario C likes to keep it clean, and proven true, I think, by that last track, Mario C's remix of Automatic's song, I Don't Want to Dance, sort of a brightening up, maybe not too clean. Previous to that, Toon Yards from their album Sketchy from 2021. They've just scored their third Boots Riley project, I Love Boosters. And starting out the set with the great Antibalas, their version of Che Che Cole, making it into Che Che Cole Makossa. You're listening to All Ears on Vermont Public, a show for curious listeners. 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

Something from a 45 I picked up at the Great Burlington Record Fair just last weekend on one of my favorite reissue labels, Cultures of Soul, from Boston. Brazilian group called Os Incríveis and the song Paz e Amor. And before that, Beck from the Guero album from 2005. I'm Tad Cautious. You're listening to All Ears on Vermont Public. The period that I'm really interested in is right toward the end of the Talking Heads, where everyone was starting to do more solo projects, and there's a really interesting stuff. The Tom Tom Club is a solo Jerry Harrison record, and David Byrne started doing these soundtracks and scores for dance pieces. This is from one called The Knee Plays. The title of the song is Things to Do, parentheses, I've Tried, on All Ears. Stay tuned.

Something from two giants of the Bollywood soundtrack world, Kishore Kumar and Asha Bhosle. Can't go wrong with either of those artists if you're looking to investigate Bollywood music. Something else I picked up on a record just last weekend from the soundtrack to a 1977 film called Inkar. Previous to that, a collaboration of British and East African musicians called Owani Sagoma Band. That track, I Made You / You Made Me. And David Byrne at the top of the set from his soundtrack to The Knee Plays. I'm Tad Cautious. You're listening to All Ears on Vermont Public, the show for curious listeners. Glad to have you along this week. You may know about Bandcamp.com. It's a great place to buy records from artists, also buy files and merch and whatnot. But there's also Bandcamp Daily, which is their editorial arm. They're always posting interesting lists and delving into scenes around the world. I read something there about the Norwegian trad folk scene recently, sort of similar to the way that folk musicians in the U.S. and Britain in the 60s brought a youthful energy to it and brought it into the contemporary sounds. Similar phenomenon is happening there, so we're going to dip into some of that in just a little bit here on All Ears. Stay tuned.

Wrapping up the show this week with a track from one of my favorite all-time albums, Yola Tango's Fake Book, where they do songs by a bunch of different folks, everyone from Cat Stevens to Flamin' Groovies and NRBQ, and that Kinks song, Oklahoma, USA. Before that, Dua Soleil, her latest is called Of Earth and Wires. We heard the song Firestorm, and starting out the set with something from that Norwegian trad folk scene I was talking about earlier. Sort of the toast of the scene at the moment is a band called Pumpa Grease. And we heard Livet Kan Yokosuga. And a reminder to anyone who's in the Burlington area this evening looking for something to do, I'm going to be spinning a bunch of records from Wes Anderson movies tonight over at DOMA on Pine Street in Burlington, directly following. Come on over. Costumes are, of course, encouraged. I'm Tad Cautious. 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And for more, I'm Tad Cautious on Facebook and Tad_Cautious on Instagram. 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

Good evening. We're just ahead of 7 o'clock, and coming up next, a collection of the recordings selected in 2026 for permanent preservation in the National Recording Registry of the Library of Congress on My Place with Joel Nashman. Vermont Public has support from Corporate Circle members, including Love Burlington, the connection to Burlington's small business community, the lawyers at Dinsey, and Vermont Mutual Insurance. 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

Good evening and welcome to My Place on Vermont Public. My name is Joel Nagman, host and producer of our weekly get-together, which looks at the origins and evolution of popular and rock music. On May 14, 2026, this year's selections of the National Recording Registry were announced by the Acting Library of Congress Director Robert R. Newton. Each year since 2002, the National Recording Preservation Board and members of the public have nominated recordings to the National Recording Registry, and these recordings must be at least 10 years old and must be, quote, culturally, historically, or aesthetically significant and inform or reflect life in the United States, unquote. Well, each year, up to 25 recordings are selected, and as of 2026, 700 recordings have so far been preserved in the registry. With all that said, let me say, what a fascinating and eclectic collection of recordings make up the class of 2026. And tonight, on My Place, let's hear as many as time permits. Let's kick things off with the oldest inductee among this year's selections, and get ready for some good laughs. This recorded in 1944, Spike Jones and his City Slickers, and his sound effect-enhanced comedic version of a then 10-year-old hit ballad titled Cocktails for Two.

Good rendezvous that overlooks the avenue with someone sharing a delight. Chat, this and that, and cocktails for two as we enjoy a cigarette to some exquisite chansonette. Two hands are sure to slide.

Cocktails for Two, originally written as a serious song in 1934 and a major hit that year by Duke Ellington. The song celebrates the end of Prohibition, which was repealed by the 21st Amendment, which had been ratified a year earlier, alluded to by the song's introduction, which we just heard, and I quote, "Oh, what a delight to be given the right to be carefree and gay once again, no longer slinking, respectively drinking like civilized ladies and men," unquote. California-born bandleader Spike Jonze made a career specializing in spoof arrangements and satires of popular songs and classical music, and his rendition of Cocktails for Two in 1944 was his all-time biggest hit, and earlier this month chosen for permanent preservation in the National Recording Registry. By the way, the original composers of the 1934 Cocktails for Two made it clear they hated Spike Jonze's irreverent treatment of their composition, but they did not refuse the considerable royalties generated by the City Slickers' top-selling record. Tonight on My Place, the latest 25 songs just chosen for inclusion in the National Registry for their, quote, "cultural, historical, or aesthetic importance in the nation's recording sound heritage," unquote. Well, the second oldest song selected this year dates back to 1949. It's the instrumental dance number Mambo No. 5, written and recorded that year by Cuban musician Pérez Prado and his orchestra.

Mambo No. 5, Perez Prado and his orchestra from 1949, tonight here at my place. Perez Prado, born in Matanzas, Cuba in 1916, is credited with the refinement and popularization of mambo and Cuban dance music across the world, leading to a mambo craze here in the U.S. during the 1950s, earning him the nickname King of the Mambo. German singer Lou Bega borrowed some of Perez Prado's riffs in 1999 for his rewrite of Mambo No. 5, a huge dance hit, but in reality is a completely separate song. However, Lou Bega was forced legally to share half royalties with Perez Prado, composer of the original 1949 Mambo No. 5. The public nominates songs for the National Recording Registry, and a special board at the Library of Congress makes each year's selections, typically 25 annually. And among this year's selections is a rhythm and blues classic recording made in New York City back in 1950, a song written by Monroe, Louisiana-born songwriter Rudy Toombs, a song titled Teardrops from My Eyes, which became the first major hit for R&B singer Ruth Brown in 1950, a massive hit that spent 25 weeks on the Billboard Rhythm and Blues charts, 11 of them at the number one spot. And this year, added to the now 700 songs in the National Recording Registry of the Library of Congress.

0: Vermont Public's live stream service is supported by ARC Mechanical, Mitsubishi electric heat pump experts in eastern Vermont and western New Hampshire, installing efficient heat pumps that cool in summer and heat in winter to help maximize comfort and minimize a carbon footprint. 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
1: Paul Anka, who went from teen idol to major star in Las Vegas for nearly five decades. The recordings we heard so far were all originally released as commercial singles. The National Registry's definition of recording is far more broad, and that can be an entire album of recordings. And that was the case in this year's selection of Ray Charles' 1962 LP, Modern Sounds in Country and Western Music, a collection of Ray Charles' covers of country music standards. Ray Charles' jazz-inflected black rhythm and blues style is about a 180-degree turn from American country music, which is more closely associated with its white southern roots. But Ray Charles loved country music, and as a singer, he focused on lyrics, and he felt that rhythm and blues lyrics and those of country were very similar because of their honesty and directness. Combine Ray Charles' soulful vocals with lush string arrangements and a backup chorus that can only be described as sounding white, and you have an amalgam that took the nation by storm in 1962.

the Don Gibson-written I Can't Stop Loving You, the first single from Ray Charles' Modern Sounds in Country and Western Music in June of 1962, number one on Billboard's Pop, Adult Contemporary, and Rhythm and Blues charts, and winner that year of Grammy's Award for Best Rhythm and Blues Recording. What amazes me personally is that this is such a definitive recording of this song, and Ray Charles admitted he had never ever heard the earlier recordings of the song before it was given to him shortly before the recording session. As one critic reflected, this album in 1962 transfigured pop music, prefigured soul music, and defined modern country and western music.

Ray Charles and another selection from his 1962 LP, Modern Sounds in Country and Western Music, selected in 2026 for preservation in the National Recording Registry of the Library of Congress. Pete Seeger in 1959 wrote Turn, Turn, Turn, also titled and sometimes subtitled To Everything There Is a Season. Much of the song consists of the first 8 verses of the 3rd chapter of the biblical book of Ecclesiastes. In 1965, the song was recorded by the Los Angeles band The Byrds. Record producer Terry Melcher, singer Doris Day's son, ensured a crisp production by bringing in studio musicians to support Byrds lead singer Roger McGuinn's jangling electric 12-string Rickenbacker guitar. The results? A number one national hit single and an early example of what we DJs at the time, and I was one of them back in 1965, were labeling a new genre we were calling folk rock.

The Birds turn among the class of 2026 inductees in the National Recording Registry of the Library of Congress. Also inducted this year is the Jim Weatherly written Midnight Train to Georgia, as recorded by Atlanta, Georgia's Gladys Knight and the Pips, a family group formed in 1961 consisting of the lovely Gladys Knight, her brother, and two male cousins. Midnight Train to Georgia was the group's first number one national hit on Billboard's Hot 100 and a double Grammy winner in the fall of 1979.

A country music classic from 1979 was chosen for induction in the registry this year. The Charlie Daniels Band written and recorded The Devil Went Down to Georgia. Charlie Daniels was a multi-instrumentalist country musician from Wilmington, North Carolina, who really could play that country fiddle. The Charlie Daniels Band, The Devil Went Down to Georgia, was a number one country and number three mainstream pop hit in the summer of 1979, and both a Grammy winner and the Country Music Association's Song of the Year.

devil went down to Georgia. He was looking for a soul to steal. He was in a bind because he was way behind and he was willing to make a deal. When he came across this young man sewing on a fiddle and playing it hot, and the devil jumped up on a hickory stump and said, "Boy, let me tell you what. I guess you didn't know it, but I'm a fiddle player too. And if you'd care to take a dare, I'll make a bet with you. Now you play pretty good fiddle, boy, but give the devil his due. I bet a fiddle of gold against your soul, cause I think I'm better than you." The boy said, "My name's Johnny, and it might be a sin, but I'll take your bet, you're gonna regret it.

opened up his case and he said, "I'll start this show." And fire flew from his fingertips as he rosined up his bow. And he pulled the bow across the strings and it made an evil hiss. And then a band of demons

The devil bowed his head because he knew that he'd been beat. And he laid that golden fiddle on the ground at Johnny's feet. Johnny said, "Devil, just come on back if you ever want to try again. I done told you once, you son of a... I'm the best."

Also included in the National Recording Registry Class of 2026 is the Vince Gill written and performed Go Rest High on That Mountain, which back in 1995 won both Grammy's Song of the Year and Best Country Male Vocal of the Year, as well as the Country Music Association Song of the Year. It's Vince Gill's deeply emotional farewell to a loved one, a eulogy to one who struggled through life and endured, as he put it, the rain. Vince Gill initially began writing the song in 1989, following the sudden death of his close friend and country music star Keith Whitley, who died of alcoholism. Vince completed the

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0: All these songs designated for permanent preservation by the Library of Congress. And there are more, and I wish we had time tonight. But right now, the best new music comes your way on Now Playing with DJ Lou. I'm Joel Najman, and this is My Place.
1: Good evening, just ahead of 8 o'clock. Coming up next, Now Playing with DJ Lou, with a lot of new music. 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